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1: When we worship, you know what we're doing? We're praying. It's prayer set to song. The point is I'm contemplating the greatness of God. Have you ever noticed that when you see God in His power and His glory, you see your problems in a different way? Because when you have a big God, you will see that you have small problems.
0: Greetings, I'm your host, David James. Pastor Greg Laurie is the senior pastor of Harvest Christian Fellowship in Southern California and Hawaii, and the feature speaker of the Harvest Crusades. We get started with the gentleman that Pastor Greg has aptly named America's worship leader, Chris Tomlin. And Chris is reminding us of our great and powerful God here on Refresh.

0: name of this program is Refresh, and we're thankful you're joining us. As believers in Jesus, we can rest assured that our eternity is secure. But what else can we know about heaven? Well, Pastor Greg says Scripture offers us a glimpse.
1: In John 14, Jesus says, I go to prepare a place for you. That's very important, a place. Heaven is a real place for real people to do real things. Let me repeat that again. Heaven is a real place for real people to do real things. We often think of heaven in sort of a mystical way. Clouds, more clouds, people floating around, little fat angels with tiny wings hovering above us. Sounds pretty boring. Others think of heaven as a really long church service. You know, yeah, I know we're going to be doing a lot of worshiping, but is that it? Because I'm getting bored reading about it. Well, trust me, heaven will not be boring. Isaac Asimov, the science fiction writer, made this statement about the afterlife, and I quote, says, I don't believe in the afterlife, so I don't want to have to spend my life fearing hell or fearing

a walled garden like the king of Persia would have. Now, I don't even know what to compare this to. But you have to think of some palatial estate that maybe you've seen, or maybe you've seen a film about, some manicured, amazing garden that goes on forever with every kind of fruit and flower. That's the word that Paul uses. So it's the idea where he's saying, thinking of the best thing he can imagine, and he's saying, it was like paradise to me. And I like the way that C.S. Lewis described heaven in his writings. Says, all the things that ever deeply possessed your soul have been hints of heaven, tantalizing glimpses, promises never quite fulfilled, echoes that died away just as they caught your ear. If I find in myself a desire which no experience in this world can satisfy, the most probable explanation is I was made for another world. Lewis concludes, earthly pleasures were never meant to satisfy, but to arouse, to suggest the real thing, end quote. The real thing Lewis was writing of is heaven.

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0: www.jesusfeeds.org. Our ticket to heaven was paid for by the blood of Jesus. But what does it take to live the abundant life here and now? Pastor Greg addresses that question.
1: Why is it that some succeed in the race of life and others fail? Why is it that some Christians just get stronger with each passing years and others are always struggling? Here's a simple answer. Because of choices that we make. Hundreds, maybe even thousands of choices we make every day and every week. We make our choices and then our choices make us. But if you want to know what it takes to be a strong Christian, it comes down to a word a lot of us don't like. It's a word called discipline. Who likes to discipline themselves? You know, you use discipline when you say no to that dessert. You use discipline when you get up and go to that workout. You use discipline when you say no to temptation. You use discipline when you open up the Bible each and every day. If you want to grow strong spiritually, you need to apply yourself. Now, I'm not suggesting it all comes through human effort. God is the one that changes us, but God works through us. The Bible says, work out your own salvation with fear and trembling. Then it goes on to say, for it is God that works in you, both to do and to will of his own pleasure. So the idea is, you work out your salvation, not work for your salvation, but work it out. You know, the apostles, John and Paul once said, we can work it out. The Beatles. Okay, forget it. But, you know, so you work out what God has worked in. In fact, the word workout there, as Paul uses it, speaks of going into a mine and pulling out the gold or the silver or whatever is in that mine. So you work it out, but God will work through you, but you have to apply yourself. There's God's part and there's our part. You show me a believer who is successful in their Christian life and I will tell you they have discipline. You show me anyone who has succeeded in any field in life and there's probably discipline applied on a regular basis. I heard about a concert violinist in New York's Carnegie Hall. She was asked how she became so skilled. Her answer was interesting. She said, it's planned neglect. She planned to neglect everything that was not related to her goal. And her goal happened to be a great violinist. And our goal is to be a strong Christian. And 2 Timothy 2 says, run from anything that stimulates youthful lust. Follow anything that makes you want to do what is right. Pursue faith and love and peace and enjoy the companionship along with those that call on the Lord out of a pure heart.

0: Big Daddy Weave, redeemed here on Refresh. Hey, Pastor Greg, let me ask you this question. The things we listen to, whether it's some form of secular entertainment, Christian music here, messages, it matters, doesn't it?
1: Yeah, it really does. You know, the Bible says, whatsoever things are true and lovely and of good report, think on these things. So, you know, you're going to be impacted by what you listen to. If you listen to talk radio and people are always arguing, that can get you very agitated and upset. On the other hand, if you listen to, say, Christian music or a message on the radio from the Word of God, that can give you a different perspective, hopefully a heavenly perspective. So I think it's very important what we fill our minds and our hearts with. Psalm 1 says, blessed, or another word to put in the place of that is happy. Happy is the man or the woman who doesn't walk in the counsel of the ungodly or stand in the way of sinners or sit in the seat of the scornful, but their delight is in the word of God, and in it do they meditate day and night. Then the psalm goes on to say, and they'll be like a tree planted by the rivers of water, and they'll bring forth fruit in their season. So the idea is, when you meditate in God's word, it affects your outlook. It affects everything. And there's a lot of ways to do that. It can be hearing a message from Scripture. It can be hearing a song that's based on Scripture. So I think these are tools we can utilize to reinforce our faith and keep us on the right track. And most importantly, as that psalm promises, cause us to be happy people.
0: Thank you, Greg, for that wisdom. All right, the Apostle Paul instructed believers to pray without ceasing. Pastor Greg reassures us that whenever and wherever we pray, God is listening.
1: Prayer is communicating with and listening to God. Ephesians 6:18 tells us that there are different kinds of prayer. It says, praying always with all prayer and supplication in the Spirit, being watchful to this end with all perseverance and supplication for all the saints. There's different kinds of prayer. You can pray publicly. You can pray privately. You can pray verbally. You can pray silently. You can pray kneeling. You can pray standing. You can pray lying down. And you can even pray driving. Just keep your eyes open. You can pray with your eyes open and you can pray with your eyes closed. Somehow we may think that the proper way to pray is to fold our hands and to close our eyes and bow our heads. And that's a wonderful way to pray. And the reason that's a great way is it shows reverence toward God. And it also, by closing our eyes, sort of seals off the distractions for a few moments. But you can pray with your eyes open. Have you ever been praying and everyone has their eyes closed and you open your eyes up and you're looking around, then somebody else opens their eyes and you see them? And you feel like you're cheating? Oh, so awkward, you know? We were praying for a meal the other day with the grandkids, and so we said to the kids, okay, everybody close their eyes and bow their heads, and all the kids are praying. And so I'm looking around watching, and Stella, one of my granddaughters, is eating a French fry, but she has her eyes closed the whole time. So. But the main thing is to pray, because we can get hung up on it. Oh, you need to kneel to pray. You need to close your eyes to pray. No, you can pray. You can pray on your run or your walk. You can pray wherever you are. In fact, the Bible tells us that I can pray in any position, at any time, anywhere. You know, sometimes I may feel as though God would hear my prayer more if I was in a church sanctuary than if I were on a street corner or in some other place. But that's simply not true. Think of the places people prayed from in the Bible. Daniel, where did he pray from? A lion's den. And David, well, he prayed out in a field. Peter prayed on top of the water and under the water. First it was, Lord, if it's you, tell me to come. And then it was, Lord, underwater prayer. Speaking of underwater prayers, Jonah prayed from the belly of a whale or a great fish. And God will hear you wherever you are. The main thing is you are, as Ephesians 6 says, praying always. And by the way, the word all speaks of the frequency of prayer. The frequency of it. It's not like you just do your token prayer in the morning and you're good to go. No, you're praying throughout the day. You're praying in the morning. You're praying in the afternoon. You're praying in the evening. And that's what it means when the Bible says that you are to pray without ceasing, for this is the will of God in Jesus Christ concerning you.

0: 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Hi, I'm David James. We've got music from Micah Tyler and Casting Crowns coming up.
1: Did you know that we put our services that we do on Sundays online? 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
0: Pastor Greg and I are so happy you're with us for this week's edition of Refresh. It's a time to be encouraged by the wisdom we find in God's Word and in the songs we hear every day. Are you one of those who resort to prayer when you feel like there's nothing else you can do? Well, Pastor Greg would remind us that God wants us to pray before we do anything at all.
1: Jesus said in Luke 18:1, men ought always to pray and not to give up. And by the way, Jesus himself was a man of prayer. He left us a model to follow. He was constantly praying. In the Garden of Gethsemane, Jesus is praying, calling on the Father and saying, if it is possible, let this cup pass from me. On the cross, Jesus is praying, first, Father, forgive them, for they know not what they do. And then later, my God, why have you forsaken me? When Jesus was raising Lazarus from the dead, he first spoke to the Father. John 11, it says, Jesus looked up to heaven and said, Father, thank you for hearing me. You always hear me. And then he shouted, Lazarus, come out. When Jesus fed the 5,000, before he did it, he looked up toward heaven and asked God's blessing on the food. Then there was a time the mothers brought their children to Jesus so he would lay his hands on them and pray for them. So if Jesus felt the need to pray, certainly you and I need to pray. Number two, the reason I should pray, this might seem self-serving, but understand what I'm saying. The reason I should pray is because prayer is God's way for obtaining things. Prayer is God's way, appointed way for obtaining things. Because I'm told over in James 4:2, you have not because you ask not. That's a very interesting passage. You have not because you ask not. So you might be saying, man, I want to know God's will for my life, but I don't know what his will is. Well, have you prayed about it? Well, no. Oh, maybe you have not because you ask not. Man, you know, I can't make, you know, financial ends meet here, and I'm always struggling, and I don't know what to do. Have you prayed about it? No. Hey, you have not because you ask not. Hey, I'm really sick, and I'm just getting worse, and I don't know what to do. Well, have you prayed about it? You have not because you ask not. Now, I'm not suggesting that whenever you pray, you'll always know the will of God, or whenever you pray, you'll always have more money than you need, or whenever you pray, you'll always be in perfect health, because there are times when God will allow difficulties in our life to cause us to trust in him all the more. But my point is, there are times when the reason we don't have what we need in life is simply because we have not asked the Lord about it. So we should pray.

0: so thankful you've tuned in today for Refresh with Pastor Greg Laurie. I'm David James. If we're honest, right, there's a lot that can make us anxious in life. Pastor Greg explains how it is possible to follow God's command to stop worrying about tomorrow.
1: Prayer is the way by which God helps us to overcome our anxiety and worry. Prayer is the way by which God helps us to overcome our anxiety and worry. You know, listen, man, life's full of problems and challenges. And we're all concerned about our health and our safety, and especially with all that's going on in the world right now. And we turn on the news and there's so many scary things. So what am I supposed to do? Well, one thing I can do is I can pray. Prayer is the way that God helps me to overcome anxiety and worry. It's been said, if your knees are shaking, kneel on them. Here's a good verse that every believer should memorize, Philippians 4:6. Don't worry about anything, but pray about everything. Let your requests be made known unto God, and the peace of God that passes all human understanding will keep your heart and mind in Christ Jesus. So how many of you never worry? Raise your hand. You're a freak, man. No, you aren't. You're not a freak. But here's the thing. We all have moments of worry. Now, some are worry warts. They worry all the time. I heard about one guy that always was worrying. It just drove him crazy. And he found a solution. A friend of his came up to him and said, hey, you know, you don't seem to be as stressed out as you normally are. He goes, yeah, you know what? I found a solution to worry. His buddy said, tell me. He says, well, I hired someone to worry for me. What? Yeah. I hired a guy to worry for me. What do you pay a guy like that? I pay him $500 a day. Hey, you don't make that kind of money. How are you going to pay him? He says, that's for him to worry about. You might try that. Don't worry about anything. Pray about everything. So turn your worries into prayers. So the next time you're gripped with a worry, oh, what if they go? Prayer. Turn it right up to the Lord. Hey, but yeah, I know. Lord, I bring this before you right now. Yeah, but Lord, here's another one for you. And here's even another, Lord. And he just turned him into prayers. Here's what the Bible says. Don't worry, but pray. And if you do this, the peace of God that passes all human understanding will keep your heart and your mind. And by the way, the word there for keep is an interesting word. It means mount a guard. The suggestion is of sort of a Roman guard standing there. And so God will guard your heart and your mind in Christ Jesus. We do that through prayer.

0: It is so good to know that with Jesus, we are not alone. Casting Crowns on Refresh. And you know, Pastor Greg, in 1 year's time, Harvest Ministries reached over 1 billion people. That's 1 billion with a B.
1: Wow.
0: We saw 107,000 people make professions of faith. We distributed 48,000 Bibles, even gave out 27,000 of the Ben Born Again New Believers Growth Books for kids. These are just staggering numbers.
1: Mm.
0: But we really couldn't have done this without certain people sending us into the mission field. We owe them a debt of gratitude, don't we?
1: Yeah, we really do. You know, radio goes where very few mediums go. And it's still such a viable tool to reaching people, as you've just pointed out. Now, those are people that responded. I can't tell you how many times I've run into people who made a commitment to Christ or recommitment to Christ, but never wrote for the New Believers Bible, never contacted us, but it impacted them and their family and the next generation, and it just goes on and on. I'm so glad heaven keeps an account of all of these wonderful things. Mm. But, you know, Paul talked to the church and said he wanted them to give, and it would result in fruit to their account. So when we invest in something financially, we share in the results of where that gift goes. So when we see the gospel proclaimed and we see these decisions for Christ, like you've just mentioned, thousands of them around the country, even the world, and you know that you gave, you share in the fruit of that. Mm. And you will also in heaven share in the reward of that. And that to me is the best of all investments, because you know, a good investment hopefully will cause your money to grow, et cetera. But this is a different kind of investment. This is where people are going to grow. This is where souls are going to be saved. And this is the only kind of investment that will be waiting for you in heaven, because you can't take it with you, but you can send it on ahead. So what I mean by that is when you give to support a ministry like our ministry, you're laying up for yourself treasures in heaven. I'm going to ask you to generously give toward our mission, toward our outreach, because as you know, we're one of the very few ministries that aggressively will ask people to make a commitment to Christ. You know, we want to close the deal, if you will. We want to pull in the net. And we do it often, and you're aware of that as you listen to our program. 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
0: 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Hi, I'm David James. As we've already heard, prayer is how we talk to God. Yet, Pastor Greg says it's important to remember that God is far more interested in our hearts when we pray than he is in our words.
1: The Lord's Prayer. This was an answer of Jesus to the request of his disciples when they said, Lord, teach us to pray. They didn't say, Lord, teach us a prayer, as in, Lord, teach us a killer prayer. You know, one to pull out in case of an emergency, the mega prayer. Though I don't think there's anything wrong with praying the Lord's Prayer verbatim. It's a beautiful prayer. And if it comes from your heart, it's a powerful prayer. But it wasn't just a prayer. It was a template for prayer. It's a model for prayer. They said, Lord, teach us to pray. And then, of course, he begins with the words, after this manner, therefore, you should pray. So he was saying, don't just pray this prayer, but follow this pattern in your prayer as well. It starts with, our Father who art in heaven. Too often we cut to the chase. And by that, I mean, we go straight to the grocery list. Okay, Lord, here's what I need from you. There's nothing wrong with that. There's a place for that. But it's not necessarily the first thing we should pray for. I begin with worship, adoration, and an acceptance of his will. By the way, when we worship, do you know what we're doing? We're praying. That's prayer. It's prayer set to song. That's all it is. It's prayer with melody. So I think to come in late when worship is going on, why would you want to do that? I mean, the point is they're leading us in prayer set to song. So when we sing these songs, I'm praying. And then we bow our heads and we might bring petitions before the Lord and so forth. But the point is I'm contemplating the greatness of God. Have you ever noticed that when you see God in his power and his glory, you see your problems in a different way? Maybe you come into church burdened with things you're concerned about. They're real concerns. And you go out with those same problems, but your perspective changes. Because when you have a big God, you will see that you have small problems. But if you have big problems, do you have a small God? Maybe you need to see God for who he is. So Jesus says, after this manner, therefore pray, our Father who art in heaven, hallowed be your name.

0: It's Craig and Dean on Refresh. When considering life after death, Pastor Greg says where you put your faith has everything to do with where you'll spend your eternity.
1: Who gets to go to heaven? We think, well, all dogs go to heaven. I saw that in a cartoon once. Most people would say good people go to heaven, bad people go to hell, right? That is incorrect. Forgiven people go to heaven, because there are good people that will go to hell. And there are bad people in the sense that will go to heaven. You say, you lost me. You're saying if you're bad, you go to heaven. If you're good, you go to hell. If you are good in a human sense, and you're so good in your own estimation, you don't think you need God, and you reject his offer of salvation through Jesus Christ, yes, you will chart your own course to hell. And if you're a bad person who has committed horrible sins and even crimes, in that you come to your senses and repent of your sin and believe in Jesus, you will go to heaven. It's been said there's three surprises in heaven. A lot of the people we thought would be there won't be there. A lot of the people we never thought would be there will be there. And thirdly, we'll be there. I think there will be surprises in heaven. Heaven is not the default destination of every person. It is the default destination, if you will, of the man or woman who has put their faith in Jesus Christ. So you don't go to heaven to find Christ. You go to Christ to find heaven. If you want to know you'll go to heaven when you die, you must admit you're a sinner, and you must ask God to forgive you of your sin, and then you must believe in Jesus Christ as your Savior and Lord and put your faith in him and him alone. And when you do that, the Bible promises you will have everlasting life. Jesus said, for God so loved the world, he gave his only begotten Son, and whosoever believes in him should not perish, listen, but have everlasting life. We have everlasting life because of Jesus. Isn't that great? Amen. You have it. You say, Greg, I don't deserve it. I know, and you never did, and you never will, so just get past that. This is not about deserving. This is all about what Jesus did for you, because he loved you so much. Well, I don't deserve that. No, you don't. But man, take it, because he's offering it to you.

0: If you need his forgiveness, if you're not sure that you'll go to heaven when you die, if you want Jesus Christ to come into your life, respond to this invitation that I'm going to extend right now as we close in prayer, okay? I want my sin forgiven. I want to know that when I die, I will go to heaven. I want Jesus Christ to come into my life. I want him to fill that hole in my heart that I've tried to fill with all the things this world offers. I'm ready to say yes to Jesus. Pray for me right now. If that's your desire, if you want Jesus Christ to come into your life, if you want him to forgive you of your sin, if you want to know that you'll go to heaven when you die, I'll lead you in a prayer of asking Jesus to come into your life. Wherever you are, pray this prayer out loud after me. This is where you're asking God to forgive you of your sin, and you're making a decision to follow Jesus Christ. Pray this after me if you would. Lord Jesus, I know I'm a sinner, but I know you're a Savior who lived a perfect life and died a perfect death on the cross for me. I'm sorry for my sin. I turn from it now. I choose to follow you from this moment forward. Thank you for loving me and calling me and forgiving me. In Jesus' name I pray. Amen.
1: 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I'm David James.
0: Hey, thanks, Dave. I'm Greg Laurie, and I want to encourage you to tell a friend about this program and then join us next time for Refreshed.

0: Well, I hope listening to that message on the well has helped you to grow in the Lord, as the Bible encourages us. Like newborn babies, you must crave pure spiritual milk so that you will grow into a full experience of salvation. Cry out for this nourishment now that you have a taste of the Lord's kindness. Well, thanks so much for being here. I'm Bill Bumpus. More Bible teaching on the way. But first, here's a message I want you to hear.
1: I heard about a Sunday school teacher that was talking to her kids about Jesus coming back again. And she said to the class, "What would you do if you knew Jesus was coming back tomorrow?" One little boy said, "I'd clean up my room." The teacher said, "Why would you clean up your room?" His response was, "Well, my mom says it looks like a tornado hit it, and I don't want Jesus to think he's coming back to a disaster zone." Is your life a disaster zone? Do you need to clean up your room, so to speak? I think the little guy got it right because he understood there's cause and effect here. In other words, if Jesus is coming back, I should do something about it. In fact, the Bible says, speaking of the return of Christ, "He that has this hope purifies himself even as he is pure." Our belief about the end times should affect us in the way that we live in these times. So I guess the question is there anything in your life that should change? Think of it this way. The Apostle John said, "Even so, come, Lord Jesus." Anything that would stop you from saying that should not be in your life. So I should look at lifestyle choices I make. I should look at relationships I have. I should look at places I go in light of the fact that Christ is coming. In other words, would I be ashamed to be doing any of these things if Jesus came back? Well, if the answer is yes, I would be, then stop doing those things. Let it affect you in your life. Jesus is coming back, so clean your room.
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3: 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Remember how Paul talks in Romans 8:18 about that our present suffering is not to be compared with our future glory? Focusing on heaven reminds us of God's unassailable sovereignty. I love Revelation 4:1-3, where John is called up into heaven, and he sees a throne, and there's one who sits on that throne. And then John is given a panorama view of future things. Focusing on heaven reminds us that this world is not our home. Philippians 3:20-21 reminds us that our citizenship is in heaven.
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4: Oh, give thanks to the Lord. Call upon his name. Make known his deeds among the peoples. Sing to him. Sing praises to him and tell of all his wondrous works. Glory in his holy name. Let the hearts of those who seek the Lord rejoice. Seek the Lord in his strength. Seek his presence continually. Remember the wondrous works that he has done, his miracles and the judgments he uttered, O offspring of Israel, his servant, children of Jacob, his chosen ones. It is the Lord who goes before you. He will be with you. He will not leave you or forsake you. Do not fear or be dismayed.
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6: 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I'm Wayne Shepherd, and listen to the topic today, when school is a sore subject.
7: That's right. Okay, everybody's probably got kids that are back in school now, and kids are going, "Oh, no, I hate this." You know what? I think this is what happens. I believe that many teens feel like academics are getting in the way of their socialization. And that's why probably we're not doing as well. They spend more time trying to fulfill what they've been created for, which is relationships, and less time engaged in their pursuit of academics. And I think it shows a little bit in statistics. Academic ranking among students in the U.S. has dropped. Comparing to other countries' academic achievement, the U.S. was 12th in 2000, and it's now ranked 17th. And you look at it and you go, and it keeps going down further. Mm-hmm. And I blame a lot of that performance on schools' overinvestment in technology, maybe an overemphasis on sports. Not paying teachers enough would be another one. But the fourth thing would be socialization has changed, and it's affecting academics. So kids look down on academics a little bit more. We're going to help parents kind of get an idea of how to engage differently with their kids.
6: Well, here's an idea. Let's talk about that today here on Parenting Today's Teens. We'll talk about mom and dad's expectations. We'll talk about maybe we put too much emphasis on grades and other topics here with Mark today. As we talk about school today, let me point you to a book from Mark Gregston called Parenting Teens in a Confusing Culture. In it, Mark takes 32 of the most common questions from parents, and then he answers them with straightforward, practical help. Now listen to some of the chapters I think you'll appreciate. What if my teen's friends are bad news? We'll talk about that here later today. And there's another question, how do we motivate an underachiever? That and more in this book, Parenting Today's Teens in a Confusing Culture, available at a special discounted rate at parentingtodaysteens.org. So let's talk about when school is a sore subject, Mark.
7: You know what? I think what happens is sometimes we create an environment where kids are having a tough time, you know, trying to balance the engagement with people and the need for achievement in academics. And what's happening now, because our kids are so disconnected with one another, academics is slipping just a little bit. I mean, and you know what? There may be some healthiness in this to some degree. Now, I still believe that we have too much technology. There's too much emphasis on sports. And I'm a sports guy. I did the sports thing all through high school and swam in college. And so I understand that. But I think what's happening is the socialization of kids is changing. And I think what a lot of academic arenas could do is provide opportunities for kids to socialize more rather than it just be in sports. I think like band, I think music, I think theater, all those things need to be promoted. But kids are getting involved not for the performance. They are getting more involved because of the socialization and the opportunity to engage with other people.
6: But hasn't it always been that way?
7: Well, to some degree, yes, but there's a desperateness now. It used to be that kids wanted to hang out with other people. Now it's because they need to hang out with other people.
6: Oh, okay.
7: You know, parents used to get upset that kids are just going to church to socialize. You know what? That's a great idea now, because you can go socialize and have great truth being poured into your life as well. But socialization becomes key. We're finding out that kids who can engage with others socially are having more success in life than those who perform better academically. Now, I'm not cutting down academics by any means. I don't want to hear it. But I think it does need to be listed in this list of priorities that academics, if it's the number one goal in life is to perform well academically, I think what you'll find in communities that embrace that is that anxiety levels, depression levels, and suicide levels are higher in those communities than they are in other, because academics then becomes another pressure that isn't allowing for a release to kind of happen in a child's life.
6: Well, let's talk about when school is a sore subject because mom and dad maybe have set expectations just a bit too high.
7: Well, I think if they set those expectations too high and they're out of reach for the child, then you're only going to foster discouragement and bitterness. A child's going to walk away and say, I can't accomplish that. I remember when my dad looked at me, I brought home grades. It was in the ninth grade. I brought home grades. I had all A's and a B. And his comment was, why'd you get a B? And that is when I looked at it.
6: Well, the fact that you remember that.
7: I do. I mean, I remember it like it was yesterday. Maybe I need counseling or something. Can you help me?
6: Sure.
7: But I mean, I remember it because that's when I just kind of flipped the switch and I said, I'm not trying anymore. I'm done. Because if I don't get recognized for what I do, then and you're always holding that carrot out of my reach that I can't get to, I remember shutting down. And so I tell parents, you know, that if you tell your kids that you've got to do well in academics to succeed in life, then your success might be just a little bit

0: your teen, then you're going to lose out. And so, mom and dad, ask yourself the question, which is more important, a child that does really well in school or a child that has a great relationship with you? I mean, if you went to the first, then I go, you need to be thinking about your relationship with your child. Your teen will begin to believe that you love her conditionally if it's according to her report card. If you look at that and that's all you push, if all you are doing is harping on their grades, then they will think that you are all about performance, which is exactly like the world they live in.
1: But as one parent said to us, I don't want my daughter to think she doesn't have to try.
0: That's right. You know, and it's not that they don't try. I mean, I want them to try, but it's the fact that they can't achieve a certain level. So I applaud a child for trying. This is what I do. I mean, we take all of our kids that live with us. We have 60 high school kids that live with us that come from all over the country, from all different backgrounds, all different sorts of academic stimuli all around them in every arena. And I tell the kids this, I just want you to do what's being asked of you. That's it. And I don't believe in homework. I go, just let them do in the classroom what they're supposed to do. Just do that. And then I'd leave it alone. Now, here's the second thing I tell them. Whether you fail or pass, I don't care. Now, I really do.
1: Sure.
0: I really do. But I'm telling them, I don't care. I can still love you if you make all Fs. I can love you if you make all A's. But I won't love you any more or any less for either one of those two. So I'm taking the pressure off of academics.
1: Right, yeah.
0: And I'm saying, just do what's being asked. And if you make B's and C's, you know what? I'm okay with that because I'm more concerned about relationship. I'm more concerned about the way you connect with other people. I'm more concerned about the way that you fulfill your purpose in life.
1: School as a sore subject can be because a student is just not motivated.
0: Well, sometimes they just lose it. They just go, I don't see the purpose of this. I mean, and sometimes when a child is taking a math class, sometimes it's very hard for them to understand, where am I going to use this in life? Now, I'm 62 years old. I'm still trying to figure that out. But you may need to ask questions to find out what's going on behind the lack of motivation. And I think you'll find this, that it has to do with socialization.
1: Mm-hmm.
0: They're having a tough time getting along with peers and associating with other people within the school.
1: And friends can be, bad friends can be an influence here,
0: well,
1: too.
0: Well, and that's where they are. Should you allow your child to hang out with a bad crowd? You know, I mean, are there really bad kids? Now, there's influential kids, but I tell you, they are influential for a reason. And you have to look behind this attitude and comments and actions of other kids and say, why is it influencing my child in a negative way?
1: Well, Mark, your book called Parenting Teens in a Confusing Culture has more on this topic, and we'll have time to talk more about it on the program here today as well. 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
0: Lucas, thanks for being on the program. You know, everybody gets to Heartlight in a certain way. How did you end up getting here?

0: What was kind of the thing that was going on that, you know, that your dad goes, okay, we got to do something, that your mom goes, well, we got something's not working?
1: I don't know. Everything was just sort of falling apart at home. Like, I wasn't getting along with either of my parents. Wasn't doing well in school at all. And I was abusing drugs and alcohol and whatnot. So that's just sort of, once it just all built up, my parents, they just sat me down and they're like, we need to do something about this.
0: Yeah.
1: So okay. They just sent me here.
0: Do you think there was a time, I mean, did the part where you didn't like school, not getting along with parents, or drugs and alcohol, which came first in the middle of it? I mean, what kind of triggered, because everybody, you know, uses for a reason. It's not just because it's there. But, I mean, what was kind of driving some of that?
1: Well, like the first thing that started happening was just the not getting along with my parents. As I got older, we just didn't see eye to eye on many things.
0: And like what?
1: Just like I kind of wanted to go in my own direction with who I wanted to hang around with, and just pretty normal stuff, just like wanting to stay out later and all these different things. And so we just didn't see eye to eye on a lot of different things.
0: Yeah.
1: And so that led to me, you know, like talking back and being disrespectful, and that led to our relationship getting worse and worse. So that was the first thing. And then I started like drinking and stuff like that. So that sort of, I think it all sort of played into the decline in my schooling.
0: So when they said, okay, we're going, what kind of went across your mind? I deserve this, or wait, I don't deserve this. This isn't for me. What kind of process did you go through in that?
1: I mean, the idea of a boarding school was sort of tossed around for about 2 months prior.
0: Yeah.
1: And then one day my dad just took me out to lunch and he told me that this is like it's a sure thing. I was mad. I was definitely not.
0: You can imagine.
1: I was super scared and anxious because I had no idea how long the program was for. Yeah. And then he's like, it's like 10 months or so at least.
0: Yeah.
1: And I was like, well.
0: So you get away from everything.
1: Yeah.
0: Have things calmed down? You're not you're not drinking and doing drugs. And I mean, has that cleared your head out?
1: Yeah. I mean, I feel better, like overall. Like I'm not, before at home, I'd just like lay in bed all day and just sort of mope around. But it's a lot easier to get out of that sort of self-destructive mindset when you're constantly being active and doing different activities.
0: So do you think, were you just hated school?
1: No, I never got to the point where I hated school. Like I got to the point where it was like, it was sort of just frustrating or like annoying kind of.
0: The academic part or the social part?
1: The academic part.
0: Yeah.
1: Like I enjoyed the social part probably too much to the point where it was also not helping with my academics. But no, I never really hated school. It's just some things that I didn't get, I gave up too easily on, I think.
0: Do you think you became depressed?
1: At what?
0: Well, I mean, if you're kind of giving up on stuff and you go, it's not working and you're laying around, was there a part where you go, okay, am I fighting depression?
1: Yeah. Well, I mean, I met with a therapist for about a year.
0: Hmm.
1: And he ended up diagnosing me with depression. So like I sort of knew something was going on.
0: So are you getting along with your parents now?
1: Yeah. I mean, for the most part, every now and then, you know, there'll be a little bit of an argument or whatever, but it's getting better because, you know, we just needed time apart, I think.
0: Do you think they were too controlling? Do you think they were too permissive? Were they right in the middle of those two, or?
1: My dad's more of like a disciplinarian, mm-hmm. sort of.
0: Yeah.
1: But over the years of living with my mom mostly, I started to manipulate my way around different things, and I would just take advantage of of the different rules.
0: When you look back at that time now, do you think your parents could have done anything different to keep you from ending up having to come to a hard line?
1: Nothing really specific comes to mind, but I don't know. My mom probably just shouldn't have let me, like, you know, walk all over.
0: Yeah.
1: You know,
0: that's, but it's easy. It's easy for a guy that's strapping, a big guy like you, to walk all over a mom.
1: Yeah.
0: I mean, if your dad's not there, what about your dad? Anything he could have done different?
1: Well, I don't know. I mean, he obviously he travels a lot. I don't know, nothing that I can really think of.
0: Yeah, well, I'm not trying to make something out of something that's there, but I think sometimes parents have a tough time understanding what went wrong when they haven't done anything wrong, and they're kind of going, okay, then we're not doing something right, and because I think parents kind of take that on themselves a little bit, and I'm going, well, this may not be you at all. This may be your child, kind of thing. But
1: yeah, I mean, I think before, about a year ago, it could pretty much all be pinned on me, I think.
0: Yeah.
1: But my parents split up, and then that set a lot of other different factors into motion.
0: Yeah.
1: So
0: you think that affected you a lot?
1: I don't think the actual split up affected me as much as just all the changes that happened because of it and all the different chaos that followed.
0: Yeah. Was it a surprise?
1: It was definitely a surprise. They never fought. Everything was just sort of built up, I think. So there was no...
0: So how is it having to... I mean, they're not living together.
1: Yeah.
0: But having to relate to both of them in different arenas, is that an easy thing for you to kind of wade through, or
1: I feel like it's easier in some respects, and it's also more difficult because I don't really have too much of an image anymore of what parents that are together looks like, right?
0: Yeah.
1: And how that parenting should look.
0: You love your parents?
1: Yeah. Yeah.
0: You know they love you?
1: Yeah.
0: That help any in the midst of it, that at least you know that that's there and you're going to be home one day? And
1: yeah, I mean, at the end of the day, that's sort of all that really matters. So
0: cool. Well, look, thanks for being on the program, man.
1: Yeah, of course.
0: This was painless, wasn't it? Just talking about stuff.
1: Yeah.
0: So thanks for doing this. I appreciate it.
2: Well, since we're talking with Mark Gregson today about all matters relating to school, let me remind you that we have a free download available to you on our website. 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And let's talk about some of the things in this download, Mark.
0: Yeah, you know what, Wayne? I think it's important for people to understand this, that students are more concerned with looking cool in the eyes of their peers than pleasing the adults in their life. I mean, that's where there's been a major shift. It used to be that everybody wanted to please mom and dad. I wanted to please the teachers. I wanted to make sure that people went, okay, I get it. I mean... But I think what's happening with kids now is they're wanting to please others. And that is what is entering into the school year as a child. Why your child is losing interest in a lot of academics is because other things are taking over. So to counter that a little bit, I think that we've got to do some things as parents and grandparents to change the way that kids engage, you know, when they're not at school. And one of those things would be set a routine of being with your teen. Just find some time that you can engage with your child, spend some time together, that you're not talking about academics. The second thing would be keep your academic standards realistic and find ways to incentivize your kids, you know, to make good grades in a fun way.
2: Does that mean money?
0: Well, I would say absolutely yes. I mean, you're going to give all your money away one day anyway. When you die, you will take none of it with you. So why not give it to your grandkids? They need it. Why not give it to your kids? You know, they need, give it to them when there's a need.
2: Yeah. I want to know how much an A is going for these
0: days.
2: That's
0: right. Well, I mean, I've heard some people do $100.
2: Wow.
0: And I mean, kids are going, I don't want that. And then I've heard other parents tell their kids, I'll give you $10 for an A, and the kids are doing backflips over it. I mean, you've got to figure that out as a family.
2: Yeah.
0: But it's whatever motivates a child to help them along. And if I can help them in that arena, it gets some money. I give them some money. I'm not going to need one day anyway, but I'm now giving them the opportunity to move ahead academically.
2: And the atmosphere at home goes a long way in helping at school too.
0: That's right. That's right. You know, home needs to be a place of rest. It doesn't need to be a place of constant pressure, because there's so much pressure, it's going to release itself somewhere, or they're going to find relief for it. So you start taking academic problems and now mix drugs and marijuana and drinking and everything else into it. Now it becomes even more confusing. I think one of the other things is getting to know your teen's friends. Who are they? You know, invite him, spend some time. Why don't they want to spend time at your home? Hmm. Is it because you're always talking? Is it because you ignore them and make them feel uncomfortable? Is it because you don't make enough cookies, or you don't put out enough stuff? They're bored? Or do you just bring them over where you can preach at them all the time? Kids don't want that. They want the opportunity to sit down and have a genuine, authentic discussion with somebody, and that one could be you, and you can get to know, you know, the friends of your own teen.
2: And even if things look great during the school year, you can't take it for granted. You got to stay on top of this.
0: Yeah, don't coast on autopilot. You've got to stay engaged. Look, your kids are only going to be home during 6 years of their adolescent years. Take time off to spend with them and engage with them.
2: Boy, that puts it in perspective.
0: That's right. And you'll be amazed how it'll change our academics.
2: Well, again, let me remind you about this free download on our website called Four Fears of Parents During the School Year. How timely is that? At parentingtodaysteens.org. And also, don't forget to look for Mark's book, which has 32 questions and answers, Parenting Teens in a Confusing Culture. parentingtodaysteens.org. Well, Mark, the last word on this very important topic is yours today.
0: Mom, Dad, school is valuable. There's no question. But there are more important things in life than academics. And you ask what? Your child's integrity. Learning to respect those in authority. Respecting the family. Understanding the value of a dollar. Knowing where they sit with God. And thinking of themselves less often. I guarantee you this. You help your teen in all of these areas, and their grades will be fine. And in the process, they might just learn the value of academics. As you pay attention and put forth effort into helping your teen get his life together, you'll find that some of the building blocks will just fall into place. So focus on the bigger issues and what really matters, and some of the smaller issues will take care of themselves.
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4: I'm so grateful you're listening to The Well, the voice of life. I'm Bill Bumpus. The Bible says, "The Lord is my light and my salvation. Whom shall I fear? The Lord is the strength of my life. Of whom shall I be afraid?" I pray you're growing in the Lord as you are listening here to The Well. And coming up next, more great Bible teaching. But first, I've got a special feature that I want you to hear.
5: I went through the Bible, and you could do the same, and counted 191, I think it was 191, specific miraculous events recorded in the text of Scripture. 191, do your own count, and maybe 195, whatever. We can talk about it, but that's my count. If you divide those up into specific categories, you will see that 90% of those, like 176 of them, come in three very brief periods of history in the Bible. The miracles aren't on every page, you realize that. The first rash of them, 33 specific spoken miracles, came in Moses' ministry at the giving of the law. He wrote Genesis, Exodus, Leviticus, Numbers, and Deuteronomy. And what was left behind in the wake of this miraculous rash of 33 miracles, undeniable breakings of natural law, was five books of the Bible. It was the foundation. Then you have this period of time where God is going to speak through the prophets. And so on the scene come guys like Elijah and Elisha, the second rash of miraculous, and you can count, or at least I did, 66 miraculous events, GT1s and GT2s that were undeniable, that took place in the Bible right there in the period of the prophets. And what they left behind was all the writings of the prophets, the bulk of the Old Testament. Then there were 66 more specific miracles referred to in the ministry of Christ and his disciples, all within a period of just, what, 7, 10, 15 years in the book of Acts and the Gospels. So I got 33, 66, 66. Or for you, it's 33, 66, 66.
0: Okay.
5: What comes after the rash of the miraculous? The law, the prophets, the New Testament. God is not into breaking natural law to do sideshows for your friend that wants to know if it's true or not. God is into breaking natural law to leave behind a corpus of writings so that we can look at it and say, there is God's truth. It has been authenticated by the miraculous. Because those people that want God to be breaking natural law every time they have a splinter in their finger, that spells chaos. God governs his world by natural law. He occasionally breaks it because he made the rules for a specific reason, revelatory reasons. So he can say, that's true, listen to that. Now Christ, undeniably, credible, his credentials, impeccable. The apostles, bunch of fishermen and tax collectors, I don't know if I want to believe those guys. The Bible says yes. With the coming of the law, the prophets, and the new covenant, I made sure and did something that no one could deny. And that is that's my message, and I'm just using my messengers to get it down on paper. That's impressive. As a matter of fact, that is a history that no one would deny.
6: How are you serving God today?
7: Oh, I don't have to worry about it now. I've got plenty of time to think about that, right?
6: Truth is, you and I don't know how long we have. And the Bible reminds us that we shouldn't squander the time God has given us. Here's Billy Graham.
8: Jesus said, as long as it is day, we must do the work of him who sent me. The night is coming when no man can work. And your life should be committed to certain priorities. Have you sat down and written out some priorities for your life? What is your priority? Your life ought to be carefully planned. Ask the Holy Spirit. Start going to the little place of your own where you meet God alone in prayer. And take a pencil and paper and write some things out that God says to you. Redeem the time.
6: We can help you get started. 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From the Billy Graham Evangelistic Association and The Well, the voice of life.
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10: If you asked Daniel at age 84, I think he's around 85 when this vision takes place. Hey, Daniel, you had some experience where you acknowledged the glory and majesty of the Lord. I think you said yes. And yet at 85, he still now has another experience that is actually the highest experience of his understanding and knowledge of God.
9: Here's Rich with an introduction for this week's message.
11: Well, thank you for joining us at Knowing Christ. As you listen to the message today from Daniel 10, I just ask that you would have a prayer flow through your heart, a prayer that God would revive your soul. If you know Jesus Christ, your Savior, you know that the Christian life is often difficult. It's a war. And oftentimes we get worn down. Oftentimes we begin to see the wind and the waves, and our eyes get diverted from seeing Jesus and his power sustaining us and onto the troubles and onto the difficulties of our world. And so as you listen to this program today, won't you ask that the Lord would meet you, that the Lord convince you of his great love for you? I think that is the most essential matter in relationship to our revival. It's not so much what we do, but what we receive of the Lord, that we would receive more of his love and know and experience his love in dramatic ways. so that our hearts would be revived. I pray that this message today would bring a special encouragement to you to meet you where you are. May the Lord bless you richly.
10: You see, everything is spiritual. Yes, it is physical too. I do not deny that. But everything fundamentally and foundationally is spiritual because God created this world for His glory and He's working it out to His ultimate end. And so I want to urge you as believers, as people who by faith understand this invisible world, when you talk about the events of this world and the evidence of darkness invading and the corruption and all that's taking place, I urge you to talk also about this invisible spiritual war. Acknowledge that it's true and acknowledge the weapons of our warfare that God has given to us. Because it is no glory to God for us to have conversations about everything that's taking place. And then as Christians, as we talk about the frustrations and the difficulties and the concerns and the disappointments of this present world, to talk about all those things and then at the end kind of shrug our shoulders and say, well, things are bad, and then walk away from each other. What we need is we need hope. We need to know that God is still on the throne. And so somewhere in the midst of talking about real life things, we also are to remind one another so that when we leave our conversations, we leave with those conversations with hope in our hearts that Jesus Christ truly is King. Well, this invisible reality also helps to understand something more personal. And that's why Peter said to us, be self-controlled and alert. Your enemy, the devil, prowls around like a roaring lion looking for someone to devour. He's looking for you and for me. And so God says, resist him, standing firm in the faith. Well, I was contemplating all these things when the angel told me that the standoff between the demon of Persia and with himself ended when another angel, an angel by the name of Michael, came to help him. God sent Michael, and Michael's an archangel. He's more powerful than this angel that was talking to me. And when Michael engaged with the demon of Persia, the angel then that was sent to talk to me was now free to come. And when he arrived, he said to me, here I am, and I'm here to explain to you now what has happened. This vision, it takes us all into the future, clear into the book of Revelation about a future battle that is yet to come. Well, when he told me this and began this vision that I'm going to talk to you about next week, again, I grew so weak, I just fell flat on my face right in the mud of the Tigris once again. And at this, another angel came and he touched me upon my face, upon my lips, and I opened my mouth. I told him, I'm filled with anguish because of this vision that I've seen. He said, I'm very weak. You know, as you gave me this vision, I don't know if I can take it all. How can someone like me, your servant, talk to you, an angel? My strength is gone. I can hardly breathe. I want him to know that not only just as I'm a feeble human, but I'm an 85-year-old feeble human. And I want him to know that in human age, that's a pretty old guy. Well, then the angel looked at me and he touched me again, and I felt strength flowing into me. And he said, don't be afraid. I love that God was strengthening me through his messenger. You are very precious to God. He said it again. And then he says, peace, be encouraged, be strong. And I simply replied, please speak to me, my Lord, for you have strengthened me. I'm ready to hear what you have to say. And then he reminded me of his purpose. He says, do you know why I have come to you? Soon I must return to fight against the spirit prince of the kingdom of Persia. I've got to go back to that fight with Michael and this prince of Persia. After that, I have another battle he told me about. He told me about a spirit prince of Greece, the next kingdom that's to come. In other words, he was saying, I have a fight to get to. I have battles to win. And meanwhile, he says, I tell you what is written in the book of truth. Friends, I've told you so much about my frailty and about my weakness, but please know that regardless of how strong you may feel at any moment in your life, when you stand before the Lord in all of his holiness and majesty and brilliance, and you hear the word of the Lord, what he says about himself and what he says about his plan, I believe that we all, in the presence of the Lord, begin to tremble, and we will all feel weak. We'll all experience the same sensation of being completely undone. And I want you to know there's one place we can go now. And while God in this time that I lived sent angels, the Lord in these last days has sent his own son, Jesus. And he is the King of kings and the Lord of lords. He invites you to come and be strengthened by him every moment, every day. Now, I believe your pastor has a few words to say to you before you leave this morning. May the peace of the Messiah be with each one of you. Well, thank you, Daniel. I do have a few words. There is a mountain of truth to explore, and yet I only have a wheelbarrow full of time. So this passage is so wonderful, and when you read it, it's confusing, it's complex. We've tried to take it a bit apart for you, and yet there's so much here for us. I believe that one purpose that this message is given to us in Daniel 10 is that so that God's people will have hope about our present and about our future. Hope is the experience of being able to consider the future and then rejoice as we consider the future, knowing the promises of God. Hope is a confidence that in the midst of the mess of this world, and so hope doesn't deny the mess. Hope understands the mess, it acknowledges the mess, but hope, biblical hope, is the confidence that in the mess of this world, the Lord is working out his good and perfect plan, and he will work out his good and perfect plan all the way to completion. That his plan will prevail. That the Lord is always on the right side of history, as we thought about last week. And I believe that we need hope in Jesus' church. When we look at the mess of the world, it is easy for us to respond without hope. And what does that look like? It's easy for us, whether that mess is international or national or local or very personal or familial, wherever that mess is, it's easy for us to look at the mess and instead of being filled with hope, for us to become frustrated and angry and worried and fearful and grumbling and disagreeable. There is a better way. Hope fills us with peace in the place of fighting, in the place of conflict. Instead of engaging with conflict, we have peace. Shalom is ruling. Hope fills us with joy in the place of sorrow and despairing sadness. Hope fills us with confidence in the place of fear, fretting. Hope places love and takes away anger. And hope provides us with worship in the place of grumbling. And Daniel 10, I believe, is such a beautiful passage that helps us to learn how to hold on to hope and have the hope that's within us be strengthened. This chapter, I believe, provides four specific keys to strengthen our hope as we live in this troubled present age. What are those keys? If you say, I want to have more hope, I want to be able to consider my present and my future and be filled with this confidence. Well, what do we do? How can we grab onto that? Well, the first key is that there is a prayer to pray. In the midst of Daniel's despairing of his own people, what does he do? He does what Daniel always does. He called out to the Lord. Hope is strengthened by our petition before the Lord. We grow despairing when we turn our thoughts to human solutions, to human governments. If our confidence about the future diminishes or increases as the result of an election or some other governmental action, then our hope is not rooted in God. That doesn't mean elections don't have incredible significance or government actions don't have incredible significance. It just simply means that that's not where I'm going to tie my hope. I don't want my hope to either go up as a result of an election with an outcome that I desire, or my hope to be diminished as a result of an election that I don't desire. Our hope is in one who is absolutely constant. And prayer takes us back to the foundation of life. Daniel knows that God is the God who controls kings and he controls kingdoms. And as a man who is given authority in the governments of the two of the greatest empires of all time, Babylon and Persia, Daniel knows that his primary influence comes from prayer. Now, Daniel did a lot of things to be a benefit to Babylon and then to Persia. That's why he ascended to such heights. But he understands that his greatest influence that he has in his world is simply prayer. And I want to encourage you, our greatest influence upon our children, upon our church, upon our nation, doesn't come from conversations, efforts, arguments, or actions. Now, again, all those others are necessary. They're right and they're good. It's just they're not the leading edge. that our greatest influence comes from praying to the Lord God who is willing to perform miracles for his glory. So for instance, if we make it really small in reference to your own family, there's a lot of things you and I as parents rightly do in order to help our children have the best life they possibly could have. But we do all the things, and let's say there's 10 things we're doing, but we don't pray. We've lost our greatest influence in their life. It is prayer that is the foundation of everything else we might do. This week, I plan to set aside some time each morning to pray for personal revival in my own soul, for revival in my physical family, and for revival in our church family. My thoughts this past week have rested upon Psalm 85, which says, "Will you not revive us again?" That's the prayer. Lord, will you revive us again that your people may rejoice in you? Show us your steadfast love, O Lord, and grant us your salvation. When we pray for revival, and I want to invite you to do that because I think this is just a fundamental need of our moment. First, personal with us, then with others in our influence, physical family, and spiritual family. When we pray for revival, what are we really praying for? Because revival can be seem like a big general blob on our prayer list. Revival, what are we really praying for? I thought at least of five changes that take place when we experience revival. When we pray for spiritual revival, we're praying for a clear vision of God's holiness. I want to see what Daniel saw. I want to experience that. When we're praying for revival, we pray for a sorrow over our own sin. Not the sins of others first, but our own sin. We're praying that we would have a delight in God's word. We're praying for a zeal for God's mission, that our whole life would be about his work in this world, the gospel. And we're praying that we would have a genuine, deep love for God's people. Our hope, if we want to have it strengthened, it's strengthened by prayer. There's a prayer to pray, but also, secondly, there's a glory to see. So Daniel sees the glory of the Lord and everything changes for him as he trembles before the Lord. He personally sees the second person of the Godhead, and that personal knowledge and experience of the glory of the Lord transforms his life. And think about this. If you asked Daniel at age 84, I think he's around 85 when this vision takes place. Hey, Daniel, you had some experience where you acknowledged the glory and majesty of the Lord. I think you said yes. And yet at 85, he still now has another experience that is actually the highest experience of his understanding and knowledge of God at 85 after living such an amazing life. Does that give hope for you regardless of your age, if you're young or whether you're old, to say there's still something ahead of me that the Lord would have for me to discover about himself that is transformative? And if I want to have hope, in other words, think about my present and my future, this issue of seeing God in his glory is absolutely essential for me to have hope in this world. You know, everyone who sees the Lord truly trembles before him. Isaiah the prophet says, "Woe is me, for I am lost. I'm a man of unclean lips. I dwell among a people of unclean lips." Why? Because my eyes have seen the King, the Lord of hosts. John, when he sees the resurrected Lord Jesus in Revelation 1, it says, "I fell on my face as though dead. I was completely undone." Let me ask you, when you consider the Lord, what is the response of your heart? And I want to see the Lord in such a way that when I see the Lord, I tremble, that I feel weak, I feel undone. Is that ever boring? No, it's not. If our worship has become boring and we yawn through church and then we're kind of forget about God Monday through Saturday, there's one reason, and that's because we're not seeing what is real. Because if we see what is real, we would never, ever, ever be bored with the Lord. And that vision of God is actually accessible, not just to the Isaiahs and the Daniels and the John, but through the gospel now, that vision to see the Lord, see more and more of his glory, is available to every person who places their faith in Jesus. Listen to 2 Corinthians 4, one of my favorite verses. "For God who said, 'Let light shine out of darkness,'" that's creation, "he's the one who's shown in our hearts," that's believers, "to give the light of the knowledge of the glory of God in the face of Jesus." The idea behind that is that the experience of the believer is to have more and more of Jesus speaking light into our souls so that we see God's glory in his face. God uses the ministry of the gospel to give sight to our souls so that we actually experience and see God's glory. And the soul that sees God trembles before him. The more we see, the more we're going to tremble. The more we tremble, the more we will see. And I simply want to ask you, when you worship the Lord, when you walk with the Lord, do you see him in such a way that you tremble before him? You have the sense of his majesty. Our hope is strengthened by our seeing. So our hope is strengthened by our praying. Our hope is strengthened by our seeing and experiencing the grace of God as he reveals himself to us through Jesus. The third key, a prayer to pray, a glory to see, a war to win. Daniel's description of this invisible war is absolutely riveting, is it not? Think of a holy angel being delayed by an unholy angel for 21 days, and then another holy angel enters into the fray so that the one holy angel sent with a message is able to be free to give his message. That really happened. And yet it's all invisible to Daniel, invisible to any of us. But here's what we know. We have a real enemy who hates God, who hates God's glory and wants more than anything to rob God of his glory. That's his whole purpose. The methods that he uses to rob God of his glory are lies, deceit, and murder. That's who he is. He's a liar and a murderer from the beginning. And he uses these methods, deceit and destruction, in coming after God's people, us. And that's the reason why the Apostle Paul says to Timothy, fight the good fight of the faith. You got to fight, Timothy, because you have a real enemy. And he goes on to say in Ephesians chapter 6, finally be strong in the Lord in the strength of his might. Put on the whole armor of God that you may be able to stand against the schemes of the devils. If we are not fighting, it's not because we're winning. If we're not fighting, it's because we've lost to such an extent that we have no life in us, or Satan's already overcome us and pinned us to the ground. And so every person who is alive in Christ has Satan come after them to destroy their faith, to destroy their hope, to destroy their love of God and love for one another. And so if we are to have hope strengthened, what must we do? We have to say, I'm going to get up and I'm going to fight. I'm going to put on that full armor that God's given me. I'm going to be aware that I have an enemy who wages war against my soul. And I'm going to use the spiritual weapons that God has provided with me to engage him, engage this battle each and every day. Our hope is strengthened by our fighting. So fight the good fight of the faith. Don't be ruled by the devil, but fight the good fight of the faith. So there's, in order to have our hope strengthened, to look at our present and our future and have confidence about what God is doing and leading us to a good place, there's a prayer to pray, there's a glory to see, there's a war to win, and finally, there is a future to know. This is why Bible prophecy is so important to us, because it tells us about God's plan. It gives us promises from God about God's plan. You know, Daniel, he's given four amazing visions, each one revealing aspects of God's future plan for the nations and specifically for Israel. And Daniel is given these visions not so that he would despair over the conflicts and the hardship and the wars that are to come, but so that he would have hope that while God is ordaining specific battles right now in his life and also in the future to come, that God is the one who's in control, and he's actually using these conflicts to bring about his ultimate good and eternal end. These visions reveal that God is sovereign over the affairs of man, that man's not ultimate, that God is. Friends, without knowing the promises of God, we can't hold on to them. And if we don't hold on to the promises of God, we're defenseless against fear, frustration, and worry. And that's why these prophecies and all the promises of God are so vital for us, because God wants us to know who he is, he wants us to know his promises, and he wants us to know what his plan is for the future. It is my concern that the church is not knowing or remembering the promises of God, the prophecies that God made of Jesus' future exaltation and of the good of his people. And because we're not remembering them, we're losing hope. And when we lose hope, what happens to a people that loses hope? again, we begin to grumble. We begin to fear and fret. We become hard-headed and hard-hearted and obstinate. Friends, our hope is strengthened by our knowing. It's really important for us to grab onto everything that God has for us, every promise. All of the promises find their amen in Jesus, so that we might have hope. You may be here today and you do not have Jesus as your Savior, and I want you to hear this promise of the Lord. If you confess with your mouth Jesus is Lord, and you believe in your heart that God raised him from the dead, you will be saved. What does that mean? Well, Satan is after you to destroy your soul forever and ever. Your sin itself makes you guilty before the Lord. And there is certain judgment and eternal destruction to come for all who die in their sins. And God in grace and love sent his son Jesus to die upon the cross so that your sins could be taken upon him and all of his goodness could be given to those who receive him. And he says, if you confess with your mouth that Jesus is Lord, he's God, and you believe it in your heart, not just in your head, but your whole life is saying, yes, this is who Jesus is to me, and I need him, then you'll be saved. Saved from the judgment that your sins deserve, saved from this eternal enemy that's far more powerful than you, is seeking to murder you and kill you and rob you of anything good. You'll be saved from a future that is dark and dreary and disastrous. And you'll be adopted into God's family. You'll be set in God's kingdom. You'll be granted a home with the Lord. And you'll be granted an ability to know the living God who created you for his glory. The condition is you confess with your mouth that Jesus is Lord, and you believe in your heart God raised from the dead. He is King. He is who he said he is. And then you'll be saved. And I want you to pause for a moment and ask, am I really saved? Have I really confessed with my mouth Jesus is Lord? Have I believed in my heart?
9: 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Would you tell others about Knowing Christ Radio? We love to have new listeners join us as we try to know Christ more and more each week. Here's Rich.
11: Thank you for listening as we've been considering Daniel chapter 10. We pray that Knowing Christ is a radio ministry that encourages you, that helps you to know Jesus more and more and more. You know, as we've been looking at Daniel 10, we're reminded how often God allows and even providentially designs for us to go through some really, really hard moments, some difficult trials, some severe fears that capture our soul. And we're reminded also that God is with us. He loves us. And so at the end of this radio program, I'd just like to pray a prayer. And if this prayer reflects your heart, would you pray it with me? Father in heaven, we need revival. Lord, we need you to deliver us from our fears. We need you to be our refuge and our strength, the very present help in our time of trouble. Father, thank you that you love us, and please remind us of how much you love us every day. Help us to know your love and to know in it, your love and its width and breadth and height and depth, and to really be filled with the knowledge of your goodness in our life. Father, revive us, we pray, for the glory of your name. Amen. May God bless you today.
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0: We never take it for granted. Thank you for listening to The Well. I'm Bill Bumpus. 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
1: So a few years ago, I was at my former church, and I ruptured my left Achilles, and God literally put me on my seat for several months. I couldn't preach. I couldn't do anything. And it did feel like a plot twist. It felt like, where did that come from? Like, what are you doing? And but here's what's amazing. God met me in that space in a way that is so rich. It's one of the most meaningful times of my life. I couldn't do anything. I was helpless. And God was teaching me that I wasn't as necessary as I thought I was. He was teaching me humility. He was teaching me how to fall, how to be broken, how to receive care. He just sat me down and he taught me things he can only teach me through hardship. He met me in real ways. Talk about the journal of my testimony of faith or whatever. That's a chapter in my story, is what God did in that moment. And I'll tell you, I wouldn't trade it for the world. I don't want to go through the pain of that injury again, but I wouldn't trade the spiritual lessons that God taught me for anything. Here's what's amazing. My kids got to see that. They got to watch me under the hand of God as he humbled and worked and tenderized and changed me and met with me, poured grace into my life. I'm a better person because of what Christ did in putting me through those hard things. His providential care is part of my life and my story. My kids got to watch that. My wife got to watch that. And so the story of the gospel is not just something I'm receiving and I'm a part of, but it's also bearing testimony to others as they see the gospel lived out and working on a person. That bears testimony to the glory of God. And that's happening all the time. This is just grace upon grace in this cosmic story of what God's doing in our lives.
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4: Hey there. You're listening to a message from South Spring Baptist Church in Tyler, Texas. We are so glad that you're joining us here. And we hope you enjoy this teaching from our pastor, Chris Legg.
5: Let's connect back to the narrative. 1 Samuel, starting in chapter 11. I want to build up a little momentum in chapter 11 and move into 12 this morning. So 1 Samuel 11, starting in verse 14. Then Samuel said to the people, "Come, let us go to Gilgal and there renew the kingdom." So all the people went to Gilgal, and there they made Saul king before the Lord in Gilgal. There they sacrificed peace offerings before the Lord, and there Saul and all the men of Israel rejoiced greatly. Now, Gilgal is a very important place in the Bible, a very important place in Israel. In fact, it's wild to me studying Gilgal to realize we don't kind of say, like, of all the important places in Israel, the only two that can even compete for first place is Jerusalem and Gilgal. And yet most of us are completely ignorant of Gilgal, myself included, until diving into the Samuels. How valuable and vital a place this was. Now, it should have. It's where Joshua, for example, when the people of Israel crossed over the Jordan River, the first place they set up base camp was Gilgal. Now, what's fascinating is it's not a good choice. It's not a great place to set up a defensive perimeter. Nothing about this is a good place that you would want to use it, which I assume is why no one was already there. It's because no one else wanted it. And so, Joshua was able to move the people there and have it be a base camp with which they moved from there to Jericho or from there to Ai or from there to wherever they went. And so this is that's Gilgal. It's a vital place, and we'll unpack it, continue to unpack it, because it's a very important place for Samuel and Saul, as you will see. Now, what's wild is that shouldn't surprise us. Remember back in chapter 10, 1 Samuel 10:8, Samuel says to Saul, "Then go down before me to Gilgal, and behold, I'm coming down to you to offer burnt offerings and to sacrifice peace offerings. 7 days you shall wait until I come to you and show you what you shall do." Now, as far as it does not seem like that has happened yet, where we are in the story in chapter 12, that this has not happened yet, which is wild because they're about to go to Gilgal. But it won't be this time that they go to Gilgal. It's not this one being described. That will not happen until for another chapter or two. And so it's again, we've talked about the challenges of the timeline in 1 Samuel. So today we're going to be introduced to the first kind of one of those challenges, which is that Samuel will tell us something that happened, and then he will go back. The next chapter will be him unpacking something in the chapter before. We'll see it very clearly in a couple of chapters when we have Jonathan. It's going to tell us Jonathan defeats a garrison of Philistines. And that's going to be just mentioned. And then the next chapter is going to begin with the story of Jonathan conquering the garrison of Philistines. And it's going to feel really weird. If you just read it chronologically straight through, you're going to go like, wait, did Jonathan do that twice in the same place? Like, what exactly? No, and this is common it's common in Hebrew writing to do that. You'll remember, for example, in Genesis, in Genesis 1 and 2, that Genesis 2 is an unpacking of Genesis 1. And so the specific parts of Genesis 1. And so that's really common, but it's really tough on us as Westerners because we don't like it. We don't like when people write this way. It's not the way we would write it. And so we're going to have to really dig into this. I'm going to try to maintain some cohesion for us so that our brains will actually be able to process this well. But this example, way back in chapter 10, that won't happen for another couple chapters. But they're going to go down to Gilgal an additional time first. This is where we are. We're after chapter 11. Saul had passed through. He had gotten past baggage gate. The whole kind of problem of baggage gate was now in his past, that fiasco. Now he has a great victory under his belt. He has defeated Nahash the snake, as you learned about last week. And now they're going to make him king, apparently, again. Like, this is like the third time now that Saul has been made king. And it's not the last one. Is this time it seems to be before the Lord, which may be special somehow. And there's much rejoicing when this happened. But we're going to see more. So chapter 12, we're going to see the honeymoon is going to last for a very short amount of time with Saul. So enjoy it while we've got it, while Saul is kind of doing well. Chapter 12, I'm going to pick up in verse 1. And Samuel said to all Israel, so they're in Gilgal. I believe, by the way, that what you're about to read, this is my opinion, not everyone agrees with this, that what you're about to read is an unpacking of what I just read from chapter 11. This is the coronation ceremony, involves this speech from Samuel. So the we're going to make Saul king before God. I think probably this is something that happened during that ceremony, this speech, okay? My opinion. I think it makes sense, but we'll go there. Chapter 12, verse 1. Samuel said to all of Israel, "Behold, I have obeyed your voice in all that you have said to me and have made a king over you." Second, behold. "And now, behold, the king walks before you, and I am old and gray. And behold, my sons are with you. I have walked before you from my youth until this day." So it may be that this chapter is an unpacking of the final verses of all of that. That's what I think. Samuel declaring Saul again to be king. Now, Samuel points out to the people up in front of all of them that he has done what they asked of him. We're going to unpack why Samuel goes into this speech, but I think this is part of it. He's saying, listen, this, with the decisions I've made, they're on you. These are what you wanted, and I did them. So, for example, isn't it interesting that he points out, behold, my sons are with you. What does that mean? What does it mean that his sons are with you? Remember what the people felt about his sons? They didn't want his sons to be the next judges because they were, in their opinion, corrupt. Now, we don't know if they were, but that's what the people thought. They were corrupt. They took bribes, all that kind of stuff. So Samuel says, okay, fine. And he says right here, you asked me not to make them leaders. They're not. They're out there in the crowd with you. They're not up here on stage with me. They're out in the crowd with you. Okay, that's one thing you asked for. You asked for a king. Behold, the tall, handsome guy, right? The guy from head casting that they sent in for the king. They've sent him in. This is now the king. Great. We're going to go with him. He is now the anointed one. And three, you told me I was old, and I'm agreeing with you, right? They did the behold, you are old line, and he does the behold, I am old line. So we're all.

gutsy, right? Imagine this. Now, I get this. He's saying the era of Samuel as your, there's a lot of things happening this. So let me show you all of them. The era of Samuel as your leader is over. I am no longer your judge. I am leaving with a clean conscience. He's going to prove it. And I think, number one, he is confident no one is going to raise their hand. Have I taken anything from anybody? No. Have I stolen anything? Have I accepted bribes from anybody? Have I done any of these things? Waiting. He doesn't think anybody's going to raise their hand because he knows. That's amazing. I mean, he's been the prophet and priest and judge of Israel for decades. And he is asking, who has an offense against me that I have offended you and that I have taken something from you? Now's your chance. Bring it up. Right? Now, maybe they're afraid, but he's going to bring, maybe they're like, I'm not going to cross you. Maybe that's what's going on here, but we're going to talk about why he draws attention to that. But as a leader, I would also say this. I think maybe he's just making sure. Now, this may be what haunts leaders more than anything else. Certainly those of us who are more relational type of leaders. The degree to which it haunts leaders, I admit, this may just be me. But here's the deal. I spend a lot of time hoping we're okay. Maybe that's just me. But I worry about that a lot. Like, are we okay? And here's the problem. I desperately want us to be okay. When I think we're not okay, and I know we've got to meet and talk about it not being okay, that's one of the few things that truly stresses me in my life. I disagree with me, that's fine. Have a different plan than me, that's fine. Tell me that you want to go do something else, that's fine. Just be not okay with me, oh man, that just gets me. And so this is maybe this was not a big deal to Samuel, but it was me. And here's one of the things that haunts me is I know that because I'm in leadership, we're probably not okay. The truth is, there's probably stuff I've done or said on stage that you're like, I think he's picking on me. And then you've been sitting and thinking about that. There was that time I didn't know who you were, that I should have known who you were, or that time that you were out of context and I'm like blanking or something. I've done something that has hurt your feelings and disturbed you and frustrated you. And I know that I sit and live at all times knowing that there are people out there going like, yeah, I'm really annoyed at him, to be perfectly honest. And I don't know it. And it just crawls all over me. And this may be what he's doing. Like someday when my resignation speech is, I'm going to get up and go like, all right, now's the time. We've set aside 8 hours. Just bring it. Like I wanted this over and done. And I do think that's part of what Samuel is doing also. Because I think Samuel is wanting to say, this is now Saul's, not mine. And I've not set him up to fail. There's not tons of oxen that he needs to replace in my name or donkeys. There's not a bunch of bad blood between me and the people that's now going to just shift over to Saul. I want you to see, even Stephen, the credit line is zeroed out. No one owes no one nothing. We're good. And now it's all Saul's problem. You are now Saul's problem, is I think part of what he's saying. Before I resign as judge, I don't want to leave Saul with any debt owed by me. This is great. And finally, the way he says it is this, that he is saying, I testify against me before the Lord and his anointed. In other words, there's two authorities here. Samuel is now recognizing the authority of the Lord, obviously, and of Saul, not so obvious. He is now deferring. This is like John the Baptist. I must decrease, he must increase. This is a beautiful picture of someone stepping out of a position of leadership gracefully and bravely, courageously. Verse 3, here I am, testify against me, right? Okay, now, verse 4. Here's what they say. They said, you have not defrauded us or oppressed us or taken anything from any man's hands. Now he's going to call them on the carpet on this. This is it, guys. Like, if you're just saying it because you're afraid of me, you now have to understand. He says in verse 5, the Lord is witness against you this day. Not meaning he is against you. Meaning, if you come back later and you go, oh, you know what? There was that one ox. I'm going to go, no, sir. No, sir. The Lord is witness today that you said there wasn't any, not only the Lord, but his anointed, who will be the future king/judge. So he said, the Lord is witness against you, and his anointed is witness this day that you have not found anything in my hands. And they said, he is witness. I don't know which one they mean.

0: The anointed probably is what they mean. This is not only the era of Samuel that is over, but at this moment in chapter 12, in this verse, the era of the judges is over. Complete, kaput, it's done. The era of your leader, by the way, this is another thing I think Samuel's saying. The era of your leader not taking things from you is over. The era of your leader not taking donkeys, over. Not taking oxen, over. This guy's going to take oxen. In fact, what did he do in the last chapter? What did he threaten to do if people didn't come fight? I'm going to come kill your oxen. Yeah, it didn't take him long, did it, to start threatening people's property. Samuel is pointing to Saul's rising authority. The Lord hears you. Saul hears you. Now, then Samuel, who is not stepping down as the prophet of Israel, decides now would be a good time for a little prophetic message. And so he breaks straight into one. Now, people, you may be witness to that I am stepping down and how I'm stepping down, but you know what? The Lord has witnessed a few things too. And there's a few things else that not only me, but that you should have witnessed about the Lord. So I'm going to just remind you of some stuff, right? And he's going to start by mentioning Egypt. That's always bad. This is like your mom starting a conversation with, you know, I gave birth to you, right? It's like playing that card, right? It's like, okay, this is how it's going to go. This is Samuel starting by saying, verse 6, the Samuel said to the people, the Lord is witness who appointed Moses and Aaron and brought your fathers up out of the land of Egypt. Now, therefore, stand still that I may plead with you before the Lord concerning all the righteous deeds of the Lord that he performed for you and for your fathers. When Jacob went into Egypt and the Egyptians oppressed them, then your fathers cried out to the Lord, and the Lord sent Moses and Aaron, who brought your fathers out of Egypt, and made them dwell in this place. But they forgot the Lord their God, and he sold them into the hands of Sisera, commander of the army of Hazor, and into the hand of the Philistines, and into the hand of the kings of Moab, not all at once, by the way. And they fought against them, and they cried out to the Lord and said, we have sinned because we have forsaken the Lord and have served the Baals and the Ashtaroth. But now deliver us out of the hands of our enemies that we may serve you. Verse 11, and the Lord sent Jerubbaal and Barak and Jephthah and Samuel and delivered you out of the hands of your enemies on every side, and you lived in safety. Now I want to tell you, some of this next little section I have taken from David Guzik's excellent two sermons on this passage. I was already impressed because everyone I looked at, because the nature of this chapter, everyone I looked at either combined 11 and 12 or they combined 12 and 13 because they weren't sure how to unpack 12 in a way that was all that valuable, I guess. And I was reading through 12 the first time going like, how do I find stuff in this? And it's amazing how often that happens. And then I start digging into it. I'm like, oh my gosh, I'm going to need 9 weeks, right? But here's what I love. Guzik split chapter 12 into two sermons. And I admire that. He not only did he not just take it as a standalone, but he found so much depth in it, he needed two whole sermons to do it. So he had some great stuff. And one of the points I'm about to make here, actually two points I'm going to make in the sermon, really come directly from him. It was great. First, the summary of the history from Moses to modern times, which reveals what? So if you go back and look at it, verse 7, it says, therefore, stand still that I may plead with you before the Lord concerning all the righteous deeds of the Lord that he performed for you and for your fathers. In other words, he wants to make sure that they are witness to the righteous deeds of the Lord. Now, the righteous deeds play out into a three-step cycle. I want to point out to you, this is not just the cycle of the land of Israel. This is the cycle of the human race as a group and as individuals. Number one, you call out to the Lord and the Lord rescues you. This is step one. This is the first righteous deed of the Lord. You call out to the Lord and the Lord rescues you. God rescuing us is a righteous deed. It is what motivates us to rescue others. He comforts us, so we comfort others. 2 Corinthians. He loved us first, therefore we love others. He forgave us, therefore we forgive others. It is this truth that motivates us to have right relationships with one another. God has rescued me. Who am I to not have a healthy relationship with my brothers and sisters? Who am I? You call out to the Lord and the Lord rescues you. God's righteous deed. Number two, you live in peace and health and safety. This is a righteous deed of the Lord. It's a provision from God that we can live under these conditions, that there is a peace that passes understanding. There can even be times of turmoil and difficulty and broken relationships, and we can still live in peace. We can live in peace, in safety. We too often, too quickly refer to things as harm that really probably aren't. We think of things too quickly as like, oh, that's not safe or that is safe. I think we've overused those words now to where they have less meaning, not more meaning. And I think we need to recognize being safe doesn't mean you feel great. Being at peace doesn't mean you're not disappointed or you're not even as sometimes anxious. Those are normal things to feel, but we live in this condition of peace and safety and health in the Lord. This is a righteous deed of the Lord. That's two. And three, you rebel and reject and ignore, and God sells you into the hands of an accuser to discipline you. This, church, is also a righteous deed of the Lord. This is clearly to train people, to grow them up. We never like being disciplined. If you were in sports and you had one of those coaches who made you run wind sprints until you puked your guts out and you hated him, right up until you caught an interception and you had to run it 100 yards to win a touch, to get a touchdown, and then all of a sudden you're super grateful for all those wind sprints, right? I remember when we did lifeguard training, how difficult it was. At some point you have to carry a brick in both hands and swim at the same time. And boy, until you figure out how to do that, you half drown for like 30 minutes trying to figure this out. And you are so mad at the coach for making you do this. You're like, this is a dumb rule. Why would I have to do this? This is ridiculous. I don't understand how. And then one day you have to pull a kid out of a pool and you're so grateful for them teaching you how to carry a brick across a swimming pool. That is discipline. Punishment is just meting out pain. Discipline is about putting people on the right path. That's the goal. The goal is not just to mete out pain. It is to put someone on the right path. God's relationship to his people is always discipline. It's always about getting them on the right path. It doesn't mean it's fun, and it's not fun. It's not fun to be sold into the slavery to an accuser in order to get you on the right path, but he does it. So, now I'd also have to comment once, one other thing, because some of you have a different word in verse 11, depending on your translation. And I'm really surprised the ESV made the decision it did. The Lord sent Zerubbabel and Barak. Now, many of your Bibles will have the word a different name there. Bedan will be the name, B-E-D-A-N. And Jephthah and Samuel delivered you out of the hands of your enemies on every side, and you lived in safety. Zerubbabel is Gideon. That's just another one of the names of Gideon. Bedan may be someone else's other name. Bedan is not mentioned anywhere else in the Bible. The ESV made the decision to say this is Barak, but it is very clearly in the Hebrew not Barak. It is Bedan. They're not the same name. Now, it is similar to Barak, but it's not the same. And it may be Barak. Who is it? Some say it's actually Barak, the man who fought with Deborah. Okay. Some say it's Samson, because Bedan sounds a lot like the son of Dan, which Samson would have been. Others say, who cares? In fact, that's a really common one, even in the commentaries. Like, we don't care. Here's what I say. This is why I want to comment on this, because I think it's a good lesson. God has used thousands of deliverers in the lives of his people. The vast majority of them have gone unnamed. The vast majority of them aren't in the Bible. Bedan may be a name for someone who we know, but Bedan may just be one of those thousands of people who delivered God's people and who was not, his story was never told. Here, in eternity, we can get Bedan's story maybe. Most of them go unnamed. Praise God for all the deliverers in our lives that he has sent our way, of whom we are completely ignorant and clueless. How many of them are there? Think about how many of them how many times we have been that person. If we live out our faith, if we are kind, if we are forgiving, if we are gentle, if we are patient, we change people's day just by living out those fruit of the Spirit. And we may be a deliverer for somebody in a really bad day, and we have no way of knowing it, but our kind word, our encouragement, our prayer, our whatever changes them. We act as a deliverer, and they have no idea who we are, and they won't until heaven. I actually do agree with some that what a big part of what heaven will be is God bringing people up to you and you're like, oh, hey, meet so-and-so. They changed your life. You've never met them before, but your life would have been totally different without this person. What a cool conversations those are going to be forever. There are a lot of deliverers. This was, Samuel lists four of the dozen that we know. And by the way, he includes himself in the list. I love that. I don't know if this was a laugh line in the speech. I know we all think, we assume that when the Bible people never made jokes and never said funny things in their talks and stuff like this, but I could totally imagine this being a laugh line for Samuel. Samuel going like, listen, you people can be so terrible that God has to send some wonderful, amazing, godly, righteous people to rescue you sometimes. I mean, you remember Jephthah, who by the way was a robber king. You remember Jerubbaal, Gideon. You remember Bedan for sure. You remember, man, the greatest of all the judges, Samuel. Like I could see that being like me. And so I could see that being a good, and them appreciating that. But Guzik in his sermon, this was the best point in his two sermons I thought. And this hit home for me really well. When you can list a whole bunch of deliverers, here's what that means. It means apparently you need a whole lot of delivering. There's something wrong if you need a whole lot of delivering. There's something going on in your life. If you're like, yeah, I go down to the beach. I know all the lifeguards by name. Like, I know them all. They've all pulled me out one time or another of the surf. Like, it's been great. That's great that God has sent all these lifeguards to deliver you. But you know what the lifeguards are saying, right? They're like, please, please stay out of the water. Just stop doing this thing that we keep having to come rescue over. They can imagine God saying that. Listen, there's a cycle here. There's a pattern here. I just assume you stay off the part of the pattern that requires me to send yet another deliverer. But it is amazing that God in his faithfulness sends yet another deliverer. Stop doing the things that make you need to be delivered so much. Now, also this, I have to comment. As a Christian, how cool that at the fundamental level, at the right relationship with God level, we don't need any more deliverers. We don't need another deliverer. We don't need someone to come every year and pay for our sins. We had someone who did that. They're responsible for that. Let me quote from the book of Hebrews, Hebrews 10:10. And by that will we have been sanctified through the offering of the body of Jesus Christ once for all. Listen, though we may still be disciplined, we will not be destroyed. Jesus Christ, Jesus the Anointed One, took all of God's just wrath on himself. He took all of the sins and in his death declared emancipation for us all. It is, to quote him, finished.
1: 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South Spring exists to live, teach, and tell the gospel that all may encounter the living God. Come and be the church with us.
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3: There are two gates, one narrow, one wide. One way is easy, and the other way is hard. The narrow way leads to eternal life. The broad road leads to destruction. Now remember who is speaking. This is no mere prophet. This is no mere teacher. This is God incarnate. This is Emmanuel, God with us. And God himself is saying, enter by the narrow gate. This is the gate of humility, the gate of repentance. Yes, it's the way of grace and faith in the Lord Jesus Christ. That is the only way of salvation. the Broadway, as I say, is very easy. It's very accommodating of all views. You can believe what you like. It's very nice. You can not only believe what you like, you can live as you like. No one's going to tell you what to do on this easy way. That means you face a choice. A choice which not only impacts your time on earth, but a choice which determines your eternal destination. Listen to Jesus. Enter by the narrow gate.
4: 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But there's a deeper problem that we can't solve on our own. Sin. Billy Graham explains.
5: We face the same temptations, the same troubles, the same trials, which have always confronted mankind. Science has been able to do everything except to change the hearts of men. In all these years, sin has not changed. Without a savior, man can only perish. He will perish because the wages of sin is death.
4: But God has provided a solution for us through his son, Jesus Christ.
5: You could receive Christ right now. He can forgive your sins. He can lift the sorrow from your heart. And he can give you hope for tomorrow.
4: 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From the Billy Graham Evangelistic Association and The Well, the voice of life.
6: God sends out his word like an arrow to its target. The Bible says it always produces fruit. Isaiah 55 says, it will accomplish all I want it to, and it will prosper wherever I send it. So never think sharing your faith or a verse is futile.
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9: You remember in the Old Testament, he told them to take a sacrifice, divide it into two parts, and in the evening, a burning oven and an ignited lamp came down, walked through the midst of that sacrifice. So it was God in the Old Testament making a covenant with himself to do this. Father, Son, and Holy Spirit.
8: Thanks for joining us this week for A Call to the Nation with Carter Conlon, continuing his four-part message titled New Covenant, Plain and Simple. Satan had falsely presented to Adam and Eve the belief that they could be godly without God. The descendants of Abraham tried to follow the many laws that God gave them. When one was broken, they all were broken. Because of their sins, an animal blood sacrifice was needed, so much so that it resulted in a river of blood that continued to flow out of the temple. Here's Carter with today's message.
9: Satan sowed into the human race the thought that without God you can be godly. And God spoke to him and said, there's going to be a seed. There's going to be a woman, a savior, and a seed, which is the church of Jesus Christ, that are going to tread underfoot your reasonings. Now, the Messiah that's coming, which is preached in Genesis 3, you're going to wound his feet. In other words, you're going to impede his journey. You're going to think you've stopped him in his tracks, per se, as the devil planted that nail in the feet of Jesus Christ. But he is going to bruise your head. In other words, you're going to wound his feet, but his feet are going to stomp upon your head. And he and the seed that's going to come through him are going to tread upon your reasonings that have tried to convince the human race that you can be godly without God. That was the seed of deception sown in the Garden of Eden. You can be as God is, and in yourself you can know the difference between good and evil, and basically said you can be as God. And so all the way through the Old Testament, you'll find the two threads, the promise and grace, which God said, I'm going to do something. I'm going to bring redemption into the world. I'm going to have a seed. There's going to be a lineage. And you see that through Abraham, where God calls Abraham and takes him outside and shows him the stars of heaven and said, your descendants are going to be as numerous as the stars, and through you the whole world is going to be blessed. Well, that is not just the nation of Israel. It's what came through the nation of Israel is the Redeemer, and subsequently the church of Jesus Christ. We are the stars, in a sense, that God showed to Abraham. Jesus himself said, "You are the light of the world. A city that is set on a hill cannot be hidden." Now, because the seed had been sown in humanity that you can be godly without God, to the descendants of Abraham now, because that seed was still there, said, if you think you can be godly without God, I'm going to give you 600 and something laws to fulfill. And if you can be godly without God, then you'll be able to fulfill them. But if you break one, you've broken them all. And when you break one, there has to be a blood sacrifice for you to go back to go again, as it is, and start all over again. And so it produced a literal river of blood flowing out of the temple in the Old Testament. Historians talk about that. It's just a literal flow of blood coming out of the temple of people trying to be godly through human strength. And then eventually it led to the baptism of John, because Paul said the law was a schoolmaster to bring us to the understanding that we need a Savior. You know, in other words, we can't do it. That's what it was. Peter said it was a yoke that neither we nor our fathers could bear. And Paul said it was an instructor. It was a schoolmaster to get us to the point where John, the forerunner, the voice that announced the coming of the promise of God through a Savior, announced he had a baptism, and people were coming out of Jerusalem and the surrounding area. And I call it a baptism of hopelessness, because realistically, John's baptism didn't offer a solution. You know, it was for people who just couldn't do it. People who just said, I'm done. I'm finished. I can't do this. I can't be holy. I can't be a person of truth. I can't escape addiction. I can't get out of immorality. Whatever they were going through, they went down into this water, which is the baptism of John. And realistically, it was just an admission. I'm done. I'm finished. I can't do this. And we finished by saying, when people came out to be baptized by John the Baptist, it was then that he said, behold, the Lamb of God. That's when Jesus doesn't become visible until you and I get to the point of realizing we can't do this in our own strength. Once we realize that, then suddenly the redemption, the mercy, the grace of God comes into view, and life comes where there was just human effort and death before. It's absolutely amazing. So, Father, I just ask God, in Jesus' name, Lord, that you would grant to me again the ability to convey this incredible truth in a manner that it can be understood. Father, help me, Lord, not to get stuck in minutiae, not to go down rivulets that don't matter. I pray, Lord God, that I could speak it in a way that everyone here could understand that I need you, Holy Spirit. I need you to take over my mind. I need you to quicken my body. I need you, Lord, because this is about you, and this is your people. And you said, and you promised in the last days, there was going to be a fresh endowment of power from on high. Lord, we're not destined to go out as a defeated, whimpering church. We are more than conquerors through Christ who loved us. And I thank you, God, that you're going to bring people even this day into this incredible victory of God through Jesus Christ. Thank you, God. Thank you, God. Thank you, God, for bringing all of us, when we came to that place of understanding, I can't do this. I can't do this. Lord, that I've always believed that the end of me is the beginning of God. And so I thank you and I praise you for what you're going to do in Jesus' name. Amen. Now, in John's baptism, the people are coming out, they're lining up, they're going into this waters of futility, and this pool would be filled, in a sense, with failure. It's moral failure, it's mental failure, it's failure on every conceivable level is in this water. The DNA of failure is in this pool. And then suddenly, in Luke chapter 3, verse 21, it says, when all the people were baptized, it came to pass that Jesus also was baptized. He shows up. And I thank God that he doesn't look for, well, this water's dirty. Can you get me another pool? You know, somewhere. Like, I mean, I don't want to go down in this thing. I mean, there's morality in there. There's immorality. There's failure. There's depression. There's addiction. No, no. The one thing I love about God, the Son of God, is he identifies with our failure. He's not aloof from our struggles. Thank you, Jesus. That's why the scripture says in Hebrews that he's familiar with our struggles. He's tasted of it and invites us to come boldly to the throne of grace to find help in our time of need. Jesus Christ goes down into the waters of our failure. And when he rose up out of the water, it says, while he prayed, heaven was open. The Holy Spirit descended in bodily form like a dove upon him. And a voice came from heaven which said, you are my beloved son, and you I am well pleased. Now, do you remember Abraham in Genesis 15 said to God, how is this going to happen? You're making this promise that you're going to give me increase that only could come from heaven, that through my lineage, the whole world is going to be blessed. How is this going to happen? And you remember in the Old Testament, he told him to take his sacrifice, divide it into two parts. And at midnight, in the evening, it says a burning furnace, a burning oven, and an ignited lamp came down, walked through the midst of that sacrifice. So it was God in the Old Testament making a covenant with himself to do this. The covenant was not with Abraham. The covenant was God making a covenant with him, Father, Son, and Holy Spirit. Now we see it again in the baptism of Jesus. He goes down into the water. He's the sacrifice. He is the one who's going to go to a cross. He's going to be the one who pays the price for the sins of humanity, for that sin that was infused in humanity, that without God we could be as God is, which became the root, in a sense, of every conceivable failure in humanity. The voice of the God the Father is there. He says, this is my beloved Son in whom I am well pleased. And the Holy Spirit comes down in bodily form like a dove. So this is God, Father, Son, Holy Spirit, making a covenant, not with us, but with himself, to do what we cannot do for ourselves. This new covenant would take the Son of God to a cross. Remember, the old covenant, under the law, was God saying to humanity, okay, if you think you can be godly without me, here's laws to obey. And if you do this, I'll be God to you. And you do this, and I'll do this. You do this, and I'll do this. And all it did was lead to futility and failure, and ultimately the baptism of John. But under the new covenant, God says, no, I'm not asking you to make any promises to me anymore. You're not going to be able to do it. You can't fulfill it. I'm going to do this for you. I'm going to do for you what you cannot do for yourself. God, through Jesus Christ, would destroy forever the power of the poison that Satan had infused into the minds of Adam and his descendants. That poison that was infused, that you don't need God to be godly. You don't need God to guide your life. You don't need the restrictions or the word or the boundaries of God to live in a godly way in this world. You can do it all by yourself. You don't need God. That's what Satan said. And Adam and Eve bit into that theology. But finally, through Jesus Christ, we would be free from trying to be godly and holy in our own strength. I don't know about you, but I thank God for that with all my heart, that it's not on me. It's not by might. It's not by power. It's by the Spirit of Almighty God. There's no other way this can be done. Oh, thank God. Thank God for the Holy Spirit. 1 Peter chapter 1, verses 18 to 20. Peter says, knowing that you were not redeemed with corruptible things like silver or gold from your aimless conduct received by tradition from your fathers, but with the precious blood of Christ, as of a lamb without blemish and without spot. Now here's verse 20. He indeed was foreordained before the foundation of the world, but was manifest in these last times for you. Before the world was formed, God made a covenant with himself. God foreknew that if he created mankind in his image, we would rebel against him and knew we would need to be redeemed. So before even forming the world, God made a covenant with himself. Yes, we're going to create humankind in our image. Yes, they're going to fall short and fail. They will need to be redeemed. And once they are redeemed, we're going to bring them back home to be with us, where they will rule and reign forever. Praise be to God. The prophet Isaiah speaks of this. It's considered a messianic, one of the messianic portions of scripture, and it's Isaiah chapter 42. And I'm gonna try to explain what this covenant looked like between the Father and the Son. Isaiah chapter 42, verse 1. Behold my servant, now this is speaking of the Messiah, whom I uphold, my elect one in whom my soul delights. I've put my spirit upon him. He will bring forth justice to the Gentiles. He will not cry out, nor raise his voice, nor cause his voice to be heard in the street. A bruised reed he will not break, and a smoking flax he will not quench. He will bring forth justice for truth. He will not fail nor be discouraged till he's established justice in the earth, and the coastline shall wait for his law. Thus says God the Lord, who created the heavens and stretched them out, who spread forth the earth and that which comes from it, who gives breath to the people on it, and spirit to those who walk on it. I, the Lord, have called you in righteousness. Now this is the Father speaking to his Son, and will hold your hand. I will keep you and give you as a covenant to the people, as a light to the Gentiles, to open blind eyes, to bring out prisoners from the prison, and those who sit in darkness from the prison house. Now we know this is Christ. Remember when he stood in the synagogue, the Spirit of the Lord is upon me for these reasons. And this is what he talked about, to give sight to those that are blind, to open prison doors to those who are in prison, to heal the wounded and bruised in heart, to give hope to those who are in such poverty they know that they can never find a way out of their situation and to where they need to be, and to set free those who are in darkness from the prison house. So here's the way, I'm going to try to say this very, very simply. Before the foundation of the earth, the Father said, Son, we're going to create humankind in our image, and they're going to sin against us. Now, I can't explain to you why God would continue. If I was God, I'd say, okay, let's go to plan B. This is not, which would be bad for you. There'd be no hope today. But God, like I said, if you were married and went, you wanted to have a child, and the doctor said, well, good news is you can have a child. You're going to have a child. Bad news is that child's going to grow up and kill you, brutally murder you, falsely accuse you, put you on trial, declare you guilty, mock you, spit on you, whip you. Would you have that child? I don't think so. But God did. God did. And I can't explain it. When I get to heaven, I'll go to that section and find out. But the only thing that comes to mind is God so loved the world that he gave his only begotten Son. And he gave his only begotten Son before he created the world. He so loved us before he created us. I guess he saw you here today. He saw me. He saw all of us. He saw us for eternity. He saw us ruling and reigning with Christ. He just saw us in fellowship. I don't fully understand it, but I receive it. By faith I receive it, that God so loved this world that he gave his only begotten Son. So the Father said, Son, we're going to create humankind in our image, and they're going to rebel against us, and they will need to be redeemed. So I'm going to send you down. You're going to have to go down to the world we create. You're going to walk among them for 33 years, and 3 of those years you're going to be in public ministry. At the end of the 3 years, you're going to be betrayed, and you're going to be crucified. I'm going to hold your hand. You're not going to have to walk alone. That's what he said through Isaiah. I'm going to hold your hand. We're going to do this together. And when you're on the cross, you're going to have to cry out to me, Father, into thy hands I commend my spirit. And you're going to have to trust me, Son. You're going to die in their place so that they can be forgiven. And you're going to have to trust. You'll be 3 days in the grave, but on the 3rd day, I'm going to raise you up from the dead. And I'm going to bring you back where I am, and you're going to sit on my right hand, and you're going to rule and reign for eternity. Every name that is named is going to be under your authority. Everything that exists in heaven on earth, you're going to be in charge of. You're going to be fully restored, and we're going to be together again, and you'll be sitting at my right hand as the forever and eternal ruler. And the Son, Jesus, said to the Father, Father, I agree. I will do this thing. This is before the world was created. I will do this thing. But one thing that I ask of you, and the son, father said to the son, okay, tell me, what do you want? And he said, when you raise me from the dead and you bring me back to sit at your right hand in all power and all authority, fully restored, fully loved, fully God, everything I get, the people who believe in me, they get it too. John 17, if you have the chance to read the chapter when he prays before offering his life up on the cross, he prays this as part of his prayer. He said, I pray, Father, that they may be with me where I am. God, you're going to take me. You're going to bring me back. And I'm asking and I'm believing that everyone who trusts in me, I get to sit at your right hand and they get to sit there with me where I am in heaven. More than conquerors, because we love them and have redeemed them. John chapter 19, verse 30, on the cross, when Jesus cried out at the end, he said, it is finished. The covenant that we made with one another, the covenant to redeem this fallen humanity around this massive human failure, it is finished. Thank God. They can come home. The redemption is purchased. It is complete. In Matthew chapter 27, verse 50, it says, Jesus cried out again with a loud voice and yielded up his spirit. Oh, what a moment that must have been. It is finished, Father. The arrangement, the covenant we made to redeem those created in our image from before the foundation of the world. I have come. You've held my hand. I've walked among them. It happened just as you said. But oh, Father, it is finished. Anyone who wants to come home can come home now. Anyone who needs forgiveness can be forgiven. The weak can become strong. The confused can be given the wisdom of God. Those who have no power in themselves are going to be raised out of that powerlessness and brought into this power of an endless life. He cried with a loud voice and yielded up his spirit, Matthew 27, 50. And then behold, the veil of the temple was torn in two from the top to the bottom. God tore that veil. If we tore it, it'd be from the bottom to the top. He tore it from the top to the bottom. It wasn't so we could get in, folks. It was so he could get out. Do you understand? He couldn't come to us before that, because to be in the presence of God without redemption would be certain death. No one could exist in the presence of a holy God. But because of Jesus Christ, now the heart of God to love us, to forgive us, to call us his bride, his beloved for eternity, was now satisfied, and he could come out from the holy place. Scripture says elsewhere, he said, and the earth quaked and the rocks were split. He didn't even go around the rocks. He went through them to get to you and I. Oh, hallelujah. The whole ground shook. Everything shook because the passion of God was being satisfied. God so loved this world. Hallelujah to the Lamb of God. Glory to the name of Jesus. And graves were open, as if he couldn't wait. As Pastor Tim, as he went by the cemetery, just people started popping up and back to life. A foreshadowing of what's coming one day. For the Lord himself will descend from heaven with a shout. With a shout. With a shout. Hallelujah. Hallelujah. And the dead in Christ shall rise first, and we who are alive and remain shall be gathered together with them, and so shall we ever be with the Lord. And he said, I'm just going to give you a glimpse of this, a glimpse of what's in my heart. Hallelujah. Hallelujah. Hallelujah. Hallelujah. Now, Ephesians chapter 1 tells us exactly what happened. Where did he go? And how does that affect my life and your life? Ephesians chapter 1, verse 17, Paul says these words, that the God of our Lord Jesus Christ, the Father of glory, may give to you the spirit of wisdom and revelation in the knowledge of him. the eyes of your understanding being enlightened, that you may know what is the hope of his calling and what are the riches of the glory of his inheritance in the saints, and what is the exceeding greatness of his power towards us who believe, according to the working of his mighty power, which he worked in Christ when he raised him from the dead, seated him at his right hand in heavenly places, far above all principality, power, might, and dominion, every name that is named, not only in this age, but also in that which is to come. And he has put all things under his feet and gave him to be the head over all things to the church, which is his body, the fullness of him who fills all in all. He is the head. We are the body. You can't separate the head from the body. He sits at the right hand of God. We are seated there in him, in Christ Jesus. We are already seated at the right hand of God. We are more than conquerors through him that loved us. I like to use the illustration, have you ever seen an Olympic runner and they run to the finish line, and when they get to the finish line, they do this. And the moment the head crosses the line, the body's still on the other side, but the body wins because the head's already gone over the line into victory. We are more than conquerors through Christ who loves us. Ephesians chapter 2, verses 4 to 6. But God, who is rich in mercy, because of his great love with which he loved us, even when we were dead in trespasses, made us alive together with Christ. By grace you have been saved, and raised us up together and made us sit together in heavenly places in Christ Jesus. I'm already at the right hand of God. I'm already in victory. Now, that's where I see life now, Pastor Tim. I look back at Carter Conley and say, come on, man, you can do this. You can do this. You're already here. You're already at the right hand of God. You're already fully received, fully loved, fully received as a son. Just as Jesus Christ is, you're in him. And because of him, you're fully received with God. As a matter of fact, the scripture says we are the righteousness of God in Christ Jesus. If that wasn't in the Bible, that would seem to be blasphemous. It says I'm as clean as God is because of Christ Jesus. And also Paul says in Romans, in chapter 8, verse 11, says we are quickened. Let me just find that. It says, but if the spirit of him who raised Jesus from the dead dwells in you, he who raised Christ from the dead will also give life to your mortal bodies through his spirit who dwells in you.
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10: It's a sticker that I picture it being like this. You know, you can hand it to people, then they can just peel it off and stick it on them. And here's what the sticker says. It says, so it's all about you. Could you not do pretty well with a stack of these? Could you not give them out? Could you not have given a few out today? Almost every day, to drivers, to people in line in front of you. So it's all about you. I was in Philadelphia. I was waiting to get on an airplane, and we were waiting in line, and I was just talking to the lady next to me. I don't know who she is, and there were people behind me, and I didn't realize anybody else was listening, but we were talking, and somehow we got on this topic of so it's all about you sticker. And just as we were getting ready to board, this very self-important businessman elbowed his way right up to the front, shoved everybody else aside, and got on first. And the guy behind me muttered, oh, I need one of your stickers. Here's your sticker. And just about the time I get to thinking, well, that's right, I need a whole stack of them because I could really give them out to people. Then I get reminded of something. Well, the Lord gives me a few a day. I can remember being in Little Rock, Arkansas not too long ago, and everything went wrong, and it was not the crowd they said it was, and the lodging was subpar, and the directions were terrible, and nobody was there to meet me, and it was just one of those times when everything went wrong, and I was feeling really frustrated and a little bit self-righteous. I have come for much less money. I have done so much, and they've done nothing for me, and I can't believe the books didn't get here right, and nothing went right. And brother, what's the deal? At the end of the seminar, with a very small group instead of the large one they promised, one lady came up to me, and she said, I just need to tell you, you came for me today. Lord, I'm so sorry. It's not about me. It's not about me. It's so easy to think it's all about you, isn't it? Because you're the one that's impatient, and I, you know, the humility comes in so many ways. God's sticker, it comes in so many ways. I was in the outlet mall a while back there in Seattle, and waiting impatiently at the Nordstrom Cafe. I just wanted to grab a peach iced tea. And the lady in front, she was taking forever. And then even when she was finished, because I'm looking at my watch, and how long does it take? She's getting one mocha. She finally gets her drink, and she still doesn't move. She's there digging through her purse and moving things in, and I want to say something, and I'm on the verge of going, and something checks me. I don't do it. And in just a minute, she's still rummaging through her purse. She looks back at me. She goes, oh, I'm sorry. I need to get out of your way. And I said, oh, that's all right. Don't worry. And she looks at me, and she went, oh, I was just reading your book last night. It's not all about me. It's about others. And the more you look outward with extravagant love, cautious love makes it about me. Because what if they don't respond well? And what if it's not really what I'm supposed to do? And what if I know I should, but what if I don't? And you know, that's cautious love, and that's sticker love. Give yourself a sticker, because you did not use love in any extravagant way to reach out to anyone. You protected yourself, and you were very cautious. So it's all about you. It's all about protecting you. And it's all about who you want to be, not what God wants you to be.
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13: Well, good morning, East Texas. Welcome to Green Acres Baptist Church. This is our Sunday morning worship service, and we're so glad that you have joined us. It's just good to be together, even if you're watching online. There's something about being a part of a church family. So as you watch this morning, would you consider at some point in the future, you just come on our campus, any of our campuses really, and let us shake your hand and hug your neck and welcome you to the Green Acres family. Well, listen, Pastor Michael is here today, back from a sabbatical, and he's got a special message called Kingdom Vision. And the message is primarily about how do we reach out? How do we expand our table? And how do we see others the way God sees them? Well, let's join the service already in progress.

0: one who defeated death itself, receive all glory and honor and praise. Father, it is an incredible privilege this morning to gather together as the saints of Almighty God, to lift up the only name that is above every name. That at the name of Jesus, every knee will bow, every tongue will confess that Jesus Christ is Lord to the glory of God our Father. Lord, it's so good to gather together and to remind ourselves of what is true today. Thank you that our debt has been paid. Our shame is no more. There is no more condemnation for those who belong to Christ Jesus. Thank you, Lord, for our gift of eternal freedom in his name. It is so good to gather, Lord, and I pray that as we continue to read your word today, your inerrant, infallible word, that you would change us from the inside out. We belong to you, body, soul. So teach us, Lord, mold us and shape us in the name of Jesus, we all pray. Everyone said, amen. You may be seated.
1: Well, it is great to be home at Green Acres. I'm telling you, the last 6 weeks have been a privilege and an honor and that I do not take lightly. But I want to tell you, man, that this was the gift from the Lord. Yes, I worked hard, played hard, all of it. But here's what was incredible. The Lord really renewed my heart and my desire for this church. Like it only deepened my love for this church. And so I just want to say thank you for allowing me to do that. Because every single one of us, all of us, you, me, our marriages, our families, our church, we all face the temptation to drift. And what I'm talking about is nothing major. Like that's the danger of drift, is that it's usually subtle. And it's usually underneath the surface where you can't really see it and you don't see the effects until you're too far down the road. That's what drift does.

0: does. And usually there are no good or clear warning signs. It is only by God's grace that he would take any drifter and bring them back under his wing, and that he would realign hearts, realign vision, realign desires, all for the glory of God. And over the last 6 weeks, that is exactly what God, by his grace, has done in my own heart. Because there are things that are around us that you start paying attention to more than the thing that God has called you to. And I'm talking about good things. I'm not talking about evil things. Those are easy to identify. Sin is easy at times to identify in your life. Like, I'm talking about those small things, right? The things that are good, but that can take you off course. You know, I was reading this article this last week in Outside Magazine. And they don't really make magazines anymore, but I read it online, all right? But and in this article, there was a skier, this extreme skier, and like that automatically kind of caught my attention because I think of myself as an extreme skier. I mean, I'm just tearing up those blues, you know, I'm just like grinding. And when I was like reading this, I was expecting it to be just about like the steepest slopes, right? If you think about danger in skiing, you're thinking about high altitude, steep slopes, a lot of rocks, a lot of cliffs like that you can die from, right? But this was about tree skiing. Y'all ever heard of that? All right, me neither. All right, so here's the idea. You ski through trees. Okay, that's it. I mean, and this article was talking about the danger of tree skiing. That it's the most extreme because you have hardly any time to react to the next tree. And what's amazing about this is I was thinking about it, I was like, man, I mean, how do you even like react that quick? I mean, how do you see? And when this guy was talking about, listen, you move where your eyes are focused. And I was just like, okay. I mean, my feet don't work like that, but maybe his does, you know? But this is actually common, but this is what he actually says. He says, don't stare at what you don't want to hit. Pretty good advice. Look at the spaces between the trees. Focus on where you want to go. And immediately, I mean, the Lord just got a hold of my heart and be like, man, this is the church. Like, this is what the church is called to. This is what individual followers of Jesus are called to. This is what families are called to and marriages are called to. Like, don't look at the obstacle. Look and focus on where God is calling you. Like, it's the same thing of a good quarterback. Like, don't look at the wrong jersey. You're gonna throw the ball to that joker and that's not good. Look to where you want to throw, right? And that's the vision. That is the focus. And in the same way in their lives, like how many times has Paul said this? Over and over again. He's like, man, fight the good fight. Listen, there's a reward at the end. The prize is Christ Jesus himself. And then in Colossians chapter 3, verses 1 and 2, he actually says it twice. He says, seek the things above. Then he says again, set your minds on things above, not on earthly things. Like, it is a clear calling from Paul, even the author of Hebrews. In Hebrews chapter 12, verses 1 and 2, when he says, listen, run the race that has been set before you with endurance, keeping your eyes on Jesus. Paul, Jesus, the apostles, author of Hebrews, they realize and they understand that where your eyes are fixed is where you will go. This is a warning and a calling to God's people. And this is exactly what Jesus does for us in Luke chapter 14. Verses 1 through 24. And it doesn't on the surface seem like it. It's like, man, no, this is about a couple of parables and a banquet. How are we talking about vision? Because it's right here in this passage that you see a collision of vision, a collision of two competing kingdoms that Jesus exposes, and he's calling his disciples, he's calling the Pharisees, he's calling everybody who would hear, and he's calling you to a kingdom vision. So I want to invite you right here, and Tyler, down at Flint, if you are willing and able, would you stand with me as we read this passage together? Luke chapter 14, verses 1 through 24. It says this, starting in verse 1, it says, "One Sabbath, when he went in to eat at the house of one of the leading Pharisees, they were watching him closely. There in front of him was a man whose body was swollen with fluid. In response, Jesus asked the law experts and the Pharisees, 'Is it lawful to heal on the Sabbath or not?' But they kept silent. He took the man, healed him, and sent him away. And to them he said, 'Which of you whose son or ox falls into a well will not immediately pull him out on the Sabbath day?' They could find no answer to these things. So he told a parable to those who were invited when he noticed how they would choose the best places for themselves. 'When you are invited by someone to a wedding banquet, don't sit in the place of honor, because a more distinguished person than you may have been invited by your host. The one who invited both of you may come and say to you, "Give your place to this man." And then in humiliation, you'll proceed to take the lowest place. But when you are invited, go and sit in the lowest place, so that when the one who invited you comes, he will say to you, "Friend, move up higher." You will then be honored in the presence of all the other guests. For everyone who exalts himself will be humbled, and the one who humbles himself will be exalted. He also said to the one who had invited him, "When you give a lunch or a dinner, don't invite your friends, your brothers or sisters, your relatives, your rich neighbors, because they might invite you back and you would be repaid. On the contrary, when you host a banquet, invite those who are poor, maimed, lame, or blind, and you will be blessed, because they cannot repay you. For you will be repaid at the resurrection of the righteous." When one of those reclined at the table with him heard these things, he said to him, "Blessed is the one who will eat bread in the kingdom of God." Then he told him, "A man was giving a large banquet and invited many. At the time of the banquet, he sent his servant to tell those who were invited, 'Come, because everything is now ready.' But without exception, they all began to make excuses. The first one said to him, 'I have bought a field and I must go out and see it. I ask you to excuse me.' Another said, 'I have bought 5 yoke of oxen and I'm going to try them out. I ask you to excuse me.' And another said, 'I just got married and therefore I'm unable to come.' So the servant came back and reported these things to his master. Then in anger, the master of the house told his servant, 'Go out quickly into the streets and alleys of the city and bring in here the poor, maimed, blind, and lame.' 'Master,' the servant said, 'what you ordered has been done and there's still room.' Then the master told the servant, 'Go out into the highways and hedges and make them come in, so that my house may be filled. For I tell you, not one of those people who were invited will enjoy my banquet.'" Let's pray. God, would you help us? Because Lord, we recognize, Lord, God, that there's no way, God, that we can be transformed by your word or conformed to the image of your son apart from the work of your spirit. And so, Lord, we are just begging you right now, God, would you, by your grace, open our eyes to your truth, Lord, that there would be nothing of the flesh among us in preaching or in hearing or applying, but everything that is said is of you. Everything that is heard is for you. And so let it be among us today. And it's in the name of Jesus we pray, amen. You may be seated once again. You know, this is an interesting scene. From the very beginning, Jesus knows what is going on. Shocker. But it's strange because you have one of the leading Pharisees inviting Jesus to come to a dinner at his house. You may be thinking to yourself, well, that's very kind. Well, it is kind, except it has a terrible motivation because verse one from the start gives us an idea, an indication of what it's all about. The whole thing is a setup. The whole thing is so that, according to verse one, they can watch him closely. Do you see what they're trying to do? They're just trying to trap Jesus. They even are using this poor dude that is literally drowning in his own fluid, and they're using him to manipulate the entire party so that they could try to trap Jesus. But the tables are turned, obviously, against them. And from the beginning, this entire setup, by God's grace, is to expose the competing values of two different kingdoms. One is the kingdom of self, the other is the kingdom of God. And he tells us exactly. Like, if you want to be about the kingdom of God, then you need to understand that this kingdom vision, listen, it rejects pride. Like, there's no way that you can keep pride as a pet, feed it accordingly, but, you know, try to keep it at bay, and hopefully it will do what you say at the right time. No, the calling for this parable that Jesus gives us, the calling to these Pharisees and the calling to us is that you have to reject pride completely. Because it is pride that is the emperor of your own kingdom. Because here's the truth. Man, you and I wake up every morning with a tyrant on the throne. That tyrant is me. That tyrant is you. It's self. Self is always competing for the throne of your heart. And it causes us, if we allow it without rejecting pride, what it does in turn is it actually allows us to start competing for things with our own special interest or self-interest. This is the way of the Pharisees. They functioned in a system of reciprocity. They're like, hey man, I'll invite you if you invite me. This is why Jesus corrects them. This is why he tells them this parable. And so as they are watching closely, look at the competing vision already. The Pharisees, what are they looking at? Jesus. But they're looking at how to trap him. It's not that they have their gaze fixed upon the Lord that he may direct their steps. No, no, no. They're trying to figure out how to manipulate Jesus into a corner so that they could turn him into the leaders and have him crucified. That's their motivation. And so their eyes are fixed for their personal gain. Their vision is all about their own interests. Their vision is all about how can we protect what is ours so that no one else can get in. Like, that is the Pharisaical way. And when all eyes are on that, look at where Jesus fixes his eyes. On the one man that probably wasn't really invited. Because as soon as Jesus heals him, he sends him away. That tells us that he didn't have a seat at their table. This man is just here to be used. The lowest of society, an outcast, and his eyes were fixed on him. See, the question of vision is who you are fixed on and why you are fixed. For Jesus, it's his mission. His kingdom vision, as we will see later in Luke chapter 18, when he makes an explicit, clear claim. He says, I have come to seek and save the lost. That's as clear as it gets. But the Pharisees, they had a different understanding of what they should be about, and their vision was centered on self. Self-preservation, self-power, authority, all of it was what they were trying to protect. And Jesus says this in response. You know, Jesus asked the law experts and the Pharisees, notice nobody said anything. Jesus understood the intentions of their heart and spoke to that. And then he asked this question. He asked the experts of the law, the Pharisees, he says, is it lawful to heal on the Sabbath or not? Somebody just give it to me plain. Jesus is asking for this. He's saying, look, just talk to me plain. Is it lawful or not? Should I help this dude or not? Like, I know you guys got a lot of man-made rules and I don't want to break them. Is it lawful or not? Well, Jesus, obviously in their silence, acts because they were speechless. How are you supposed to answer that? They can't. Because if they were to say it out loud, yes, it is unlawful, then everybody else who's kind of gathered around on the fence post to see what's going on at this dinner, kind of eavesdropping a little bit, all of those people would have known immediately how wicked the Pharisees are. They can't say, no, do not help this man. Obviously, the wickedness is exposed. But if they stay silent, maybe they can finagle their way out of this. And Jesus acts, and he heals the man. And then he follows up with this question. He says, which one of you, like, if your son or your ox falls into a ditch, which one of you are not going to get him out? Who wants to admit to that? Obviously, they were silenced again. You see, what Jesus is doing is he is realigning to a kingdom-centered vision. And then he answers the silence with this parable. He says, but when you are invited, go and sit in the lowest place so that when the one who invited you comes, he'll say, friend, move up. Like, what are you doing back there? Dude, come sit up with me. That's what Jesus is talking about. And then you'll be honored in the presence of all the other guests, for everyone who exalts himself will be humbled. The one who humbles himself will be exalted. Listen, Jesus is not teaching wedding etiquette, by the way. Like, that's not what the parable is about. This parable is pointing toward something greater. And underneath this parable is this understanding of how you are to interact with a kingdom vision. Like, how are you to see yourself in kingdom vision? What is the purpose in your life with a kingdom vision? Because the Pharisees have been consumed with themselves. They have lost their kingdom vision and they have swapped it for a kingdom of self. And this is the danger of pride, that every single one of us, that if we are not careful, that we will easily drift and drift and drift into. And Jesus is just clarifying. Amen. You cannot coexist in the church with competing visions. You can't do it. You see, pride, or the rejection of pride, is choosing others for the good of others and for the glory of Christ. Do you realize that there is no other place on earth where you can gather every generation, every socioeconomic status, every background, every color into one room and be united? This is the one place on earth. It's called the church. You may think to yourself, well, how is this even possible? Well, guess what? The disciples also struggled with this, understanding this thought. And then Paul reminds, he's like, no, listen, man, there's no Jew, there's no Greek. There's no slave, there's no free. There's no male, female. We are all one in Christ. You see, this is why kingdom vision is so important, because without kingdom vision, guess what will happen? We will start competing for our own preferences. We will compete for our own comfort, for our own conveniences. But when you reject pride, you're choosing Christ over everything. You're choosing to live under the authority and banner of Christ Jesus himself and nothing else. This is how we can come together as one church. This is how we can come together as one body, because we don't agree on everything. We agree on the one thing, and that Jesus Christ is Lord, and that is it. You see, this is kingdom vision. This is what keeps us moving forward together as a body of believers. Yes, this is the kingdom vision for our church, but is it your vision for yourself? We must, as the people of God, do everything possible to connect people to Jesus so that they may grow in the likeness of Jesus and multiply for the purpose of Jesus. Because when you commit to this, you are committing to the kingdom vision. Kingdom vision. And it's this kingdom vision that rejects pride in order to pursue the forgotten. You see, this is exactly what Jesus does, because he's fixed on this man, first of all, the outcast, the marginalized, the down and out, the guy who can't repay, the poor, obviously, because he probably can't hold a job. He can't help himself. And it's Jesus that steps in. Do you realize, like, when you look through the Gospel of Luke, man, over and over, there's like this hidden theme. And it's Jesus moving toward the marginalized. It's Jesus moving toward people who could never repay. And praise be to Jesus. Praise be to God for that, because unless that is true, listen, Jesus would have never moved toward you. He would have never moved toward me, because I know that I certainly cannot repay Christ. And this is what Jesus does, man. He says, listen, when you have a kingdom vision, you're gonna pursue the forgotten. Those who don't feel like they have a place. Those who don't feel like that they belong anywhere. Listen, we wanna be a church family that every person knows that they belong. There is an opportunity right here for every generation. There's an opportunity for every background that you can belong to this body. Why? Because if you belong to Christ, then you belong here with us, committed together to one kingdom vision. This is what Jesus says. He also said to them in verses 12 through 14, look at how he teased this up. When you give a lunch or a dinner, don't invite your friends, your brothers or sisters, your relatives, your rich neighbors, because they might invite you back and you would be repaid. On the contrary, when you host a banquet, invite those who are poor, maimed, lame, or blind. And you will be blessed, because they cannot repay you, for you will be repaid at the resurrection of the righteous. Do you see how Jesus turns their attention? He turns their vision, turns where their eyes are. He's like, no, no, no. Look, don't worry about being repaid here. Don't worry about your own personal gain on earth, man. Give that up, surrender it. As Paul would say, man, I consider everything I gained as rubbish in comparison to what I have in the riches of Christ Jesus, our Lord. Like, that's Paul's understanding. That's what Jesus is saying here. He's like, listen, don't worry about the system of reciprocity and getting repaid. Do what pleases the Father. Don't worry about inviting your rich friends. Don't worry about inviting your brothers or sisters and those that can repay you. Now understand this. When Jesus makes this claim, he's not saying forget about them. He's not saying you shouldn't care about them. What he is correcting is the motivation of your invitation. That's what he is correcting. He's saying, don't act so that you can receive in return. Act in pleasing your Father who sees in secret. That's the idea here. And man, this makes us think about all sorts of things in our own lives, right? I mean, this is correcting our behavior. Like, how many of us choose friends based on what will help us? You choose groups on what would be most helpful to you, what would be helpful to me. Like, this happens all the time. And what Jesus is cautioning here is don't do this with the motivation of personal gain and exclude those who cannot. You know they're not gonna help you. They may even drag you down. They might be dead weight. But he says, don't exclude them because listen, pursue those who are forgotten. And man, that's why I am so proud of our church family. Like we are committed to pursue the forgotten. That's why we have ministries with every age in mind, with every season in mind. This is why we have a brand new widows ministry because listen, widows, they feel forgotten. We want to step in that gap. This is why we have a thriving prison ministry. Listen, you're talking about the lowest peg on the societal totem pole. Those in prison, man, they feel forgotten. And guess what? We have people going every single week to minister to them in the name of Jesus Christ. Salvations over and over and over again. People growing in the likeness of Jesus over and over and over again to the marginalized. This is why we have an incredible Celebrate Recovery ministry. For everybody with hurts, habits, and hangups, man, they can come and have a place that they can get rid of addiction, that they can thrive in Christ's likeness. It's because we as a church are committed to stepping in to that gap. It's the gap of heaven and hell that we wanna link arms with people so that we can help them understand who Christ is and that there is freedom in Jesus. There is a life of abundance in Christ Jesus. And by the way, just in Celebrate Recovery, up to this point this year, 199 professions of faith. Like just this year, like that's incredible. Is it strange we couldn't find one more to say 200? But you know what, look. Do you realize that as a church family, just up to this point that we are now celebrating 220 baptisms, like just this year. Like this is stuff that only God can accomplish through you, through his people. We have an incredible men's ministry, women's ministry, adult ministries for marrieds, for singles, for college, for older singles, younger singles, and you can decide where you are, all right? I don't care. But the point is that, man, we have thriving ministries. We have a sports ministry that is maxed out in almost every single sport. Like volleyball is the biggest it's ever been this year. And here's the truth about this, because it's like, well, okay, great. People are playing sports. No, every single kid hears the gospel of Jesus Christ. And so when you hear 1,500 athletes, that's not just 1,500 people learning how to play football or soccer or volleyball. It's 1,500 kids hearing about Jesus Christ who will save them if they trust in him. And this is why we do everything that we do at Green Acres, man. There is no hidden agenda. Here is the agenda. It is for the kingdom vision of Christ himself. There is no other agenda. It is to pursue the forgotten, is to reject all pride and lay our lives down for the gospel of Jesus Christ and say unto him who deserves all things, Jesus, I am yours. Use me however you want, man. If you want me to be humiliated for Christ, then do it. If you want me to be persecuted for Christ, then do it. But here is my life because there is a greater purpose. There's a greater blessing. There's a greater point to your life. And it is all Jesus. And as soon as we start to drift to believe that it is about anything else, you talk about division in a church. When we have competing ideas, Jesus says, no, this is it. Reject your pride. Pursue the forgotten and expand the table. Jesus gives another parable. He tells them, because in verse 15, there's this moment that happens that appears good, but it's not. You know how you always, at every wedding, you got like crazy Uncle Larry that always wants to give a toast. If your name is Larry, I don't mean you, all right? But this is what happens in verse 15. When one of those who was there, who reclined at the table with him, heard these things, listen, this is what he said. He says, blessed is the one who will eat bread in the kingdom of God. Sounds good, doesn't it? This joker, you know what he's doing? He's toasting himself. He's like, man, good to be us. Good to be me. Because obviously, because of everything that I've done, Lord, I mean, I am a Pharisee after all. Like, I keep the law. I don't even want you to heal this poor guy on the Sabbath. I mean, I'm even against that. That's how committed to the law I am. Look at me. Blessed are those who keep the law like the Pharisees. This is what he is saying. Hey, here's to us. And Jesus is like, you have missed it completely. They've turned it on themselves again, because here's the truth. There is no salvation apart from Christ. Acts chapter 4, verse 12 makes this abundantly clear. There is no other name. There is salvation in no one else, for there is no other name under heaven given to people by which we must be saved. This is what we see throughout the New Testament. Jesus is the only name that can save. And so these Pharisees who are pretending that they're gonna have a seat at the king's table are being misled. And so Jesus has to hit them with this truth between the eyes, because Jesus is not gonna let them just continue in this false security and false hope of a false religion. Instead, he calls them back to the kingdom vision. And this is what he says. He says in verse 23, then the master, because he tells him, he's like, look, this is what's gonna happen. I'm gonna have this banquet and I'm gonna give out invitations. And then everybody started giving excuses. Everybody started giving excuses. One dude said, man, I got some land. I gotta go figure this out. I got some ox. I gotta go figure this out. I got a new wife. I gotta go figure that out. Poor guy. I mean, he's helpless. He ain't gonna figure it out, man. They're all excuses of why they can't go and be present at the table. You realize, right? Like, that's us. Every time God calls you, every time God realigns you, every time he makes this vision for his kingdom clear, it's automatically like, well, I mean, look, I will, man. Just let me graduate high school. And I'll start living for Jesus. Let me just graduate. I mean, this is the time that I'm supposed to have freedom. I can do whatever I want. But just let me get out of college. And then I'll start living for Jesus. And then you get out of college, then you get married, and you're like, well, we're just so busy right now. Listen, the devil does not have to destroy your life to be ineffective for the kingdom. He just has to make you busy. Busy with excuses. Busy with looking at the obstacles and looking at the trees. Naming everything that is going wrong, naming just all of the different things that's going on in your life of why you can't participate in the kingdom and why the kingdom will wait. Let me just tell you, you cannot pursue Jesus and another kingdom. You cannot pursue Christ and the kingdom of self. You can't put yourself at the center of your decision-making process and have Jesus as Lord reigning over your heart. It doesn't work that way. And so what will you do with the time? What will you do with the friends? What will you do with your influence? What will you do with your money? What will you do with your job? What will you do with your school? What will you do with your life? Will it be a life of excuses? Or will it be a life surrendered to the King of Kings? You know, in 1939, on the eve of World War II, there was a man named Nicholas Winton who just happened to be at the right place at the right time, in his own words. And he arranged for 669 mostly Jewish kids to flee Czechoslovakia under Nazi rule. Nobody even knew about it. He was just quietly serving, quietly arranging for the freedom of these kids. And then his wife, 50 years later, just found this scrapbook. And she sees all these faces of kids and stories with kids of how they were saved and brought from death to life, from imprisonment to freedom. And she confronts him. She's like, what is this about? And so he comes clean. He's like, yeah, man, I did this. I did that. And so she arranged this huge celebration without him knowing. And there's hundreds of people here. I mean, probably like a room almost this size, and just people all over the place. And then in the middle of this, I mean, I watched this video. In the middle of this, they're sharing stories. And this girl that was little, now in her 60s and 70s, she looks at this man and says, I was one of those girls. She starts hugging him and kissing him. She says, thank you. Thank you for giving me life. And then to his right, there's this other little girl. And she's like, you saved me. And now she's in her 70s or 80s. And she starts hugging him and kissing him. And there's this celebration. And everybody is cheering. They're like, yes, you would have been dead, but you're alive and you grew. And look at you. And then all of a sudden, this lady gets to the microphone. And she's like, hey, anybody in the room, if you owe your life to this man, stand up. Then hundreds of people, they stand up in this room, and you're looking across, and he just starts weeping and uncontrollably. And he's looking into the face of people that should have been dead, but now they're alive and they're well, and they see each other face to face. And all I could think of myself is, Jesus, let this be my story when I get to heaven. And we're gathered around the Lord's table, that I could see people that by God's grace, that he would just simply use me for whatever reason. Not because I have anything to give, but I'm willing, God. I'm able, God, to do whatever you want me to do. What if that was every single one of us? We had this type of kingdom vision, that we just rejected our pride, that we pursued the forgotten, and we expanded the table of God, because we would use all of our resources, all of our life, the little time that we have, for the glory and for the purpose, for the kingdom of Christ alone. Like, let that be known of this church family. Let that be known of this man. Let that be known of you and your family, that everything we have, God, you just use at your disposal, because I don't want to get anywhere. Like, can you imagine sitting at the banquet table with the Lord, and then just people come to mind that you had a chance, and their seat is empty? Man, I'm fearful of that. Instead, we should do exactly what he says. Man, don't stare at the trees of every excuse and obstacle that you have around you. Fix your eyes on Christ and let him move you in the way you should go.
1: Well, I said before, it's great to have Pastor Michael back in the pulpit, and it's great to hear him explain exactly what the Green Acres Baptist Church vision and mission is. We do want to expand our table. We want to walk humbly with the Lord. We want people to grow in their faith. We just want to be a part of that, of building God's kingdom. Listen, if you were listening today and you're looking for a church home, we would sure love for you. As I said at the top of the hour, we would sure love for you to be a part of our Green Acres family. But if you're looking for a place where you can be prayed for, be encouraged and be loved, we're not a perfect church, but this is a place where we do all of those things. So maybe you're looking for a church home. Maybe you listened and you thought, I need to give my life to Jesus. You know, the Bible says, for as many as receive him, to them he gave the right to become children of God. Well, we want to help you in that journey as well. Maybe you want to be baptized, and maybe you simply want someone to pray with you. Well, let us help you in that. Simply text the word CONNECT to 903-525-1100. And just follow the prompts, whatever your decision is, and we'll follow up with you and help you in your faith journey. Well, listen, we're so glad that you were a part of today's broadcast, and we look forward to seeing you next week at this same time. God bless.
2: United, joined together for a common purpose, transforming lives with the truth of Jesus. It's who we are. It's what we do. It's what we pray for. Only the Holy Spirit can transform a life. We are dependent upon Him. We are dependent upon each other. Together, we strive to see everyone connect to Jesus, grow in the likeness of Jesus, multiply for the purpose of Jesus. Because of Jesus, the best is yet to come.

0: 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This is The Well, the voice of life. So glad you're listening. I'm Bill Bumpus. 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
1: God saw our need. God saw our plight. God saw the hopelessness of our position as sinners. He had compassion upon us, and He sent His Son. Some who struggle to feel that God really cares for you, can you just let this soak in? You say, I'm not sure God really cares about me. He seems so distant, so remote. He sent His Son for you. He had compassion upon you as you were alienated from Him, rebelling against Him, guilty before Him, under His condemnation. He had mercy, He had pity, He had compassion. He's initiated this rescue by sending His Son in the likeness of sinful man to be a sin offering. That is an amazing job description. Jesus, here is what the job of this rescue for these people looks like. You will leave heaven and be born as a man. Live a perfect life, 24/7, 365, living the life that none of them has ever lived or ever can live. And then you will offer that life. You will lay it down and you will become their sin bearer. You will take the guilt and the stench of their sin upon yourself. You will bear their condemnation in your own body. You will carry it utterly alone, stretched out, staked on a pole, suspended between heaven and earth, and rejected by both. And Jesus Christ, in love for you, said, I want that job. I will be their rescuer.
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3: Yeah, babies are cute. 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
3: You know, babies are cute when they're babies, but babies have to be cared for. Initially, you have to nurse a baby. Then the baby learns how to eat soft foods. And then you cut the food up into little bite-sized pieces for them. And one day the baby picks up a spoon or a fork and they start learning how to feed themselves, and they get more food on them than in them. And I feel sorry sometimes for servers in restaurants after a toddler's been in there. You look under the high chair, there's just mounds of food everywhere, splattered up against the wall, on the ceiling, you know. That's a little baby learning how to eat. It's okay, it's cute. That's what babies do. That's how babies roll, actually. But it would be sad if someone was still behaving that way when they're in their 20s, right? You still have to feed them, and you still have to make airplane noises when you're coming in with the bite to keep their attention. All right, well, what is true of babies can also be true of us as we grow spiritually. We all start out as babies. We all start out with a hunger for the Word. In fact, the Bible says in 1 Peter 2:2, as newborn babes desire the pure milk of the Word that you may grow thereby. If you're hungry for God's Word, if you want to hear God's Word, that is a good thing. It's something you should be desiring. Here's the objective. We want to take you from getting your food in bite-sized pieces, and that's effectively what a sermon is. I sort of prepare it and cut it up and give it to you, but we want to teach you how to read the Word of God, process its truth, learn how to think, and then live biblically.
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6: So we don't need to say things like, how did the other kids do? And we don't need to say things, well, your brother, you know, dot, dot, dot. No, you're a standalone individual created in the image of God for His glory, and these are the things that you're able to do really well.
5: I wonder if you've ever had a child ask, Mom, Dad, am I smart? How do you answer that question? It really makes a big difference, and we're going to talk about ways to appropriately respond here today on Focus on the Family with Jim Daly. This is going to be a fascinating conversation about raising children who understand their identity in Christ. Thanks for joining us. I'm John Fuller.
7: John, I love this idea that children are born with a bent. What does that mean? That's for parents to figure out. You know, they like to talk, they don't like to talk, they think more than they speak, etc. And it starts to show pretty early. I'm amazed at how early it does show up. I think our guest is going to say that might be not exactly the right question. It's more like, what smarts do I have, maybe, you know, because I think Kathy Cook is really into identifying the smarts that every child has, but there's different categories. And that's a great blessing to know that you're in a good place as a parent, that your children can grow up confident and thinking, okay, I've got two or three of eight smart types. And that's what we're going to talk about today. Psalm 139, 13, 14 says, for you formed my inner parts, you knitted me together in my mother's womb. I praise you, for I'm fearfully and wonderfully made. Isn't that great?
5: It is.
7: Fearfully and wonderfully made.
5: Yeah.
7: The Lord tells the prophet Jeremiah that before I formed you in the womb, I knew you. And so it goes in Scripture. God knows you. He knows everything about you. And today we're going to talk about how to identify as a parent those great smarts that each child has.
5: And Dr. Kathy Cook has been studying this topic of intelligence for a number of years. More than 30 years, I think. And she's a speaker, author, researcher, and the founder of Celebrate Kids, a ministry dedicated to equipping parents and caregivers and the body of Christ to help children feel seen and heard. Always a popular guest here, Dr. Kathy's book is called Eight Great Smarts, Discover and Nurture Your Child's Intelligences. And of course, we have copies of that book here.
7: Kathy, welcome back to Focus on the Family.
6: I am so glad to be here, Jim. Thank you.
7: Now, you know, people love hearing from you. You do know this, don't you? I mean, people just love your insights and, you know, you're right up there. I love Kevin Lehman with the Birth Order book or Gary Chapman with the Love Languages. You're right in there now. I mean, you've identified something that I think the Lord has anointed and really blessed, and being able to identify, you know, your kids' geniuses or smartness. I'm not sure what the right grammatical thing is there, but in the opening, talking about that question, so, you know, inevitably, just about every child comes home from school, maybe didn't get the best grade on a spelling bee. It starts early.
6: Right.
7: And the child says to mom and dad, am I smart? What do you say?
6: Well, depending upon the situation, of course you are, is a great response. Sometimes I would say, hey, you know, of course you are, because God made you smart. God doesn't make stupid people. Like, I like to tell children that stupid is their choice. And I would be careful about using the word stupid. So our listeners can decide whether or not their
7: the
6: kids can handle that.
7: The infamous S word.
6: Exactly. But, you know, God makes people capable of being smart. It's all based on the decisions we make and the worldview that we root those in, which is why we would believe in a biblical Christian worldview being so important. So the question today is not, you know, am I smart, or even, well, how smart am I? Which is bully playground language from our era. You know, I'm smarter than you are.
7: Yeah.
6: We either said it or we heard it. That was a pretty common thing. But today I'm so excited that the question is, well, how am I smart? And then, you know, why did God make me this way? Like, what a gift to give young children and teenagers an idea that God chose this for them and there's a reason for it.
7: Yeah. You know, I think this is fair, the understanding that we can develop in the ways that we're smart and how it affects our identity.
6: Yes.
7: You know, you think about that. I mean, if you speak a little differently, people will think you're not very bright, even though you could be incredibly bright. And you also speak to that idea of identity.
6: Mm-hmm. Oh, we teach about it all the time, Jim. Identity controls behavior. Who I think I am is who I will be. And if our children don't think they're smart, then they think God skipped them, you know, in the assembly line. And of course, he doesn't have an assembly line approach. As you read from the scripture to start the show, he knits us together which is a precise skill. He's very careful at that.
7: And unique.
6: And unique. Yeah, he chooses us to be who we are. And to know that in our knowing is just different. For kids to go, hey, I'm picture smart. My brother's logic smart, but I'm smart too in a different way. And God wants me to be smart this way.
7: And we're going
6: to
7: hit all of that. Let's hit the smarts. Let's list them. And then we're going to begin to go through them. So okay. What are the 8 smarts?
6: Yeah, we have all 8, which is God's generosity, right? So we're word smart. We think with words. When we're being logic smart, we think with questions. When we're being picture smart, we think with our eyes in visuals. When we are being music smart, we think with rhythms and melodies. When we are being body smart, we think with movement and touch. When we're being nature smart, we think with patterns. When we're being people smart, we think with other people. And when we're being self smart, we think deeply inside of ourselves.
7: Yeah, wow.
6: And we have all 8. Those are, yeah. The capacity for all 8.
7: So you can function in any of them, I would think.
6: Yes, and you know what's amazing?
7: You just have bents, like I said in the beginning.
6: I love that you said that. We can choose to go to that part of the brain. Yeah. If I walk into a Sunday school class and I know that I'm going to need to be thinking with words and thinking with questions, I can choose to go into that space and shut off the visual imagination if I feel like it would help me.
7: Yeah.
6: We have some power there.
7: You know, in our parenting role, this is the one thing I hear from all the parenting experts is you have to know your child. That's a big word, to know your child. It's this thing.
6: Yes.
7: How do they learn? How do they express their smarts?
6: Yes.
7: Right?
6: Yes.
7: And you need to be a student of your child to really know them.
6: Oh, please. Absolutely. You know what, Jim? God knows us. Like, God knew us before he formed us. So we are drawn to people who know us. If you want to have influence over your children, know them, because they will come to you. Otherwise, you're going to go to an AI chatbot because they believe the lie that they're known there. Know them. Talk their language. Welcome them into your world and allow them to be successful, and then acknowledge that they've pleased the Lord and that they've pleased you, and they're going to want to spend time with you, and that changes everything.
7: Yeah.
6: Grandparents, parents, older siblings, teachers can do this too. Sunday school teachers can do this too.
7: Well, I think as parents, we're busy and we can easily justify, I got a lot on my plate.
6: Absolutely.
7: But it really is kind of the core ingredient is loving and knowing your child. That's like job one.
6: Please.
7: For all of us.
6: Yes.
7: I'm singing all your tunes.
6: You're doing such a great job. You know,
7: but
6: I feel compelled.
7: I mean, I just want to be that dad.
6: I love that about both of you guys.
7: Yeah.
6: You know, and to like our children. Children tell me on a regular basis, you know, Dr. Kathy, they have to love me. They don't have a choice. You know, which is kind of true. But then they'll say, but I wish they would like me. And they feel liked when we hang out with them. They feel liked when we say, hey, do you want to shoot hoops? They feel liked when we say, hey, do you want to play checkers again? It was so much fun last night.
7: That's so good.
6: When we come in their direction, they feel valued. And that, again, that changes everything.
7: All right. Coming back to the list, word smart. It's first. You are a word person.
6: So
7: maybe that's why it's first. But describe word smart. And what is it?
6: Yeah. Word smart people think with words. So they read, write, speak, and listen. And the reason it's first is that it's what I call a school smart. It's not the most important smart. However, in traditional schooling and often in a Sunday school church setting, you know, what do? We read, write, speak, and listen. So these children who have been gifted by God with brains

0: Identifying the way God has created us and kind of the limitations we experience in this life with personality. Mm. We're all unique, but we all kind of have core emotions like that. So a verbal person, one of the downsides of them is the way they fight their way out of a bag is by verbal attack, because that's my asset. That's my sword.
1: Right. You know what? We misbehave with our strengths.
0: Ooh, interesting.
1: Okay.
0: Yes.
1: Like, I think our weaknesses are, or for parents and grandparents who are listening, the children's weaknesses concern us, and we're on our knees and we pray. I pray we do that. But their strengths drive us nuts, because too much of a good thing isn't a good thing. You know, so too much talking, would you just go away? You know, and if I would have been raised that way, I wouldn't be here on the radio with you today. So we have to see that, oh, this is a strength to develop, not a problem to eliminate.
0: Yeah.
1: And that's a powerful choice that parents have.
0: You know, and it's hard to, I can remember being 5 years old. I said this last time we were together. And Penny, my mom's best friend, Penny Mitchell, and I remember she said to me, man, you've got diarrhea of the mouth. And it crushed me to where I just didn't talk the rest of the day. I thought, okay, that's a bad thing. I'm talking too much as a five-year-old. And I overcame it, and I didn't have to go to counseling for it. So I don't want to be too much on Penny. I was just talking too much. But speak to that general concept of a word-smart child who is going to be perceived as talking too much.
1: Exactly. And I mean, that was unnecessary for her to say it that way. I understand what she was trying to say. Like, I've taught parents to say that their ears are full. You know, my ears are full. Like, I can't handle
0: right,
1: this right
0: that's
1: now.
0: Good. I
1: and
0: like
1: one little
0: that.
1: 5-year-old
0: it's
1: said,
0: a little nicer.
1: Yeah, but the 5-year-old said, well, Mom, just tip your head over and just knock the words will fall out. You know?
0: That's a word smart kid.
1: It is, you know.
0: Yeah.
1: But the point is that really for all of the 8, you know, anything well done, you know, is badly done. But those, again, I was a chatty Cathy from the time I was about 3 years old. I loved a thesaurus when I was a kid. I was in children's
0: that was your favorite book,
1: it was.
0: Said.
1: I know. And
0: a thesaurus.
1: People think that that's crazy, but I was, even back then, interested in words. I've now written 9 books using a thesaurus. Childhood causes adulthood. Look who you've become and what you're doing. Today comes before tomorrow.
0: It's pretty funny.
1: And my parents, though, you know, they saw all the words in me as a strength to develop. So they taught my brother and myself to listen. They taught me to not overwhelm with words. Because you know what? Satan, if I can go here, guys, Satan wants our strengths for his kingdom. So those of us who are word smart, we can gossip, tease, name call, demand the last word, impress with all that we know, lie and not get caught, and then Satan wins. If that would became my reputation, my ministry would be done. So to be the parent who challenges children with biblical character, to have respect for yourself and for others, and to have self-control. And so you learn to not speak even though you want to, and you learn to listen well. Otherwise, the gift that God's giving you, Ephesians 2:10, Psalm 139, becomes a liability.
0: Yeah.
1: And then parents say, don't, like this woman who called it out, and then you don't.
0: Yeah.
1: And then God loses, and you lose because you don't get the joy of serving through the gift that was chosen for you.
0: I must say, I think it only lasted an afternoon.
1: I mean, praise God that you overcame that.
0: You know? I overcame it quickly.
1: Yeah, praise God.
0: Go right back to talking.
1: Yeah.
0: But again, it's that thing of being a good parent, a healthy parent, and knowing how to interact with your child.
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0: Kathy, the second smart you highlight is logic smart. Now, what person doesn't want to be known as logic smart? We all do, because it's so vaulted in the culture. I'm logical.
1: Good point
0: of emotion. Whoa. This is Spock from Star Trek. I'm a walking computer. I'm so logical. But speak to that smart, and what does it look like?
1: Right. It's so fun. These are the people who think with questions, and they love it when things make sense. So they tend to gravitate toward math because math makes sense. Not everybody might agree, but it does.
0: It's logical.
1: You know, 2 plus 2 is always 4.
0: Yeah.
1: And 22 plus 22 is always 44. And logic smart children and adults tend to gravitate towards science because they love to discover truth. In fact, highly logical people would rather discover truth than be taught truth.
0: Oh, interesting.
1: So when you say to a kid, don't touch that, they're like, oh, what's going to happen? This is going to be so cool. And they touch it and complain, and then you yell because they touched it. But they were logical. Well, you wouldn't yell because you're a Christian. But, you know, the kids are like, no, I just had to know what would happen if I touched it. So logic smart kids love to discover truth. They love it when the world makes sense. They like probably science and math. They like discovering. So scripture's complex for them. And the fact that Jesus went to the cross for them, like, why would he have done that? Like, I didn't even know him or ask him to.
0: Right.
1: That's overwhelming. Spelling, you guys know that spelling isn't my strength. I still write books and I have an earned PhD, but the English language makes no sense. So for someone who's logic smart, like I am, you know, the fact that the E at the end of the word doesn't make the first vowel long is right. somewhat overwhelming. Or my last name, spelled K-O-C-H, which we pronounce Cook, that's just bizarre, which is why I go by Dr. Kathy professionally.
0: Right.
1: Yeah.
0: Or knife.
1: And the only knife and, you know, quicksand is slow, by the way. I mean, the English language is bizarre. So logic smart children see that the reason that we might struggle with something is how we're smart.
0: Yeah.
1: So if you struggle with spelling, it might be because you're smart in a logic smart way and you get quickly irritated by that. And so it's not that you're dumb. You're actually smart in a particular way. And let me just add too, Jim, the only reason it's number two on the way that I present them in my book is that it also is a school smart. Because what do we do all day in school? We ask and answer questions. And science and math are, you know, obviously important disciplines.
0: Let me ask you this distinction with the logic smart child. When you start, you know, talking about little deeper things, depending upon their age, but the truth of God's word, that he is truth. They would probably struggle a little bit with that concept, I would think. Like, how do we know that? I know 2 plus 2 is 4.
1: Right.
0: But how do I know the Bible is true?
1: Exactly. Yeah, they're going to probably have more doubts. So you
0: don't become irritated with the logic child. You need to think through how you're going to parent that differently.
1: Come on. I mean, what a compliment that they've admitted to you that they're confused. Like, if you're a Christ follower and the most important thing for you is that your children know, love, serve, glorify God, and they're confused, like, but they come to you, like, praise the Lord that they're safe with you. You know, Daddy, I don't understand. So you use cross-referencing and you look at the same concept in all four of the Gospels and you have the children's pastor on speed dial, perhaps, you know, and you do what you can do to find out how you can explain truth to a seven-year-old. And you just hang in there. And you say, you know, son, there'll be a day when I believe you're going to understand in your spirit. Because, right, the Holy Spirit's role is to teach, convict, and comfort us. Where it's going to be really, really hard. I came to faith in Christ for wisdom. You know, most people come to faith in Christ for love. I'm an introvert from a really close family. Colossians 2:3 was my victory verse, that in Christ is hidden all wisdom and knowledge. My pastor, to God be the glory, figured out I wasn't looking for love. Now, once I trusted Christ, I knew the depth of his love. But that wasn't the appeal for me, because I thought I had enough. What I wanted was answers to my questions.
0: Right.
1: And he, praise God, didn't dismiss me, didn't slap my hand, but hung out with me and showed me that I was looking for the same God others were looking for, and I was coming to it with a different pathway. Yeah. And you might have a kid like that, so then you say, hey, God is wise, God knows all things, and hang out with him, and he'll teach you all things.
0: Yeah. You know, as a parent, you can sometimes not see clearly where the bent of your child might be in these 8 that we're talking about. Mm-hmm. I remember Trent, when he got his license, he actually waited till 17. Mm-hmm. And I remember I put the curfew on him. You know, if you're going to be out, you're home by midnight, because nothing good happens after midnight. This is how you know you have a logic-driven child. And he goes, do you have empirical data that supports that?
1: Did he really?
0: That's exactly what he said.
1: That's hysterical.
0: And I went, yeah, me. When I was 16, I shouldn't have stayed out after midnight. But isn't that true? I mean, that's an example of where you need to tune in.
1: Because
0: that's the filter in which he was like, prove it to me.
1: Oh, that's so good.
0: Yeah, how do you know that?
1: Right. And then this is where we say, son, please trust me. Yeah. Like, I've lived longer than you and I know more than
0: and
1: you.
0: And he wasn't being a smart aleck.
1: No, it doesn't
0: he was
1: sound
0: being
1: like
0: a scientist.
1: Yeah, yeah,
0: like,
1: yeah.
0: Like, where'd you get that data?
1: Wow.
0: Isn't that funny?
1: Oh, it is.
0: But it's so true.
1: Can I ask a question, Jim? Uh-huh. Has that shown up in his whole life?
0: Oh, yeah, he's doing his master's in biochemistry right now.
1: Bingo. See, and if you would have handled that badly, he might have been afraid of questions and afraid of data even, and he wouldn't be doing what he's doing.
0: No, I mean, it's been fun to watch that whole logic thing develop.
1: Oh, that's so cool.
0: I mean, he's into all the logic.
1: Oh.
0: Yeah.
2: You talked in the book related to the logic smart child, how it's important for us as parents to foster in them a respect for others and kind of a self-respect. Why is that important and how do we do that practically?
1: Oh, thanks for asking that. So a respect for others matters greatly because, you know, maybe there's somebody who's not ready to handle that question or that answer, and we know that intuitively, so we don't put them in a position where they're going to feel dumb. Or maybe there's somebody we're with who's very logic smart like we are, and they want to figure it out on their own. So we let them discover it so they have that joy of getting the answer right before we gave the answer away. Self-respect is, you know, I know who I am, and I'm going to be that to the glory of God. So I'm going to search for truth, and I'm going to search for answers, and I'm going to be, you know, excited that God made me this way without being prideful. Those would be some of the quick answers. I think respect for others, because we live in community. Respect for myself so that I use the strengths for good and not bad. You know, John, logic smart people can either blow up a chem lab or they can prevent the chem lab from being blown up. Mm-hmm. Logic smart people can solve problems, but I know they can also create problems for other people to solve. And that's a very fine line. And when parents ask their children to be smart with their smarts, they're going to grow into that life. You teach character through the scripture, through the model of your life, and through the words that you teach, and through correcting. We have to say to our children, that was sin. I'm so disappointed in your choice. We have to call it out and say, here's a better way for you to have handled that.
0: Yeah, that's so good. I want to ask you this one. I actually did a wedding the other day.
1: Cool.
0: And officiated it. I think I've done four here in Colorado.
1: Oh, that's such an honor.
0: It was an honor. And the groom's father came up to me, and I was complimenting him on his son. He's just a great guy. Mm-hmm. You know, you could see it. And he said, well, my pastor taught me to raise character, not to raise characters.
1: Ooh, I love
0: anyway,
1: that.
0: What a great line,
2: yeah,
0: you know, to raise that character. And that's my question. When you're looking at all these smarts, and as a parent, you're trying to develop their character as well. Is that unique when you look at the smarts and how you go about developing character? Because character sounds pretty set, that you're truthful, that you're loving, that you're kind, that you hopefully are developing the heart of God as you're growing up.
1: Right.
0: And as a parent, you want to see that. Is that different with the logic kid and the word smart kid? And how
1: it
0: do
1: can
0: we,
1: be.
0: How do we, yeah, so speak to that.
1: No, that's really a good question. So if I was raising a word smart child, I would speak the truth. And I might sit down, you know, and go for a, you know, a donut date, maybe go for a, just go out and talk and walk in the park and talk it out and explain it and define it.
0: And don't be short of patience with doing that.
1: Right.
0: That's the point.
1: Right.
0: You got to know your child needs to hear this from you and interact with you this way.
1: Right.
0: Because we can be kind of like, can we get this done? It's five minutes.
1: Oh, totally. But you know what? You guys, character is the hardest thing we'll ever teach.
0: Yeah.
1: Because it goes against the sin nature. So we have to hang in there. And when you know the smarts, you know how to teach. So with logic smart, questions and answers, cause effect. If you said that, what do you think would happen?
0: Yeah.
1: You know, if you stole that donut and you did get away with it and you ate it before anyone knew that you had done it, how do you think you'd feel? So would you really want to do that?
0: Right.
1: If somebody is picture smart, you would help them maybe draw the best answer, et cetera. So I do think the smarts give us specific language through which we can embrace our kids, which makes it just easier. And it also helps us figure out who we are.
0: Yeah.
1: So we're modeling to be good, if you will.
0: Picture smart, you mentioned it. Let's cover that one as well. What is picture smart? So we have word smart, we have logic smart, now we have picture smart.
1: Right. And now the order doesn't matter. Those were the first two because of the school connection. Picture smart kids and adults think with visuals in their mind. They have a vivid imagination usually. If I say that, you know, there's a duck in the lake, they can see it before they can actually see the duck in the lake. They think with their eyes, and they also think with the pictures on paper. They'll doodle and they'll draw and they'll turn the page and see the picture before they see the words on the page. They might remember how something looks by the shape and the design and by the color. So they're interested in art. They're interested in creativity and design. History is probably one of their strengths because they remember what they're reading. They see what they're reading. Mm. Bible also. In fact, these are the children who tell me they know what God looks like because they've seen him when they pray, which is beautiful.
0: Yeah. It's so good, though. Yeah, you just have to have that imagination as a parent, which is great to think about how you communicate with each child.
1: And to remember, Jim, that they're not created in our image. They're created in God's. Really, like as an example.
0: That kind of hurt. Well, I don't know why I felt that knife, but I did.
1: And they will become much like you because you're influencing them. But as an example, I'm not very picture smart. So if I had a daughter, you know, mommy, God showed me what to do. I'd be like, no, he doesn't do that.
0: Yeah.
1: Well, he doesn't do it for me because I'm word smart and logic smart. So God communicates to me through the written word and through the voice, if you will, in the scripture. But yeah, if I had a kid and that kid was picture smart, that would be because God has a sense of humor and he would want me to develop an ability I don't naturally have. And then I would say to my kid, tell me what God showed you.
0: So let's say, and I'm sure genetics can play into this, but I'm thinking of the engineer and the accountant, mom and dad.
1: Yes.
0: And they have the picture smart kid.
1: Right.
0: I mean, you've got to think about, how do I relate to this kid who's thinking in pictures and I think in numbers?
1: Yeah.
0: What's some advice for that parent to be able to communicate with that picture smart kid you're coming from that background?
1: Right. Really compassionate question. First, we can remember we have all eight. We have the capacity for all eight. We usually have a few that are stronger and a few that we don't use easily. But these parents do have the picture smart ability. In fact, engineering is picture smart. Oh. My dad was a gifted engineer and he could hang a picture above the couch exactly in the middle without measuring. Like a centimeter off.
0: No. Gene told me that's impossible.
1: No. With the right kind of mind, it's possible. And his particular job as an engineer was very much based on the picture smart part of his mind. So I would want parents to not assume they can't relate. And then we say to our kid, hey, explain that longer. Give me more information so I can relate to what it is that you're struggling with or that I can relate to the joy that you're expressing because I don't see the world the way you see it. Yeah. God's made you uniquely beautiful for our family. Tell me more.
0: Yeah, that's so good. Kathy, we're going to come back next time and cover more of the eight. So let's do that. Today's been great. It's been insightful. Mm-hmm. I hope you're connected with it. I'm certainly connected with the content. And I appreciate it. Thanks for all the research. Man, the fact that you did a PhD in this so you could be here now talking about it, that's awesome. Awesome.
1: Thank you.
0: And it's a wonderful resource that you've created, Eight Great Smarts. And this is something you need. And if you can make a gift of any amount, if you could do it monthly, that helps us tremendously, a one-time gift as well. But send it, and we'll send you a copy of the book as our way of saying thank you.
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3: Their strengths drive us nuts because too much of a good thing isn't a good thing. 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
2: 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I'm John Fuller.
1: We had a fascinating conversation last time with Dr. Kathy about her book, Eight Great Smarts. 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I mean, it's got everything there. 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
2: Yeah, and Dr. Kathy Cook is always a favorite with our audience, Jim. She's a speaker, an author, researcher, podcaster, and she founded a great organization called Celebrate Kids. As you said, we're covering some of the content in her book, Eight Great Smarts. Stop by our website to get a copy.
1: Dr. Kathy, welcome back.
3: Thank you. I'm so happy to be here.
1: It's fun.
3: Thank you for your support.
1: I enjoy talking with you because you love kids.
3: Totally.
1: I love kids.
3: Yeah.
1: I mean, kids are hilarious. They're so, first of all, I don't know if this is a smart or not, but kids are so blunt.
3: True.
1: They're just out there, right? You know, especially like things like different hair color, mm-hmm. different skin color. They just say it.
3: They don't have a filter like
1: right.
3: we
1: they
3: do.
1: They haven't developed that yet.
3: Right.
1: I don't know. Sometimes you got to be right as a parent, right?
3: Yes, this is true.
1: And then you start saying things like, oh, we don't say that to people. Did you ever? I mean, just that experience is so funny. Listen, we covered last time the word smart child, the picture smart child, the logic smart child, and it was good.
3: Thank you.
1: It really is good. And it's one of those concepts that you can really latch into. Mm-hmm. It's kind of like I mentioned last time, like Kevin Lehman with the birth order mm-hmm. book. It may not fit 100%, but there right. are, it's like a spiritual kind of insight that somebody like you or Kevin Lehman or Gary Chapman, mm-hmm. you just hit on it and yeah. it's right there. And once you expose it to the rest of us, we're going, oh my goodness, she's absolutely right.
3: I love that. I do think this is visible. You can see this
1: yeah.
3: and you can see it in yourself and you can see it in kids, which does make it really fun.
1: How do we manage patience with children's smarts when we don't align with that smart? And I think that really does drive some parents a little to impatience.
3: Oh, totally understandable. It's not about us. It's about them. You know, you chose to have children or you chose to be a teacher. So we love them well by letting them be who they are with boundaries, which are blessings when love is the goal. So just, you know, if you have a word smart kid, it doesn't mean to let them talk forever. There needs to be obedience. There needs to be blessings. But we offer input and instruction so that they can be smart with their smarts. Not that they would have the smarts diminished in them.
1: You know, so often as parents, we say to ourselves, I wish I could have a do-over.
3: Mm.
1: You know, especially when the kids are young and we lack patience to do the right thing. And, you know, we get angry. We
3: sure.
1: have an outburst. Hopefully that's it. And there's no physical issues or something like that. But in the normal parenting, how do we get ahead of that? I know so many people having children right now. It's awesome. And I'd love to be able to have them tip into this discussion. But as a parent, how do you not have those regrets? How do you do it well the first time? I mean, what would you say to a 28-year-old young mom who's got a new mm. child and or maybe a 3-year-old?
3: Right.
1: And,
3: right.
1: you know, how do I not make those mistakes?
3: There's a big part of me that wants to say you will make those mistakes.
1: That's fair.
3: So it's how you respond to them that really matters.
1: What do you concentrate on as a new parent to make sure that you minimize those mistakes? Patience?
3: Raising the children you were given, not the children you wish you had.
1: Oof.
3: making sure that if you have a picture smart child, you ask about her vivid imagination and you spend a lot of money on paper and watercolor.
1: Right. And be okay with it.
3: And you'd be okay with that.
1: What if they color the walls? That's
3: well,
1: the problem.
3: Well, then if, so maybe you have, yeah.
1: They color or maybe the, you do. Like, well, this is your wall.
3: Exactly.
1: Yeah.
3: If your child can handle the fact that this is your wall, but this isn't your wall, let them color on the wall. It's just a wall.
1: And you can
3: paint it. And then you make the, but if it's disobedience, then the child, there's a consequence, which would include that the child gets to repaint the wall. So there is a consequence for the choice, but we expect them to be smart with their smarts. We honor who God's created them to be, and we want to give them opportunities to be successful. So we do let them finger paint, but we do it outside, and they're wearing clothes that we don't care if they get messy, and that we believe in our believing that God was smart to make our children this way, and that it's our privilege, responsibility to nurture them up in the way that they've been created to be, to believe that your picture smart children will be, you know, art teachers or historians or great Bible scholars because they can see it come alive in their mind and they teach with such vivid language that everybody in their church is like, that was the best message ever. Like, believe that God's done something powerful for your kids and don't get in the way. And if you're in the way, apologize, ask to be forgiven, get yourself some help, know who you are, celebrate that, don't lust after somebody else's smarts. I could go on and on.
1: Yeah, this, no, it's good.
3: This is why I wrote the book, you know, to give people hope that they can get it right, because it's complicated. Kids are complex.
1: This is a little tongue-in-cheek, but it's actually true. When our boys were young, I mean, they were out on the sidewalk painting with chalk. Guess who came to pay a visit? The HOA president.
3: Oh, my goodness.
1: We don't allow chalk painting.
3: No.
1: I mean, my kids are like 5 and 3.
3: That's
1: wrong. I'm going,
3: wrong.
1: Totally wrong. So anyway, but I'm sure a few people are going, yep, that's my HOA
3: right,
1: too.
3: Right.
1: But, you know, roll with the punches. Find a way to let your kids express themselves appropriately.
3: Right. And
1: but,
3: this is our chance for us to say, no, we will obey our rulers. You know, that's biblical.
1: Yeah, that's a great way to handle it.
3: And then we find the backyard cement, you know, where they can't be seen.
1: Pour a slab back
3: there. Or we go to the park to swing on the swing set, but we take our bucket of sidewalk chalk and we leave really cool messages on the sidewalk. God loves you.
1: Oh, that's good.
3: And have you noticed the daisies in the corner? I mean, and then the next kids who come get blessed by that.
1: For the new listeners today and viewers, let's hit the 8 just topically. Just hit them, and then we'll pick up descriptions on the latter end.
3: Okay, and everybody has the capacity for all 8. I want to say that because God's a generous God. So word smart people think with words. Logic smart people think with questions. Picture smart people think with their eyes, with visuals. Music smart people think with rhythms and melodies. Body smart people with movement and touch. Nature smart people with patterns, people smart people with other people, and self-smart people think deeply inside of themselves with reflection.
1: This is going to be good. I'm looking forward to covering hopefully all of them if we can, but certainly most of them. Music smart, you mentioned that one. I am not music smart. Man, I am like tone deaf.
3: Yeah.
1: I don't have it.
3: And okay, that's okay. It's okay to say that that's number 7 or 8 for me if I were to make a list, because to think that we have all 8 to the max would be arrogant, and that's not appropriate. But those of us who do have music smart brain cells, we think with rhythms and melodies. We make music when we're excited. So we whistle, toe-tap, bebop, and we might choose a church for the quality of the worship, and we might spend a lot of our free time and our money on music. And these are kids who will go to the nursery when they're 2, and they'll find the glockenspiel. Those are kids asking for piano lessons when they're 6.
1: Oh, wow.
3: So you can look at what do they enjoy in their free time, and that's going to show you maybe what they're going to grow up and become.
1: I remember Troy and I only went to his piano lesson once, and it was like 8 weeks in. So the piano instructor says, let's play the key of G. If you don't know where it's at, ask your parent.
3: No.
1: So I'm sitting on the bench with him, and Troy's looking at me like, where's G? I'm going, Troy, I'm so sorry. I haven't a clue. So I had to, you know, wave to the teacher and have her come over. I felt like, stupid.
3: I am so sorry again. She didn't need to do that to you.
1: Well, no, but I needed somebody to tell him where G was.
3: Well, anyway.
1: But, yeah. I mean, that's part of it. So it's hard for me, again, as a parent, to think that my child could be music smart. It's so out of my orbit. Mm. I'm not even sure how do I relate to that?
3: I appreciate you bringing that up, because there is research that suggests that the earlier the smarts are awakened, the greater the likelihood they're a strength for a lifetime. So normally it would be that the parent would be modeling something that the child would want to become. So my parents were both music smart. So Dave and I developed music smart ability early on in our lives. In your case, you're right. Like, you didn't model that for your son, so it's surprising to you. But I think if you don't give a kid piano lessons, you won't know if God created that kid to be music smart. Again, created in God's image, not ours. It's 100% wired into us by God and nurtured into children by God's people.
1: Yeah.
3: So God's in charge of all of it, whether it's through the DNA, if you will, the creative intent God has when he makes us us, and then the experiences. Like, you could take a kid to a concert, and they could be like, I want to play the piano. Dad, that was the most amazing thing I've ever heard. And then he's 8 and you start piano lessons because he went to the symphony and he heard this guy on this big, black, massive piano go crazy nuts. And the kid is like, that was the most beautiful thing I've ever heard.
1: Interesting. I read some brain research that said before 6 years old, you develop tone ability, tonal ability, and foreign language. If you're exposed before like age six, you'll pick up foreign languages quicker. Yep. Isn't that interesting?
3: Yeah, the brain is amazing.
1: Yeah. All right, body smart. Now, you can make so much fun of this one, right? I mean, what is a body smart smart?
3: Oh, come on. These are the movers,
1: hey, look
3: shakers.
1: Hey, look at my biceps.
3: Well, your body's smart, Jim, in that you talk with your hands.
1: I do.
3: And I've watched you lean back and lean forward. I talk with my hands. If I put my hands in my pocket, they'll be there for like 10 seconds when I'm giving a speech. But body smart people think with movement and touch. We might be athletic. We might be in drama. We can make our whole body look angry, even though we're not. We can pour a glass of milk and not spill. We are the surgeons who will get the body back together right, the chiropractor who keeps the person's body on the table, you know, the drummer versus the flute player.
1: So like dexterity plays
3: dexterity would be part of it. And yeah, we turn every chair into rocking chairs. If you're raising a body smart kid, buy him a clipboard and let him study his spelling words walking in the backyard. Let him swing on the swing set when he's memorizing a poem. And that body smartness, if you will, is going to enhance the ability to learn. It seems foreign to us because it might not work for us. But again, it might be the kid that you were given.
1: Hmm. You know, in that context, there's been a lot of many, many articles talking about over-prescription on ADHD, ADD.
3: Yes.
1: I would think this plays into that. Body smart people can be very active and irritating, if I could say it that way.
3: Yes.
1: So parents, from what I understand from the literature, a lot of parents are over-prescribing with their physicians things to control body expression. How do you feel about that?
3: Can I be brave here?
1: Yeah.
3: I think in many cases, we are medicating out of children the greatest channel God's given them through which they can embrace life.
1: What a beautiful way to look at that.
3: Thank
1: but again,
3: you.
1: It requires patience on,
3: it
1: the,
3: does.
1: On the parent's
3: and,
1: part.
3: And you know, the proper diagnosis, the proper pediatrician, the proper exam of food and food dyes and sleep patterns and all kinds of things. If children have been gifted by God to be body smart, you'll know it early on. And they need, as everyone else does, we talked about it in the last episode, self-control. Self-respect and respect for others. I teach children that even if you're the most body smart kid in the class, you're not allowed to move if it makes it hard for the teacher to teach and hard for the other students to learn. You can choose to control yourself. So I read about this in the book, a child who drums their fingers on the table, which is a combination of maybe music smart and body smart, and they like it. It actually calms them down. It might give them energy, but it's bothering to everybody else. You can teach that child to take their fingers and do it on their thigh under the desk. And I'll say to kids, it's not as satisfying because it doesn't make noise.
1: Right.
3: But it's not about you being happy all the time.
1: Ooh,
3: it's about you learning to live in community, and you need to do that. And by the way, guys, learning to live in community starts in the family. So it's not a question, like for our listeners, it's not a question of how do I get that to stop? Like, stop it, stop it, stop it. It's how do I redirect all that energy to something less offensive? And that's doable. But again, it takes instruction, not punishment. And it takes compassion and empathy and love and a choice.
1: Yeah.
3: And I love your emphasis on patience. Absolutely.
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4: Well, hi, I'm Dr. Danny Huerta. And when a teen is struggling with anxiety, the stress often brings sleepless nights and being pulled apart as parents. 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
0: Thanks for listening to Focus on the Family. Let's resume now with the balance of today's programming.
1: Dr. Kathy, what does it look like to be nature smart? This one I'm a little lost on as well.
3: These kids think with patterns, and so do the adults. They know that it's not a blue jay, it's a blue bird, because they remember where the blue goes on the body or the wing of the bird. Huh. They might know the names of the clouds. You know, I travel every week on an airplane. You'd think I'd know the names of the clouds. I don't. I'm not terribly nature smart, although I'm word smart. My vocabulary for nature is weaker. Nature smart kids would rather be outdoors than indoors. They'll do better in biology than they will in chemistry. Huh. They'll do better in earth science than they will in physics. They want to sit outside at a restaurant. They love to get dirty. They dig in the dirt, and they'll run the pet store at the mall, and they'll be dog walkers when they're 14 earning money for church camp in the summer.
1: Hmm. Yeah, I hadn't even thought about it in terms of those patterns that we see and watching snowflakes or
3: exactly.
1: something. Right.
3: Yeah, the nature smart kid looks out the window and is distracted by that and talks to the dog more than they talk to the mom.
1: Yeah.
2: What are some ways then, Dr. Cathy, that we can foster that child who just longs to be outdoors?
3: And
2: maybe my lifestyle right now and ours as a family doesn't allow for so much time outdoors.
3: I appreciate that question. Maybe we're living in an apartment and it's not safe to be out at a park. But you can go to the park as a family. You can walk through a botanical garden for free in most cities. You can go to a garden shop and buy a tulip or a geranium and plant it, and it's on the windowsill of your child's bedroom. And you could ask for a Zoo membership for Christmas rather than another toy that a week later they'll forget they have in the closet. Mm. So, and I think, again, we can do this. I love your question, John, because we're born with the capacity for all eight, but they do have to be awakened, and it's the activities and the games and the books and the conversations that will do that.
2: Yeah. My wife is definitely a nature smart person.
3: Cool.
2: I like the outdoors, but we spent so many summers camping.
3: Perfect.
2: To the point where at one point, one of our daughters said, do we have to do this again? I'm so tired of camping. I think what I hear you saying is give them opportunities and you'll find out.
3: Yes. Do they gravitate toward that or not? If we never give them the opportunity for camping or piano lessons, we won't know and they won't know where their gifts might lie.
1: This idea of people smart, that's intriguing to me. I would assume that would be things like they can read a room pretty quickly.
3: Yes.
1: They know the people. They see behind the eyes of that person.
3: Yeah.
1: But children actually have that capacity?
3: Oh, yes, sir. And I think this is the most important smart, because it's how they know who is safe for them.
1: Okay.
3: They can walk into a room and go, oh, I'm going to sit there. Or then, I'm going to avoid that person. And these are the kids who, you know, your sons, when they were young, they walked up to you and they wanted you to say yes, but you had no written all over your face, so they turned away. And then you're like, can I help you? And the kid is like, no. And you're like, I have time now. And the kid is like, I don't care, you know, because I want a yes. So it's a really, really important skill. It's been awakened later because of the pandemic and masking and eyes down on devices. And we don't ask our kids to look up and say please and thank you.
1: Let's go a little slower on that, because this is critical. I mean, what you're saying is that the years of COVID muted that ability to develop people smarts.
3: It's a great verb that you use there. Right. It's never too late, but we have to understand that we have children from a certain age group, you know, 5 to 10 years old now, maybe, that were raised in that, and we need to help them. And we need to get their eyes off of their devices so that they can look up and go, oh, that person's happy, that person's sad, that person's mad. Otherwise, again, they won't know who's for them.
1: Yeah.
3: And the other thing that's so powerful about being people smart, and you two gentlemen are so good at this, it is interacting with people to develop truth. It's collaborating, networking. These are kids who can debate without arguing. They can persuade and convince without bullying. This is a very, very important skill. We want our kids to be able to, as an example, talk about Jesus Christ without making people mad. Mm. And that's people smart. I would teach it early and I would teach it often.
1: No, that's really good. How do you, and I want to make sure we hear this clearly, in teaching a people smart child not to manipulate, because you kind of put the dark end of this is their ability to manipulate is quite high.
3: Right.
1: Versus the ability to use their people smart for good.
3: Right.
1: Again, just talk about it in that context. And then for the parent who's now troubled, that they can outsmart the parent.
3: Oh, definitely.
1: Yeah. That's their,
3: you very know, unfortunate.
1: Yeah. But yeah. Speak to that whole thing.
3: Yeah. All of the eight have a dark side, which I do write about in the book. Yeah. People smart kids can manipulate. I've asked children and young adults, how many of you can get your mom to say yes when she should have said no?
1: All the hands go up?
3: At least 80%, and then they laugh. And then I say, don't ever be proud again of doing something you shouldn't have done that you can do. And I can do that as the outside stranger, you know, but so can the mom. The mom can say, now that they're listening to this broadcast, the mom and the dad can say, hey, we're going to listen to this together. I want you to hear from the expert. And we're going to train you to use your ability for good and not evil. So you can be full of grace more readily than somebody else, but we're not going to let you manipulate anymore. So this is where the mom stands up for herself and has respect and says to the child, we're not going there. I said no, already answered, go to bed. And I'm not, again, that's a whole nother episode, but we can do that. And we can make sure that our kids know that you have a talent and a gift that God's chosen for you. Praise God. Don't use it the way you're using it.
1: Okay, last, we did get through these. And
3: I'm amazed.
1: Yeah, self-smart, which I do want to just pause on this one because it's really intriguing to me. Mm-hmm. I think it's a little less clear.
3: Okay.
1: The self-smart one.
3: Yeah.
1: What does that world look like for the self-smart child?
3: Although it's last, it's not least important. Like just something has to be last,
1: yeah.
3: Right? So self-smart people think deeply inside of themselves. Uh-huh. They've never heard an easy question. Even, what do you want for lunch? Well, I saw that mom has ham in there, but I had it yesterday. I don't know. I wonder what we're having for dinner. That may help me decide. Seriously, every question can require a complex analysis.
1: Wow.
3: And it needs to feel right. So they need patience. And they, you know what they tell me, Jim? They tell me they're slow. These are the children to tell me they're stupid.
1: Oh, interesting.
3: Because there's
1: But they're thinking deeply.
3: They're thinking deeply.
1: So it's quite opposite.
3: It's exactly.
1: Yeah.
3: Exactly. And it's so interesting. They need quiet, peace, privacy and space. And many of them tell me, but I share a bedroom. And my dad looks under the mattress and my mom empties the backpack. I'm like, they should, you're a kid, you know. But let them go out on the porch swing and think something through. Yeah. If you do family devotions, start it out and share the message for the night and share your worship song and pray and then give them all a question and let everybody in the family separate for 4 minutes. You can go to wherever you want as long as you are within the sound of the bell. And when the bell rings, come back. Everybody will benefit from that, but the self-smart kids are like, oh, cool. Because now they can think without you staring at them while they're thinking, which drives them absolutely nuts. So peace, quiet, privacy, space. To encourage them to know that you're not slow, you're a deep thinker, it'll change them. Yeah. And understand the thing that's hard, Jim, a lot of self-smart people, their joy is knowing. And so they're not likely to share with the church, the community, the school, or the mom and dad what they know, which is sad. Mm-hmm. Because they tend to know very, very good things. And we must encourage them to share.
1: Yeah, that's so good.
3: I hope that makes sense.
1: It does. It does. I'm just thinking about that because I think I have one who is that.
3: Mm-hmm.
1: In terms of the bent.
3: Yes.
1: I mean, like you said, you're all of this. Mm-hmm. But what sprouts out is a tendency or a more predictable pattern, right? I'm thinking of Lee Strobel, who we had on the broadcast, the author of Case for Christ.
3: Yes.
1: He was an atheist journalist. And he encouraged me to ask the boys a question and the listeners to ask their teen 20-somethings a question. And it was, if Jesus had to answer a question immediately, what question would you ask him? So it does a lot. The way you frame that, it's an immediacy thing.
3: Yeah.
1: It kind of boils it down to what is the question you would ask God, right?
3: Oh, right.
1: And so I was having lunch with Trent and Troy, and I asked this. And it's so funny because their bents came out.
3: Oh, I love it.
1: You know, Trent, the biochemistry guy, and I said it to him. And Trent says, give me 20 minutes, and I'll have an answer. Huh. I mean, I'm talking to like on the mark at 20 minutes. He goes, okay, I've got my answer.
3: Oh,
1: okay,
3: that's
1: is it?
3: So cool.
1: And he goes, I'd like to know, what element are we missing that's right in front of us that God used to create the universe?
3: Come on.
1: I went, wow, okay, that's good. And Troy immediately said, I'd ask him why we suffer.
3: Oh.
1: And this is my scientist and my philosopher theologian.
3: Oh, that's so good.
1: You know, I would encourage parents to do that because
3: really
1: I think
3: good.
1: It fits here, Kathy, with your information. I think it gives you an insight into where your kids are.
3: Yes, it's excellent.
1: And, you know, at age-appropriate levels. But I think it's wonderful. It starts moving you in that direction. Let me ask you this right at the end here. It's been wonderful, as always, to have you on. Always good energy. Mm-hmm. And, you know, I'm hopeful the parents listening are benefiting and going, aha. Oh, writing a note on your phone. Got to talk to my husband tonight about that one.
3: Love it.
1: But right at the end, we spent the last 2 days exploring the different ways we're smart. And this applies to us too as parents.
3: Yes.
1: Know thyself, right?
3: Yes.
1: What are some things you hope our audience takes away from this conversation?
3: Oh, I appreciate that. Additional belief that God has been good to them, to make them how he's made them, and that their children were strategically and intentionally created to be who they are for his glory and for this family. And we need to walk in that reality. I hope that there are adults who realize that maybe they've not stretch themselves in ways that they could. I know of people who hear me speak and go back to college because they realize that they can do something that they've always wanted to do but thought they couldn't do. Absolutely.
5: Wow.
3: Because if you're not terribly Word and Logic, you don't think you're designed for school, but you absolutely are. Plus, you do have Word and Logic. You just have to choose to go there. So maybe we've encouraged people to not look down on themselves, but to realize that they're smart too. Because you know what, guys? Smart is a power word. It's a good word. When we think we're smart, we study. If you don't think you're smart, you don't bother studying because you don't think it'll help.
5: Right.
3: So it's just fascinating. So I pray for very, very strong encouragement, and I pray that there'll be practical conversations that people will choose to have, as you've directed us beautifully to have.
5: Yeah, and it's such an amazing thing that God invites us in to be part of the gospel.
3: Oh, such a privilege, right?
5: We have to be there. We're that part of the ingredient.
3: Oh, I love
5: and
3: that.
5: And then the Holy Spirit comes with his ingredient. And the Lord moves, you know? But it takes that care of an adult or a person in someone's life to make a difference. Well, Dr. Kathy, it's been good.
3: I'm so grateful to be here, guys. 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
3: Right.
5: And you can get a copy of this great book. Be in ministry with us. Man, mend a marriage, help a parent do a better job, save a baby's life. That happens each and every day here at Focus, and we can make it fun. You get a great resource. If you do that monthly, that helps us tremendously, a one-time gift as well. But we'll send you Kathy's book as our way of saying thank you for being part of the ministry and helping others. It really is a resource that will revolutionize your approach to identity and intelligence. It's that good. And we're so thankful for friends like you who support the ministry. Our research shows that over the last 12 months, our joint efforts together have helped more than 80,000 parents work through a significant crisis in their parenting. That's a huge impact for families, right?
3: Wow.
5: 80,000 people just in the past year helping them through that marital crisis.
2: 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I'm John Fuller, inviting you back as we once again help you and your family thrive in Christ.
6: I'm so glad you're spending part of your weekend listening to The Well, the voice of life. I'm Bill Bumpus. I've got a great story for you, so stick around, and then we'll have more great Bible teaching right here on The Well. But here's a prayer for you today as you continue to dive deep into God's Word from Paul in the book of Philippians. And this is my prayer, that your love may abound more and more in knowledge and depth of insight, so that you may be able to discern what is best and may be pure and blameless until the day of Christ, filled with the fruit of righteousness that comes through Jesus Christ to the glory and praise of God.
7: You know, I'm the leader of a global prayer movement. We're in over 100 nations. We've been praying nonstop 22 years. When we first started, when the thing started exploding all over the world, I think we felt like we'd found the big red switch. Like if everyone would just pray the way we were praying, then Jesus would be back by breakfast time on Thursday. And then what happened was my wife got really sick, and I watched her slip into an epileptic fit. Our second child was 7 weeks old. I cried out to God for it to stop, and it didn't work. They took her in the hospital and found she had a massive brain tumor, the size of an orange. Suddenly, I went from thinking my prayers could save the world to wondering if my prayers could save my own wife. And I went into a very, very dark time. Now, I have to tell you, my wife's still alive, but she still, all these years later, still has had a chronic illness now, epilepsy for decades. But they got the tumor out, so we're really fortunate. Many people have a much harder time than us. And what I've noticed is this: the Bible is more honest about God's silence than the church is. We all have to pretend that it's all wonderful and we're fine and we've got God on speed dial the whole time, and it just ain't like that. We always want God to airlift us out of our problems. That's, we pray for miracles, right? Like, I'm a celebrity, get me out of here. But more often what happens is God parachutes in and joins us in the midst of the problem. It's the presence of God in the cancer ward, you know, at the funeral, in the breakup of the relationship. And so I definitely at times undeniably experienced the presence of God and the voice of God in the midst of some very, very dark times. But it's normal to go through seasons, the dark night of the soul, where God doesn't speak in the same way as he was before. And that's not a sign of his absence, it's a sign of his presence in another way.
8: Hello, this is Paul Cannons. Stay tuned and allow God to touch your life for a power walk.
9: How many of you are glad to have problems? Many of you have tried hard to get rid of what's bugging you. If it's a person on the job, you've prayed over them. You have called out to God in the morning, at noon, and at night. And they show back up every day. Some of you, unfortunately, have changed marriage partners looking for something new. Only problem is, you married the same person, and the new person could be sickness that you can't get rid of. God, I pray that you would remove from me high blood pressure, still there. And you want to know, why does it just sit here when I'm praying, I'm fasting, I'm serving God, I'm giving to God, I'm calling to God, I'm worshiping God? How could this problem still stay here when I'm doing all the right things? Oh, folks, when you have tried everything and God still leaves it there, God is telling you that that's the very thing you most need to hold on to. Because when you think you can't, God wants to prove to you he can. In 2 Corinthians chapter 12, and he said to me, my grace is sufficient for you. My power is perfected in weakness. Most gladly then, I will rather boast about my weakness, so that the power of Christ may dwell in me. For when I am weak, then I am strong.
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1: Billy Graham once said, without dark clouds in our life, we could never know the joy of sunshine. As true as that is, it doesn't make those dark times easier to go through. Today, I want to suggest that when we're in those painful periods of our lives, God actually wants to do something very significant in us. Stay with me. I think this truth is really going to help you.
0: Have you ever wondered if your hardest season could actually be serving a purpose? 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
1: You know, we're studying the book of Philippians, the Apostle Paul. So follow along. Here's his thesis, verse 12. Now I want you to know, brethren, that my circumstances have turned out for the greater progress of the gospel, underlying greater progress and underlying gospel. And then he's going to tell us how those difficult circumstances kind of help the gospel go forth. Exhibit A. He says, so that my imprisonment in the cause of Christ has become well known throughout the whole Praetorian Guard and to everyone else. And that most of the brethren, trusting in the Lord because of my imprisonment, have far more courage to speak the word of God without fear. And then he goes into some of the challenges and some things that were happening. Some, to be sure, are preaching Christ even from envy and strife, but some also from goodwill. The latter do it out of love, knowing that I'm appointed for the defense of the gospel. The former proclaim Christ out of selfish ambition, rather than pure motives, thinking to cause me distress in my imprisonment. And then his kind of attitude toward it all. You know, what then, or literally, what's it matter? Only that in every way, whether in pretense or in truth, Christ is proclaimed. And in this I circle the word, rejoice. And so here's his premise. I want you to know, because you're concerned, I want you to know that my circumstances, the difficulties, the challenges you've heard about are turning out for the greater progress. The word greater progress, had you underline, the word means advancement. It was a term that when an army was coming through and they would have a barrier of trees, they would cut down trees, they would remove every barrier so that army could continue to advance. And it says, I want you to know that it's difficult for sure. I am in prison, just as you've heard, but here's the deal. It's caused the gospel, the good news. Jot that word in. The gospel goes forth. He says, so that my imprisonment in the cause of Christ has become, put a line under, well known throughout the whole Praetorian Guard and to everyone else. Paul is declaring the greatest truth that this planet has ever, ever heard. And all people know is they're spoken evil of because they're weird. I mean, the people are selling their homes and meeting the needs of the poor. They touch lepers. They meet secretly. They're absolutely committed to one another. They're radical in their faith. They keep talking about this dead man that came back to life. No matter what we do, we can't get rid of him. I mean, they were just a pain in the rear. I mean, we march them into the Colosseums and we let loose the lions and they sing praises to God and they're asking God to forgive us as we do it. And so Paul's saying, you know, this little 30-year movement, this sect, is getting global coverage because I'm here. What are you going through right now that God wants to use so that other people, so the gospel can go forth? How you respond to the difficulty, the pain, the injustice, what's happening at work, or what your ex is saying, or what's happening with one of your kids, or a health issue that everyone's going, wow, how do you even get through this? God wants to use your present circumstances, exhibit A, for the furtherance of the gospel, but that's not all. Exhibit B, here's another good thing that happened. The church grows stronger. Notice what he says, and that most of the brethren, trusting in the Lord, notice the phrase, because of my imprisonment, have far more courage to speak the word of God without fear. See, when we step up, when he's in the midst of this and he's being bold, the rest of us go, wow, you know something? The Praetorian Guard, the church was being persecuted. And now they say, you know, if Paul can do it in prison, I can do it. I have two or three friends that have very high level jobs in the high tech world, and they're bold. I mean, they're out there. And they're not asking, can I do this or can I say this? They're loving, they're kind, they're great at what they do, but they are bold. They're not afraid to say, yes, I'm a Christian. I'm not anti-intellectual. I'm not narrow. I'm not a hater. And by how they're living and how they're treating people, I'll tell you what, it just makes me go, you know, I can do this. I can do this. Sometimes adversity and difficult circumstances cause the gospel to go forth, and sometimes difficulty, circumstance, you know what it does? It builds the body. It causes the church to grow. One of my deepest zigzags was God made it really clear, Chip, you have to be back in local church. I had the privilege of leading Walk Through the Bible and what they're doing here and all around the world. Great organization. But I wasn't teaching God's word anymore. I was just creating some videos and then traveling all around the world and kind of sharing it with a few people who would teach it to others, but I mean, it wasn't teaching God's word. And the administrative responsibilities got bigger and bigger, and that's not my strength. And so God said, I want you to leave that and go back to the local church. I said, okay. So, you know, I had this good transition plan, and no, I want you to resign. God, you don't understand. I don't have a job yet. I know. So do you trust me or not? Okay. And so I thought, you know, that stage in my life, I bet there's a church somewhere. And some people said, hey, yeah, why don't you think about this or that? And we came up with a profile. Here's what I want to tell you. For 2 years, I was not pastoring a church. Living on the Edge was developing and growing and get its feet as an independent organization. And I was in limbo. I mean, I woke up every day like, I mean, I went to a little makeshift office with a cardboard table with two other guys and two other employees, wondering every month, are we gonna even pay the bills to get Living on the Edge moving and where it needs to be? And I wake up on Sunday morning and, you know, I'd visit this church and visit this church. And then I found a friend that I went to this church. And I mean, if you do what I do for a living, and I love visiting good churches, but I mean, when I'm sitting in this row over here and thinking, Lord, what are you doing? Are you kidding? You said to do this. It's been 2 years praying, processing. And here's what I learned is God wanted to do some things in me. It was crystal clear that we were to come here. He was preparing this church so this church would be ready and I would be ready and Teresa would be ready so we'd all come together. And let me tell you something that happened. This is really, really cool. I never thought about this until this week and this passage. I thought about, okay, that 2 years was like wasted. Really, Chip? Yeah. So what happened in the 2 years? Well, we prayed and the internet was exploding. And, you know, there's so many good communicators. Maybe we're only on the radio in order to develop a platform.

0: digitally. And as I'm sitting here, I thought I wasted those 2 years. Nothing could happen. We now have 27, I think, different small group resources used all around the world. We have over 3 million people that are either in or have been in small groups just in America alone. And all of that grew out of 2 years of limbo with a frustrated chip going, you know, what's the deal? What's the deal? And yet, those difficult times, it was a zigzag line. The gospel's going forth, yes. Second, the church was being strengthened. More people are growing deeper than if I was at a church, if I could have been at 10 churches, 15 churches, 100 churches. Here's the deal. God knows where you're at. He knows what you're going through. Third, he takes our circumstances not only for the gospel to go forward, not only for the church to grow strong, but Paul gets very personal. He says, Exhibit C is the man grows deep.
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0: When these zigzags happen, and if it's cancer or losing your job, or your mate walks out on you, or one of your kids is going through a struggle, if you're clinically depressed, I don't know what it is with you. But we all have stuff, right? You were injustice. You were passed over for a promotion. Where you thought you would be in your life is not where you are right now. And you wake up, you wake up almost every single day going, you know what, it's half full. I'm still single. It's half full. I still don't make any money. It's half full. I still don't own a house. It's half full. You know, I've had this physical problem, this ailment. I've prayed. I've been to the doctors. Guess what? I still got it. I want you to know that part of God's agenda is not just the gospel going out and not just the church getting stronger. Part of what he does is he transforms you and transforms me, and sometimes pain, challenges, difficulty. I mean, I got a testimony of a couple years of my back that have drawn me to Christ in ways that, and I already thought I was pretty close. Notice what Paul says. He says, some to be sure are preaching Christ even from envy and strife, but some from goodwill. Then he goes on to talk about, you know, the latter do it out of love, but the former are, they're messing with me. He's in prison. The rumors are, here's what it is. Guess what? If Paul had more faith, he wouldn't be in prison. You know, he can't be God's man. And people out of strife and envy and ego, or we're the new leaders in the church. We're God's spokesman. It's not Paul. I mean, their doctrine was right, but it was political. It was a power play. It was an agenda. And you know, Paul's in prison and going, really, guys? I mean, are you kidding me? God blesses people, right? And if he's blessing you, you're in his will. And Paul's in prison. You know what? We don't think he has enough faith. He's not the real leader. We are. And Paul said, when all that was happening, his reputation's being attacked. You know, he feels like some of the people that he probably discipled are betraying him now. I mean, this is a really, where do you go with all that, Paul? Notice what he says. He says, some good motives, right? Some bad motives. Are you ready? What's the purpose? What's his lens? What's my purpose? What did God tell me to do? Why am I here? I'm here to take the gospel to all the world. I'm here to disciple people to be mature so they're like Jesus. That's my mission. So I'm being attacked. I happen to be in prison. Yes, these rumors about me are this or that. He said, what does it matter to me if Christ is preached? He goes, whether their motives are good or their motives are bad, my purpose and my mission is to preach the gospel and disciple people who disciple others. Guess what? That's happening.

0: it grows deep. You know, sometimes Apostle Paul or some of us that grew up in churches where, you know, all these 12 guys were in stained glass, or some of us grew up where, you know, the pastors or the clergy or the priests, you know, they're way up here and we're all these just, you know, regular people. I got news for you. There's no superstars. Paul, you, me, everybody, he's got an ego. He had to wrestle. He had to struggle. He had to feel like this isn't fair. But he had to come to the point where he would say, God, what do you want to do in me? And I think some ego issues, my reputation. You know what? You have my reputation. What people think of me, God, it's what you think of me. In pain, in difficulty, that's where God gets our attention. I want you to know that when you're going through pressure and it's difficult and it's hard and you're angry and you want to give up, ask this question, God, what do you want to do in me? God, how do you want to use this to help other people? How do you want to grow your church? But what do you want to do in me? Don't miss out. Don't waste the pain. Because if you meet very, very, very godly people who have amazing walks with God, what you'll find is they've been through a lot of pain. A very, very close friend. He has a physical issue going on right now that prevents him from driving. You know, he's runs a business. It is just, they've tried everything and there's no cure. And I am around this man and I will ask him, so how's it really going? And how are you doing? And, you know, are they, you know, they've tried a couple things and they give you a little temporary relief. And I mean, his attitude makes me want to just be like Jesus. His perspective, his attitude. You know, the Lord is teaching me a lot. And, you know, because of this, my wife is getting up at 5 a.m. and she's driving me to all the job sites. And, you know, it's great time together. And he goes, you know, I've seen some things about myself I don't think I would have seen. And, you know, he's just saying, you know, God's purpose is to make me like Jesus. You know, do I like this? No. But he doesn't complain. How about you? What's your purpose? And what if you started looking at what the half-full issues in your life were through the lens, not just of focus, but of purpose? I want you to ask yourself three important questions. Three purpose statements for every single believer. This is true of all of us. Purpose statement number one, I am an ambassador or messenger of the gospel. The gospel, the good news won't go anywhere in your relational network, where you live, where you work, if it doesn't come through you. Not just your life, but your words. The purpose is to reach the lost. The people out there aren't bad, they're lost. They're lost, they don't know. I grew up in America, I had no idea what the gospel was. Someone shared it with me. Here's the question. How could God use a difficult circumstance in your life to advance the gospel? Are you taking advantage of it? Advance the gospel. Purpose statement number two, I'm called to encourage God's people to help them grow to full maturity. Every single one of us. While we talk about getting involved in ministry and getting in groups and God using you where you're at, here's your purpose. It's to build the found. I mean, no one grows on their own. Someone came up next to my life multiple times in different stages of my life. And in your life, if you've grown and they helped you, here's the deal. Who are you helping? Who are you discipling? Who are you mentoring? Who are you coaching? Who do you care about that you, their spiritual growth, well-being, quality of life, walk with God matters, and you're building them up? Question. How could your adversity, how could your circumstances, how could your current difficulty build up a brother or sister in Christ? I want you to really think about that. Third purpose statement, I am a servant of the living God. A servant. Jesus called himself a servant. Here's your purpose. Become like our master. I don't know what you're going through, but I can tell you the will of God for sure. You got this? Here's the will of God for sure. Whatever you're going through, no matter how good or how bad, God's agenda is to make you like Jesus. So here's the question. What might God want to do in me through my present circumstance? Some of you might learn to pray like never before. Some of you might learn to love God's word like never before. David in Psalm 119 said, if I had not been afflicted, I'd have gone astray. But when I was afflicted, now I keep your word. Some of us need the difficulty we're in to woo us, to make us dependent, and to bring us back into vital relationship with Jesus. Because it's not hearing God's word that changes things. It's hearing with a heart that says, Lord, you see it all. You love me. I'm going to take a step towards you by faith. I'm going to take a step of faith. I'm going to believe you to the point of acting. I'm going to believe your promises are true. I'm going to believe you're using the zigzags and the circumstances for my good and for your glory. And so the question I would ask you is, whose purpose and agenda are you most eager to fulfill? When you look at your time and your schedule, your money, whose agenda, whose purpose? Yours or God's? That's heavy. But God's working in our life. He is doing a great thing.
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2: As we wrap up today's program, I'm reminded of a quote by C.S. Lewis. He says, pain insists on being attended to. In other words, pain gets our attention. It says God whispers during the good times, but pain is his megaphone. And I think what happens sometimes is we're human and the Lord understands, and we get our agenda and our purposes and our dreams and our desires a bit ahead of his. And we learned today that there's three statements that are true of every single believer, that God brings difficulty or allows difficulty in our life. But there's three purposes that we need to take and make these the lens of the troubled relationship or the health issue or the wayward child or the struggle in your marriage. So let me remind you of what we learned. Number one is we have a purpose to reach the lost. So I'm an ambassador for Christ. So here's the first question. How could God use my current difficulty and circumstance to get the gospel out to people? They're watching you. They really are. They're watching me and how we respond. The second is that God's will, his purpose for all of us, isn't that we reach simply the lost, but that we build up the found, that we disciple other people. And so here's the question. How could God use my present circumstance or difficulty to encourage another believer? You know, most of the people that have helped me the most are people that have been through what I've been through. You understand, the people that have been through a divorce can really help someone going through a divorce. A person who's been clinically depressed has wisdom to help others who are clinically depressed, and it goes on and on. Could it be that God wants you to take what you're going through and reach out and help someone else? And then the third thing we learned is that God's purpose is to make us more and more like Jesus, to make us more like His Son. So let me ask you this. What might God do in and through your current difficulty or circumstance or relationship to actually cause you to be more loving, more kind, more joy-filled, more trusting, to have a deeper faith? Is it that He could use all these difficulties to sort of, chisel away some of the carnality in your heart and my heart to make us more and more like His Son? I think if you'll ask yourself those questions in the midst of your pain and your difficulty, what you're going to find, like the Apostle Paul, that you can choose joy and that He will bring good out of the most difficult seasons and times in your life.
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4: What is rest? Is it lounging in your favorite comfortable chair? Is it getting away from your problems? Is it feeling completely 100% comfortable? Is it sleeping? A lot of sleeping? Is that what rest is? Is rest running away from the day-to-day hustle and bustle? Is it being distracted from the daily hustle and bustle? What is rest? And I don't think it's any of these things. Rest is not the absence of problems. It is the presence of God. Brennan Manning says we have that peace when the gracious God is all we seek. So when we are in God's presence, that is when we find rest. He is our rest. Matthew 11, come to me, all you who are weary and heavy laden, and I will give you rest. In Exodus 33, the Lord says to Moses, hey, listen, I am going to be with you and be your rest. He is our source of rest. We rest because God rested and He commanded us to rest. And so we do that in order to copy, in order to mimic Him in obedience. But we also rest because Jesus did everything that needed to be done. When we rest, we are declaring, there is nothing more I need to do. I am not needed. Everything that is necessary has been done. I can stop. I can stop in the middle of work, in a very important week of work, because even though that's important, it's not necessary. Everything that's necessary has been done in Jesus Christ. And that's why I can stop. That's why I can rest. And that's also why it's hard for me to stop and rest, because it attacks my pride when I rest, because I want to keep doing and doing and doing and doing. And I feel like I wrap my identity around what I do so often. But when I stop and rest, I am reminding myself that my identity is not in what I do, but in what Jesus has done. And so to continue on in work without rest is prideful. It's rebellion against God. But when we stop and when we rest, we're reminding ourselves we are not needed. All that has been needed to be done has been done in Jesus. He's all that we need. So I encourage you, if you're about to go on vacation, or if you've just been working and working and working, or if you're just living your life from day to day and you haven't been in the presence of God, you haven't been pursuing the gracious God, then you're not going to find rest. So when you go on vacation, when you decide to stop, remember that it's not about the sleep you get, it's not about running away from your problems, but it's about being in the presence of Jesus. If you're not in the presence of Jesus, then you're not going to get rest.
5: I'm convinced that Satan is now desperate. He knows his time is short, and he's going all out to take the last vestiges of morality, decency, and spirituality out of the nation.
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8: If anyone would come after me, what did he say? Let him deny himself, take up his cross. Now, I understand in our context, your cross probably won't look like Peter's. You won't be probably skewered by your coworkers and stripped naked and crucified upside down in the parking lot of your office. That probably won't happen, okay? But are you willing to incur the ridicule for the sake of the gospel?

0: And welcome to Focal Point with author and pastor Mike Fabares. I'm your host, Dave Drewy. You know, when we're mocked or criticized for doing the right thing, we tend to feel discouraged. We might even feel like giving up altogether. Well, today, Mike Fabares provides some biblical encouragement for our fight with sin. He'll shed some light on the doubts we have when the Christian life gets hard. We're in Hebrews chapter 12, and now let's join Pastor Mike with today's message called Reconsidering How Hard We're Willing to Fight.
1: We've been looking in Hebrews chapter 12 at the calling for us to fight sin, to say no to temptation and say yes to what is right. And it starts to get pretty personal in verse number 4. Because it kind of makes us feel bad. It almost feels like a backhanded insult, like, well, you know what, you just kind of a, you know, just you're a minor leaguer. Here's what he says, Hebrews chapter 12, verse number 4. He summarizes what we've been talking about. He says, in your struggle against sin, you haven't resisted to the point of shedding your blood. I mean, it's kind of like, come on, look at you. You don't even have any blisters yet. Where's the signs of your struggle to really say no to sin and say yes to what is right? I don't really think you compared the guys we just read about in chapter 11. Be good for us to look at those again real quick. We get this rapid-fire list of people, and he says things like this, verse 32. What more shall I say? I don't have time to tell of Gideon or Barak, Samson, Jephthah, David, Samuel, or the prophets. There's a mouthful. A lot of people who did some amazing things for God, who through faith, they conquered kingdoms. You want to talk about stepping out of the crowd and being distinctive and an ability to follow God and say, I'm going to do whatever it takes. Oh, they administered justice. When the calling came, they stepped up. Oh, they're not perfect, right? They're not Jesus Christ. I get it. But man, they sure showed that they were willing to follow, even at great personal cost. And speaking of that, middle of verse 33, sometimes their commitment to do what's right, it landed them in places like the lion's den. After that list, he says, being surrounded by such a great cloud of witnesses, come on, let us run with endurance, the race set before us. Let's cast off everything that hinders us and the sin that so easily entangles us. And then he says, last week we saw it, look at Christ. He was willing to go to the cross. Talk about shedding blood for the sake of doing what's right. He could have wimped out in the garden, but he didn't. He said, I'll do the right thing. I'll go. I'll be crucified. And now he says, what about you guys? Back to you again. How about your struggle against sin? Your commitment to do the right thing? Oh, that's right. You don't have many scars. It hadn't really cost you a whole lot. And before you throw up your hands and say, well, you know, that's because we're living in a time that's really not hostile to the gospel, I think you'll find there's a lot that we could do to really distinctively stand up for truth that probably would cost us. As a matter of fact, it's the cost that often keeps our mouths shut. It's the pain. It's the ridicule. It's the people looking away from us when we walk into the office, and we don't want to distinguish ourselves that way. Oh, and I know maybe they're not throwing us in prison yet. How far are you willing to go to do the right thing? Are you willing to pay a little bit more of a price? Well, there's two sides to it, and there's two words here that you should circle and underline. They're the verbs that help us understand what this fight is all about. The word that's translated struggle is at the end of the verse. It's the last word in this 8-word verse. Okay, and the word resisted in the second part of the verse is at the beginning of the verse. And he's talking about the fact that there's been no blood spilt in your resistance, right? And then the last word he talks about is struggle. So let's take them in order, which for us will seem like we're turning the verse upside down, but really we're putting it right side up, okay? First word that I want us to look at, the first component of this, is the word resisted. You haven't resisted to the point of shedding blood. That is a very defensive word. It's a word that is really elaborated on. It's the most colorful use of this word in the Greek New Testament. The standard word that we usually see is a word called histemi, and histemi is the word to stand. Stand up to it. Stand firm. Do everything to stand firm against the schemes of the devil. Stand, histemi. He adds a compound at the front of this word, antihistemi. It's not antihistamine, by the way, just so you know. Antihistemi. Sounds the same, but it has no relation. Antihistemi, stand against. One word he compounds is stand against it. It's not like don't just stand firm. It's like lean your shoulder into it, put the shield up, and make sure that when sin's lure and the pressure of sin keeps knocking you back, that you're standing firm. Sin, according to this passage, is like a force that is being put upon me, and I have to stand against it. So the first part of this whole thing, this fight against sin, is a defensive posture. And the question for us is, how hard are we resisting it? Number two on your outline, let's just at least say, because our spiritual forefathers did a better job at this, let's at least say this, we need to step up the resistance. There needs to be a harder resistance in our life to the draw of sin. That is reminiscent of the call of Christ. If anyone would come after me, let him deny himself, take up his cross, and follow me. There's this pain involved. There is this sense that if you're going to follow me and do the right thing, there will be a sacrifice. It will be difficult, and you need to offer yourself as a living sacrifice. And again, this is the theme of our series, holy and pleasing to God. And do not conform any longer to the pattern of this world. Do you see that? There's the defensive posture. Do not conform any longer to the pattern of the world. That is such a descriptive phrase. As J.B. Phillips said, and many people quote it, but it's a good way to put this verse. He said, do not let the world pour you into its mold, right? And that's a good way to put it. We've got to fight the pressure of the world to have it be like it. There's a defensive posture there. Compromise and sin, it's constantly pressing in on us. You cannot relax. The world's trying to press you into a mold. And if you want to personify this even further, you might want to jot down and study sometimes James chapter 4. James chapter 4 could not be more poignant in this point. It calls being conformed to the world, it analogizes it with the adulteress's enticement. Okay? Picture that. And if that brings up some passages in Scripture, it should bring up the first few chapters of the book of Proverbs, as the fatherly wisdom to the son is, don't give in to the enticement of the adulteress. Her lips, they'll drip like honey. She'll say things to flatter you and flirt with you, but do not go down to her house. She'll stand in the doorway and she'll look so good. Don't go there. Fight it. Fight it. And the Bible says that worldliness is like that draw and enticement of the adulteress. And by the way, that may be the temptation you're facing, not in some kind of illustrative way, but in reality. God wants you to fight it, see? It may not be adultery, it could be materialism. Fight it. Do not give in to the lure. Because the lure and the enticement of worldliness is like the adulteress saying, come on, it's better over here. It's more fun over here. You deserve more. You deserve better. Oh, God wouldn't want you to deny yourself. He wouldn't want you to feel deprived. And whatever your temptation is, it is like that river that's pulling you downstream. Fight to walk against traffic. You have to. The Bible says it is our calling. And if you want the specifics, sometime go to Ephesians chapter 6 and reread the armor of God. You know the passage. Put on the full armor of God so that you can take your stand against the devil's schemes. Okay? Our struggle is not just against flesh and blood. That's not really it. It's about the powers of this world and this system and the spiritual forces behind it that are trying to draw us into a pattern that is ungodly. Fight it. Push against it. And the armor of God, you remember that? The belt of truth, breastplate of righteousness, shoes of gospel, firmly fitted, shield of faith, helmet of salvation, right? Sword of the word of God. And then after that, he doesn't even analogize this one, and pray at all times, right? That's a great list. And if you want to fight the draw, you want to know what your defensive, you know, weapons are, they're there in that text. You got to fight off this stuff. We're lightweights. And if we start complaining about how hard it feels and how much it costs us and the deprivation of my appetites and my desires, just remember, we haven't really gone very far in our fight. We haven't shed blood yet, our striving against sin. Step up the resistance. God wants us to resist, even if it costs us the shedding of our blood. May not make sense. I get it, right? We think God would much rather have us, you know, healthy and alive and in all of our relationships. Not so. He wants us to be uncompromising. There's another side to this, and it comes first in our text, but it's really the last word of the sentence in verse number 4. It's translated in our Bibles, a struggle. We have a struggle. Now, I know the context is all about this sin, but sin in that case, it seems like it's almost a reiteration of resistance, but it's really not, okay? There's more to it than just say no to temptation and the drift of being slammed into a template or a mold of the world. It's more than that. As a matter of fact, this word is a word that is used usually in the context of athletics, of someone driving toward a goal. And you may have heard me preach on this word before, and it's fun to say, so I'll say it again. Agonizomai. Do you remember that word? Agonizomai. It's a great Greek word used in classical Greek for the person that's driving, the runner driving for the tape. In our context, the football player pushing hard for the end zone. That's the picture, right? Agonizomai. We get the English word agony from it. Agony. Agonizomai. And the Bible says that our quest to do the right thing not only has the defensive component of leaning our shoulder against the temptation and the draw of sin, but it's got this other component to it, like a football player driving to the end zone, like a runner just pressing on toward the tape. There is this offensive component to it. And I love, too, this, again, the vocabulary of Hebrews is so great. He even compounds this one. It's the concept of anti-agonizomai. Just drive hard against whatever you have to strive toward the goal. Because a lot of people look at sanctification and our fight against sin as purely a defensive one. But if it's purely a defensive one, you do recognize that the price tag is not the largest on the defensive side, it's the largest on the offensive side. In other words, if you're saying, well, I'm trying not to fall into all those sins and I'm trying to say no to temptation and I have to tell my coworkers, well, I can't do that and I'm not going to do that, I won't go there with you and I won't say those things, that's one side. And they may go, oh, this crazy, you know, Christian guy. That's one side of it. That's a defensive side. Is there a price tag to that? Yes. There's deprivation inside. There's some ridicule and jeering on the outside. But you don't want to know why they burn people at the stake? It's not because they didn't go to parties with them. You realize that, right? They weren't crucifying Jesus because he wouldn't go drinking with them. That wasn't the point. They crucified Jesus. Let me show it to you. John chapter 3. Here's why. They crucified Christ not because of his defense against sin. It was because of his offense against sin. It was because he came to proclaim the truth. And here's what John chapter 3 says about this. Remember those famous verses in verse 16? A lot of us, this is the first verse we ever learned. Look at 17 and 18. Those are familiar verses. He says this in the vernacular of our language. We often say the bottom line is, and in Greek it's the verb krino, and it's translated here. You know, the final judgment is, the verdict is this. The bottom line of all of this, Christ coming into the world, is this. Verse 19, John 3:19. Light has come into the world. Here it comes. It's shining brightly. John 3:19. But men love darkness instead of light. Why? Because their deeds were evil. Here's another way to say it. Verse 20. Everyone who does evil, underline these three words, hates the light. They hate it. They don't like it. And they will not come into the light for fear that his deeds will be exposed. They crucified Christ, and they burned John Huss, and they burned Tyndale, not because they wouldn't party with them. They burned them because they were out there saying, you may not like it, but here's what God says, and here's what God wants done. They held up the truth. Okay? Number three on your outline, we not only need to step up the resistance. Number three, we need to step out to make a difference. That's part of what it means to be sanctified. It's not just fighting the battles against temptation. It's fighting the battle of the temptation of cowardice. It's fighting the battle of the temptation of timidity. And that, inverted, is an offensive move. That's going in and saying, you know what, I got to confront you on this because this just isn't right. It's going out there and holding up the light of the truth in dark places. As Paul said to the Philippians, you're going to shine like bright stars in a dark and perverse generation. And the darker it is, the brighter you shine. And the brighter you shine in a dark and perverse generation, the more persecution you'll have. It's going to happen. And it's happening more and more right now. There are things that I have to think three times about before I say them on this platform because I know it's being recorded and I know it's being broadcast across the country. Because there's coming a time in our country where I will be jailed because of the things that I say from this platform. And all I'm trying to do is talk about what this book says clearly and forthrightly. And there are preachers all over the place that don't even want to talk about half the book anymore because it gets them in trouble. Same thing's going to happen in your workplace. You could lose your job over it. It'll no longer just be, well, I think he's kind of a little the crazy religious guy in our office. You may lose your expense account, your company car, and your pension over this issue of saying, I'm going to stand up for what's right. It's no longer about, I'm just not going to compromise. It's about, I'm going to stand up for truth. It will cost you and your family. According to Matthew chapter 10, it can turn a mother-in-law against her daughter-in-law. It can take families and it can polarize those families. Not because you just won't go out with them and compromise, but because you're going to stand up for what's right. You want to talk about being lightweights versus being a heavyweight. I want to talk about T-ball versus Major League Baseball. It's more about the offense than it is about the defense. It is about the agonizomai of running toward the goal line and not just trying to protect the football, but driving the football forward. Jesus said, though, there'll be a price tag attached. Jesus said it so well in Matthew chapter 5. Let me turn you here real quickly. Matthew chapter 5, Sermon on the Mount. He says, the problem is if your whole commitment to Christ is a defensive commitment to say no to temptation, then what good are you here on earth? That's really the bottom line. In other words, if your whole thing is, I just want to be godly and not commit any sins, I don't want to do any of the wrong, I don't want to transgress any of the rules, then God might as well kill you this week, take you to heaven where you can live righteously for eternity. But he's leaving you on the planet for a reason. Why? Because he wants you to make a difference. Because you are, verse 13, supposed to be the salt of the earth. You're supposed to make a positive impact. You're not just supposed to avoid the wrong. You're supposed to move forward the truth of the Bible in the world. Matthew 5:13, you're the salt of the earth. But if salt loses its saltiness, how can it be made salty again? You don't put sand on your popcorn, am I right? That's no good. Why would I want that? A little gritty sand. And hey, pour some sand. I know it's not that. It doesn't. I don't have. There's no taste to it. But put it on there. Salt has to be salty, or it's just sand, right? It's no good. And the Bible says, if you lose your saltiness, look at the second half of verse 13. It is no longer good for anything except, well, let's find a place to throw it out. And yeah, so it gets stepped on. Doesn't really matter because it was really no good for its intended purpose. And if that didn't work for you, the analogy of light comes back here again. Verse 14, you're the light of the world. And a city, if it's filled with lights at nighttime, it cannot be hidden. You're going to see it. It's impossible to hide that. Neither do people on a small scale where you could. It doesn't make any sense. You certainly shouldn't. You shouldn't cover up light. Verse 15, neither do people light a lamp and then put it under a bowl. God has inflamed your heart for the truth. He wants you now to shine. That's the point. You wouldn't hide that under a bowl. Instead, you would want to put that in a prominent place to shine. Put it on a stand so that it can give light to everyone in your office, in your cul-de-sac, in your family. He doesn't want you to be timid. He wants you to step out and shine. That's the point, verse 16. In the same way, let your light shine before men. What is that? Smile? Did you get my teeth whitened, right? Learn to bat my eyes and be nice, right? Here's the definition of shining before men. Are you ready? So that they may see your, what is it? Good deeds. It's not about just saying no to sin, avoiding sin. It's about doing good things. And the world's not going to crucify you for helping old ladies cross the street. That's not what we're talking about. Okay? We're talking about the kinds of good deeds that shine the truth of the gospel, the truth of God's word into places that are dark. Now, this is not a license to be purposefully, you know, kind of the office jerk. That's not what we're saying, right? Just be as annoying as you can be, right? That's not what this is trying to say. We should be shrewd about our Christian lives, but you ought to stand up for the truth. Does your people you hang out with all week, do they really know you're Christians? I'm not just talking about your friends. Do your coworkers know that you're Christians? Do your coworkers know that not only are you committed to Christ, which means you don't do some things with them, do they know by what you say that you represent the truth? The Bible says the church is supposed to be, talk about a city set on the hill, the pillar and foundation of the truth. But individually, you go to work and you are now to be salt and light. That's a stepping out, and that does cost. And the more our culture and our country continues to slide, the more it will be that you will be distinguished in righteousness and have to pay an increasing cost for that. Hey, in your struggle against sin, hey, in your resistance against it, in your agonizomai to move the truth forward, you haven't shed any blood yet. So let's not complain about the splinter. Let's be willing to take up the cross. Let's be willing to say, okay, God, you've called me to this and I'm going to do it. Jesus' call to the disciples was just that. If anyone would come after me, what did he say? Let him deny himself, take up his cross. Now, I understand in our context, your cross probably won't look like Peter's. You won't be probably skewered by your coworkers and stripped naked and crucified upside down in the parking lot of your office. That probably won't happen, okay? But are you willing to incur the jeers, the ridicule, the talking behind your back? Maybe even for the sake of righteousness, would you be willing to let the chips fall wherever they may, even if it relates to your livelihood for the sake of the gospel?
2: Well, that's just not wise, Pastor Mike. That's just not wise.
1: Okay? Well, then you're calling the whole of the Christian church and you're calling the whole of biblical history pretty much a bunch of foolish people that should have just been more diplomatic about their Christian lives. Come on, really? I think we're the lightweights. I know we have, as C.S. Lewis said, a chronological snobbery. And we think, well, you know, if I were William Tyndale, I probably would have worked out a better way to get the buy. They probably would have liked me. I'm the employee of the month this month, you know. Really? Maybe their commitment to truth outshines yours. Maybe it's okay for us to feel a little inferiority for an hour and let that resonate for an entire week because it might motivate us to apply ourselves a little bit more. Not trying to create a martyr's complex in you, okay? Not trying to do that. I'm just trying to get us to the place of saying, I'm willing to take up my cross, especially in light of what Christ has done for us. It's an old hymn, wasn't even ever really super popular, but it was called Take Up Thy Cross. Maybe you remember it. Third verse read this way, Take up thy cross and follow me. I hear the blessed Savior call. How can I make a lesser sacrifice when he has given his all? Just a great simple truth. He says, take up thy cross and follow me. I hear the blessed Savior call. How can I make a lesser sacrifice when he has given his all? Christ's cross was bloody. It was cruel. It was humiliating. And I'm thinking in light of what he's done to take our sins and blot it out, am I ready to take up my cross, which is really small in comparison? My spiritual forefathers, the big leaguers of the Christian life, they've given a whole lot more than I have. Can I go a little further this week? Am I willing to be deprived of fulfilling my appetites? Am I ready to say I'm going to do the right thing and stand up for what's right, even if it costs me? It could cost me my job, it could cost me a relationship, but I'm going to let the chips fall. Step out and make a difference this week in light of what Christ has done for us.
0: 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And the Focal Point app is another great listening option. It carries the whole sermon series with you, so a quiet moment to listen is never far away. Now, here's why we're pairing today's study with a book called Sinners in the Hands of a Good God by David Klotfelter. Most of us have felt small standing before a holy God, and plenty of teaching stops right there. Klotfelter pushes deeper. He walks through Scripture holding two things together that we're tempted to separate, the real seriousness of sin and the real unshakable goodness of the God who saves sinners anyway. 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Well, I'm Dave Drewy. 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
3: 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God's Word promises it'll never return void. So I wonder, how is God's Word moving in your heart right now? 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
4: This is The Well, the voice of life. Hello there, I'm Bill Bumpus. More great Bible teaching on the way, so please keep it here on The Well. The Bible says, as the rain and the snow come down from heaven and do not return to it without watering the earth and making it bud and flourish so that it yields seed for the sower and bread for the eater, so is my word that goes out from my mouth. It will not return to me empty, but will accomplish what I desire and achieve the purpose for which I sent it. Please let God's word wash over you as you listen here to The Well, the voice of life.
5: I often explain to college students that there is a widespread myth in the church. I always call it the Cheerios myth of seeking God's will for your life. The myth is that calling into ministry is a sacred privilege reserved for a select few super Christians conveyed through a mystical manifestation. Like you're staring at your Cheerios one morning and they suddenly spell out pastor, Sunday school teacher, missionary. And this is just how God calls you into his service if that's what he wants for you. And if you don't have an experience like that, well, you're just not called. So just be a good person, right? Stay married to your spouse, go to church, pay attention, pay your tithes. That myth is untrue. Now, sure, if God ever spells out something to you in your Cheerios, by all means, you should pay attention. But I will tell you, I have stared at my Cheerios for years, and all it's ever spelled out is ooh, over and over and over again. If that's how God calls, I've never experienced a call. That's the myth. Here is the truth. All of us are called to ministry. The call to leverage your life for the Great Commission was included in the call to follow Jesus. Jesus said in Matthew 4:19, follow me, and I will make you a fisher of men, which means when you accepted Jesus, you also accepted the call to missions. In Matthew 28, verse 18, Jesus' last words to all of us who are his disciples were, go and make disciples of all the nations, which means if you are a disciple, you are called. The question we say is no longer if you're called. The question now is only where and how. A lot of Christians, I point this out because a lot of Christians are sitting around waiting on a still small voice when they already have a really straightforward verse. If you've accepted Jesus, you've accepted the call to mission because the call to engage in the Great Commission was included in the call to follow Jesus. Question's no longer if, the question now is only where and how.
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7: The Lord has laid on him the iniquity of us all. Now here's the marvelous thing. When you are Christ's and Christ is yours, Christ carried your sins into his death so that you do not need to carry them into yours. That's the good news of the gospel.
8: Welcome to Open the Bible with Pastor Colin Smith. And Colin, most of us don't like to think about, let alone talk about death. But yet, as we just heard, if we do know Christ, there is good news for us.
9: Yeah, that's right. This becomes the great subject that cannot be spoken about. I mean, how false is that? Yeah. And a fear that's repressed is actually a fear that's increased. The only way to face fear is to look at it in the face and then to address it with the truth. That's what the Word of God does for us. Jesus Christ came to deliver those, the Bible says, who all their lives lived in the fear of death. Mm-hmm. Well, it's not the will of God for us to live in fear. So let's look at the triumph of the gospel as it relates to us at some point. This relates to every person. Nothing could be more important or relevant to all of us than this.
8: All right, so let's open our Bibles and join Pastor Colin in John chapter 8 as we continue the message, Dying in Your Sins.
7: Really, ultimately, only two ways in which any human being dies. We either die in our sins or we die in the Lord. Now, we really need to understand what these two things are about, right? This is This is too big to kind of gloss over. So let's ask this honest question today. What does it mean to die in your sins? What is that? And let me simply describe it this way. To die in your sins means to carry your sins into your death with you. That's what it means. To die in your sins means to carry your sins into your death with you. It is a terrible thing. And I'll tell you in a few moments how you can be absolutely sure it will not happen for you. Lloyd-Jones gave a compelling description of this in the message that I referred to a few moments ago. And I want to read an extended quote. I don't often do that, but I do this with great sense of purpose here today. I want you to picture then a person, and they're at the end point of life, and they're moving into death, and this person has not followed Christ and does not believe in Christ, and he doesn't know what's happening to him. He knows he's going forward. He feels he's going out. It's as if he's going into something that is strange and ahead and foreign, and he doesn't want to go, but he can't pull back. It's irresistibly pulling him in. He's dying in his sins. Listen to these words of Lloyd-Jones. He has an awful feeling that he is guilty. Suddenly, the whole of his past life flashes in front of him, and he sees that it was all wrong. All of his life, he's stifled his conscience, he's pressed it down. And suddenly, it asserts itself. And he begins to feel condemned. Worse is the fact that he is condemned in the sight of God and under the curse of God against sin. All of this comes to him now. He hadn't seen it before. But it's all clear now. The commandments he stifled and kept down begin to speak to him. Thou shalt not kill, thou shalt not steal, thou shalt not commit adultery, thou shalt love the Lord thy God and serve him only. He hasn't done it. And he's dying. And it all comes back. He's dying in his sins. He's surrounded by them. He's in the atmosphere of them. That's his position. He glimpses into the future and he sees flashes of hell and torment and misery. He's filled with a sense of remorse, hates himself for the things he's done, feels that he's been a fool. He's lived his whole life without thinking of this. And he's going out. He's going on from this present world and into an unknown future. He doesn't know where, and nothing he has lived for can help him. And I believe Lloyd-Jones says at this point also he is given a glimpse of heaven and of glory, but realizes that he is not fit for it. It's clean, it's pure, it's light, it's holy, and he knows he wouldn't be happy there. He hasn't thought about these things. He's lived for the opposite. There is God in all his glory and all his purity, and there's all this worship. He sees it. It's wonderful. It's glorious, but he's not fit for it. And he can't go there. Friends, I cannot imagine anything more tragic than this, can you? To die in your sins. Now that leads to the obvious question. The question every one of us must ask and that I must answer clearly from the Bible for you here today. How can I be sure that that will not happen to me? That's the question. I know that I will die. Don't know when, don't know how, But what I need to know is that when it happens, I do not die in my sins. Look at what Jesus says. Do you see there in verse 21? It's very distinct. Jesus says, you will die in your sin. Singular. Singular. One sin. What is it? What is the one sin that Jesus says in verse 21 people are in danger of dying in? Well, he tells us that quite clearly in verse 24. He says, I told you that you would die in your sins, plural, for unless you believe that I am he, you will die in your sins. Unless you believe that I am he. In other words, Jesus is making it very clear here that unbelief towards Jesus Christ is the one sin that leaves you taking all your other sins into your death with you. This is the tragedy of unbelief. If you do not believe Jesus says, you will die in all your other sins. Unbelief is the, as it were, master sin. This is the sin that causes a person to go into death carrying all other sins with them and upon them. Now, flip that round and you get the hope of the gospel. Unbelief towards Jesus leaves you dying in your sins. Turn that around. If you believe that Jesus is the Christ, if you believe, as Jesus says, that I am he, you will not die in your sins. Now you might say, well, I thought you might say that, but I can never quite figure out why is it that this believing is so important? Does you believe the right things? No, that's not it. Look, understand this. Here's why believing is so important everywhere in the Bible. Because faith is the bond of a living union that joins you to Jesus Christ. Through faith in Jesus Christ, you become his and he becomes yours. He becomes your savior. He becomes your friend. He becomes your Lord. He becomes your master. And when you belong to him, guess what? His home is yours. He opens it to you.

0: marvelous thing. When you are Christ's and Christ is yours, Christ carried your sins into his death so that you do not need to carry them into yours. That's the good news of the gospel. They've been carried into the death of another. Christ carried your sins into his death, so you won't carry them into yours if you are Christ and Christ is yours, and that union is made through the bond of faith. So I say to you, and to everyone within the sound of this message today, believe on the Lord Jesus Christ. Give yourself to him. By faith, make him yours, receive him, embrace him, follow him. And you have his word. You will not die in your sins if Christ is yours, because Christ has taken your sins into his death. How therefore can you take them into yours? They're separated from you. That's why we sing in an old, old song that some of you will know and others may not have heard, but it's beautiful. Living, he loved me. Dying, he saved me. Buried, he carried my sins far away. He took them away. He separated them from me. He bore them. He took them into his death so that I will not take them into mine. That's the good news of the gospel for everyone who is in Jesus Christ. You'll not die in your sins if you belong to Jesus. You will die in the Lord. And we'll look at that, God willing, next week and what it means and how glorious that hope really is for every believer. But the book of Revelation just says this: blessed are they who die in the Lord. All the difference in the world.
1: 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And Colin, who is this book for?
2: Well, it's really for every Christian who wants to make progress in his or her battle against sin. And that's surely got to be everyone who knows and loves the Lord Jesus Christ. You know, I think one of the greatest struggles that we have is just discouragement. And the doctrine of union with Christ is the most encouraging truth that I know in all of the Bible. Faith unites us to the Lord Jesus Christ so that his presence is in us through the Holy Spirit. And when Christ is in us, there's something of the power and the peace and the joy of the Lord Jesus that's actually in us too. And when that's the case, it makes what would have been impossible for us on our own possible because his power and his presence is with us. So getting hold of what it means to actually have Christ in us and for us to be in him, that's union with Christ, is going to be the most encouraging thing for moving forward in the battle against stubborn sins that often defeat us.
1: 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Well, let's get back to the message. Here is Pastor Colin.
0: Now, let me deal with one very practical question by way of application before we conclude here today. What can you say to a friend or to a loved one who is not a Christian and is drawing near to the point of death? It's a very practical question. This is one of the most difficult moments for any Christian. Here is a person you care about deeply, a family member, a long-standing business colleague, or a friend. And you know that they have not believed in Christ, and they have not been following him,

0: You feel that you should say something. He's going to die. But you really find it very difficult to know where to begin. And this is the most sensitive and the most delicate of all situations. And probably every one of us here will face that situation at some point, and you probably have already. What would you say? Well, we're all dependent on the Holy Spirit to prompt us in times like these. But we're also to be guided by the Scriptures. And I want to suggest to you very simply that you could begin with these words of Jesus. And you could, with great profit, say something like this. You could say with compassion and with affection, "My friend, soon you are going to be in another world." And Jesus said, "I am the light of the world. Whoever follows me will not be in darkness, but will have the light of life." That'd be a great place to begin. And you could say, you know, there is another world that is very dark because Christ is not there. And you could say there is another world that is full of love and joy and peace because Christ is its light. And you could say, I have so long prayed that you would be there. And you could say, because this is a moment to be honest, I know that you've not followed Christ in your life and you have not believed, but I want to say to you, it is not too late to change even now. You could say, Christ died, my friend, for sinners like us. Like us. And you could ask Christ to have mercy on you as I ask Christ to have mercy on me. Ask him to forgive you and to cleanse him. Tell him that he died for sinners and you're a sinner who needs saving. You could tell your friend, Christ carried sins into his death, so that you would not need to carry yours into your death. And you could say, would you like to pray to Jesus Christ and to ask him to have mercy on your soul? And I could tell you stories about folks who have turned to Jesus Christ at the last moment of life. You know a great one from the Bible, of course, with the thief on the cross. A comment that was made on that story that always stays with me whenever I think of it. You know, two thieves on the cross here. One dies in his sins, one dies in the Lord. One was saved that none may despair, the other was lost that none may presume. And so my very last word to you here today is simply this. Do not put off closing in faith with Jesus Christ for another time. If you're young, it's so easy to say, oh, well, yeah, this is stuff that's for years ahead. Well, you don't know that. And nor do you know that your own heart will be open years from now. You're under the sound of the Word of God now. The Holy Spirit is at work in hearts now. Today, if you hear His voice, if in any sense you're connecting with the things of eternity, can you not see that the Lord Jesus Christ is drawing you to respond to faith in Him today? So I want to give you these words in closing that you could use right now as a prayer in which you close in faith with Jesus Christ, some words to make this your own. They're the words of an old hymn. Some of you will know them very well, where Jesus is described as the Rock of Ages. Rock of Ages, cleft for me. Let me hide myself in thee. Let the water and the blood from thy riven side that flowed, putting your faith in Jesus who died for you, be of sin the double cure. Cleanse me from its guilt and its power. And if you will close with Jesus Christ in faith today, and if you will become his follower, you give yourself to him and he embraces you, then when the moment of your death comes, you'll be able to say these words from the same hymn. When I draw this fleeting breath, and when my eyelids close in death, when I soar to worlds unknown and I see you on your judgment throne, then rock of ages cleft for me, let me hide myself in thee.
1: What a powerful way for us to wrap up today's message, dying in your sins. And as Pastor Colin has kind of called that question today, what would happen to you in eternity if you were to die today? I hope that's caused you to stop and to think about that. And if you do know Christ, to be grateful for the gift of salvation that he gives to us. And if you don't know Christ, I hope this causes you to think about what you want your eternity to be. If you want to know that you'll spend your eternity with him, I'd encourage you to contact us. We have staff members who would love to talk with you about this. 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That's 1-877-673-6365. 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And Colin, who is Brad Weatherall and why should we read this book?
2: Well, you know, I've often said that we should choose books not by the title, but by the author. And the reason for that, of course, is that when you read a book, you're actually reading a person. You're reading what has come out of that person. So who has written a book is really very, very important. And I'm just so glad to have the opportunity to introduce Brad Weatherall. His name may not be widely known. He is my successor as the senior pastor of the Orchard Evangelical Free Church. I've served that church for 30 years. I've worked with Brad for more than 15. I stepped down from being the senior pastor just over a year ago to focus full-time on the ministry of Open the Bible. And so Brad is someone that I feel very, very close to and very, very confident in. He has a deep, authentic walk with the Lord. That's always the first thing you want to know about someone who you're going to read. He has a wonderful gift of preaching and a wonderful gift of writing. This is his first book, and he's chosen to write on a subject that he studied very deeply, and it's this wonderful truth of union with Christ. I think this, Steve, may be the most important and least understood doctrine in all of the Bible. People often kind of look a bit quizzical. Union with Christ, what's that? Well, folks are going to love this compelling and clear introduction to what I think is one of the most encouraging truths in all of the Christian life.
1: 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For Pastor Colin Smith, I'm Steve Hiller. 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
3: 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As the Bible says, God is our refuge and strength, an ever-present help in trouble. Thanks so much for being here. I'm Bill Bumpus. More Bible teaching on the way. But first, here's a special message for you. I want you to hear.
4: Our Father who is in heaven.
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6: And forgive us. 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
4: 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Lead us not.
6: Into temptation.
4: Into temptation.
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6: Forever.
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6: Mwah.
7: Love you, baby girl. 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
9: 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They are more desirable than gold, even the finest gold. 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
12: If your personal life is out of the will of God, then chances are you'll make a lot of bad decisions about the big things in life. But if your personal life is walking in the will of God, then you will naturally begin to make the right decisions about the bigger things in life. Hello, is anybody listening?

0: 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Mark is founding pastor of New Life Community Church in Chicago. I'm Wayne Shepherd. Well, life is full of tough decisions. Sometimes we come to a crossroad and we find ourselves stuck with uncertainty, wondering which way to go. But as believers, we know that we should always be seeking first the will of God. The question is, how do we know what His will really is? How do we find certainty that the decision we're making is the decision God wants us to make? Well, that's the question we're exploring today as we continue a message from Pastor Mark Job. It's titled, Under the Influence.
1: How do I know God's will? I want to give you a quick insight into the will of God. I know God's will for your life. You say, Pastor, you do? Absolutely. I want to give you this morning God's will for your life. If you came in this place saying, I want to know God's will, then I'm going to give you the first step in understanding God's will for your life. Are you ready? It tells us in this passage, therefore, do not be foolish. Foolish is the opposite of wise, spiritually speaking. Don't be foolish. Be wise. But understand what the will of the Lord is. Don't be foolish. Understand God's will. The Apostle Paul is saying, I want you to understand God's will for your life. Don't be foolish. Don't pass it by. Understand God's will. And then he says this. Don't get drunk with wine, but instead be full of the Spirit. Can I tell you this morning what God's will is for your life? God's will for your life today is that you be filled with the Spirit. You say, well, Pastor, I don't want to know about that. I want to know about buying a house. Here's the thing. If you get in the will of God personally, then you will find yourself in the middle of the will of God in your big decisions in life. Are you tracking with me? See, if I start stepping into the will of God in the things that I know, then in the things that I don't know, I will end up stepping into the right decisions at the right time because I'm filled with the Spirit and I'm saying, God, I want everything that you want. I put my life in submission to you. I live in your will now so that therefore in the big decisions of who I marry, where I go, what school I go to, I start falling into your will because personally I'm living in your will. If your personal life is out of the will of God, then chances are you'll make a lot of bad decisions about the big things in life. But if your personal life is walking in the will of God, then you will naturally begin to make the right decisions about the bigger things in life. Hello, is anybody listening? Some of you should be asking yourself this question, am I walking in the will of God now? Am I living in the will of God now with my life? Because if I am, I'll start making the right decisions in the bigger areas of life. And it says, this is God's will that you be filled with the Spirit. This is not for missionaries, pastors. This is not for people that are going to go and this is God's will for everybody. This is God's will for the factory worker. This is God's will for the data input person downtown, for the university student. This is God's will for the stay-at-home mother who's taking care of her household. This is God's will for the teacher that's teaching at a public school. This is God's will for every person that is a follower of Jesus Christ. His will is that you be filled with the Spirit. Listen to me well. If you are not filled with the Spirit, you are not living in the will of God. God wants you to be filled so that you're in the center of His will. Now, what happens when you get filled with the Spirit? Well, here's what happens. It says, therefore, do not be foolish, but understand what God's will is. Don't get drunk with wine. Instead, be filled with the Spirit. And when you get filled with the Spirit, there's several things that are evidence that you are filled with the Spirit. You want to know, you say, well, I want to know if I'm filled. I want to know how I know I'm filled with the Spirit. How do I know if I'm filled with the Spirit or not? Well, let me tell you some of the characteristics of being filled with the Spirit. Number one, the filling of the Spirit will stir within you an urge to praise God and worship God more. Notice what it says. Instead, be filled with the Spirit. Speak to one another in psalms and hymns and spiritual songs. Sing and make music in your heart to the Lord. What happens when you get filled with the Spirit is that you want to begin to worship and praise God. The desire to exalt His name, the desire to honor Him and lift Him up, it starts swelling up within you. I want to worship God. When you're not filled with the Spirit, it's all about you. It's all about what you can do. It's all about your life. It's all about your name. It's all about your reputation. It's all about your progress. It's all about you. God bless me. God help me. God heal me. God make me happy. God answer my prayer. And God does that. It's okay to pray to God about those things. But listen, the Christian life is not about you. It's about God and His honor and His glory. And when you're filled with the Spirit, you start realizing this is not man-centered. This is not theological humanism. This is a theocentric, a God-centric Christianity where our life and our Christianity revolves around wanting to give God the honor and the glory and the praise because our heart wants to worship Him. He is high and lifted up. He is exalted, and we want to worship Him and make sure that we exalt His name, and it's about Him and His glory, not about us and our comfort. And I'm not talking about just coming to worship service and praising. You know, how many of you know it's fairly easy in a worship service to praise God? The music's going, hands are waving, you know, people are worshiping God. It's pretty easy, normally. But it's when you go home that it's harder. The husband has a nasty attitude. You go to work and the boss is demanding, the traffic is bad, the pay is low. But to be filled with the Spirit means that your heart wants to praise. Now, I'm not saying you go around singing all the time. Now, some of you can. But what I like about this, it says singing and making melody in your heart. Some of you do better just singing in your heart. You know, you're not really a singer. So it doesn't mean you worship, you join the worship team. It doesn't mean if you're filled with the Spirit, you got to join the worship team. Some of you, you know, the Bible says make a joyful noise. And some of us are a little out of tune in our singing, and we don't know how to sing, so we make noise. We make a joyful noise. How many of you know what I'm talking about? That's why they kicked me off the worship team. They said, Pastor, you make a lot of joyful noises. But it's the idea of having a happiness in our heart that worships God, this idea that we're connected with God, that we want to praise Him. A church that's full of the Spirit, we don't come on Sunday mornings just to sing a medley of songs. We come to worship the living God. There's something about our heart that is touched and revived about worshiping. We want to touch heaven. We want to bring God glory. We want to make sure Jesus is lifted up. We enjoy the glory of God and the presence of God. We want to make sure that His name is exalted, that He is high above any other name, and there's something inside of us that wants to give honor and glory to God who saved us, changed us, delivered us, healed us, washed us. There's something about it that makes us want to love God and exalt the name of the Lord. That's why you'll never run into a Spirit-filled church that's not a worshiping church. Spirit-filled churches, people that are full of God, they're worshiping churches. They love to worship God. They want to worship God. They enjoy the worship of God. That's part of who they are. That's part of what it means to be full of the Spirit. But it doesn't end there. He says, speak to one another with psalms and hymns and spiritual songs. Sing and make music in your heart to the Lord. Verse 20, always giving thanks to God the Father for everything in the name of the Lord Jesus Christ. Not only does it make us a worshiping people, a people that likes to lift up the name of God, but when you know where you're filled with the Spirit, when you start getting an attitude of gratitude and thanksgiving towards God. Listen to what it says. Always giving thanks to God the Father for everything. Everything? Everything. Hey, that doesn't give a lot of wiggle room, does it? That means you give thanks in the good and the bad. Sometimes your thanksgiving is a sacrifice. How about it? Have you ever had to give God a sacrifice of praise? I mean, there's times when it's, hey, it's easy, man. Something just happened. It's a good news. Woo, yeah, thank God. God, you are good. And other times, it's, I'm going to force myself to thank God right now because I really don't feel like it.
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1: You see, there's something about Thanksgiving. Let me tell you, the Bible says that people that are full of the Spirit give thanks to God for everything through Jesus Christ. If right now you're a critical, discontent, unhappy, always looking for the bad type of person, I'm going to tell you, you're not filled with the Spirit. Filled with the Spirit people become positive people because they look for things to thank God for. Part of walking in the Spirit is we become grateful. Hey, Lord, my car door may be a little rusty, but thank God my wheels still turn. Hey, there may be a little leak in my roof, but thank God I have a roof. I might not be paid as much as I want to be paid, but thank God I got food on my table. Thank you, Lord Jesus, that you are good. You see, there's something about being filled with the Spirit that looks for opportunities to thank God. It's part of the nature of God, part of the driving of the Holy Spirit. He drives you to give thanks. He looks for reason to give thanks. One of the first signs of carnality are when we stop giving thanks, when we start murmuring and complaining, when we stop looking for the good, when we stop being positive, because faith makes us positive. It causes us to say, thank you, Lord. I am grateful and humble before you. Amen? So, it's a sacrifice of praise. The people that I know that are most full of the Spirit are people that are just humble and thankful for things in life. Just this steady thankfulness to God. A trial hits them and it's like they get up and I still thank God that I'm standing. Thank God for His goodness. Just this deep-seated thankfulness to God. The third thing, so not only does it cause us to want to praise God, the second thing it does is it causes our attitude to have an attitude of thanksgiving begins to flow out of us where we begin to thank God. And then the other thing that we see is verse 21, it says, submit to one another out of reverence for Christ. And then from verse 22 to 33, it talks about family relationships, husbands and wives. Listen, when you're filled with the Spirit of God begins to alter and it begins to affect the way we relate to other people in our lives. It begins to affect the way we walk in harmony with other people. We make things right. We ask forgiveness. We settle things with other people. We're peacemakers with other people. We're not prideful and conflictive, but we try to make things right. It causes us to begin to look at other people and their needs and be sensitive to other people. That's part of what it means to walk in the Spirit. Hey, I'm glad you went to the altar, and I'm glad someone prayed for you, and you got so full of the Spirit that you say, whoa. Man, someone was praying for me, and my hands started shaking. I felt a tingling all down my back. My legs started moving like this. Man, I was filled with the Spirit. Hey, I'm saying that's okay. But if you get up and go to your wife and start hollering at her, criticizing her, kicking the kids around, cussing at, hey, that was just tingling down your spine. That wasn't filled with the Spirit. Because filled with the Spirit alters the way you live. It's the control of the Spirit of God on our lives. It's integrated Christianity. It affects us, it overcomes us, but it empowers us to begin to affect our relationships as well. Filled with the Spirit causes the Spirit of Christ inside of us to live and begin to emerge. Listen, I want to live my days filled with the Spirit. And here's the thing. The moment you come to Christ, you have the Spirit inside of you. But how many of you know you can have the Spirit and not be filled with the Spirit? It's one thing to have the Spirit, it's another thing to be filled with the Spirit. And if you're a believer in Jesus Christ, you cannot be a believer in Christ without having the Spirit of God inside of you. But you can walk around not filled with the Spirit. If you're not filled with the Spirit, you're filled with yourself. And that's called carnality. So as you walk down the Christian life, sometimes you walk in the flesh, and sometimes you walk in the Spirit. Can you tell when you're walking in the flesh and walking in the Spirit? Can you tell? I can in my life. Some of you this morning getting ready for church, you walked into this auditorium in the flesh. You know, Sundays is tough for families sometimes, isn't it? You know, you've been knocking on the door of your bathroom because your 13-year-old daughter's been in there working on her hair for 55 minutes. And you're, honey, how straight can you get your hair? And then you get to about ready, and your other son, he's not ready. He forgets something. You get to the car, but he's crabby and whining. And by the time you get to church, you walk in here, and the whole family's in the flesh. They're just all fleshly. Sunday mornings can be tough, you know, because think about it. When is the only time that as a family, especially if you have small kids, that everybody gets ready at the same time and everybody goes to the same place? Normally, you're sending your kids off to school, and you don't all have to come together, but Sunday morning, everybody has to be there on time. It's in the morning. Everybody has to get ready, so sometimes we're not used to it, and it gets really fleshly. Some of you have to sit through the first 10 minutes just getting the flesh out of you. You're singing and praising, you're like, ugh. And it takes you about a half hour. That's why we have longer worship, because we know some of you that it takes you a half hour to finally get out of the flesh and start to get in the Spirit just a little bit. And hopefully by the time we're in the message, you got a lot of that flesh out of your system and you're starting to go in the Spirit and releasing some of that. But you know what? We can go the first half of the day in the Spirit and the last half of the day in the flesh. We flip in and out of walking in the Spirit. You can walk in the flesh and walk in the Spirit. Something can trigger something and set you in the flesh. Does that happen to you? You get a phone call, something happens at work, and suddenly you're in the flesh. Don't get in my way. I'm going to do this, and I'm going to tell you that. Just in the morning, you were, oh, Jesus is so good. Praise God for this. And I went to church, and Pastor Mark said this and that. In the afternoon, it's like, hey, better not get in my way, because I'm going to tell them this, and they're going to tell them, they're going to hear me. No better, better. And wait, what happened? We got a little Jekyll and Hyde going on here. We got a little flesh and Spirit going on here. What I tell you what happened, you got knocked out of the Spirit and knocked into the flesh real quickly. And so now you're not operating under the fullness of the Spirit. You're operating under the fullness of you, and you're not doing the will of God when you're operating under you. Now we go back to what it means to be filled with the Spirit. Here's what the Bible says. Be continuously filled with the Spirit. Now you ask me, how do I get filled with the Spirit? Let me give you one clear way. You pray and you yield. God, fill me with your Spirit. I really need it. And I yield to you, God, if there's anything in my life that's an obstruction to be filled with the Spirit, I want to deal with it. When you start finding yourself going into the flesh, you need to pause and say, God, I'm in the flesh right now. Fill me with your spirit once again. Fill me, Lord. And you know what the Spirit does? The Spirit comes. There's three things that characterize the Spirit: power, love, and a sound mind. Power, love, and a sound mind. God has not given you a spirit of timidity, but of power, love, and of a sound mind. So my challenge to you today, as I wrap up this message, my challenge to you is this. I want to challenge you that over this next week, that you determine in your heart, God, I want to stay filled with the Spirit. When I go to work, if I find myself in the flesh, I'm going to pause and say, fill me, Lord, with your Spirit. I yield once again, fill me, Lord, with your Holy Spirit. Just take a moment, just ask for the filling of your Spirit. If you need to take a little time to begin to thank God, begin to praise God. If there's anything you need to fix with other people, start fixing it. Because the very thing, the very evidence of being filled with the Spirit is the very thing that keeps us filled with the Spirit as well. If you start getting into negativity and complaining, then you start getting out of filling of the Spirit. If you stop praising, then you stop getting filled with the Spirit. If you have anger, hatred, jealousy towards someone, you start getting filled with the Spirit. You keep in praise, you keep in thanksgiving, you keep things well, and you keep asking, fill me with the Spirit, God. And I believe that it can revolutionize your life. Fill me with the Spirit. Some of us have a tough time because we're not walking in the Spirit most of the time. We go in and out of being filled with the Spirit. My challenge is start living filled with the Spirit of God. Amen. So there you've heard the challenge. Be filled with the Spirit. And in case you're thinking that this is just some powerful moment at a retreat or a conference, the challenge is be filled with the Spirit every day. So I want to pause right now. If you're a believer in Jesus Christ, you cannot be a believer without the Holy Spirit inside of you. He's the agent of regeneration. But you can be a believer and not be walking in the fullness of the Spirit. So, Father, I pray right now for that listener that knows that they're walking more in the flesh than in the fullness of the Spirit. I pray in Jesus' name that right now, God, by your power, there would be an infilling of your Spirit as we yield to your lordship and sovereignty today and ask that you would fill us with love, power, and a sound mind, that you would fill us with that Spirit that causes us to say, Abba, Father, that you would fill us with that Spirit that causes us to love people in ways that we would not be able to love them on our own. Fill us right now, we pray in Jesus' name. Amen.
2: 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That's our program for today. 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
4: We were 12 years old. Our dad, he woke us up one morning and he said, "Guys, I'm going to take you to the mall and I'm going to teach you a lesson." So we went to the mall, and there was a crowd of people surrounded outside of one of the restaurants that was inside the mall, and they had these picture windows there. And we walk up there with our dad, and our dad said, "Hey, look and watch for the busboy." We saw this man, this older man, who was dressed, and he had a little white hat on with a white apron, and he had a cart next to him. And he was pushing his little cart down the little open areas in between the tables, and he'd find a table that was not yet clean, and he'd look at his watch, look at the table, look back at his watch, push a button on his watch, and then in the next 10 seconds, I've never seen someone go so fast and so methodical in all my life. And as soon as he was done, he had swept it up clean and it was spotless, and everybody started going crazy. People were cheering, and our dad looked at us and he said, "Boys, whatever your hand finds to do, you do it faithfully to the best of your ability, and you can take any job and make it sacred if you do it to the glory of the Lord." And it's been phenomenal to watch how being faithful in little things truly does change lives.
5: Hello, this is Paul Cannings. Stay tuned for a quick word that will touch your life. So a lot of times when we come to God and the situations in our lives are things we no longer can control, He's forcing us to believe this kind of faith that brings about results that may have nothing to do with solving the problem, may have everything to do with us becoming greater than the problem. Like Paul, who became content in whatever situation he was in. He learned to be anxious about nothing, even about death. He didn't worry about dying. He said, "For me to live is Christ, to die is gain. You can kill me because the sufferings of this present time don't compare." You see, Paul came to the point where the problems didn't matter because he's more than a conqueror, because he knows that nothing will separate him from the love of Christ. That's the thing we must understand. When Christ speaks to us and he tells us where he's going and he gives us 7,000 promises, then the issue isn't what the storm is, what the lions are doing, whether or not Abraham gets a baby the first day. No, the issue is, am I committed, whether I could see how God is going to work this out or not, to just do what he says? That's the victory. The victory is to believe Jesus for who he is, within his power, within his mindset, within his supreme ability. One day is like 1,000 years. He could see thousands of years down the road. He's into legacies, not just into success in the moment, because he's an eternal God, because he has a place for us, because he has an eternal destiny that blesses us. So he's not focused just on this earth. He's focused on us living in heavenly realms, as Paul would say.
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9: Because some of us have been far from the base. We couldn't see the base. Like, where is the base? but because God is rich in mercy, because God is abundant in kindness, because God is long-suffering, because God has forgiven us, because God reached down and extended his hand to us. God brought us back to the base. And some of us right now, we shout hallelujah to the Lamb. We say, Lord, thank you for getting me back to the base. Ain't God a good God? He's worthy of our praise. And we shout hallelujah to the Lamb that was slain. Give the Lord praise today. He's a good God. Yes, he is. He's a good God. None like him. None like him.
10: This is the Infusion Broadcast with the Roche Coleman Ministries. We're so glad you've tuned in to join us as Dr. Coleman takes us through the book of Revelation in our current series titled Heaven. The very thought of heaven fills us with hope and joy for all that awaits a believer in Jesus Christ. And yet, as we see in today's lesson based on chapter 8, we're faced with terrifying prophecies that John conveys about what's in store for those who rebel against God and continue to reject him. The levels of destruction and pain that will be inflicted at that time are inconceivable. Dr. Coleman breaks this down for us today. Let's listen as he continues with the message, The Judgment and Wrath of God.
11: This is the tribulation period. Why is this being unleashed? It is because the Lord, who is the just judge, judged the earth for its rejection of its true Messiah and King. Here in verse 10, the third angel sounds his trumpet, and a great star from heaven burning like a torch, and it fell on a third of the rivers and on the springs of waters. Now the fresh water is impacted by this star that falls and just contaminates the water. And now that which sustains and refreshes and revives, that which gives life to humans as well as animals, a third is gone. And so now we understand that people are probably panicking and worried and wondering, how will I be sustained? How will I be revived if a third of the water is gone? The Bible says that this star that falls has a name in verse 11. It is called what? Wormwood. And a third of the water became wormwood. And many men died from the waters because they were made bitter. Wormwood is a word that you have to understand that has its origin in the Old Testament. And you have to go back to the Old Testament to have a true appreciation for what's going on here. I want you to understand, if you're going to study eschatology, if you're going to understand the book of Revelation, you gotta have a working knowledge of the Old Testament. Because many of the allusions and many of the references, they go immediately back to the Old Testament. And you will never appreciate what Revelation is trying to unfold to you until you see the Old Testament. In Deuteronomy 29:18, we see that wormwood is associated with idolatry and pagan worship. The Lord let Israel know that they were not to indulge in the idolatrous practices of those individuals who were in the land of promise. He says, it's going to be like bitterness to you. It's going to be sorrowful to you. He says, don't do it. And wormwood has always been connected to something symbolically of something harsh and bitter. Second, wormwood also symbolized sorrow and catastrophe. And this happened to Israel when they rejected the law of God. In Jeremiah chapter 9 and 15, Lamentations 3, 15 and 19, he said, because you have rejected my words, you not adhere to my law. He says, it's going to bring bitterness. It's poisonous to your soul. And that is why wormwood is connected to also sorrow, catastrophe, and calamity. But third, wormwood is also connected to injustice. in Amos chapter 5, and also in Proverbs 5 and 4. Whenever one rejects the word of God and they go on their own way, what happens? It brings a level of bitterness and hardship to one's soul. In Proverbs 5 and 4, it says, but in the end, she is as bitter as wormwood, sharp as a two-edged sword. Who is this in Proverbs 5? It is when the young man goes into the adulterous woman, the woman who Proverbs 5 describes her, her lips drip with oil. She's smooth. She's sweet and slick. He says, you go into her, but in the end, she is as bitter as wormwood. That ought to wake you up. So what'd he say? What? Slick, smooth, what? Drip with oil? Yeah. He's just bitter because the end is nothing like the beginning. When God is judging, he said, the waters are like wormwood. The Israelites knew something about wormwood. Remember bitterness. Exodus chapter 1, verse 14. When they are there in Egypt, their captors now began to oppress them. They had to get the mortar. They had to go get the brick. And I'm certain they had to get the water from the Nile to make certain that they could make the brick and the mortar. And he said it was bitterness to them. In Exodus chapter 12, verse 8, when God gives them the Passover, he said he calls it the Passover, the Pesach unto Adonai. He says, you are to eat bitter herbs. Why do they eat the bitter herbs? Because when they take the bitter herbs, dip them into the water with salt, and it's bitter. The karpash, what happens? It reminds them of the harsh labor, the toil, the bitterness, the wormwood-likeness that they had to endure while they were there in slavery. And I want to tell you today, to parlay it to coming day, you and I need to have reminders in our lives to remember when we were in bondage to sin, when we were bound by the shackles of Satan, when we were not free. Why do we need those? Because it reminds us of the goodness of the God who liberated us, the compassion that God extended to us. Oh, it's wonderful. It's wormwood. This meteor that hits. Things are dying. It's catastrophe everywhere. And men are dying. We're not certain if they're dying because the water is lethal, is poisonous, or if they're dying because they just cannot drink it because of the bitterness. Nevertheless, it's used to kill a significant portion of the population. All of this is happening. Why? Because the Lord is judging the earth. In verse 12, we get the fourth angel sound his trumpet, and a third of the sun, third of the moon, third of the stars were struck, so that a third of them would be darkened, and the day would not shine for a third of it, and the night in the same way. The constellation, the sun, moon, and stars, they're so vital to our existence. Somehow God supernaturally strikes a third. I'm not certain if he diminished the hours of the day from 24 to 16, I'm not certain if he just diminishes the amount of the sun that can shine, amount of the moon, and he diminishes a third of the stars. But whatever is happening here, we know it is a darkening effect whereby we would have sunlight, there would be more darkness. And all of this is a result of judgment. Darkness symbolizes a judgment because God is light. And he is withdrawing his light that he's placed in the constellations now. Why is God doing this? Because God is letting the earth, he's letting everyone understand that he

And you hear me say it all the time, God is no joke. God is not someone we trifle with. We can't just use his name in four-letter words, and we can't just throw his son name about when we find ourselves in a precarious situation. We have lost a reverence for God. There's no sense of his holiness. There's no sense of respect for him. And I'm convinced it's because we have no sense of respect, a reverence for one another, and many times for ourselves. We're just an inch above animal behavior. In the book of Revelation, God is restoring paradise lost. Paradise restored. But to get to paradise restored, we have to go through the judgments. Many people get uncomfortable when we have to deal with this, because we have to deal with the reality that one day we too will stand before a holy God. And we want a God who is sweet and nice. Santa Claus. We want a God who is just a doting grandfather, sweet and nice and hugging and coddling. And we don't want the God that we see in the book of Revelations. But if you're going to take the love and the grace and the mercy, you got to get the judgment and justice. They come together. It's our God. They balance him. And that's why we worship him and love him. Three takeaways really quickly as we come to a close from our study. Three takeaways before we see the final verse. You got to take these three things. Three things real quick. I want you to take it with you. Number one, the study of Revelation should motivate you. It should motivate you to be more thankful to the God that you serve. Amen. We don't thank God enough. We thank everybody, anything. We give credit to everything except the true and the living God. And there are still many of us believe that we are where we are because of our abilities. We believe that we did it. We believe we're saved because we're smarter. We believe that we are living where we live. We have the possessions that we have because we are just, hey, we made the right choices. No, you had the grace and mercy of God on your side. Because you could have made one turn. You could have slipped. You could have made one step. Somebody could have been there early. And let me tell you something. You would need a feeding tube. You would need somebody to lead you around. One step. If it wasn't for the grace of God. And some of you know what I'm talking about. Some of us know there were places we shouldn't have been. And if it wasn't for God keeping and covering us. Been there. God, grace. We got to give God more thanks. Amen. We got to give him thanks. Some of us know we should be in jail right now. Right now. We deserve it. We deserve it. Just keep looking at me. Don't look to the person to the left or right. Don't you give yourself away. Just keep looking up here. Just keep looking at me. We good. We're going to thank him. Number two, it should inspire us to live a greater level of obedience. Inspire us to live at a greater level of obedience. That's the book of Revelation. Why?

0: Because you're saying, Lord, you were gracious enough to rapture me before the tribulation. And Lord, you have redeemed me. So I want to thank you, but I want to live in light of the goodness that you granted to me. Number three, real quickly. This should cause us to be intentional about our witness. Intentional about your witness. I don't want to try to condemn you. I want to convict you with my statement. There are many of you, your friends, your co-workers, the people who work for you, they don't know that you have your position in the church and that you might go to church. Many of them don't know. Because when you get with them, you just one of them. You play the chameleon. You have not laid down the gauntlet. You have not drawn the lines of demarcation so that they know that you are. Don't invite me to that party. I'm not going to that event. Don't offer this to me because there's a difference in me. The Lord has changed me. And at some point in our Christian experience, we have to let people understand, hey, look, I'm for the Lord. And everybody in my house is going to be for the Lord. What we do in this house is going to represent God. You got to lay down the lines of demarcation. People need to know that you have been redeemed by the blood of Jesus Christ. You have come out from among them. You are separate. That you are not going to indulge in certain practices and behavior because you have been touched by a holy God. And therefore, you are distinct and different. If you are welcome in every circle, everybody loves you, then there is a problem with your faith. Because I'm going to tell you something. When you start living for the Lord, somebody is going to be sick and tired of you and don't want to see you coming. It's not because you're lifting up holy hands. It's not because you said anything. It's just because when you walk in, there is going to be a glow about you because you've been spending time in his presence and people would not accept that because you're messing up their high. You're taking away their excitement and what they want to be indulging in. And I'm telling you, they're not going to want you around. Do you hear me today? But if you can come in and they just love to have you, oh, yeah, come on. Their language is still the same. No different. It's because maybe you guys are swimming in the same direction. The book of Revelations should challenge us to go to another level. Verse 13, final verse here. It's introducing us to the final three trumpets here. Watch. He says, I looked, John says, and I heard an eagle flying in mid-heaven saying with a loud voice, woe, woe, woe to those who dwell on the earth because of the remaining blast of the trumpets of the three angels who are about to sound. It gets worse. Here it is, we have an eagle speaking, and this is not difficult for me to believe that God can have this eagle speaking. But God has this eagle declaring these woes, and the woe was always the most severe form of judgment. He says there are three more judgments that will come. And God is going to show us them. Why? Because it's going to be more carnage on the earth. Oh, saints of God, this tribulation period, these last 3.5 years, it is barbaric, it is cruel, it is harsh, but it's because of the justice of God. It's important that we understand that God loves us and he's gracious. But God wants us to repent.
1: Amen.
0: wants to live for. And I want to challenge you with all the compassion I can. Remember, God is calling you to a higher standard of life as a believer. And for those of you who haven't trusted him, God wants you to repent and live for him. He's gracious, he's merciful, but God will not continue to allow us to rebel and reject him. Amen. Our impact fact for today is this: the depths of God's righteous patience and mercy are beyond measure, but they have an expiration date. Yeah. A day will come where the Lord will say, you cut off. It's just the end of it. I liken this to first base in baseball. In baseball, you ever watch the season just got kicked off good now in baseball, and you will see guys, they'll get on first base and they'll have their foot on the base. But one of the things they do is once they get their foot on the base, they're trying to get to second, and they'll cheat. They'll take a couple of steps away and they'll cheat. They'll get away from the base. See, God is our base. This is our cover. You're safe here. But see, what happens is we live life and we begin to cheat. We get away from the base. Get away from the base. And as believers, don't get too far away from the base. You might try to run and get back out. For those of you online, for some of you who are here in the sanctuary, you feel what I'm saying, because some of us have been far from the base. We couldn't see the base. Like, where is the base? But because God is rich in mercy, because God is abundant in kindness, because God is long-suffering, because God has forgiven us, because God reached down and extended his hand to us, God brought us back to the base. And some of us right now, we shout hallelujah to the Lamb, which the Lord, thank you for getting me back to the base. Ain't God a good God? He's worthy of our praise. And we shout hallelujah to the Lamb that was slain. Give the Lord praise today. He's a good God. Yes, he is. He's a good God. None like him. None like him.
1: Yes, Dr. Coleman, may this teaching in which you share the events that are in store for all of humanity be a wake-up call for us all. Our sincere prayer is that many will receive his gift of salvation and eternal life. And just as we heard, may this series motivate believers to a greater level of obedience and greater intentionality about our witness. Friend, I hope you'll seriously consider your relationship with God and ensure you're not eternally separated from him. Log on to RocheColemanMinistries.org to leave a message for us, or call us at 346-386-4621. Also, I hope you'll plug into a local church where you live. If you're in the Houston area, there's a place for you to do that. Dr. Coleman's the senior pastor at the Impact Church of the Woodlands in the Woodlands, Texas. 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We hope you'll stop by this weekend. Our impact thought for today is, the depths of God's righteous patience and mercy are beyond measure, but they have an expiration date. Please don't wait till it's too late. Let's be ready when Christ comes to rapture his church. God bless you.
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3: There's one particular community, tribe, that they're trying to reach, and it's really difficult. And the chief sends him a message. And the chief said to him, "We are going to come tonight, and we are going to murder you and everyone in your compound." Now, the reason we know every detail of this, and I've researched this, is because David Livingstone kept diaries. And all of this is written in the diaries. So he's writing in his diary, "Lord, we've labored so faithfully. Please, please, please protect us. Please help us." And there's a little bit of fear in what he wrote on that day. Concerned their ministry will be obliterated and everyone will die. But they didn't come and kill them. Anyway, a couple of years later, they eventually introduce the chief of the tribe to Jesus, and the entire community converts and follows Jesus. David Livingstone said, no, the story gets better. David Livingstone said to the chief, "You sent me a message that you were going to come and kill me and kill everyone in the compound." He says, "Yes, yes, we came." "Well, why did you not kill us?" "Well, because when we came to the compound, there were 39 giants surrounding the compound. We counted them. They were big warriors. And there were 39 of them surrounding the compound." A couple of years later, David Livingstone returns to his sending church in Scotland, and he tells that story. At the end of the meeting, the secretary of the church comes up to David Livingstone and says, "Dr. Livingstone, do you remember the date that the chief were going to come and kill you?" He says, "Of course I know the date." He gives him the date. The secretary of the church opens the church diary and he shows him that date. There were 39 people in the church in Scotland praying for them. 39 people praying in a church in Scotland, and there were 39 warriors surrounding the compound. Do not say that is a coincidence.
4: No matter where an evangelist may preach, there will always be those who will reject the message. The majority will turn down the invitation to receive Christ.
5: That sounds pretty discouraging. But Billy Graham knew there was much more to the story.
4: But there will be a small minority who will truly repent of their sins and receive Christ as their Savior. The Word of God will be proclaimed. And we have the promise of Scripture that it will not return unto him void. The Bible teaches that God's purposes for this age is to call out a people for his name.
5: And that people, like you and me, are called to tell people about Jesus Christ. 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From the Billy Graham Evangelistic Association and The Well, the voice of life.
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7: One of the best ways that we can demonstrate the wisdom and the power of God is by being known for our unity in diversity. Again, Ephesians 3:10, it's how we display the multifaceted wisdom of God to our community. I think I've told you, a group of people all sharing one culture getting together is not miraculous. That happens at any football game, any rock concert, any political rally. But when you got a group of people who have little in common except for a common experience of grace, that points to the magnitude of the gospel. It points to the power of the new man created in the resurrection. That kind of unity is fun to talk about, and it is hard to achieve, and it takes commitment. Let me give you a handful of reasons, just from personal reflection and observation. I think it's so hard. First of all, Satan. Satan hates this kind of unity, especially in the church. This is how God gets his best glory. So you can better believe Satan wants to do everything he can to obscure it. And when we start talking about this, he will pull out every weapon in the book to try to confuse and try to distort and try to make you angry, because at its core, this is a spiritual battle, because it's about the glory of Jesus. And you should always be aware that he is working in us to try and undo the good things the Spirit wants to do. So that's why, letter A, Satan. Letter B, pride. Racial, political, and educational characteristics tend to become core parts of our identity, don't they? These are what begins to set us apart from others, and what makes us feel significant. And so whenever you've got something about yourself that makes you feel significant, then you tend to feel proud about that thing. And you start to resist anything that would threaten to undo or remove or belittle that distinction. Again, let me just consider with me, what makes up your core identity? What defines you? I'm Hispanic, I'm white, I'm black, I went to this school, I'm rich, I have a PhD, I ran a marathon. Pride grows out of defining yourself primarily by things about you that set you apart from others. Now again, there's nothing wrong with any of those things, but where pride in them exists, there will be no unity, period. John Piper says it like this: racial tensions are rife with pride, aren't they? There's the pride of white supremacy. There's the pride of black power. There's the pride of intellectual analysis. The pride of anti-intellectual scorn. The pride of loud verbal attack. And the pride of despising silence. The pride that feels secure and the pride that masks fear. Where pride holds sway, there is no hope for the kind of listening and patience and understanding and openness to correction that these Ephesians 2 relationships that we're talking about require. Or the way that Chris Green, one of our African-American pastors, says that, I think so much more simply, the reason we have skin issues is because we have sin issues. Letter C, preference. Simple preferences for what worship should look like. I looked around one weekend at the Briar Creek campus where I was attending and was just amazed at the different people who come to our church. You got a lot of people who are, I guess, raised, let's just say, Southern Baptists. And so when they're into church, here's what they do. They sing boisterously. Man, they really love to sing, and they stand there and they belt out the songs. When it's time for the message, they sit down and open their Bible and they take out a pen and a notebook because they're gonna take copious notes on God's word. And occasionally, if I say something really good, they give a short punctuated amen. Right? That's kind of what they do. That's different than some of our African-American members, because some of them talk back to me in full sentences with nouns and verb clauses and questions that I wonder if I'm supposed to answer in the middle of church. And I'm listening like, am I supposed to be talking back right now? I don't know what to do here, right? Now I contrast that. Now get this, I contrast that with we have a group of Korean believers that come, and they will sit together a lot of times in one row together. And I was watching them. I watched them for several weeks, because I'm telling you that there is nobody in our church that worships with more passion and energy than that group of Korean believers. They don't sing the songs, they shout the songs. But then every time that I got up to preach, I'd stand up to preach, the whole row of them would sit in dead silence. And my feelings actually got a little hurt, because I thought, well, maybe I'm just not connecting with them. Maybe, you know, they love the worship, but they're kind of enduring the preaching. And so I just asked them one weekend, I was like, is it me? Like, you know, am I talking too fast? And the guy says, oh no. He said, no. He said, in our culture, when somebody that is an authority is speaking, you don't say anything. You listen and you write things down. We just, in our culture, it's disrespectful to talk back to the person that is talking. I have a friend who was a missionary in Japan, and he said that the church that he planted over there in Japan, he said if you looked at their faces in worship, they would have the most intense emotional feelings written on their face, sometimes tears, sometimes joy. He said, but everything they did in church was in a whisper. And he asked why. He's like, why would you do that? He said, well, we want to show our emotion to God, which he can see in our face, but we don't want to disturb others who are doing the same. Now I contrast that with some of our members who stretch before they come to church, because if you ain't sweating, you ain't praising. You know, that's just kind of how they think about it. And then they got a bunch more of y'all in our church. You don't really know what you're doing. You kind of like, I'm not sure what this church is about. And so you come in, and I love how Tim Hawkins describes this progression. You know, your first Sunday, you're like this. And then as you sort of get used to here, you start doing the chicken wing. This is what you do during worship. This is like the progression. And then you get really bold, and so you do the carrying the TV, right? This is kind of the first worship posture. And then you move to the widescreen TV, okay? And then you'll graduate to the mime in a box, sort of worship posture right here. And then when you're really getting bold, you go up to the Village People, and then there's Rocky Balboa, and then there's Touchdown. And that's kind of the worship progression that we watch happen. And then we got our formal Pentecostals, and some of the lady Pentecostals are my favorite, because they're out there and they're like washing heaven's windows, you know, as they're praising, like, you know, the dueling light bulbs going on up here, you know, with this. I didn't even start, by the way, in our Summit en Español. When I get done with all the services here, I walk back down there to Summit en Español, and they're still on their first song set. Because if it doesn't last like 3 or 4 hours, then it's just not really a church. Now, here's a question. Which one of those is God's favorite? Amen. Amen is what you would say back to that. Let every Southern Baptist say amen. All right, so let me say this. Listen, that means that in order for you to be a part of a multicultural church, you're going to have to be willing to be uncomfortable sometimes with people around you not doing things your way. My friend Vance Pittman, who's spoken here a couple times, he says the way to know that you're part of a multicultural church is that you frequently feel uncomfortable in church. Many people who want a multicultural church only want a multicolored church. Brian Loretz says that we know multiculturalism was a huge issue in the early church because of how much of Paul's letters talked about food. Food is not an issue in a homogenous church. You just eat your kosher meal and be happy. But when you got Gentiles starting to show up at the potluck, they start bringing in different dishes, squirrel souffle and sausage casserole, and Jews are like, what do you do with this? Whenever the Bible talks about food, you should sub in music. If you want a diverse sanctuary, you gotta have a diverse dinner table. If we want a diverse church, then there's gonna be things around the dinner table and things in our customs that some of which are not gonna be your favorite. All right, here's letter D, apathy. I think this might be the biggest one I'll talk the shortest about, though. It's just easier. Man, let me tell you this. When we try this, as we've tried this, it's difficult. And you get hurt. You get misunderstood. Your motives get thrown back at you. I'll go ahead and tell you, I'm not trying to make you feel sorry for me. I will get more emails in response to this message than anything I've preached all year long. Somebody feeling like I said too much. Somebody feeling like I didn't say enough. Why did you say that? You shouldn't have said that. And that's okay. But there are times in me that it's like, you know what? It'd just be easier to just forget all this and just run in the lane that I know that I'm comfortable in. But the glory of Jesus and the success of the Great Commission is worth it. So we're going to press on. All right. Letter E, lack of empathy, lack of empathy. Paul tells us very clearly throughout his epistles that we ought to bear each other's burdens. That certainly applies in this area. Let me say something to those of you who are in the so-called majority culture. What we need to learn to do in this is to say to one another and to those who are not part of that culture, I need you to help me understand how that feels. I need you to help me understand why you think that way. The book of James tells us that we ought to be quick to hear, slow to speak, slow to anger. If there were ever a place for us to apply this verse, it's in this arena. James doesn't say there's never a place for you to speak. There's never a place for you to be able to give a perspective. It just says be slow to speak. Slow to speak means that you listen a whole lot more than you talk. You seek to understand more than you seek to be understood, because to listen to somebody is to love them. I love what Albert Tate, the great African-American pastor leader here in our country, says: it's hard for me to love when I am so busy trying to defend myself. We do not want to be a church that focuses so much on this relationship, vertical, that we ignore the neglect, the pain of each other on the horizontal sphere. In fact, Jesus told a parable just directly forbidding that, didn't he? Matthew 5, verse 24, I'll show you. Therefore, if you're offering your gift at the altar, you're a church, you brought your offering, and there you remember that your brother or sister has something against you. It's not even that you're mad at somebody. They're mad at you. They got something against you. What do you do? Leave your gift there in front of the altar. Let's just go ahead and leave the offering right there. Just leave it and then go and be reconciled to your brother and then come back. It is insincere, Jesus says, to God for there to be a robust vertical relationship with him while we neglect and ignore horizontal pain that is going on all around us.
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7: I want to say this especially to you that are, again, in the so-called minority cultures. I know that there are times that we have been blind to some of the struggles that you have had to go through. We do not want to be. We want to walk with you through these things. We want to share your burdens, even as you share ours. We want to fight together for each other because that's what family does. And that's what the kind of church we want to be. Letter F, unforgiveness. Unforgiveness. Paul will tell us later in Ephesians 4 that failure to bestow forgiveness is one of Satan's primary ways of gaining a foothold in any relationship. He's going to tell us that a failure to forgive quickly on all sides is how this strife keeps going. I think it was Gandhi who said, reflecting on Jesus' words, that if we insist on justice always being an eye for an eye, then eventually the whole world will be blind. Somebody has to break the chain. Let me tell you a lie about forgiveness that many of you believe in multiple arenas of your life that keeps you firmly in Satan's grasp on this area. The lie is this: I can't forgive you until I know that you know how much you've hurt me. Think of it like in marriage. You got a wife who hurts her husband. She repents and asks for his forgiveness. But he still doesn't think that she's understood the extent of his pain. Now, there are two sides to this. Maybe she hasn't, and maybe he needs to continue to help her see that, and she, in love, needs patiently to work at understanding his pain. But, and this is key, if he makes his forgiveness of her conditional on her understanding everything about his pain, he's gonna be A, holding himself captive to a standard she will likely never meet, and B, what he's actually saying is, I can't forgive you until you felt bad enough, which is a way of paying for your sin, and that's paying, making somebody pay for their sin is not forgiveness. Forgiveness is extending grace even when somebody doesn't deserve it. And maybe the best teaching on this, of course, came from Jesus' Sermon on the Mount when he talked about turning the other cheek. The cheek in Jewish kind of thought always represented the relationship. The face represents relationship. So when you smack somebody's cheek, you're not trying to kill them, right? I mean, no martial arts instructor ever says, go for the cheek. You know, it's like, no, they're insulting you. They're insulting the relationship. They're breaking the relationship. So what do? Well, your options are you can stand up and smack their cheek, right? You insulted me, I'm gonna break the relationship back. you could be passive and just sort of sit there and take it on the same cheek. What Jesus is saying is neither of those. He's saying a third thing, which is I'm going to stand up and I'm going to turn the other cheek, which means I'm going to confront you about what you did wrong, but I'm going to do so while extending to you the invitation to be rejoined in relationship that starts with forgiveness. So yes, I'm telling you, you can't smack my cheek. That's why I'm turning it away from you. But even as I say that, I want you to understand the pain, but my forgiveness of you is not conditional on the pain, on you recognizing all that. It's just conditional on you saying, yes, let's be at peace and let's walk together. If there were ever a place that this needs to be applied, it's in this area because it's how we stay in Satan's grasp. There, I've given you six things that keep us from being able to achieve this. Is it any wonder that our society can't do it? But see, here's the good news. Here's the whole message of Ephesians. What the law is unable to accomplish, the power of new life accomplishes in the gospel. Write this down. The gospel shows us that we're not ultimately defined by our culture. Trusting in Jesus does not remove our cultural distinctives, but it shows us, listen, that we are not ultimately defined by our cultures. We are defined first by who we are in Christ. Now, I want to be really, really careful here because God created the rich beauties and diversities of culture, and God is not on a mission to erase them. It's just that when you become a Christian, God gives you an identity that goes beyond and deeper than any of your other cultural distinctives. In saying that Christ has created one new man, when he said that there in Ephesians, he is introducing a concept that a lot of theologians call the concept of the third race. Hang with me here, okay? Your first race, that is whatever race you are. So for me, it's a white, Caucasian, whatever, Southern. That's me. My second race is whatever I'm not. I'm not Hispanic, I'm not Asian. So whatever I'm not is my second race. My third race is what I am in Christ. This new man that he has created me in Christ. When I become a Christian, it's not that my first race disappears. It's that my third race, who I am in Jesus, becomes more formative and becomes more significant than even my first race. My first race becomes insignificant enough to me that I can lay it aside when I need to because it doesn't ultimately define me. Paul himself is the example here. This will kind of blow your mind. 1 Corinthians 9, Paul is talking about how he becomes all things to all men. Here's what he says. Listen, to the Jew, I became a Jew. And you're like, what? Paul was a Jew. If you are a Jew, how do you become a Jew to a Jew? In Paul, listen to this. In Paul's mind, his Jewishness was so light to him that he could take it on and off like a garment and say, I need to become a Jew back to you. And if I need to take that off to become something else for somebody, then I can do that because I become all things to all men that I might by all means save some. The question is this, listen, is your whiteness like that? Can you take it on and off like a garment? Is your blackness like that, your Asianness? Can you lay that aside when you need to because it's not ultimately a defining characteristic of who you are? Again, it's not that our previous cultures disappeared, it's that something greater starts to define them, something deeper. Galatians 3, Paul says it this way. For many of you were baptized into Christ and now put on Christ. See, there it is, new concept. There is neither Jew nor Greek, slave or free, no male or female. You are all one now in Christ Jesus. He didn't mean that I ceased to be Jew or Greek any more than he means I ceased to be male or female. He means, yes, you're still a male. But what you are in Christ is more defining than even your gender and certainly more than your skin color and your blood type and your job. If you're Christ, you're actually Abraham's offspring, not ethnically. You're Abraham's offspring of faith, and that is your most defining race. You are heirs according to the promise. You don't get what you get from your culture. You get what you get from God. If you still feel division with other believers who love Jesus, it just shows that the gospel has not gone deep enough in your heart. For example, if you find out somebody shares the same political convictions of you, and you're like, oh, okay, I can be with this person. What that shows you is you feel a kinship with them that may go deeper than the kinships you feel with the gospel. It ought to be that I look at somebody and say, oh, this is how you do that, and this you do that. Yeah, it's interesting, we should talk about that sometime, but you love Jesus, I love Jesus. That puts us together in a unity that goes beyond anything else, and I'm happy to call you brother and sister, even as we talk about those very, very things. The gospel teaches us to subjugate our preferences for others' salvation. I mean, at the end of the day, it's what it's about, right? How many of Jesus' preferences did he lay down when he came to save you? All of them. Do you know the hypocrisy of standing in here in this place, worshiping a Savior who laid down every preference he had to save you, and you worship that Savior while you insist that everybody else around you worship that Savior according to the styles that you prefer? Can you think of a greater absurdity? If we worship a Savior who laid down his preferences, of course we'll lay down our preferences to see other people reach for the gospel. So I'm at church, I want us to be committed to this. And I just want to say, I want to applaud those of you who are, especially those of you who are not part of the majority culture and you've chosen to come to this church. I know it's not been easy for you, but I believe that what you're doing is glorifying to Jesus, and I believe it is a great benefit to the Great Commission. You know, when Paul went into a new city to plant a church, not one time did he ever go to the Gentile section of the city and plant a church over here, and then over to the Jewish section and plant a church over here and hope that they get along one day. Paul always went right to the middle and said, I'm planting a church where Jew and Gentile are going to come together because that's going to bring glory to Jesus. And what you've done, some of you that are not in the majority culture, is you've come across town, metaphorically speaking, and you sat down in a culture that may not be as familiar to you as your own, and you've done it for the glory of Jesus, and you've done it for the Great Commission. And I just want to say thank you, because I believe it has given us a vision of what the future ought to look like. I want to encourage the rest of you, all of us, to move beyond mere awareness to engagement. The gap between awareness and gospel community is intentionality. You can be aware of it, and you can post on it on your Facebook, and you can be a slacktivist, but if you want to not, if you want gospel community, there's got to be an intentionality. And there are many of you that need to pursue this by starting relationships with people that are different than you. The point of all this is not that we just have different colored faces in this audience on the weekend. The point of this is that we know each other and love each other and show the world the greatness of our Christ that far exceeds any of our cultural differences or preferences. Amen? Amen, amen. We want to live multicultural lives, not host multicultural events.
6: 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So in response, the writer of Hebrews gave them one powerful reminder: look to Jesus. That's the heart behind our featured resource this month, Hebrews Christ is Better. 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So, Pastor JD, how do you envision people actually using any transcript book, and more specifically, this one on the book of Hebrews, in their daily or weekly lives?
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8: 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You could also use it as a resource for personal Bible study, or maybe it'll help you lead a small group later. 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
6: 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I'm Molly Vidovich. 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
2: I'm so glad you're drinking deeply this morning from God's Word as you listen to the well, the voice of life. I'm Bill Bumpus. The Bible says, as the deer pants for streams of water, so my soul pants for you, O God. My soul thirsts for God, for the living God. When can I go and meet with God? More great Bible study on the way here from the well. But right now, I want you to hear this story.
9: Jesus made it perfectly clear that hell is a reality. And any denial of hell is something you have to read out of the Bible. It's not something you read in the Bible. Heaven is a place of no mores, isn't it? Heaven. No more sin, no more sorrow, no more death, no more pain, no more crying, no more tears. No more. But hell is also a place of no mores. And the hell of hells will be to remember all the choices and chances you let go by. Today is the day of salvation. Now is the accepted time. Today, if you hear his voice, do not harden your heart. But some of you are going to walk away without God, I fear, and harden your heart, and then death comes, and then there is no more grace, no more mercy, no more cross, no more opportunity. Your fate forever sealed, your future forever ruined in indescribable death in hell. It's over. No more messages, no more prayers of your godly mother or wife or children. No more chances, no more opportunities, no more grace, no more mercy, no more life. In all of eternity, filled with remorse and regrets. You know, it's interesting when you read this passage, this man in hell, while he was remorseful and while he regretted his situation, he never repented. The Bible says that hell is a place of weeping and wailing and gnashing of teeth. Gnashing of teeth signifies the bowing of the neck, the gritting of the teeth. There will be no repentance in hell. People will gnash their teeth at God, shake their fists at their condition forever. Hell is real. The Bible says it is a place of alienation and isolation and separation forever. And this great gulf is fixed. If you die and go to hell, and I close this message with this, it will not be what God desires or plans for you. God is not willing that any should perish, but that all should come to repentance. If you go to hell, the Bible says that hell is prepared for the devil and his angels, not for man. If you go to hell, you will go there as an intruder. And I'll tell you something else. You will go over the grace and the love of God. You will have to struggle to get there. Struggle against the prayers of God's people, the love of God's church. You will struggle against the witness of your friends. You will walk over and underfoot the precious blood of the Lord Jesus Christ. This is the ultimate sin. This is the eternal rejection of God in Christ. It's to not believe the gospel. This is the sin that condemns a person to judgment. Every other sin can be forgiven, but the sin of unbelief is the final nail in your eternal coffin. God is calling you. God's calling you through this message to himself. God's calling you through your kids. You see your kids and you know that there's got to be more to life than just pleasure and being a frat boy. God's calling you through your grandkids, or God's calling you through your circumstances, maybe that near-death experience. God is pleading for you, and yet you keep walking out, trampling underfoot the blood of Christ. Can you reasonably expect anything else but hell? So what should you do? Number one, be sure you're saved. And then one more thing. Be aggressive, be bold in your witness for Christ. Because all of this is true. People must know the gospel. They must hear the gospel.
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3: Today we want to talk about the attitude of holy audacity. The attitude of asking God for big things in life. God is a big God. God wants you to ask for big things. Now we're going to look at Jabez's prayer, and we're going to be encouraged to pray big, to take our prayers, whatever they are, and expand them and enlarge them, because God likes big prayers. He's a big God who likes big prayers.
11: 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And thank you for joining us today as we continue the lesson exploring the benefits of praying big. And one of Pastor Jeff's favorite poems goes like this. You are coming to a king, large petitions with you bring, for his grace and power are such, no one can ever ask too much. Well, that's so true. Too often we pray little prayers. We forget we're coming to the King of Kings, the great King, but yet we still ask God for the crumbs. But God really does want his children to pray big, enormous, massive, gigantic, colossal prayers. And Pastor Jeff shows us the motivation we have for doing just that in today's lesson called Praying Big from the series Attitude or Altitude that we're in for the rest of this month. Now, if you can't be with us for the whole broadcast today or you missed part one from last time, you can go to the Listen link at fromhisheart.org. Open to the Old Testament book of 1 Chronicles chapter 4. Here's Pastor Jeff, who has personally learned about the power of praying big.
12: Now, we're going to look at Jabez's prayer, and we're going to be encouraged to pray big, to take our prayers, whatever they are, and expand them and enlarge them, because God likes big prayers. He's a big God who likes big prayers. Encouragement number one, God wants you to pray for big blessings. Verse 10 again. Now Jabez called on the God of Israel, saying, oh, that you would bless me indeed. God, I want you to bless me. How do I want you to bless me? Bless me indeed. Bless me big time. Not only does God want you to pray for big blessings, God wants you to pray for big impact. Big impact. Oh, that you would bless me indeed and enlarge my border. Enlarge my territory, as some translations put it. Enlarge my coast, as other translations put it. Enlarge my border, my boundary. This is so true, and so many of us miss it. God wants to use your life, and he wants to use my life to make a big difference for the kingdom. Quit serving him in your own little way. Start serving him in a big way. Recently, there's been a reprise of the movie The Lion King. I've always liked the movie The Lion King, and I always had one part in The Lion King that was my favorite part in the whole movie. You remember the story of The Lion King? Here's the great King Mufasa, and he's got his little son Simba. And then he's got his evil brother, Uncle Scar. Remember Scar? He wasn't a nice guy. And here is Scar, and Scar masterminds the death of Mufasa. And then he tries to kill little Simba, the soon-to-be king, the prince. And Simba runs away, and he goes, and he's living on the backside of nowhere. He grows up with Pumbaa and Sis Kumbaa, or whoever the guy's name was that he grew up with. And he's just a little cub, and all of a sudden he grows up, and he's eating worms, living on the backside of nowhere, hanging out with the pigs. And all of a sudden, he comes one day face to face with an image of his father. Rafiki, the little creepy monkey, shows him this water. He says, look, harder. Remember that? And he touches the water, and all of a sudden, he sees his dad, a vision of his dad. He says, father? The Mufasa had that big voice. You know, James Earl Jones has a great voice. Simba. Father? Is that really you? He says, Simba, you have forgotten me. Oh, no, dad, I would never forget you. He says, yes, you've forgotten me. Look around you. Look how you're living. You are so much more than what you've become. You are my son, and you have forgotten me. Every time that would come on our video player, VHS, it was so old, that part would come on and the tears would well up in my eyes as I thought how God looks at his children, how God so often looks at me, says, you're so much more than what you've become. You've forgotten me. You've forgotten that you're my child. You're the king's kid, and you're living so far below what I have for you. You're not saying enlarge my border. You're fine with this little impact, this little plot right here for your life. And God says, I want to do so much more, but you're not trusting me for anything. You're not believing me for anything. You're not praying big. You know who you are? Let me remind you. 1 Peter chapter 2, verses 9 and 10. But you, speaking to those who have given their heart and life to Jesus Christ, but you are a chosen race, a royal priesthood, a holy nation, a people for God's own possession, that you may proclaim the excellencies of him who has called you out of darkness into his marvelous light. For you once were not a people, but now you are the people of God. You had not received mercy, but now you have received mercy. Man, you're somebody special. And so you need to say with Jabez, and I need to say with Jabez, hey, hold on a minute. I was made for more than what I'm seeing right now. Lord, bless me indeed and enlarge my territory. Why? So I can make a bigger impact for the kingdom of God. So God wants you to pray for big impact. Lord, enlarge my border. Encouragement number three, God wants you to pray for his power. Now Jabez called on the God of Israel, saying, oh, that you would bless me indeed and enlarge my border, and that your hand might be with me. Lord, I need your touch. See, this is right on the heels of, God, I was made for more than this. Lord, give me more. Lord, expand my influence and my territory. Right on the heels of that is, but God, I can't do this without you. God, I need your hand upon me because there's no way I can do this. There's no way I can have big impact without you, Lord. And so put your hand upon me. I need your power. Jabez saw something in this prayer, it's revealed in this prayer, that you and I so often lose sight of. Here's what he saw, that he desperately needed God. And you and I need to remind ourselves constantly that we desperately need God. We need his hand. We need his touch. We can't do this without God. We can't live the Christian life without God. That's one of the biggest struggles that so many of us have. The reason that so many live the Christian life and they're always broken down and there's no power and there's no joy and where's the fruit of the Spirit? I don't know. It's because you're trying to live the Christian life yourself. You can't do it. Jesus said in John 15 and verse 5, I am the vine, you are the branches. He who abides in me and I in him, he bears much fruit. For apart from me, you can do nothing. Nothing. So, well, what does that mean? I can do nothing. I mean, can I not sing? Can I not teach? Can I not preach apart from him? I mean, do the words not come out apart from him? No, apart from God, you can do nothing that lasts, nothing that matters on eternity's clock. Apart from him, all you can produce, all I can produce is wood, hay, and straw. And wood, hay, and straw at the judgment seat of Christ, when it's tested by fire, is consumed. Apart from me, you can do nothing. But with me, the Lord says, you can do all things. And you can produce gold, silver, precious stone. And when gold, silver, and precious stone are brought to the judgment seat of Christ, they last and stand the test of the fire. And if you want to live a life that matters, you have to depend upon the Lord. You have to say with Jabez, God, put your hand upon me. I cannot do this without you. You and I can't make it without God. That's the bottom line. We can't make it in the Christian life without God. It's impossible to make it in the Christian life without God. Now, let me tell you what I have found is one of the big hurdles that you have to overcome with this needed, everyday needed mindset of, God, I desperately need you. Unless you come through today, I'm nothing. I'm done. I need you. Here's the hurdle.

0: 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Pastor Jeff returns on From His Heart in just a moment with an Old Testament example of this that you'll surely relate to. 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
1: There's a man in the Bible, book of Judges. His name was Samson. Everybody's heard about Samson. Everybody gravitates toward that story when they read in the Old Testament about Samson. Samson's in all the little kids' Bible books, you know. He's just this big, strong, burly guy. And we think, Samson. Well, I want to be Samson. When I was in Kenya, when the Africans in Kenya would come to Christ, they would take a Bible name. And almost all the guys said, Samson. I want to be Samson, because they thought strength, you know. And Samson, we picture him as this big, strong, Arnold Schwarzenegger-looking guy. I don't think Samson looked like that. You know what Samson looked like, really? I mean, really? Probably like Barney Fife. That's Samson. I mean, we don't think of Barney Fife as really a guy to be feared. But you know he didn't look just big and burly, because the Philistines, the guys that he's always whipping up on, they're always scratching their heads saying, what is the secret to this guy's great strength? You watch Conan the Barbarian. No one's ever saying, how is Conan so strong? I can't figure it out. It's like, well, he's got like a 40-inch bicep. That might trigger some kind of understanding. I mean, the guy's huge. He's really strong. He can bench press the house. Barney Fife can't bench press the house, right? Unless God is inside of him, doing it through him. And that's what was happening in Samson's situation. And everywhere he went and every battle he was in, he always won. He killed 1,000 Philistines with the jawbone of a donkey. His first battle was against the lion. He tore the lion apart with his bare hands. The scripture says, like one would tear apart a little goat. Wow, this guy is something else. But success led to his downfall. Because if you remember the story in Judges chapter 16, Samson fell in love with a woman named Delilah, and she was working in cahoots with the Philistines trying to figure out what is the source of his great strength. Well, the source of his great strength was God, but God had given him a Nazarite vow, and the Nazarite vow was this: you don't touch anything dead, you don't drink alcohol, and you don't cut your hair. You read the story of Samson, you know what he did? When he killed the lion, he dug, and the honey went into the carcass of the lion. He dug that out. He touched something dead, broke the first strand of his Nazarite vow. He had a big drinking party when he was going to get married, and he broke the second strand of his Nazarite vow. The only strand left of his three-strand Nazarite vow was his hair. And Delilah is trying to figure out, what is the source of your great strength? And he is playing games with her. He says, well, you know, if you tie me up in ropes that have never been dried out and cords that have never been dried out, I'll be weak as any man. So she does that. And then she says, the Philistines are upon you, Samson. And he goes, breaks them like a thread.

0: and whips the Philistines. And then she said, well, you lied to me. He said, well, I didn't really lie. Here's the deal. If you bind me with new ropes, not cords that have never been dried, but just brand new ropes, then I'm weak as any man. I'll just be bound. And so she said, the Philistines are upon you, Samson. She bound him with the ropes and he just broke them like a thread. And she said, well, you lied to me. Tell me, what is the source of your great strength? He said, you know, if you take my hair and put it in a bun, he said, then I'll be weak as any man. And so she took his hair, she put it in a bun, and she put a little pin through it. And she said, the Philistines are upon you, Samson. And the Philistines came out to get him, and he just shook that free, and he whipped those guys. And then finally, she's whining, she's griping, she's complaining, she's nagging, he can't take it anymore. Tell me the secret of your great strength. He said, a razor has not come upon my head. And if you shave the seven locks of my hair, you will find me weak as any man. And so as he slept on her lap, she had his hair shaved. And then she woke him up and she said, the Philistines are upon you, Samson. And look what he said. And he woke from his sleep and said, I will go out as at other times and shake myself free. But he did not know that the Lord had departed from him. He did not know that the Lord had left him. And here is Barney Fife, and now he's just Barney Fife. And there's no power of God on his life. And the Philistines grab him, and they seize him, and they gouge out his eyes, and they bind him, and they take him off as a slave. And he's grinding at the mill like a dumb animal. Wow. What happened to Samson, the strong man? He forgot that all the strength comes from God. And he wasn't dependent upon God. And he didn't realize how desperately he needed God. Hey, you and I have to always remember, Lord, unless your hand is upon me, I can't do it. And every day I wake up and say, God, I need your strength and I need your power. And I spit on my own strength and my own power. And I trust your strength and your power. I can't make it without you, God. That your hand might be with me, Jabez prayed. And then encouragement number four. And that you would keep me from harm, that it may not pain me. God wants you to pray for his protection. To pray for his protection. When Jabez prayed that God would keep him from harm, that it wouldn't hurt him, in the Amplified it says this, and you would keep me from evil, so that it might not hurt me. It's not that Jabez is saying, God, keep me on easy street. He's saying, God, keep me from evil. Protect me. It's kind of like the Lord's Prayer. Deliver us from evil. And he prayed that. He wanted God to protect him so he wouldn't pain himself, so he wouldn't hurt himself, so he wouldn't Jabez himself. Wouldn't create sorrow for himself. Have you ever done that? You ever walked into something, said no to what the Lord wants you to do, and said yes to what your flesh wants to do, and you Jabez yourself? You create sorrow for yourself and for your family? It happens all the time. So we pray, Lord, keep me from hurting myself. Keep me from bringing sorrow and pain and grief to myself and to those who love me. We need to remind ourselves every single day that sin always brings hurt and pain and destruction. No one is immune from that. I'm not, you're not, Billy Graham's not, no one is. The Apostle Paul wasn't, no one. Galatians 6:8 in the Amplified says this, for he who sows to his own flesh, his lower nature, his sensuality, will from the flesh reap decay and ruin and destruction. But the one who sows to the Spirit will from the Spirit reap eternal life. If you're spending your time satisfying the cravings of your flesh, you will reap decay and destruction and sorrow and pain. And you need to remind yourself of that. You know why? Because when you're tempted to do that which is wrong, that you know is wrong, when you're tempted. At that moment, it just seems like that is going to really float your boat. That is going to meet your needs. That is going to fill you and thrill you. And that is going to be worth it. That's what David thought when he saw Bathsheba bathing, and his heart just began to pump like that. And he was just like, I have got to have that woman. She is so beautiful. She is so gorgeous. He didn't think past what happens if I have sex with her. What does that set in motion in my life? How does that affect my family? So David didn't take the long look, and he plunged headlong into sin with Bathsheba, and it wrecked and ruined his life and his family. No one is immune from that. Lord, keep me from evil that it might not harm me. Sin always brings hurt and pain and destruction. And here's the thing about sin. God wants us to live in victory over sin. God wants us to rise above sin. Do not be overcome by evil, the Lord says, but overcome evil with good. And God wants us to be overcomers. And how do you do that? And you're saying, hey, I'm listening to you, but I'm struggling with sin in my life. I'm struggling with lust. I'm struggling with sexual immorality. I'm struggling with drugs. I'm struggling with alcohol. I'm struggling with worry. I'm struggling with bitterness because of things that people have done to me, and I'm so bitter. And man, I want to get out of this pit that I'm in, but I'm having such trouble because it just keeps pulling me and pulling me. And the things that I don't want to do, as Paul said, the things that I want to do, I don't do. And the things I don't want to do, I find myself doing. Wretched man that I am, who will set me free from the body of this death? You ever feel like that? How do I rise above that? Good question. We desperately need to pray big and believe big and see God do big things in our life. See, the prayer of Jabez is a prayer that God wants you to pray. And God wants you to believe. Pray big and believe. And this passage ends with this verse, the end of verse 10. And God granted him what he requested.
1: 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Well, don't settle for breadcrumbs. Give God room to surprise you in your requests. 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God is big. He is present. He hears. And He is glorified. Again, go to fromhisheart.org, click the prayer link to leave a request, and then take the time to pray for others as well. Well, we've run out of time for today's broadcast. I'm Larry Nobles, inviting you to be right back here next time when Pastor Jeff will continue the series, Attitude for Altitude, with a message about humility called The Lowdown on the High Road. Here's a little bit of the truth we'll be taught.
0: Today we want to talk about the attitude that so many people forget about. It's the attitude that Jesus Christ, the Son of the living God, had. You say, what attitude is that? It's the attitude of humility. How well are you doing with an attitude of humility? Well, God has something to say to us today in a message I've entitled, The Lowdown on the High Road.
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1: We firmly believe that truth is revealed by God, that God has spoken, and He speaks clearly, and He's spoken in His Word. Our authority is not what is going on in the culture. Our authority is not what our politicians are saying. Truth is revealed by our Lord Jesus Christ. We must submit to His Lordship, and we must humbly submit to Scripture. And God's plan for marriage and gender does not evolve to accommodate our secular or political or social or personal agendas. Some people seem to think this, that we have a kind of God that we can control. What kind of God is that? Here then is the central question. Is your sexuality something that you are going to work out yourself and make your own decisions? Or are you going to submit to what God has said and His plan and design for your life?
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3: You got to understand, God loves people that you don't like. 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God so loved the world. God so loved straight up heathens, unbelievers, people who have expressed no interest to this point in their life in getting to know God or His Son. And God so loved them that He sent His Son. And the Son came loving them. He didn't come talking about them. He didn't come sticking His nose up. He didn't come saying, I want nothing to do with these people. He came loving them.
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6: Imagine someone with a purely intellectual relationship with food. She loves to read recipes. She spends all of her free time poring over the ingredients that make up a great meal. For hours and hours, she even looks at pictures of beautiful tables of food. But her fascination with food never results in her actually eating a meal. Do you know what happens to the person who has an intellectual relationship with food? She starves to death. The same is true in our relationship with God. Psalm 34 and verse 8 says, "Taste and see that the Lord is good." Your body will never benefit from a recipe on paper. Likewise, mere intellectual faith falls short. For even the demons believe and shudder. I'm Ron Jones. Something good starts right now.

0: 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Seven Reasons He Is Still the One and Only. Here's Ron with part two of his Something Good radio message, The Bread of Life.
1: Now, let me ask you a question. Do you have a theology of the afterlife? Have you given it any thought during this week about what happens when your time comes that your life ends on this earth and the funeral we're attending is yours? I've been a pastor for many, many years, done a lot of weddings. I've also done a lot of funerals. Don't think I'm weird, but I love to do funerals. They're made for the gospel. I have the attention of an audience. Nothing like a dead body in a casket to get everybody's attention and to think about matters of life and death, heaven, hell, and eternity. What happens 60 seconds after we die? You ever wondered? You ever asked that question? One aspect of the afterlife, if you're forming a biblical theology of it, that Jesus teaches here, is that there is a future resurrection. Okay? Not reincarnation. That's not biblical Christianity. That's Eastern mysticism. That's Hinduism and all that stuff, reincarnation. No. We live once on this earth. There's appointed unto man once to die, and after that the judgment, the Bible says. And there is a future resurrection. Jesus, the Bible says, is the first fruits of our resurrection. That's why Easter is so important. He's the first of many resurrections to come, including yours and mine. Every body that goes into the grave, as I understand the scriptures, one day will rise again. Next time you're in Washington, D.C., walk through Arlington Cemetery, grave after grave after grave, and just picture the day when every one of these graves open up. Some rise to eternal life, some rise to eternal death. And I don't have time to get into all the explanation of that. But Jesus, not once, but several times in this larger discourse about the bread of life, talks about how one day he will raise those from the dead. Factor that into your theology of the after. It may be a difficult piece of bread for you to swallow, but I'm just trying to interact with the words of Jesus here and to get us to think about something more than just feeding our physical bellies, but of thinking about eternal things, things that really matter. Like, what's going to happen to you 60 seconds after you die? Before that becomes too sobering and too convicting, let's move on to the next piece of bread that's hard to swallow. Not just the theology of Jesus, but the claims of Jesus. Let's go now to verse 41. It says, so the Jews grumbled about him because he said, I am the bread of life that came down from heaven. They were pretty good at grumbling and complaining and murmuring. What's this guy talking about? They did it all through the Old Testament. Now they're doing it in the New Testament. Verse 42, they said, is this not Jesus, the son of Joseph, whose father and mother we know? How does he now say, I have come down from heaven? And Jesus said to them, do not grumble among yourselves. Jesus said, I have come down from heaven to earth. He said it seven times in this chapter. Seven times. Read it yourself and mark each one of them. Unmistakable what he was saying. He's claiming to be God. And the Jews understood this. That's why they turned to one another and said, wait a minute, who is this guy? Isn't this Joseph and Mary's boy? Isn't he from Nazareth, that nothing town? Didn't we play stickball with him in the streets? Now he's saying he came down from heaven to earth. They understood him to be claiming to be God. I said to you last week, you know, some people say Jesus never claimed to be God. It's just something that the early apostles trumped up to inflate his persona. Now, it's all over the New Testament and in the Gospels that record Jesus' life, the reliable Gospels, the best record we have of Jesus' life. And here in the I Am statements, he does the same. He not only claims to be God, but in this discourse about the bread of life, he points them to the cross. Scroll down to verse 51. He says, I am the living bread that came down from heaven. If anyone eats of this bread, he will live forever. And the bread that I will give for the life of the world is my flesh. Now he's getting more specific, isn't he? And for those who have ears to hear, they understand he's talking about the cross here. We, looking back, understand that. Read that again. He says, the bread that I will give for the life of the world is my flesh. He's pointing to the cross of Christ. So the claims of Jesus to be God, to be the sacrifice of God on the cross, to be the one who will rise from the dead. I mean, it's all woven into the discourse here. Maybe a piece of bread that's hard for you to swallow, but here's the third one that's even more difficult to swallow. This has to do with the demands of Jesus. Let's read on in verse 52. It says, then the Jews disputed among themselves, saying, how can this man give us his flesh to eat? And Jesus said to them, truly, truly, I say to you, unless you eat the flesh of the Son of Man and drink his blood, you have no life in you. Whoever feeds on my flesh and drinks my blood has eternal life, and I will raise him up on the last day. There it is again. For my flesh is true food and my blood is true drink. Whoever feeds on my flesh and drinks my blood abides in me and I in him. Now the people there 2,000 years ago, they're listening to this. They're listening to Jesus say, I am the bread of life. I am the bread who came down from heaven. And he's hearing them say, now here's the demand. You need to eat my flesh and drink my blood. If I were to walk in here last week on the first week that I'm your pastor and say, I want you to eat my flesh and drink my blood, you would look at the search committee and go, what kind of whack job did we get as our pastor? Is he a cannibal? Is he a vampire? For the first three centuries of Christianity, the Roman Empire persecuted Christians, and it wasn't until the conversion of Constantine around 312 AD that persecution stopped. But up until that time, the Roman Empire would speak fear into the hearts of unbelievers and say, those Christians are cannibals. They're going to eat your children and drink their blood, based on this teaching here. That's just craziness. That's just political spin. That's not what Jesus was talking about here. He's not a cannibal. He's not a vampire. The Catholic Church uses this teaching to substantiate their view of communion, the Lord's Supper. In Catholic dogma, communion is described as something called transubstantiation. Now, there's a word that you weren't thinking about this morning before you came to church this morning, but transubstantiation in the Catholic Church means that the bread and the juice literally transforms into the body and the blood of Jesus. And in the Catholic Church, there are seven sacraments, communion being one of them. A sacrament confers grace and is necessary for salvation. So they've built this big works-based salvation experience, part of which is if you want salvation, you have to come and take communion every week based upon this teaching where Jesus says to eat my flesh and drink my blood. Well, from a Protestant perspective, I can just tell you it's a huge stretch to find communion in the Lord's Supper in this bread of life discourse. First of all, it's a long time before Jesus even introduces the Lord's Supper on the night before he was crucified in the upper room with his disciples. He's not talking about communion here. So if he isn't a cannibal, and if he isn't a vampire, and if we're not talking about communion in the Catholic kind of way, what in the world was Jesus talking about when he says, "I am the bread of life, eat my flesh and drink my blood"?
0: Let's pause right there for a moment, but don't go away. The second half of Dr. Ranjan's message is coming right up. 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Box 6245, Virginia Beach, Virginia 23456. Now from Crossway Church in Virginia Beach, Virginia, where he serves as lead pastor, here's Ron with the rest of today's Something Good radio message, The Bread of Life.
1: Scholars have called this one of the hard sayings of Jesus, because a little bit later in verse 66 it says, "After this, many of his disciples turned back and no longer walked with him. It was a piece of bread that was hard for them to swallow." And they said, I don't want anything to do with a guy like that. So what are we to make of this? Well, let's think a little bit about our relationship with food. I think this is a lot simpler than what others have complicated it by. Think about our relationship with food. Think about somebody who has a purely intellectual relationship with food. This is somebody who loves to read recipes. This is somebody who just pours over the ingredients in his or her mind and just loves to read the recipes and how the food is brought together. They read the writings of great chefs and the recipe books of great chefs, and they study food, and they even look for hours on end at pictures of beautiful meals on tables. But they never actually sit down and take food into their body. They just have an intellectual relationship with it. You know what happens to somebody who has an intellectual relationship with food? They die. They die. You can't have an intellectual relationship with food and live, because food is meant to be ingested into the body so that it becomes one with the body and all those nutrients, you know, make their way through the body. And, you know, the old phrase, you are what you eat. It's true physically. Well, it's the same way spiritually. You can't just have an intellectual relationship with God and expect to have spiritual life. It takes more than that. In fact, James, the half-brother of Jesus, remember what James said in his New Testament letter, chapter 2 and verse 19? He says, "You believe that God is one," and by the way, that's good monotheistic theology. "You believe that God is one? That's great. You're one with the devils," because they believe the same thing and they tremble with that knowledge. You can have an intellectual knowledge of God where you study about Jesus, you read books about him, you come and listen to speakers who talk to you about Christianity, but you've never personally ingested the Lord Jesus Christ by faith. You see, there's a big difference between an intellectual relationship with food and an intimate relationship with one. Okay, that's a difference between life and death. And there's a difference in the spiritual realm between an intellectual relationship with God and an intimate relationship with him. Jesus said, "Eat my flesh, drink my blood." He's speaking metaphorically. He's speaking spiritually. By faith, you got to take him into yourself. Verse 51 gives us the clue here. He says, "The bread that I will give for the life of the world is my flesh." Now scroll down to verse 56. "Whoever feeds on my flesh and drinks my blood," listen to this, "abides in me and I in him." That's intimacy language. And it's reminiscent of another I am that we'll get to in about 6 or 7 weeks, the last one that he spoke in the upper room with his disciples on the night before he was crucified. He said, "I am the vine and you are the branches." He used that to describe the intimacy that we're to have with him. And he says, "Let my word abide in you. Let me abide in you, my words abide in you. Apart from me, you can do nothing." You want to experience intimacy with the Almighty, wait till we get to that seventh I am. But he gives a hint to it here. "Whoever feeds on my flesh and drinks my blood, this is the kind of relationship I want with you." He says, I don't want just mere intellectualism. I want life. I want intimacy. Imagine if all you had was an intellectual relationship with your spouse. Your marriage wouldn't be that great. And likewise, Jesus wants us to have an intimate relationship with him where by faith we ingest him into every facet of our being. Why? Because he's the only one that can satisfy the deepest hunger and thirst in your soul that was written into the software of your being. Oh, you can try to take in, you know, sex and drugs and money and success and power and all of that. But ultimately, it'll leave you with a bad stomach ache. Only Jesus will satisfy us. So yes, in a sense, the price of bread isn't what it used to be. But here's the good news. The price of your salvation and mine was paid for in full at the cross by the one who said, "I am the bread of life." Here's the other bit of good news this morning. You're worth a whole lot more than a loaf of bread to God. A whole lot more. And if you have any doubts about that, just look at the cross of Christ and just kneel before that cross long enough until you get a sense of how much God loves you. That he would send his one and only son from heaven to earth. That Jesus would humble himself as he did. That he would go to a cross where the very ones he created nailed him to that cross and beat him and spit upon him. That was all part of the Father's plan. It was all part of the Father's will. It was all part of his sovereign way of providing redemption for us and forgiveness. It was the only way he could solve the problem between sinful man and a holy God. Somebody had to pay the price for the bread. God loves you so much, friend, that he sent his only son, this Jesus who said, "I am the bread of life." Are you hungry today? I mean, hungry for something that some sense of satisfaction that you've never found in life? Are you Mick Jagger this morning saying, "I just can't get any satisfaction"? Then listen maybe for the first time this morning to the words of Jesus. They echo through the hallways of history all the way from 2,000 years ago in that little hillside overlooking the beautiful Sea of Galilee where he said to those folks, "I am the bread of life. I am the bread of life. He who comes to me shall never hunger, and he who believes in me shall never thirst." Will you come today? Will you believe today? To those who believe, to those who receive him, to those he gave the right to become children of God, the scripture says. And that invitation, That invitation is for every one of us in this room.
0: Thanks for being here with us for today's Something Good radio message, The Bread of Life. Dr. Ron Jones is here with me now. Ron, Jesus said, "Man shall not live by bread alone, but by every word that comes from the mouth of God." That fits perfectly with his declaration that he is the bread of life. Help us connect those two truths. What do they mean for us in everyday life?
2: You know, Brian, all of us have two lives going on at once, a physical life and a spiritual life. Now, we all know that our physical bodies need food and water and sleep and oxygen to survive. In the same way, the viability and well-being of our inner man depends on what we're feeding our spirit. Like our bodies, our spirits need sustenance. And what Jesus is saying here is that God's word provides that sustenance so that our spiritual lives can thrive. Now, here's the way those two verses work together. Jesus is the Word become flesh. You cannot be saved unless you accept Him or believe in Him for who He really is, the only begotten Son of God and the only way to salvation. He is the bread of life that leads to salvation, and this is a one-time thing. You accept Jesus, the bread of life, the Word become flesh, and you are saved by grace through faith alone. But after salvation, there is a need for spiritual growth. And I cannot stress enough the importance of being in His Word on a consistent, continual basis in order to achieve that spiritual growth. The Bible is what feeds our soul, Brian. It gives us strength to live the abundant, joyful life Jesus longs to give us. When we neglect the reading of His Word, well, quite frankly, we are robbing ourselves of the essentials for a healthy spiritual life. Now, I want to be clear. If you never read the Bible again, God still loves you. And if you've been saved by grace and through faith, you're still saved. This is not a question of salvation, but rather a question of sanctification, of joy and strength and growth and maturity and vitality in the spiritual life. But if you're not in the Word, it is quite literally like not eating. Eventually, you'll starve spiritually. I've talked to so many believers in Jesus Christ who are wondering why things seem to be going wrong, why they're stressed or depressed or just in a downward cycle spiritually. And more often than not, I can trace the reason for their struggles back to the fact that they have not been reading the Word of God for weeks, sometimes for months. Will all of our problems go away if we're in God's Word consistently? Well, of course not. But we'll be better equipped to handle those struggles if we are feeding on the Word of God consistently and intentionally. Otherwise, we'll have no strength for this journey called the Christian life.
0: Such a great message for all of us, Ron. Thanks so much for those final thoughts on the importance of being in God's Word. Now, before we sign off, what can you tell us about the next message in your current series, Why Jesus? Seven Reasons He is Still the One and Only.
2: Well, Brian, the next I Am statement on the list is a familiar one. Jesus said, "I am the light of the world." And here's a fascinating little nugget for you, Brian. There are places in the world where it's nighttime for extended periods. And studies have shown that the people who live there experience what is called seasonal affective disorder, the acronym for which is SAD. The absence of light literally makes them sad. Well, I want to suggest to you that that's what's true physically about our exposure to sunlight, and that's also true spiritually, that the lack of exposure to Jesus, the light of the world, the Son of God, has a profoundly negative effect on us. And I'll get into this in more detail as I continue my teaching series, Why Jesus? Seven Reasons He is Still the One and Only.
0: Join us then for Something Good when Ron shares his message, The Light of the World. For Ron and the entire team here at Something Good Radio, I'm Brian Davis saying God bless and thanks for listening.
3: 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Good morning. I'm Bill Bumpus, and I'm so glad you're listening. And we've got some great Bible teaching on the way, so keep it right here. 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
4: I want to just kind of show you some of our differences. Let's do it, babe.
5: I like hot tea.
4: I like sweetened iced tea.
5: I don't like to be sweaty.
4: Oh, I love to sweat.
5: To me, yellow lights mean you're supposed to stop.
4: To me, yellow lights mean floor it, baby, floor it.
5: He drives way too fast.
4: She drives way too slow.
5: And I keep both eyes on the road when I'm driving.
4: I keep both my eyes on her when I'm driving.
5: And Dan drives too close to the car in front of him and too close to the center line when he's driving.
4: And Jane drives too close to the center of every pothole in the stinking road when she drives. You got a wife like that? I'm like, honey, didn't you see it coming?
5: I like grilled chicken.
4: I like my chicken deep fried and Crisco all uncovered and shake and bake. We got to do a women's conference sometime so all the women will cheer for your stuff.
5: I like, whenever I stand in front of the mirror, it's to primp and get ready.
4: I'm flexing, man. I'm checking it out, you know.
5: And I like for things to stay the same.
4: Yeah, I change something every day. It's just my style.
5: Yeah, and when we disagree, he wants to just talk it to death.
4: And she's the one that gets really quiet, and it just drives me crazy.
5: When we golf, I'm patient with groups in front of us if we have to wait.
4: I like to sting a ball right off their forehead, man. That ticks me off. Hurry up, hit the ball. You're no good, that's why you're so slow.
5: I like baked potatoes.
4: French fries.
5: I like ranch dressing.
4: French.
5: I took Spanish.
4: French.
5: I like to cuddle and kiss.
4: French. Mm-hmm. Hey,
5: I prefer water over pop any day.
4: I prefer pop over water any day.
5: Yeah, and one of my favorite things in life to do is to read a good novel.
4: I like to read the comics.
5: Yeah. I enjoy watching movies like Sleepless in Seattle.
4: I fell asleep watching the movie Sleepless in Seattle. Yeah.
5: I like quiet music.
4: Give me something with a beat.
5: Yeah. I like to eat at restaurants like the Olive Garden.
4: I like to eat at restaurants like Kentucky Fried Chicken.
5: I like frozen yogurt.
4: Yogurt is a joke. And it's a joke.
5: I wouldn't say I'm good, but I'm okay around the house with a tool.
4: She's very good with tools. I'm actually not good with tools. You're good with tools.
5: I prefer a good massage.
4: I like to be very lightly scratched.
5: And I think it's important to look nice when you leave the house.
4: It does not matter how you look when you leave your house.
5: I like the color fuchsia.
4: Blue.
5: I like for my undergarments to be neat and clean.
4: Holes, baby, big holes.
5: I think kittens are cute.
4: Dead. Thank you.
5: I always iron my clothes.
4: Wrinkles are cool.
5: I love to watch shows like CSI.
4: I love to watch shows like ESPN.
5: I prefer small groups.
4: I like a big crowd.
5: And I would never, ever yell at a ref at a ball game.
4: You know, somebody's got to tell those clowns when they're wrong, you know? Sometimes if we're at a game and like I'm yelling at a ref or something, you know, hardly ever do it. When I do it, Jane will be like, honey, they recognize your voice, you know, because I do radio and stuff. And so I'll go, you ref, you're an idiot. Get out of here. Change your voice, you know. If you're a ref, you're, God bless you. Thanks for your ministry. Mind the word.
5: When I see a sign, I follow the rules.
4: I don't even see the signs.
5: When I'm sick, I don't whine.
4: I don't mean to, but I need her when I'm sick.
5: Sometimes his parents drive me crazy.
4: Ditto.
5: I will stop and ask for directions.
4: God had blessed me with an internal compass.
5: And in spite of all of these and many, many more differences, I still love this man.
4: I love you too, baby. You're awesome. Thank you. Take that. Thank you.
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8: Tough day so far?
9: Well, at first it looked like it was maybe going to be the best day I'd ever had. I mean, I woke up to birds harmonizing outside like a rock band rehearsing for a show.
8: Well, that sounds promising.
9: No, it was. But then I jammed my big toe into the nightstand, cut myself shaving. And as soon as I cracked the window to listen to the birds, they all flew away.
8: Who knows? Maybe they were going on tour.
9: Man, I really thought I had turned a corner. The boss emailed me to say I got a raise. Mary finally said yes to a dinner date. Then I got to work, and I even parallel parked on the first try.
8: So, when did it all fall apart?
9: About 5 seconds after it all came together. That email from my boss was a prank from Bob in accounting. And then Mary...
8: Don't tell me she canceled.
9: She never accepted. Another prank from Bob in accounting.
8: Well, at least you've got that whole parallel parking thing down.
9: Nope. It was a no parking zone, Sam. Car got towed. Now I'm out $200.
8: Wow. Sounds like you really could use a raise.
10: Ever had one of those days? Everything is going great, and then boom, just like that, it all falls apart? Hello, and thanks for stopping by for today's Cornerstone Connection with Pastor Gary Hamrick. Well, the Apostle Paul had a day like that on his first missionary journey. He performed a miracle that drew admiration and applause from the crowd. For a moment, the crowd thought he was a mythological creature. But once they discovered why Paul was really there, things took a dramatic turn for the worse. That story and more come your way next as Pastor Gary moves ahead in his teaching series from the book of Acts. From Cornerstone Chapel in Leesburg, Virginia, here's Pastor Gary Hamrick with today's Cornerstone Connection, What Tough Times Teach Us.
11: So let's go to Acts chapter 14. Last week we talked about how the book of Acts records three missionary tours that Paul makes throughout Asia Minor and even into Europe to advance the good news of Jesus and to help people understand how they can have a relationship with Him and be forgiven and be saved through faith in Jesus Christ. And everywhere that Paul traveled on his missionary journeys, he would customarily first go to a Jewish synagogue if there was one in that particular city. But then he would go to the non-Jewish population. Paul was sent primarily to the Gentiles to share the good news of Jesus with them. And chapters 13 and 14 of the book of Acts records Paul's first missionary tour, his first missionary journey. The year was roughly 46 to 48 AD. It was a two-year tour that he took throughout Asia Minor and into Europe. And along the way of his first missionary journey, we find here in chapter 14 that he comes to a city called Lystra. Lystra on a map is located in modern Turkey. And he encounters a man there in Lystra that the Bible describes as being crippled from birth, that he was never able to walk. And so this man is going to receive a miracle, and God is going to use Paul as a vessel of God's miraculous power to heal this man. I want you to notice as I read the story, I want you to pay attention to the miracle. Don't overlook the miracle, but I also want you to notice the reaction of the crowd in response to this miracle. They go from venerating Paul and Barnabas, treating them like gods because of this miraculous thing that happens, to being an angry mob that attacks and tries to kill Paul. So you see a big swing of emotional pendulum here from one extreme to the other. But we're going to read it. I'm going to start here in chapter 14, verse 8, down through verse 22. And this is what it says, Acts 14, verse 8. And in Lystra, a certain man without strength in his feet was sitting, a cripple from his mother's womb who had never walked. This man heard Paul speaking, and Paul, observing him intently and seeing that he had faith to be healed, said with a loud voice, "Stand up straight on your feet." And he leaped and walked. Now, when the people saw what Paul had done, they raised their voices, saying in the Lyconian language, "The gods have come down to us in the likeness of men." And Barnabas they called Zeus, and Paul Hermes, because he was the chief speaker. And then the priest of Zeus, whose temple was in front of their city, brought oxen and garlands to the gates, intending to sacrifice with the multitudes. But when the apostles Barnabas and Paul heard this, they tore their clothes and ran in among the multitude, crying out and saying, "Men, why are you doing these things? We also are men with the same nature as you and preach to you that you should turn from these useless things to the living God, who made the heaven, the earth, the sea, and all things that are in them, who in bygone generations allowed all nations to walk in their own ways. Nevertheless, he did not leave himself without witness, in that he did good, gave us rain from heaven and fruitful seasons, filling our hearts with food and gladness." And with these sayings, they could scarcely restrain the multitudes from sacrificing to them. And then Jews from Antioch and Iconium came there. And having persuaded the multitudes, they stoned Paul and dragged him out of the city, supposing him to be dead. However, when the disciples gathered around him, he rose up and went into the city. And the next day he departed with Barnabas to Derbe. And when they had preached the gospel to that city and made many disciples, they returned to Lystra, Iconium, and Antioch, strengthening the souls of the disciples. Notice this. Strengthening the souls of the disciples, exhorting them to continue in the faith, and saying, "We must, through many tribulations, enter the kingdom of God." Now, underline that in your Bibles or highlight it. We must, through many tribulations, enter the kingdom of God. NIV says it this way: we must go through many hardships to enter the kingdom of God. I've entitled today's teaching, "What Tough Times Teach Us." What tough times teach us. Let's have a word of prayer. Father in heaven, it is good to be in your house now. And as we just come before you, we open up our Bibles and we just pray, God, that you would speak to us through this passage. Lord, that especially you would minister to those who are going through tough times, that you would visit them in a personal way, encourage them in their adversity, whatever it might be, Lord, you know. And I just pray that today would be a time of ministry. And if not to them now, to all of us at some point who will certainly suffer something in this lifetime. And we thank you, Lord, that you are compassionate toward us and you will never leave us nor forsake us. So use this text now to speak to us, we pray in Jesus' matchless name. And everybody said, amen. Well, the miracle of this story here, unfortunately, is overshadowed by the reaction of the crowd. But make no mistake about it, the one who received the miracle has completely embraced this. It has not gone unnoticed. The Bible says that this man, however old he was, it doesn't mention his age, but that he had never walked in his life. He was born with some debilitating condition such that his feet were not able to support him, and he was never able to walk until this divine encounter. And God uses Paul as an instrument of God's miraculous power. There's nothing special about Paul himself. There's nothing special about any person who is used as the instrument in God's hand. It is God who gets the glory. It is God who performed the miracle. And God performed this miracle through Paul, the healing of this guy. And while the rest of the crowd was reacting to the miracle, either deifying Paul or trying to destroy him, this guy walked home upright for the first time in his life. And so let's not forget the miracle, but the rest of the story has to do with the reaction of the crowd. The reaction of the crowd is that at first they're delighted with Paul and Barnabas because they think that this miracle has occurred as a result of, in their view, the powers of Zeus and Hermes. Now, you have to go back to understand the culture and the times and the perspective that these people were, you know, responding to this miracle. This is the first century AD. This is the Greco-Roman culture that has saturated every aspect of life in the known world. And as a result, they've been exposed to and they believe in polytheism. They believe in the Greek and Roman gods. And so when Paul and Barnabas show up and this miracle happens, they think they've been visited by Zeus and Hermes. Now, there's a particular reason why these particular people believed that. And it has to do with a mythological tale that is known as the legend of Lystra. You can actually look this up. This is an historical fact about what they believed, even though it was mythological. And here's what the legend of Lystra was. At some point before this story, they believed, this legend goes, that Zeus and Hermes showed up one day in Lystra taking on mortal bodies. And nobody recognized them. But apparently they should have recognized them. And it tells us in this mythological tale that Zeus and Hermes went throughout Lystra and nobody was hospitable toward them. Nobody gave them lodging, nobody offered them food, that they went to 1,000 homes, the myth goes, and no one gave them lodging and no one was hospitable until they came to one home of an elderly couple who did recognize Zeus and Hermes, who gave them lodging. And as a result of their mistreatment by the 1,000 other homes, Zeus and Hermes destroyed

0: 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The Apostle Paul had already suffered for his faith in Jesus Christ, but on his first missionary journey, he would suffer his greatest persecution yet. Now here's Pastor Gary Hamrick with the rest of today's Cornerstone Connection message.
1: So you have to understand that because that's what the people have in the back of their minds when they see this miracle. These are pagan people. These people have not understood the God of Abraham, Isaac, and Jacob. So when they see something divine, they attribute it to their gods, Zeus and Hermes. So they think to themselves, we're not going to repeat the mistake. Everybody got wiped out last time. So we recognize that. The big guy, Barnabas, that's got to be Zeus. The scrawny guy, the smaller guy who does all the talking, that's got to be Hermes, Paul. And so they start to deify these two guys. They call up Mission Barbecue. Come on, we're gonna have a big party. Bring your pulled pork barbecue, because these are heathen Gentiles. Okay, they're not Jews who are kosher. We're bringing out the pork. We're bringing out the bacon. We're bringing out the brisket. This is gonna be a great day, and we're gonna sacrifice to Zeus and Hermes. We're gonna put garlands around their neck. The whole deal. Okay, and when they start to do this, Paul comes unglued. Rightfully so. He says, folks, calm down. We are not gods. We are not Zeus. I'm not Hermes. Barnabas is not Zeus, okay? We've come here to tell you about the true God. You guys have been believing useless gods. We're here to tell you the God who provides rain for your crops. We're here to tell you the God who provides food on your tables. We're here to tell you about the God who brings joy in your hearts. That God. And the story tells us that as Paul kept eloquently talking about this, they believed even more that he was Hermes, and they wanted to sacrifice even more until some Debbie Downer Jews show up from Iconium and Antioch. Now, these are Jews who are not believers in Jesus. They are critics of Paul. They are hostile towards Paul and towards Christianity. And they breeze into town and they're like, yeah, folks, listen. It's true. These two are not gods. They're not Zeus and Hermes. These two are Jews who are here to try to convince you about a Jewish Messiah named Jesus. Don't believe them. These guys are not gods. And so the people are like kind of torn. They're like, well, we think that they are, and we don't want our houses destroyed like happened last time, you know? And yet they're hearing these Jews from Iconium and Antioch, and they're like, really? They're not? No, they're not. And it says that they persuaded the people to realize that Paul and Barnabas were not, in fact, Hermes and Zeus. And so it says that the crowd turned, and Paul was stoned. Not the way that some of you were in college. Yeah, you know who you were. But I mean, they pummeled him with rocks, like old-fashioned kind of stoning. They pummeled him with rocks. They dragged him out of the city. The Bible says they left him as dead. Now, by the way, it is believed that Paul didn't just have a near-death experience when this happened. That, in fact, he very well may have died because one of the best commentaries you can read on the Bible is the Bible. And in 2 Corinthians chapter 12, Paul writes about a time when he was taken up into heaven. And he is humble about the story, so he first writes in the third person, and then he makes it personal. And you end up knowing that he's talking about himself, that he ended up going to heaven on one occasion, and he was in the presence of the Lord, however briefly. And most Bible scholars believe that when he was writing about that in 2 Corinthians 12, some years later, that he was referring to this event that happened in Lystra. That he was actually beaten, not just within an inch of his life, he was actually beaten and he was stoned to death, and that God revived him. Because if you look in your Bibles at verse 20, it says,

0: However, when the disciples gathered around him, he rose up and went into the city. So it implies that they either laid hands on him or they prayed for him or both, and God revived him. Because you don't go from being stoned and you're dragged outside the city to all of a sudden getting up and going back into the city unless God intervenes. And so 2 Corinthians 12 is probably a commentary on what happened here in Acts 14, where Paul was probably stoned to death, but that God miraculously revived him. But it's so interesting to notice how fickle the people were. They go from one moment, you know, venerating him and worshiping him, thinking that he's a god, to killing him. They go from, you know, deifying him to thinking that these guys are imposters. And so, you know, how fickle human nature is like that. But Paul here is stoned to death, or certainly near death. Paul writes in 2 Corinthians 12, he says, you know, when I went to heaven, I don't know if I was in the body or out of the body. Like, he doesn't even know himself, but he realizes he was in the presence of the Lord and God revived him. And then Paul moves into the next city on his missionary journey, and he goes to Derbe. Look again in your Bibles, verse 21. It says, and when they had preached the gospel to that city of Derbe and made many disciples, they returned to Lystra. They came back to Lystra and Iconium and Antioch, strengthening the souls of the disciples, exhorting them to continue in the faith, and saying, we must through many tribulations enter the kingdom of God. And so what they were doing was he finished this missionary journey, and then he was going backwards the same way that he came, and he was strengthening the disciples, those who believed in Jesus, along the way on his return back to where he'd come from. And this is an amazing thing. Why would you go back to the same city that stoned you to death and dragged you out of the city, leaving you for dead? Except that Paul's desire to encourage the church was greater than his fear of death. You know, he knew where he was going. And so he realized it's more important that I go through strengthening the souls of the saints and encouraging them and exhorting them not to give up on the faith than I am worried about my own life. Because, you see, Paul understood something, and that is that persecution was full throttle now against Christians and the early church. And so Paul wanted to do all he could, I love that phrase, to strengthen the souls of the disciples, the followers of Jesus, and exhorting them not to give up on the faith. And in the course of his exhorting them and strengthening them, he says, we must, it's unavoidable, we must, through many tribulations, enter the kingdom of God. Now, that's not a verse that you're going to write on a 3x5 card and put on your motivational wall. Am I right? It's like, really? What kind of an encouragement is that? So let me explain. What does this mean? We must, through many tribulations, enter the kingdom of God. First, let me tell you what it does not mean. It does not mean that through a lot of hard work and much suffering, you will eventually enter heaven. The suffering that was endured so that we could have access to heaven was what Jesus paid. Jesus suffered on our behalf so that we wouldn't have to suffer. We don't get to heaven because we suffer for Jesus. We go to heaven because we have faith in Jesus who suffered for us. So we need to understand, when you're looking at this passage, when Paul says, we must, through many tribulations, enter the kingdom of God, notice the phrase, kingdom of God. He's not talking about kingdom of heaven. Those are two different phrases. Now, I will concede that in the New Testament, there are sometimes, a couple of times, when the phrase kingdom of heaven and the phrase kingdom of God are interchangeable. But for the most part, in your Bibles, the kingdom of heaven and the kingdom of God are two separate things. And here's a way to understand what they each mean. The kingdom of heaven is about a destination. The kingdom of God is about a designation. And here's what I mean. Kingdom of heaven, destination. It's where we eventually go. It's our eternal home. It's our reward for those who know Jesus. We get to go to heaven. We get to be a part of the kingdom of heaven. God is seated on the throne in heaven. God is sovereign. It's a kingdom of heaven. We eventually get to that destination. But the kingdom of God is a designation. It describes a kingdom where God is supreme and he is king and his will and authority rules. And that we as followers of Jesus are subject to the king and we surrender our lives to the reign of King Jesus. That's kingdom of God.
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0: He said, for the kingdom of God is within you. And what does Jesus mean about that? What he means is there is a life that when you are surrendered to Jesus, you enter the kingdom of God where he is king and he reigns and your life is surrendered to his lordship. But in doing that, when you surrender to that king in that kingdom where Jesus rules and he's Lord of your life, you will encounter on some level suffering, adversity, or trouble.
1: That's coming up in our next episode in part two of Pastor Gary Hamrick's message, What Tough Times Teach Us. Now for Pastor Gary and all of us here at Cornerstone Connection, I'm Philip Keller saying God bless you and thanks for listening. Cornerstone Connection is a production of Cornerstone Chapel, Leesburg, Virginia.

0: Good morning from the Well. I'm so glad you're listening. I'm Bill Bumpus. And the Bible says, "How precious concerning me are your thoughts, O God. How vast is the sum of them. Were I to count them, they would outnumber the grains of sand. When I awake, I am still with you." More great Bible study on the way, so keep it right here on the Well. Right now, I think you're going to like this.
1: Have you ever wondered about what the meaning of life is? I mean, why are we here in this world? What is our purpose for even existing? I'll tell you what it isn't. It's not just chasing after what this world offers. That's going to leave you empty. In fact, Solomon was one of the wealthiest men who ever lived. He had it all. He experienced it all. And he said, "You know what I've discovered? It's all emptiness." If you live to be happy, you'll never be happy. It's been said there are two sources of unhappiness in life. One is not getting what you want, and the other is getting it. Sometimes some of the most unhappy people are the ones that have it all. You'll never be happy by chasing happiness. So you say, "Well, how do you find happiness? How do you find life's purpose?" Listen, you were put here on this earth to know God and to walk in fellowship with Him. Now, what does that mean? It means that you were put here on this earth to have a relationship with your Creator. That is why, since the day you were born, you've been on a quest. You've been searching for something because you know there's more to life than what you're presently experiencing. You were created to glorify God and to walk with Him. And check this out. If you find life's purpose by coming into this relationship with God and glorifying Him, you will end up as a happy person. Not from seeking happiness, but from seeking God. Because happiness will be the byproduct of a life that has found its proper perspective. So I encourage you right now to know the God who made you and to walk in a relationship with Him. And you know what? You'll find that you'll become a happy person because the Bible says, "Happy are the people whose God is the Lord."
2: The entire world trembles on the brink of a disaster on a scale that some men only dreamed of in fantasy a few years ago.
3: That was true in 1969 when Billy Graham spoke those words, and it's still true today. But for those who believe in Jesus Christ, well, there's much more to the story.
2: The Bible teaches that the end will come with the coming again of Jesus Christ, and that He will set up a kingdom of righteousness and social justice where hatred, greed, jealousy, and death will no longer be known. That's why a Christian can be an optimist. That's why a Christian in the midst of all that is happening can smile. We know what's going to happen. We know what the end is. The end is going to be the triumph of the Lord Jesus Christ.
3: We can tell you how you can be a part of that perfect new world. 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From the Billy Graham Evangelistic Association and The Well, the voice of life.
4: Okay, think big picture here. How can you and I be used by God to bless the world? Pastor's wife, mom, and grandma, Jannie Ortland, points to one important way.
5: God has given us a great power for good. They're called families. He has positioned you in your particular family for their long-term advantage and for your joy and Christ's glory. You might feel small as I often do. You might feel defeated as I do at times. Oh, those day-to-day routines, they wear us down. But the truth is, we do matter. And we will matter 200 years from now as we follow the Lord Jesus Christ.
4: Jannie's going to show us the importance of building a spiritual legacy for our children and theirs to the 10th generation. That's today, August 24th, on Revive Our Hearts. Here's our host, Nancy DeMoss Wolgemuth.
6: And thank you, Dana Grish. Well, I don't know if you're a mother or a grandmother or maybe a spiritual mother to someone. Maybe you're like me. I don't have any biological children, but I have nieces, nephews, kids and grandkids through marriage, and unofficially adopted kiddos all over the place. And I'm definitely passionate about investing in future generations. Even if you're single with no kids, as I was for 57 years, I know you'll be challenged by Jannie Ortland's message today. Jannie is married to her husband, Ray, and they do have children and grandchildren lots of them. Jenny spoke in a breakout session at a True Woman conference on the topic, Building a Spiritual Legacy for Your Children and Theirs to the 10th Generation. That's a long title, but you're going to hear why it's so important. There were some technical difficulties with the microphone that day, but I hope you won't let that distract you from the inspiring and challenging points that Jenny shared. The theme at that True Woman conference was Heaven Rules. So without further ado, let's listen to my dear friend, Jenny Ortlund.
7: You may not believe this, but you are a person of great significance. You might think, oh, Nancy Wolgamuth, she's a woman of great significance, but not me, little old me in my home. You might not see yourself the way God sees you. But you are unique. You are irreplaceable. Heaven is ruling in you and through you. You matter. Because God created you with a purpose so big, only God Almighty could have dreamed it up. He prepared your very DNA over many generations in your time. He arranged for you to be born in a certain place and at a particular time in history. He has invested in you every day along the way, both your joys and your sorrows, so that you can contribute to the better future that God Almighty is building through you. And you are the only one on the face of the whole earth who can fulfill God's mission for you. He has a plan, and his plan includes each one of us. He's working that plan. In fact, Ephesians 1:11 says, he works all things according to the counsel of his will. You are part of that all things. So you see why I'm so sure about this. Your life is not an accident. Your marriage is not a mistake. Your children are no accident. Not even that surprise baby you hadn't planned on. God has a beautiful and eternal purpose for your family. And here is why I'm saying all of this. A great way that you can follow God's plan is to build a legacy of faith that will endure into your family's future, long after you're gone. Now, for Ray, my husband, for Ray and me, this long-term thinking about our own family has been a change. Thinking out, oh, maybe 2 weeks ahead, or maybe even 2 years ahead, well, okay, we've done that before, but thinking out decades ahead, centuries ahead, that was an unexplored thought. Here's what opened up that thought to us. Several years ago, I was reading in my Bible, just doing my morning devotions and enjoying my time with the Lord, just kind of minding my own business, when suddenly something jumped off the page of Deuteronomy to me. It was in Deuteronomy 23:3. You don't need to turn there, but it was what sparked this thought in my mind. It says this, "No one born of a forbidden union may enter the assembly of the Lord, even to the 10th generation. None of his descendants may enter the assembly of the Lord. No Ammonite or Moabite may enter the assembly of the Lord, even to the 10th generation." Whoa. I stopped reading there, just kind of, it confused my view of God. I thought, why should the generations suffer because their mama was an Ammonite or their daddy was a Moabite. Is generational exclusion even just? And then I had to think, well, if God's word is true and trustworthy, then I need to think this through. What insight could I draw from this little verse in Deuteronomy 23? Well, we do know this much, that Moses in Deuteronomy was preparing Israel for their future in the Promised Land. And he knew they would be gathering all together for worship. So Moses explained who would be allowed in to worship the Lord God Almighty and who would be kept out. You see, no one can ever just barge into God's presence as if we're all naturally qualified. Everyone needs the grace of Christ for sinners. Whatever else is going on in the Old Testament passage, it prepares us for the New Testament's good news of the grace of Christ crucified. So even this verse could point ahead to Jesus Christ. Jesus can make anyone kosher before God. We see that in Acts 11 and Galatians 2. As I kept pondering these verses in Deuteronomy 23, asking the Lord for help to see his heart more clearly, a new thought occurred to me. If God excluded certain people to the 10th generation, how much more does he long to include people to the 10th generation? How much more does God always long to bring blessing rather than a curse? His eagerness to bless us is all throughout Scripture, much more than curse. The whole Bible keeps emphasizing the blessings of God, freely given through Jesus Christ, whom we receive with the empty hands of faith. God is disproportionately toward blessing over cursing. In a sense, God is asymmetrical in kindness over discipline. When we receive Christ, we're repositioned for historic and eternal blessings from God Almighty. Do you believe that? Do you receive that? Ray and I began to think it through as a couple. It was really encouraging to us. What about us as a family? If God excluded, say, the Ammonite people back then, how much more? I mean, did you notice in some of the verses that I read, some of the words abound with blessing, every spiritual blessing? How much more would God joyfully be willing to bless our family today through Christ, even to the 10th generation? That thought thrilled us. The generational blessing of God stretching out over our family into the distant future left us almost breathless. By God's grace, we can and we must think future. Let's be women who think beyond today. All those precious people who will appear in this world according to God's plan and through our marriages, they will be facing unimaginable challenges. They deserve and they will need the best that we can send on ahead. You see why I say you really are a person of historic significance. And it changes how we all do family right now. It expands our categories. For example, Ray and I have started to pray in a bolder way. Maybe you'll join me in this prayer. Now we pray that the Lord would bless our family by setting each family member apart to Christ. Not one excluded, but all included in the family of God. With wholehearted devotion to Him. Our audacious prayer lately has been that the whole world would hear about Jesus through our family. Is that crazy? Well, maybe, but maybe not. We belong to a big God. Why not pray big prayers about our families? Now, let me be clear. Don't think that when we pray this, Ray and I should ask God for an ideal, perfect family. No, we just want a saved family, a family who knows they're sinners, who knows they need Jesus, and they look to Him for their salvation, no one or nothing else. And it's through fallible but saved people that the whole world will hear about Jesus. Does He have any other kind of people to work with? We believe it is God's desire to bless His people, so we pray these big prayers for our little Ordies. We pray them every day. You can too. Acts 2:39 puts it this way. For the promise is for you and for your children and for all who are far off to the 10th generation. All who are far off. Everyone whom the Lord our God calls to Himself. So we pray, do it, Lord. Every member of our family, call to yourself, please. We have found that this way of thinking and praying and dreaming and caring, we find the actual magnitude of our family thrilling and sobering and stretching. Often in our daily lives, our simple family rhythms rarely seem impressive. Our routines are so familiar, repetitious, non-dramatic. But why not leave this conference daring to believe that the future of the world is being shaped in our homes through all those unimpressive details? The truth is, nothing, however simple, goes unused by, Ephesians 1:11 again, Him who works all things according to the counsel of His will. Even the unimpressive details we have to deal with every day. God loves to tell family stories that will matter for a long time, even to the 10th generation. Ray and I find that this long-term family vision fills our hearts. It raises our standards. It reminds us that the family God has given us is worthy of our all. For the glory of Jesus, and so is yours. Now, this breakout is not a family management guide nor a list of handy tips. So if you want to get up and go to another breakout, now I understand. I do hope you'll gain a few insights for guiding your family into their Christ-centered purpose, but I cannot offer you a fail-safe plan because there is not one. At least not for your family's amazingness. God is not into grandiosity of any kind, but He does give grace to the humble in the ordinary lives that we daily live. So as we humble ourselves before Him, we can pray this. This breakout, think of it more as an investment proposal. I believe your family can live together now in such a way as to build a lasting legacy into the future. There are no guarantees, but but there are plenty of investment opportunities. God has given us a great power for good. They're called families. He has positioned you in your particular family for their long-term advantage and for your joy and Christ's glory. You might feel small as I often do. You might feel defeated as I do at times. Oh, those day-to-day routines, they wear us down. But the truth is, we do matter, and we will matter 200 years from now as we follow the Lord Jesus Christ. So the first point I'm asking you to embrace is this. God desires to bless you and your family. It is God's heart to bless you and your family. Our generation is not a lost cause. You cannot control your family's future, but you can invest in it in ways that can still be making a difference 10 generations from now and even beyond that, because God desires to bless your family. Well, you might be asking, what does it look like now to live with the future generations in mind? So let me get a little more practical here, okay? Let me offer you three ways that you can live today offering your family hope for the future. The first is by setting a gospel tone in your home. The second is through the attractive beauty of marriage, yours and other marriages. And the third is through your children's cheerful obedience. Let's think through three winsome practical ways to build a family of generational faith. The first, let the gospel set the tone in your home. I'm asking you to believe in the God who loves to save families. Help the Bible become the center of your home, the most important possession in your household. What does the Bible mean to you personally? Do the other family members see you treasuring it, reading it, learning it? Can you bring it into your daily life in meaningful ways? Do your children or guests see it written, it framed on the walls of your home? How is your Bible honored? How do your kids treat their Bibles? Do they just toss it on a chair or pile other things on top of it? Do you treasure the Bible in your home? And do others see that it is a treasure? Teach your children from the Bible. I want to encourage you to have family devotions as often as is reasonable. Reasonable looks different at different stages in a child's life. Now, those of you who are married, your husband will need your help here when your children are young. I married a man who thinks in ancient Near Eastern Semitic languages. I mean, that was his doctorate. And, you know, he just thinks, oh, of course the kids will get this if I read three chapters from Leviticus and ask them what they think of it. He needed my help, and he was glad after a while to receive it. I would ask you, really, do give it some thought. I suggested this, and Ray picked up on it. We used to do it after our whole meal was finished. And, you know, the kids were anxious to go play, and they didn't really want to listen. They had homework, piano practice, soccer practice, whatever. So we tried to time it so that we'd have devotions over dessert. And as we'd say, go get your Bibles, I'll get dessert ready, we'll put it on the table, we would say from Psalm 119, 103, how sweet
5: are your words to my taste, sweeter than honey to my mouth. And we would say, as you grow, God's word is going to taste even sweeter than this chocolate chip cookie or this ice cream sundae or whatever we were having that day. And my kids survived without cavities. I just want you, don't worry about that, okay? A little sugar. Well, we won't go into Mary Poppins, but...
8: That's Jenny Ortlund speaking in a workshop at a True Woman Conference. She'll be back tomorrow to say more about ways that we can live and choices we can make that offer hope to our families and future generations. I hope the Lord has given you a fresh desire to make His Word and the Gospel a more present reality in your home. That's what we're all about here at Revive Our Hearts. Recently, we heard from a listener named Carolyn. She's been widowed for a little over 2 years, and she wrote to say, "Through the long months of grieving, your program sustained me. It was as if God was giving me the exact words I needed every day to face my new reality." She said that listening to Revive Our Hearts helped remind her that the Lord would supply her needs, emotional, physical, and spiritual needs. Carolyn went on to tell us how she's using Revive Our Hearts materials as she mentors 3 younger women. And now she's a Revive partner. That's someone who supports Revive Our Hearts every month. And how thankful we are for each Revive partner. Carolyn said, "I was recently in Mexico City where my nephew's wife showed me a book in Spanish by you, Nancy. She said she listens to you all the time. I couldn't believe it. You are really reaching the nations." Well, it's because of stories like Carolyn's that we're more committed than ever to comforting, serving, and building women up. That way they can, in turn, pour into others' lives. But here's the deal. 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
0: 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"Today is my first day ever hearing the teaching of Tony Evans. 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
10: He was one of the first missionaries to be sent out from America and to relocate from one nation to another nation, a guy named Adoniram Judson. And so in 1812, Adoniram Judson and his wife Anne, they were commissioned to go overseas to Burma to be missionaries among unreached peoples. And here's what took place. They finally made it to their arrival. They made it to their destination, and they start pleading with the Lord, God, move, move, move among these people, do something among these people. And still Adoniram was faithful to preach and nothing, faithful to pursue people and nothing. And not only that, but during that time, they lost two children. One was stillborn on the mission field, and his wife passes away. And still, no spiritual fruit among the Burmese people. It took 6 years before any fruit was seen, before God broke through at all. 6 years of preaching, 6 years of disease, 6 years of turmoil, 6 years of pain and of suffering, losing children. He wrote back to the States one time after their eight-month-old Roger passed away, little boy. And Judson wrote back to the States in a letter and said this. He said, our little Roger died last Saturday morning. This is the fourth day, and we just begin to think, what can we do for the heathen? Oh, may we not suffer in vain. May this bereavement be sanctified to our souls. You see, what Judson was most desperate for was for God to just break through in their lives, to break through among the Burmese. What happens when God breaks through in the ways that you just don't think are right? You see, here's what we need to understand today. We need to understand what true spiritual breakthrough is, because this is what true spiritual breakthrough is. Spiritual breakthrough is God's intervention for the sake of spiritual intimacy. What if God's breakthrough power was one step of surrender away in your life? Because listen, after 6 years, Adoniram Judson, 6 years, you know what happened? There was one Burmese man that stood up. One Burmese man, he stood up after 6 years of Judson preaching and faithfully serving. One man stood up and said, I need Jesus. And you know what happened? Revival broke loose. One man's surrender became a revival around the city. One person's surrender became breakthrough for his family, breakthrough for others, breakthrough for an entire nation. Now, 2 million people can trace their faith back to this dude that said yes to Jesus. Listen to me. What if we are one person away from you surrendering and saying yes to Jesus Christ, and from revival breaking loose, not just in our church, not just in our city, not just in our state, but what if we were one person away from revival going to the ends of the earth? But the question is, who will surrender? And I'm not just talking about for salvation. Who will surrender to the call? Who will surrender to Jesus to say, God, will you use me however you want?
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14: This is one of the powerful things I think about marriage, is as God pours his love through Jenny and that love heals me, our love for each other can begin to flow out and impact other people. So either you will be living out your wounds and hurting others from your pain, or you will be living out God's grace and having healing from the healing that he has given to you. But you can't have that unless you're curious about who am I? Why do I respond that way? Who is she? What is it that triggered her right there?
13: That's Kevin Thompson, and he's our guest today on Focus on the Family with Jim Daly. Thanks for joining us. I'm John Fuller.
15: John, I think every human being is wired for emotional connection. You know, I've met some crusty people in my lifetime, especially as a Christian. And when you scratch the surface, typically what you find underneath is deep wounds of a crusty person, something that happened to them. And you know, God created all of us to connect emotionally, relationally. That's what the scripture says, why we were created, right? To be in relationship mm-hmm. with Him. Yeah. And so those are basic understandings of how human beings operate. A lot of people refer to that as attachment theory. And, you know, this is how we form relationships. And today we're going to talk with someone who has looked and thought about this very deeply. He's written a great book, Love Styles, Why You Love the Way You Do, and How to Change It, I think for the better. And so I'm looking forward to today's discussion. Remember, Focus on the Family is here for you. We have just a treasure trove of resources to help you in your marriage, help you do relationships better, help you be the best parent you can be. And we're here for you.
13: Mm-hmm. And Kevin Thompson is the married life pastor at Bayside Church in Roseville, California, just outside of Sacramento. And he and his wife, Jenny, have two children, Ella and Silas. And he meets with and counsels a lot of couples and families, and he's written a number of books. Today, we're covering, as you said, Jim, this really great little book. It's full of insights. Very quick read. It's called Love Styles, Why You Love the Way You Do and How to Change It. Learn more about Kevin and get a copy of this book at our website, and that's focusonthefamily.com/broadcast.
15: Kevin, welcome back. It's good to have you here.
13: Oh, thanks for having me. Great to be here.
15: You know, someone listening right now, one of the things I've learned sitting in this chair talking to experts and people that think deeply about marriage and parenting and relationships, et cetera, how many little things add up in our lives, especially when we're children, that shape the way we see the world and the way we process things. And that attachment theory I talked about a moment ago is, you know, it's a psychological term for what we observe in human development. And so much of what we learn is in our childhoods, and it can be positive or it can be negative or everything in between. Speak to that idea that, you know, the way I respond to my spouse today was something rooted in my childhood. That sounds like psychobabble.
16: Yeah. Psychologists have been talking about the last 50 or 60 years, this idea of attachment theory. But what I love about it is they really have discovered what Genesis 2 and 3 has long taught us.
15: Yeah.
16: And the reality that when sin entered the world, it deeply impacted our lives. And sin entered into the family. So it shouldn't be surprising to us that family is the most difficult place for things to be, because it separated the marriage immediately. And think about what happens in Genesis chapter 4. Immediately, the family is rocked in unimaginable ways. But I always think if family is the first place that sin entered the world, isn't that the place that God's grace could make the greatest impact?
15: Well, that makes sense.
16: And so the truth of the matter is this. A majority of the time, the fight I'm having with Jenny, the fight I'm having in the present, is actually a fight with my past.
15: Yeah. You know, for the person that may struggle to connect those dots, let's just look at an example of how that can happen. Do you have an idea that, or an example that pops up? Like how, for me, for example, I went through a lot of trauma as a child. You know, I lost my mom at 9. My mom and dad divorced when I was 5. She remarried, and then he left after her funeral. I was in foster care. I mean, there's just a lot going on for a 9-year-old at that point. Yeah. And I think if, you know, for Gene and I, where that would crop up is emotional attachment for me. I'd rather just avoid the pits, you know. I just want to pick myself up by my bootstraps and get moving. Who wants to wallow in grief? It's no good. Yeah. And, you know, Jean's helped me to be better in that way, where she says, you know what? Not everybody can do that. I'm not one of those people. You need to figure out how to sit with me in my grief. Yeah. That freaked me out. But that's an example of what you're talking about, the things we learn in childhood, which for me was cover up the bad stuff and let's just go have fun.
16: Yeah, no doubt. So we're in the house the other day, have a couple of people over, and in the midst of conversation, Jenny said something I didn't necessarily like. I didn't say anything in response to that, but there was a look that was given of, hey, let's not go there in that moment. Friends left, and I could tell she was upset. We began to talk, and thankfully, 25 years into marriage, we can have some very deep conversations that years ago, this would have just been the cold shoulder for a while and tension for a while until something kind of broke. But now we just dive in. Hey, what is it? What's going on? And she very clearly and compassionately told me, the look you gave me, whenever you give me that look, I feel like I'm 4 again. I've disappointed my dad.
15: Mm.
16: That's what it goes to show of how the wounds that we have from our past. Here's the truth, Jim and John. The greatest wounds that we have in life are most likely caused by somebody who was supposed to love us and didn't.
15: Yeah.
16: Now, here's the thing. That's not necessarily a lack of intention. You could be like me, have these wonderful parents who would never do anything in the world to hurt you. But here's the truth. But love is more than just intention. It's skill, it's ability, It's availability.
15: Communication.
16: And the truth, communication, the truth of the matter is, in those earliest years of life, when our brains are being formed, and before we even know what love is, we're determining and learning what love is supposed to feel like. The truth of the matter is, our parents are busy. Life is demanding. Think about my youngest child. He's born the first 6 years of his life. He has two parents who are working. Jenny owns an advertising company. I'm running a church. I'm writing. I'm doing all those things. He has an older sister with Down syndrome that's obviously going to demand more of our attention. During that time span, our next door neighbors, my grandparents, both die. Jenny's dad gets a glioblastoma brain tumor, dies within 8 weeks. Is it possible that as much as Silas's parents loved him, that he had needs that went unseen? Obviously so. Well, his brain is going to make an interpretation of what that means. So what attachment theory says is how our needs were met in the earliest years of life shapes how we view ourselves, others, and God. And that really becomes the autopilot of how we run all relationships until we recognize the autopilot. Then we're empowered to change it.
15: Right. No, that's a great way to look at it. Those are the imprints that we're given. It's the operating system that we learn quickly what life is about. And, you know, to move away from this idea that it's simply psychology, this is God's pattern in us. This is how he created us. Sometimes those are coping skills. You know, some of the funniest humorists are people that came from really bad traumatic childhoods because they used humor to lift their spirits out of really bad circumstances. And so again, it's how do we see all these things? How do they operate in us? How do we function day to day? You have a story in the book that I thought was amazing. First, I can't even believe you did this, but in a remodel, it sounded like with your house, you drywalled over a thermostat.
16: Well, thankfully this is never me because these hands have not seen that kind of work ever. Now, Jenny could do that, right? So this is a couple early on, they're gonna get married and they bought a house and they were gonna renovate the house, flip the house basically during the engagement process, and actually worked out very well for them. I was kind of worried about that as an engagement process, right? But it showed the relationship was really strong. But in the midst of the process, one of the things they did is at some point they kind of took the old thermostat off the wall, but they just the facing of it. And so they never did unhook it or unwire it. And then before long, something got hung over it. And the next thing you know, they don't realize that there's a thermostat in their house that they're not operating off of. And so the one they think is working actually isn't what's determining what the air feels like in the moment. And so in that first year of marriage, they can't figure out the bedroom is hot in the winter, it's cold in the summer. They can't figure out what's going on. Well, what's happening is what's reading the room is actually not working properly. Yeah. And what they think is reading the room is something completely different. And I think that's a great metaphor for what happens in marriage, that our past wounds, and we all have them. This is not a book just for somebody who had a horrible childhood and upbringing. I had a great upbringing. Now, my parents did divorce, so there's some wounds that are there. But two parents who love me to this day immensely. We all have these wounds. And until we confront those wounds, until we deal with those wounds, they're going to deal with us. Because the truth of the matter is, you love today the way you were loved yesterday. Because that's just what feels natural to you, what seems right to you. So why is it that you probably think, Jim, to some extent of, oh, no, let's just move on. Let's go have the fun. Let's go do the fun stuff. Ignore you were hurt. Okay, well, let's make it better. Instead of sitting there in the midst of it. Well, you probably came from a house in which that was kind of how you learned to adapt. That if I can do this, I can move on. Maybe my needs won't be totally set and met if I express this pain. And so let's not express it. Well, that creates in your brain now the pathway that feels natural to you. And you just think that everybody views life that way. And then we get in a relationship and we realize they don't.
15: You know, Kevin, the longer you live, hopefully the more you realize it's like this is so baked into this life's experience. You got half a loaf. I mean, it's like the Lord has totally set this thing up to where you're not complete. And, you know, sin entering the world, I think, has created that. So we are literally like half a loaf.
16: Yeah.
15: We think in one specific way. And even in marriage and the courtship idea, we're attracted to that person typically because they possess things that we do not. So my wife's an introvert. I'm the extrovert. But this idea of the Lord saying the two shall become one flesh, it's like two halves come together to be whole. And how do we open our hearts up to appreciating that rather than it irritating us.
16: Well, that's the funny thing here. It's the beauty of how God uses our brokenness to actually be the process to heal us, right? Yeah. And so our greatest wounds in life were most likely caused by people who were supposed to love us and didn't, not a lack of intention, but just availability. But God so often heals us by pouring his love through somebody who didn't have to love us and yet chose to do so. Mm. First and foremost, that's Jesus. Mm-hmm. And then for me, secondarily, that's Jenny. So as Jenny is loving me when she doesn't have to, it begins to play a healing role within my own lives. And what she's doing is she's wooing out of me now the fullness of who God created me to be. Yeah. But you think about the guy, let's go gender stereotypes. Uh-huh. So you have a man and a woman, a man who's very kind of avoidant, a woman who's more anxiously attached, kind of run by her emotions. Why is it that they're drawn to each other? Well, they're drawn to each other is this man created with emotion sees her and how free she is to express it. And internally, he desires that, but he doesn't know it, but he desires that.
15: Right.
16: She can kind of feel maybe sometimes overrun by her own emotion, sees his stability, and he's right. A rock. Oh, I wish I could be like that. And they're drawn toward each other. But here's the problem. As soon as they're in relationship now, those pathways, if they don't heal them, those pathways actually set them up for what's going to happen. So here's what happened. She's prone. Now, the genders here could switch very easily. I'm more anxiously attached, so I play that role in our relationship. But let's go gender stereotypes. The anxiously attached spouse is prone to see any form of separation or as abandonment. So they're always kind of attuned to, are you upset with me? Are you mad at me? Are you doing something like that, right? Somebody with an avoidant pathway now is always afraid of being encroached in upon, that you're going to hinder my freedom, mm-hmm. right? And so they're always looking for, are you trying to get too

0: And we're talking about his really small but very impactful book called Love Styles, Why You Love the Way You Do and How to Change It. There's so much good stuff here. 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And Kevin, this is such fascinating stuff. And you had a story in the book about how these early childhood memories get stored even in our bodies, just physically, and the way they can come out sideways without us even knowing it. Yeah.
1: Dan Siegel down at UCLA tells the story of him working with a young child that was brutally abused as a child. And the father went to prison, rightly so. And the child did so good, flourished in so many ways, until finally he got into upper elementary school and school started and things went horribly. And so he got back involved, was trying to figure out everything. They couldn't figure out what was going on until finally Siegel actually went to the prison to interview the boy's father and gave him this lengthy questionnaire. And that's when they found it. That the father wore Old Spice aftershave whenever the little boy was little. The teacher for that year for the child wore Old Spice aftershave. Mm. And so long before that child ever had the ability to store an explicit memory in his brain and know I'm remembering, the body, as Van Kolp says, the body keeps score. Mm-hmm. The body had associated that smell with danger. And so the moment that boy walked in that classroom and smelled that smell, he didn't know it. His body knew it. That he was in danger. And the truth of the matter is, that's an extreme example of what we all have. So here's the great danger. What that young boy saw as the teacher as his threat, the teacher wasn't his threat. It was his father from years ago, but he didn't know it. So whenever implicit memories are at play with us, we view the danger as the person in front of us, when in reality is we're dealing with the past. And so how many times am I frustrated with Jenny when in reality I'm actually frustrated about something in my past and I don't recognize it?
2: Yeah. No, absolutely. Boy, that's eye-popping, actually, when you think about it in the context of your marriage and maybe those things that you do or your spouse does that you actually scratch your head and go, where did that come from?
1: Yeah.
2: That probably is a common phrase.
0: Well, and even just broadening that out. I mean, that could be an employer. It could be any person you meet in a public setting. Those triggers are built in until you recognize
1: it. I love the question, why? Why do I do that? Why do I respond that way? Why do I think that way? Because think about it. Literally, a coworker can walk in, an employee can walk in one day and say one thing, and you laugh and think it's hilarious, and the next day it frustrates you. Huh. The context is the same. So what's the difference? Well, the difference is whenever we feel seen, known, valued, and loved, we interpret things in life through that frame. But whenever we feel unseen, unloved, unvalued, then everything begins to touch on that. And so the truth of the matter is, if your wife, if your husband has their attachment needs met, they're probably very open and receptive and have tremendous grace with you and a wide strike zone of what you can say before it's offensive. If those needs are unmet, it doesn't matter what you say. It's going to trigger them because what they're doing now is they're protesting. Here's what happens. When we feel unseen, unknown, unvalued, and loved, that is such integral to who we are as a human being that we have to get those needs met. So a secure approach would be I could express that. I could say, hey, Jenny, I just don't feel seen, known, valued, or loved right now. But we tend not to respond in secure ways.
0: Right.
1: So what do? We raise a finger of protest.
2: Mm-hmm.
1: And here's what we have to do. We actually have to up the ante to get the situation to match what's going on. So in the book, I tell the story about Jenny walking in and seeing a sink overflowing with dishes and me on the couch watching Arkansas lose a football game. Hypothetically, this would never happen, only a decade of watching Arkansas lose football games. So in that moment, if her attachment needs are met, she can put on her AirPods, start cleaning the kitchen and think, man, I love my husband. He works hard. Man, what a great family I have. The sink is overflowing with dishes. What a great life I have. She can sing worship music to God as she cleans the kitchen. If she walks in feeling unseen, unheard, unvalued, unloved, and she sees the exact same scene, she might be asking,
2: where's the exit?
1: No, that's exactly right. Yeah. And so here you have the exact same scenarios, but radically different responses. And so if your spouse is not responding in a way that makes sense to you, you need to start asking the question, not what's the issue that's presenting, what's going on underneath? How does that person feel unseen, unheard, unvalued, unloved? And how can I meet that attachment need? And then we can deal with the issue that's presenting itself.
2: You know, you offer a simple questions in the book that I think are so powerful. You're touching on it right now, but that idea of opening up your spouse's heart, which is so critical. You point to curiosity and humility being critical to being able to do that. Speak to the reason why those tools are so important.
1: Yeah, humility first and foremost. I mean, Jesus starts the Sermon on the Mount, blessed are the poor in spirit. It's the very beginning point of our entire Christian lives. If we don't understand that we are fallen people that live in a fallen world, good luck.
2: Right.
1: Right. And so no place.

0: more should that be more seen than in the midst of marriage, that I know I'm not the husband, fully the husband Jenny needs me to be. I know that she has to put up with things. I know that she is going to be dealing on her own issues. That alone should create this humility, that not excusing bad behavior. I'm not saying that. But this just grace and mercy that we are two sinners trying to figure this out. But then that should lead us to some curiosity, because God doesn't want to leave us there. His grace now wants to penetrate every aspect, every nook and cranny of our lives in this world to transform it for his glory, which means whatever wounds I have, God wants to heal. Whatever negative pathways I have, he wants to transform. And then he wants to use me to be a transformation to others. This is one of the powerful things I think about marriage, is as God pours his love through Jenny and that love heals me, our love for each other can begin to flow out and impact other people. So either you will be living out your wounds and hurting others from your pain, or you will be living out God's grace and having healing from the healing that he has given to you. But you can't have that unless you're curious about who am I? Why do I respond that way? Who is she? What is it that triggered her right there? And so what would it look like if the next time your wife raises a finger of protest, how dare you do this? What if instead of raising a fist of defense, well, I might say, well, I was going to clean the kitchen. I was just tired. You know, the golf course was hot today. I was going to take a break, right? So a finger raised to protest tends to respond with a raised fist of defense. But you know the problem with a finger of protest and a clenched fist of defense? You can't hold a hand with either one. So what would it look like if when Jenny protests, if instead of me getting defensive, what if I got up, started cleaning the kitchen and said, hey, what are some other times I make you feel taken advantage of? Hey, what's it like living on the other side of me? Hey, how does that speak into old wounds that you can feel? What's the need that's underneath that? What's another time in your life which you felt taken advantage of? Huh. And what begins to happen is instead of speaking to the issue, you speak below the table to what's unseen and the heart that is actually there. And if I can woo Jenny's heart out onto the table, here's the amazing thing to me. When I start asking her questions like, hey, what's that like? What are other times that I do that to you? What's the worst that you've ever felt about that? What are times I've gotten it right? How does that trigger other things? Whenever I woo her heart out onto the table, eventually she then turns and goes, well, tell me what it's like for you. And isn't it funny that the raised finger of protest is an attempt to get ourselves seen and it doesn't work? Because if I protest and you defend, I'm protesting to get you to see me. But when you're defending, who are you seeing? Yourself. Mm. Which makes me feel even more unseen, unheard, unvalued, unloved. Well, when I'm getting defensive, what do I just want peace. But that raised fist of defense doesn't give me peace. What does? An open hand of curiosity and kindness. And so the irony is, and this is what I love about love styles, is the very outcomes we're trying to avoid, our actions are causing. And the very outcomes we desire, our actions are preventing, because our autopilot is not wired properly. What saved us in the past is killing us in the present. Mm. But here's the good news. You love today the way you were loved yesterday, but you will love tomorrow the way you choose to love today. And you can love in a different way.
1: Which is so good. You know, the one thing we haven't explored, and all of that is wonderful, but I want to make sure we get in right at the end here, secure attachment, and even the way God pursues us and how that's a model for the way we need to do it in a healthy way when we become securely attached. Yes. So connect those dots for us, what we see in Scripture, the way God pursues us, the prodigal son, I'm sure, is a part of that piece, but that whole picture, and that is healthy, secure attachment. God is demonstrating this to us, even in a fallen world. Here's my nature. Here's my way of bringing healthy love and vibrancy to your life.
0: Yeah. Well, so whenever we look at these four different love styles here, one, the secure attachment, the three non-secure attachment of anxious, avoidant, and disorganized, it's not that I am one of these things. It's that I have these pathways in my life and different relationships are different. And so I might have a very secure, I have a very secure relationship with Jenny, but I'm more anxiously attached to some of my coworkers, to maybe my parents and those kind of things. And so transformation can begin to take place. And the beautiful thing is that God can change us. We're not stuck now. Modern psychology might think that we're kind of stuck based on your biology, based on your genetics. The gospel says, no, you can change. A secure attachment is the epitome of what love is. It's truth, it's respect, it's honesty, it's value. It's the ability to explore new things because the security you have now in yourself. You think about what we want love to be. That's what secure attachment is. And the good news is it's available to all of us as we allow God's grace to penetrate our hearts. But here's the bad thing. The problem is, we can't truly become who God wants us to be until we look at, to see how we've become who we are right now. And somebody with an avoidant attachment wants to go, well, my past doesn't matter one bit. I guarantee you it does. Mm-hmm. Somebody with an anxious attachment goes, oh, but I don't want to blame my parents. This isn't about excuses. This is about explanations to empower us of how we can move forward. And Jesus can transform you in ways that you've never even begin to imagine, to such an extent that this more anxiously attached guy can now have this securely attached relationship with his wife and begin to pour that out into the lives of other people. God has used her to change me.
1: Wow, Kevin, this has been so good. It just feels like we could roll for another 5 hours on this topic, but I think we've given folks enough to pique their curiosity and hopefully to desire to move from what was to what can be, mm-hmm. which is really the goal, to go deeper into a relationship with Christ and to let that affect the way that we operate in our marriage and our parenting and our friendships, etc., which is how God brings heaven to earth, right? Through us. Mm-hmm. Shalom, how he brings God's peace through us. So this has been great. Thank you for being with us.
0: Thank you.
1: And let me turn to you, the listener. Focus on the Family is here for you. As I said at the top of the program, we want you to enjoy a strong, thriving marriage. We all want to enjoy that. If you're not sure where to begin, we have many, many, many great resources to help you. Our website is full of wonderful articles and insights to help you be more intentional in your relationships. We also have our free online marriage assessment, a short personalized tool that highlights your relationship's strengths and points out a few areas where you probably can grow. Again, that's completely free. You just need to go take it. Another great resource is Kevin's book that we discussed today, Love Styles, Why You Love the Way You Do and How to Change It, which walks you through these attachment styles and ways you can grow. We'll send a copy of that book to you for a donation of any amount. And again, nothing is too small. Just engage with us. That's what we're going for. When you give to Focus on the Family, you're reaching other couples just like you. We've done the research. Every year, we do the research. And over the past 12 months, more than 440,000 couples expressed that Focus on the Family has helped them build stronger marriages.
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4: 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The Bible tells us that all Scripture is inspired by God and is useful to teach us what is true and to make us realize what is wrong in our lives. It corrects us when we're wrong and teaches us to do what is right. God uses it to prepare and equip His people to do every good work. That's why we have The Well, the voice of life, right here to bring you some of the best Bible teaching across the country to help you grow into God's Word, to drink deeply from His well. And we encourage you to stay here as long as you like. I'm Bill Bumpus. We got great Bible teaching on the way once more. But right now, I've got a special piece of audio I want you to hear, and I hope it is an encouragement to you.
5: Why should I listen to the apostles? Why should we listen to these firsthand people? What's this miracle, signs, and wonders thing all about? This is important, and it's often overlooked and often misunderstood. Luke 6:12. One of those days, Jesus went out on a mountainside to pray, and he spent the night praying to God. That's amazing. A whole sermon could be preached there, but keep going. Verse 13. When morning came, he called his disciples, which, by the way, was the word for follower of Christ. There was no word Christian that was in vogue at this time. If you were someone who was committed to following Christ, you were called a disciple. So he calls this group of disciples to him, and he chose, underscore this, 12 of them. 12, whom he designated. Now he's going to give them a new title. What does he call them? Apostles. What's the difference between disciples and apostles? Well, there's a big group of disciples, and then he picked a group, a very small group, 12 apostles. Apostles, and it should be capitalized. It's the technical use of this word. To be an apostle of Christ is to be someone who speaks on Christ's behalf. These are going to be special people, and he names them all by name throughout the scripture. Verse 14, Simon, whom he named Peter, his brother Andrew, James, John, Philip, Bartholomew, Matthew, Thomas, James. He goes on and on down this list saying, you know, here are the 12. And 12 is a specific and limited number. There are 12 apostles. The word is used in a capital A sense, a technical sense, and sometimes in scripture with a small a sense. The capital A sense is the one I'm concerned with. Capital A, the technical use of the word apostle is someone who is authorized to speak with all the authority of the one who sends them. When my brother comes in and he says, here's what mom said. Mom says, don't eat dinner. As a matter of fact, when she gets home, we're going to dinner. See? And I say, well, I don't know. You know, is that true? I'm hungry. I'm going to eat dinner anyway. No, you can't. I know I'm just your brother, but I'm speaking on behalf of mom. And mom will whip your butt if you don't do what she says. Worse yet, she might tell dad to do that. But I don't want to get in trouble. So I'm going to listen carefully. What's the message? And I can only know that he's an apostle if he produces something that's convincing and credible, which he often did, because he was always moving things around on the kitchen table. And often mom would leave a note there and he would come in and I would want proof. So he'd bring the note and say, see, look, mom wrote a note right here. You can't, yeah. Okay. So then I was convinced and I didn't eat dinner because mom's going to come home. We're going to go out to dinner. But I needed to be convinced of that. And when I was convinced and he brought the note and it was maybe to him, David, tell your brother, boom, that was enough. I now had to adhere to his word about that matter insofar as my parents wrote it and commanded him to tell me. And if I disobeyed that, I'm disobeying my parents. That is a special category. And the disciples don't have that authority. The apostles have that authority. And not the apostles with the small a, the apostles with the large a, sent ones. And they were promised by God to have a signature on them, a signature that they were able to do things that other people couldn't do. That way, when people showed up in your village, say in Corinth or Ephesus or one of the cities of Galatia and said, here's what God says about how to be saved. All you got to do is do this. I know I could say, well, that's different than what this guy says. And he says he's speaking for Christ too. How do I know which is true? God was going to give them a signature. And it is spelled out in Hebrews chapter 2, verse number 4. God is going to testify to their message with signs, wonders, and various miracles. Now, how many was there? 12. And if you were associated perhaps with a person that was an apostle, then there were things that came with that. Here's a good passage to jot down. 2 Corinthians 12:12. Paul says, you know that there are things that accompany or mark an apostle, and they are signs, wonders, and miracles. If they can come in and break natural law, and they're not pointing to a passage of scripture because the New Testament's yet to be written. What the apostles say is as though God were saying it. It's the same. Now, if you're wondering, well, 12, I don't think there's 12. Here's a passage you should jot down too in the margin of your Bible or on your notes somewhere. Revelation chapter 21. In the discussion about the New Jerusalem, verses 12 through 14, there's a discussion about the fact that in this 1,500-mile cube that we're going to live in called the New Jerusalem with our resurrected bodies, it's got 12 gates and 12 foundations on the walls around it. The 12 gates are going to be labeled and they're going to be named after the 12 tribes of Israel. Remember that? And then it says the 12 foundations that surround the wall will be named after the 12 apostles. 12 tribes, 12 apostles. They serve a special role.
6: I was 9 years old when my anxiety first started. It was just this feeling of being worried, but it was a worry that I couldn't get rid of. And it was a stress that I couldn't get rid of. But to be sitting there and find out like, well, no, like this is an anxiety disorder was so much more frustrating than I could have prepared myself for.
7: 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I'm Dave Wilson.
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7: All right, let's talk about the last time you experienced like real anxiety.
8: This morning.
7: This morning? That wasn't anxiety. That was anger.
9: It was both, actually.
7: I'll go ahead and tell them.
9: You have not been feeling well. And so I was going to bed last night knowing you're sick. And I have this water beside the sink because I take my vitamins every night. So I take the water and I think, if Dave wakes up in the middle of the night, he's going to drink my water. And then I'm going to get sick if he drinks from my glass. So I take my cup. It has ice and water in it. And I put it in the closet. So next morning, I'm drinking out of that cup. I take my vitamins again. I'm walking around the house with the cup. And Dave says to me, "That's not your cup, is it?" I'm like, "What do you mean? It's always my cup." "Yeah." He goes, "Oh, well, I drank out of it last night." I'm like, "It was in the closet."
7: Yeah, why I wondered why it was in the closet. I'm like, "Where's her cup?" "Oh, it's in the closet. I took my NyQuil."
9: And then why wouldn't you tell me, "Hey, don't I drank from your cup?"
7: I did think, why is this cup in a closet with ice? I thought you put it there for me. It's like, how considerate of my wife to put a little glass of water.
9: I don't even understand.
7: Anyway, we're bringing all this up because we've got a guest in the studio today. Jamie Grace is with us at Family Life Today. Welcome to Family Life Today, Jamie.
10: I'm now like convinced that is the perfect like Lifetime movie intro.
7: Jamie's written a book called Finding Quiet, My Journey to Peace in an Anxious World. That's why I brought up this anxiety thing. It's like Jamie's written this crazy great book about, you know, finding peace in the middle of anxiety. But,
10: thank you.
7: A lot of our listeners know who you are, Jamie, but I did not know. 2-time Grammy nominated songwriter, singer, actress. I went online last night.
10: Yes.
7: Is this one of them that was nominated?
10: Look at you. Yes. Oh, you're strumming down.
7: I always wanted to be Toby Mack. I love the one that lay you on me. For some reason, I've never been nominated for a Grammy. What do you think, honey? Maybe there's a reason. It takes talent.
9: You know what I like about you, though, Dave? You'll just do it. But, Jamie, you... You really are gifted in a lot
10: Thank
9: of different
10: you so
9: ways.
10: Much.
9: And so it's really fun to have you on. But what you've written about, man, it's something we all, a lot of us face and we deal with, especially in the day and age with your subtitle, My Journey to Peace in an Anxious World.
10: Yeah.
9: And so when I talk to you, I'm like, you're so positive, you're really upbeat, you're really fun. But this is something that you've really struggled with and dealt with. We want to hear your story.
10: Yes, ma'am.
9: Take us back into where did this all start?
10: Yeah, it's definitely a journey, you know, as you said, and as it kind of mentioned in the book, and I get quite frustrated that it's a journey at times. You know, I'm a very pro-therapy person, and I was talking with my therapist last week. She's so cool. And we were talking, and I mentioned something and she was like, "Oh, well, I think this could be, you know, you might be worried about XYZ." And I looked at her and I was like, "Oh no, I've already dealt with that." Like I dealt with that like 5 years ago in therapy, yeah. So I'm good. And she and I just kind of got in this kind of like almost comical conversation about just like sometimes we forget that it is a journey.
9: Yeah.
10: And we forget that sometimes we might have this anxiety about something and then we feel better about it. And it's like, okay, I don't have to deal with that anymore. But then something comes up and all of a sudden we're thinking about that anxiety again. Hmm. And that started for me as a kid. I was 9 years old when my anxiety first started. It was just this feeling of being worried, but it was a worry that I couldn't get rid of. And it was a stress that I couldn't get rid of. I am a pastor's kid. My mom and dad started our church when I was about 2 years old. So we always call it the middle child because there's my sister. And then 2 years later was me. Then 2 years later was the church.
9: That's so true.
10: Sorry, yeah, I was the youngest child. I'm the middle child as opposed to the youngest.
9: Yeah.
10: And so I grew up in church and I had... Even at 9 years old, I had a very significant like confidence in Jesus and like.
9: Well, I love you start your book. You say, when I was 7, I made a decision to love Jesus for the rest of my life.
10: Yeah.
9: And when I was 11, I was diagnosed with anxiety.
10: Yeah. It was this thing where it's like, I mean, every 11-year-old, every 40-year-old, every 70-year-old deals with worry and stress. But to be sitting there and find out like, well, no, like this is an anxiety disorder was so much more frustrating than I could have prepared myself for. Because as a follower of Jesus, you kind of, at least as a kid, just the practicality of like, oh, you pray for something and God helps you with it. Or, oh, you need something and the Bible gives you the tools to deal with it. Or, you know, and that's just kind of how it works. You know? And so having a generalized anxiety disorder is like literally being almost like given this like pass to like, oh no, you're going to be panicking about stuff a lot. This has crossed the threshold of an everyday awkward and has moved into like, no, we can actually show you like a chemical imbalance in your brain, and worry is unfortunately a part of your everyday life.
11: Yeah, what did it look like? You say worry.
10: So, I mean, it would be, you know, from my mom would say something like, okay, like, you know, so we're homeschooled, right? So my mom would be like, okay, so we're going to hop in the car and we're going to do a field trip today. We're going to, I don't know, go to a museum and learn about XYZ. And within 30 seconds, like my mind had already process these statistics that can happen of car accidents in the car, and process like, okay, well, what could happen if we get to the museum and I can't remember everything that I learned? Like, am I not smart enough? Am I not good enough? Like, oh, am I homeschooled because I can't go to regular school like everybody else because I don't have any friends? Oh, nobody likes me. Wow. Oh, my dad's not here because my dad's at work. Oh, because we don't have a lot of money, even though my dad works a whole lot and my dad can never really work enough to really take care of the family. But that's not nice to say because dad works really hard. Like, within 30, 60 seconds, like every possible dramatic and awful scenario would just start mentally taking a toll on me.
12: The way you just said that, it felt like we were in your head.
10: Yeah.
12: It felt like that noise. Is that the noise you're talking about?
10: All day. It's all day. And so I've learned some really helpful tools to help silence that noise, but it's a conscious choice to fight that noise. It's a conscious choice to allow that quiet to happen. But I think even though I have like generalized anxiety disorder, I think I know for a fact that even though even people without it have anxiety and have worry and have fear, you know, and we have to consciously choose to like trust in the Lord that the anxiety that's happening in our mind is oftentimes a liar, you know, and trust like the quiet that we are having a hard time procuring is the very thing that we need. So it's a lot of active reacting on a daily basis for me to combat the anxiety that happens naturally. And then, you know, in addition to that, I was at 11, I was diagnosed with a tic disorder called Tourette syndrome, which is a movement disorder causing uncontrollable movements and sounds called tics. And then also obsessive compulsive disorder, OCD, which is similar to anxiety, but basically causes more actions than thoughts. So like repetitive counting of something or tapping or moving, repetitive like pursuing of textures. Like if I see like a texture, like I need to feel like, oh, I need to go figure out what that is. Or like a texture that I just like cannot touch. I'm like, if that blanket comes near me, I will probably cry. And then also ADHD, which is attention deficit hyperactivity disorder, which really just affected all the other. And it's just, it's a lot, you know?
11: It's a lot.
10: It's a lot. And I was 11, and sometimes I look back and I'm like, kid, like, were you okay?
11: Yeah.
13: At Family Life, we get to hear stories from couples and families whose lives have been changed through what God is doing through Family Life. And that is incredible for us to get to hear. Sometimes it begins at one of our marriage events. 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Well, I'm thinking of our listeners that have kids that maybe have had some of those diagnoses, you know, or maybe they're dealing with anxiety and depression.
10: Yeah.
13: And yet, and to look at you on the outside,
14: I would never know any of that. And and plus you're super successful. You're doing a ton and you're young. So as 11, here you are. You've had this, I mean, crazy diagnosis with a lot of different things. Then what?
10: The first thing was relief. My symptoms really were at their heaviest when I was 9. Well, between 9 and 15, but the onset of them was like 9 years old when the tics were really bad. I was constantly squeezing my hands, my feet. I had some of my tics were oftentimes injuring myself. So like I would be in the car and hitting my head on like the window. The way that my legs and arms would flail would oftentimes... I would hit myself or hit myself in the stomach. And again, these things are all uncontrollable. It's just the way that if you're nerdy like me and you're like, oh, how does this happen? You know, the neurons in my brain that are supposed to signal to do things, there's a little mix up in the wiring. You know, we live in an imperfect world. These things happen, unfortunately. And so the main thing was that, was like my tics. And so getting that diagnosis was such a relief because it felt like, oh, there's a word, you know, there's an understanding.
14: There's a reason.
10: Yeah, exactly. I, you know, like a lot of other kids, I mean, statistically, this is just much more, but like, you know, I dealt with things like asthma as a kid, which is pretty common, you know. I had like an inhaler just in case I needed it. It wasn't too bad by the time I was in like middle school. So getting my diagnosis of everything else was kind of exciting because in my head, I was like, oh, I'm going to get... I guess like an inhaler for Tourette. Like, I don't know. Like, I had never heard these words before, but I assumed they'd give me some medication. But my relief, I mean, it dissipated so quickly because I just remember, you know, my neurologist sitting there and saying to my mom, like, hey, just so you know, like, there's no cure for any of this stuff. Mm-hmm. There's not even medication for it. There are medications that we can try, but nothing is for sure going to work.
14: And then even the medications you were on, that was rough.
10: They were horrible. I feel so much for parents that are still going through this today with their children because, no, don't get me wrong, there's been so much research and studies and we've grown so much in the medical community and I'm so grateful for all the people that have put in the work. But I mean, if you are a parent of a child dealing with illness, that's a full-time job. And I'm so grateful for my parents because they fought for me relentlessly. Just like I would try one medication and it would have me, you know, dealing with things like hallucinations and or sleeping just like day after day after day or not sleeping at all or just complete loss of my personality. Like I was on a heart monitor at one time because one of the medications was affecting my heart and the payoff just wasn't worth it. You know, the benefits of the medication rather, it just wasn't worth it. So, I mean, it was miserable. Like it's tough because like you said, you know, like if a lot of times when people meet me or if they see me, like 9 times out of 10, my hair is purple or pink. Like there's always something.
12: It's a little both like, right now.
10: Yeah.
14: It's so cool.
10: Yeah. It's always, thank you. It's always elaborate. It's always something going on. And I think sometimes I'm kind of like overcompensating for like that childhood like situation that I went through because it was horrendous. Mm. You know, this 5 to 7 year gap in my life where I was miserable. It was awful. I was very depressed.
14: Tell us about your mom that was fighting for you and even your dad.
12: Yeah, I'd love to know, you know, did they ever lose it? Were they always patient? I'm just thinking if I'm in the car and my son is banging his head on the window, there might have been times where I'm like, can you just stop that? But obviously it's a medical condition. But
14: or as mom, I'm crying. Yeah. I'm thinking, Lord, what are we going to do?
10: I don't know how they did it. Mm-hmm. I don't know how they do it now. I mean, I still have stuff. Just think about the very stereotypical dynamic of, you know, the youngest child that's, you know, married and with their first child. You know what I mean? Just like the dynamic of me being like, mom, you know, like I'm annoying. Like I'm a millennial. But yeah, it's like, I don't know how, like my parents are even still like so gracious and so patient with me. And I mean, that's just the Lord, honestly. But my mom, I struggle to call her a stay-at-home mom because I think she was like a work-on-demand homeschool mom because we didn't really grow up with a lot of money. So my mom was like, I'm going to start a cookie business real quick. So like kind of like that, you know, but she also homeschooled us. And so she is the literal person that took the literal paperwork to my neurologist and said, it's called Tourette syndrome and my child has it. They could not find out what it was. It was almost 2 years of going to different doctors and all this kind of thing. In the mental health community, it is hard to get a diagnosis, but it's especially difficult for people of color to get a diagnosis and for women to get a diagnosis, just because a lot of the research isn't based off of people of color. And so I was told by my neurologist at a very prominent children's hospital in the Southeast that there was no way I could have Tourette syndrome because I was not a white male.
12: Really?
10: And so she said that she thought that I had something called psychotic eyes. And my mom said, that doesn't exist. And she was like, yeah, but I think that's what it is. And my mom was like, bye. So we stopped going to her. And so we found me a new neurologist who still didn't know what it was. And fun fact, if you go and look at my records, I am actually, this is so bad, in my medical records, I'm classified as a white female. What? And I think that it was done so that I could get my diagnosis. Mm-hmm. Because in the South, they just would not give me a diagnosis. And so my mom is the one that was like, hey, my kid has Tourette syndrome. I dare you to challenge me. And they looked at it and they were like, oh, you're right. Mm. And she never stopped fighting for me. And she still does, you know.
14: You're a mom. It's that mama bear thing in us.
10: Yeah.
12: Well, I mean, it sounds like, again, I don't know your mom. Sounds like she was extremely firm and went after what she needed to get, but also tender and gentle with you. Is that true?
10: Oh, yeah, for sure. I can't remember one time that she did not, you know, extend me the grace that I needed, really. She's also a very comical and person, very much a realist as well. You know, don't get me wrong. Like, I remember once I was like 12 and there was something that I was like really obsessing over, like OCD wise. And I was like, well, it has to be this way. It has to be that way. And she like, and for context, I was super nerdy. So I was 12. I was already in ninth grade. And so I was like planning for college and stuff. And my mom sat me down and she was like, hey, let's talk about this real quick. She was like, in this house, you can be who you need to be. You can do what you need to do, but I want you to understand something. The world is not going to give you the grace that I'm going to give you. Mm. So she was like, I'm never going to tell you not to have OCD because that's not how it works. But you have to be mindful that if college is something you want, if moving out of the state by yourself is something you want, I just need you to be mindful. The world is not like set up for little black girls with mental health issues. So whatever that means, you need me to go with you. You need to stay with me. You need to stay with me and dad, like whatever it is. And so I always appreciated how real she was with me. You know, she definitely wasn't one of those moms that was like, just be yourself, baby. The world will deal with it. Cause that's not practical. I like that she was like, you be who you need to be and you do what you gotta do. And understanding that the world will never give you the kind of anything that you might feel that you deserve or need.
12: Did that give you the confidence you needed to become who you are?
10: I think so. It helped me feel so comfortable with being different. Mm. You know, I think so often, even now as a society, we always want to talk about like, oh, we got to like come together and talk about all the things that make us the same. And yeah, that's a beautiful, important thing. But I also like to embrace what makes me different. I wasn't born to fit in with everybody else. I wasn't made to be like everybody else. And so when I went to college, it taught me how to be an advocate for myself, as opposed to, well, I have mental health stuff. I have severe anxiety. They better adapt to me. It taught me like, no, I need to learn how to become an advocate for myself. Whatever full-time job I have, I'm also going to have to become a full-time volunteer advocate for me and my mental health. And it gave me a lot of confidence, but like also it reminded me, like, I also still call my mommy if I need her. Cause yes, sometimes I do.
12: Yeah.
10: Like a couple weeks ago, I called her. I was like, mom, I have a doctor's appointment and I'm not sure what to say about a medicine that I need for my, some arm pain. So and she like told me what to say. I was like, yes.
14: That's awesome. Well, I'm sitting there, I'm thinking about Philippians 4:19, and you even quote this verse in your book where it says, my God will meet all of your needs according to the riches of his glory in Christ Jesus. And I listen to you and I think, you're this little girl who was born. I mean, God wasn't surprised at your diagnosis, and he wasn't surprised. I'm thinking of Psalm 139, where it says, he knit us together in our mother's womb.
10: Yeah.
14: And he's looking at you and he's celebrating. Mm. Look at my daughter. Mm. She has so many gifts. She has so many talents. And yes, she's got some things. I know about those. I'm not surprised by those.
10: Yeah.
14: And yet I'm going to use her. I think that's such a good reminder for all of us. Mm. Because sometimes we can look at our brokenness. We can look at our diagnosis. We can look at our kids and we can think, Lord, do you see what's happening? And he goes, yeah, I see your girl.
10: Mm.
14: I see you. And I think it's a really good reminder that God is saying, I'm with you.
10: Yeah.
14: I'm with you in it. And you've been a great example. And I love hearing the story of you and your mom, that she's fighting for you and she's speaking truth to you in love and grace. And that's what our Father, God, does for us as well.
12: And in some ways, that's what we get to do as parents. We get to be the voice of God to our kids, whether they fit in with everybody or they don't. They're looking at us to be the voice that says, this is what Jesus sees and thinks of you.
10: Right, exactly. No, I love that so much. And, you know, especially what you were saying about like the Lord just like not being surprised,
14: yeah.
10: You know?
14: Yeah.
10: Like, it takes me to this incredibly vivid memory. I have like a collection of like 34 very vivid memories from childhood. It's so random, but I have this one. We were waiting for my mom to, I think, come out of like an antique mall or something. My dad and I were sitting in the minivan and I was doing some gymnastics in the car. And I was
14: in the car.
10: Yeah, yeah. I mean, I'm really talented. And so it was horrible, but I was maybe 8 or 9. Yeah. And, you know, he does a pastor. And so he's supposed to know all. To my surprise, he does not know all. It was very disappointing. But I asked him once, I was like, Dad, can you just tell me, if God is so smart, like, why doesn't he just tell me everything that's going to happen?
14: Or even the question that a lot of us ask is, Lord, you could heal me.
10: Yeah, exactly.
14: Why don't you just heal me?
10: Exactly. And I really thought I had it all figured out. I was like, Dad, all God has to do is just fix it. You know, he's like, tell us everything. And I remember my dad, he looked in the rearview mirror. My dad is so, he's so beautifully poetic and dramatic. He could have turned around, but I feel like he was doing this for dramatic effect. He like looked in the rearview mirror and he was like, this is not his voice, but it has to be for the story. He was like, well, if he told us, we would not have a reason to trust him, then would we? I was just like, that makes so much sense. Like, my mind was blown. And then I told him, and he was like, man, I'm going to preach that one day. And I just remember telling him, I was like, no, Dad, I'm going to preach it. And wow. I like to remind him, like, I'm preaching it, Dad, like I am, because I try to make that my life's work of just like, I'm trusting the maker here. You know, I could be healed of Tourette syndrome tomorrow. Like, yeah, I could beg God to just tell me the plan for the next 5, 10, 15, 20 years. You know, I could go there if I wanted to, or like, I'm just choosing to trust him. He's not surprised by any of this. And so I'm just choosing to say, okay, Lord, you've put me here for a reason. You're allowing me to walk through this stuff for whatever reason that might be. And I always try to remind myself, like, Job went through worse, so at least I ain't Job. So, like, you're allowing me to go through all this stuff. I'm here. I'm present with you, Jesus. I'm just choosing to trust that you have a purpose for all of this, you know, that is so much, much greater than what I could plan for myself.
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4: Thanks for listening to The Well and really making a commitment to grow deep into God's Word, to dive deep. You know, the Bible says every word of God is flawless. He is a shield to those who take refuge in Him. Bill Bumpus here. So glad to have you along. More great teaching on the way. Right now, I have a special piece of audio I want you to hear, and let it really impact your life today, okay?
15: I ran across a story some time ago about a prospector. And the prospector was going on a journey across a blazing desert. It was about a 5-day journey. And he could only bring so much water with him, and it wasn't enough to make the journey. But he was assured that there was a well at the halfway point of this journey, and that would satisfy his needs, and so he needed to just bring enough water to get him to that well at the halfway point of the journey, and then he'd have enough water to make it through. And so he went out, and sure as the world, he ran out of water right about the time that he found the well. It was right where it was supposed to be. And he had one of those old-time pumps, and so he went and pumped on that well, and nothing came out. It coughed and sputtered, but nothing came out. And then he saw a sign near the well, right close to it, and it said that in order for this well to work, the pump has to be primed. And if you'll dig down, you'll find a jug of water. And so he dug down and he found a jug of water. And it said, pour the water down the well to prime the pump, and you'll have all the water that you need, more than you need. And just remember to fill up the jug before you leave. Now that man had a choice. He had a jug of water. What was he going to do with that water? I mean, he could drink it and it would satisfy him for a short period of time, but it wouldn't take him all the way through. Or he could pour it down the well on the pump, wondering, is this really going to work? Some of you are here today and your life's kind of like this jug. You're not pouring anything out. You're asking God for a miracle in situations in life, but you want a miracle without pouring out. Without doing anything, without stepping out on what God says to do, it's never going to happen. And some of you are all bottled up with anger and resentment and bitterness toward God because bad things have happened to you, and you're waiting for things to change. And God says, if you will pour out from your heart all the anger and all the bitterness and all the hurt, and you'll start serving other people, and you'll start giving to others. And the love that I've put in your heart, if you'll pour it out to others, God says, you'll be amazed at what I do in you. You'll be amazed at how I change circumstances and change situations and change your heart. God wants to do great and mighty things in your life and in my life. The streams of God are full, and God wants to pour it out. And He is able in your situation. I don't care what it is. He is able, and God is waiting on you. What are you waiting on?
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17: Good morning. Thanks for being with us here on The Well. Hi, I'm Adam. And the Bible says, sanctify them in the truth. Your word is truth. And we are so glad that we get to dive into God's word together today, right here on The Well. Coming up at 6:30, it's Richard Ellis Talks. But right now, it's time for Haven Today with David Woolen.
18: Lost at sea in a giant cooler. It's true. Two Mexican fishermen trying to stay afloat in the cold Pacific Ocean. It was 5 days without food or water, but they were finally rescued by the Mexican Navy this past Wednesday.

0: The last communication between the two fishermen with their fishing cooperative had been August 14th. They sent out the distress call when the two men failed to report in. The Mexican Navy deployed surface and air assets and finally found the dehydrated fishermen 150 miles off the coast, floating in a cooler. After a short medical examination, they were reunited with their relieved families. If an against-all-odds rescue like this brings tears of joy and relief, how much more so when a person is rescued from the domain of darkness and transferred into the kingdom of the beloved Son? Truly, in Christ, we have been rescued from an even greater peril. Welcome to Haven Today. I'm David Wolin, sharing the great story that's all about Jesus. At the start of this new week, we're continuing our series from last week. We are not done. There is more to say in this series called Born Again, The Message of the Great Awakening. I had a lot of fun last week getting into the story of one of my favorite figures in history and one of my favorite eras of history. And of course, I'm talking about George Whitefield and the Great Awakening. Joining us all last week was Dr. Thomas Kidd, a seminary research professor and trained historian. And together we walked through the life of George Whitefield and the events surrounding his life. You can go back and hear that entire series at haventoday.org. But as I said, we're not done. There's more to say. And as this week progresses, we're going to get into the core of the message preached by Whitefield and others. That's coming up, but today we have a fascinating conversation with the director of the recent film, A Great Awakening. From the oceans
1: through the valley. George Whitefield, you will be an extraordinary preacher.
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3: Let us proclaim freedom to the captives. Whom the Son sets free is free indeed.
4: Have you ever heard a voice like that? The blast from heaven.
3: Arise, O sleeper! Awaken!
0: A trailer there from the recent film, A Great Awakening. And on that point, that little line from the film we heard in the trailer, the director of the film, Joshua Enck, picks up on that in our conversation today and elaborates a bit about their aim with this particular theme throughout the film.
5: That's such a theme in this film as well, is, you know, who is the source? And for us, we need to go back to the source, and that is God the Father and Jesus Christ the Son and what he's done on that cross. That's where it begins. That's where it ends.
0: What Jesus Christ has done on that cross, that is where it begins, that is where it ends, and that is not an antiquated or out-of-date idea. It is the truth, and it always will be. Jesus Christ is the hope of all the ages, and the truth of the gospel is still saving people today, just as it did 300 years ago, just as it did 2,000 years ago. And here at Haven, this is the message we proclaim daily, and that's not possible without friends like you who stand with us through their generosity, helping us to reach our world for Christ. 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And as you do, be sure to request A Great Awakening on DVD. 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And now, pointing us to the source, here's City of Light helping us kick off this episode of Haven Today.

0: This is Haven Today. I'm David Wolin, and with me now, Joshua Enk. He's the president and chief story officer with Sight and Sound. Joshua, welcome to Haven Today.
1: Yeah, David, thank you so much for having me.
0: So historically, I've always said Sight and Sound Theater, but at this point, it might be time to revise that a little bit. Sight and Sound seems to cover both the stage and the screen, doesn't it?
1: It does, yes. We've been around for 50 years. We're celebrating our ministry's 50th anniversary this year, actually. And we bring the Bible to life through who we are, what we do, on stage, screen, and a classroom. We also have a conservatory program.
0: Oh, wow. I didn't know about that. Well, that's fascinating. And today we're talking about a film. Up until now, it's been plays on the stage captured on film, and those have been good in their own right. But Sight and Sound has done something new this past year, hasn't it?
1: Yeah, we have. We have always had, the feeling that we would get into films to capture, impactful films for cinema. But the time just wasn't really right. We wanted to focus on our stage productions, which we've done for the majority of our 50 years. But during COVID, we saw the impact that one of our filmed stage productions had during Easter of 2020. And it just was a global impact. And we came back after COVID and said, let's really focus on the screen as well with original screen plays that we create. And this is our second one. A Great Awakening hit theaters in April.
0: So I want to talk about the story that this film tells, and you told, actually, because you're one of the screenwriters as well as director. And this, to me, is also a story that's deeply captivating. I mean, I've been drawn to the Great Awakening, to a fascination with seeing what God has done in history over and over and over in the grand sweep of the passing centuries as the Spirit moves and awakens the church and calls people to faith in Christ afresh, almost like the tide going in and out in history. And so seeing that not only is deeply moving, but there's something in us that kind of longs to see the Lord do something like this again in our time. And I think even some of that comes through in the film in terms of just how it affects you as a viewer. But I'd love to hear it from you. What was it about this era of history and the story specifically around George Whitefield and Benjamin Franklin that drew you to it?
1: Yeah, well, it's interesting. After the success of our first film, I Heard the Bells, which came out in 2022, I personally set my sights on 2026, knowing that it's going to be a 250th anniversary for our nation. I thought it was going to be a film on George Washington. And so I went for probably about the better part of a year researching an original film on George Washington. But I kept hitting roadblocks, and my wife was noticing this, and it was getting very frustrating. Not that I didn't have something that was good and solid as an outline, but it just didn't light that fire inside of me, that is necessary. Because if it's not going to move me as a screenwriter, it's not going to move the audience. And so my wife sent me away for a three-night stay at an Airbnb near Valley Forge, and I was just really seeking the Lord and praying and fasting. And so I was researching reverends and pastors and things like that. And I came across George Whitefield.

0: Franklin and George Whitfield, the 30 years that led up to the Revolution of 1776. And it has been incredible to hear the testimonies since this film has come out. It's been incredible.
1: And one of the things I would say, my favorite part, I think, of the film, which is still fresh, just finished watching it because I wanted it to be fresh for our conversation. And I was taken aback, really, by the clarity of the gospel witness that we get to hear on the mouth of George Whitfield as he preaches. And you know, so often in films like these, at least from my observation, You get a few lines here and there, but it kind of skips past the oration part of it because it's film. But you managed, without losing the attention of your viewers, to give large amounts of time to the preaching of the gospel from the mouth of Whitfield, which I think you would have done a disservice both to the film, but more importantly to the gospel, had you not done that.
0: Man, well, thank you for highlighting that. We didn't set out to make a film that was, just going to be that overt, you know, with the evangelical message and the message of the gospel, but it wrote itself. I mean, it's a film about a pastor, a teacher, a preacher who had a supernatural speaking voice that could be heard by 30,000 people without any kind of, you know, audio amplification. And he turned the colonies upside down. And so when we dug into his actual sermons and the things that came out of his mouth, it wrote itself. And honestly, all of those sermons that he preaches in this film are all, you know, they're abridged, you know, but they are from the mouths of George Whitfield. And before we knew it, we looked at each other and we're like, I think we preached the gospel clearly like three or four times in this film. And yet the secular audiences and the faithful, you know, audiences, those who believe in Christ, none of them pushed back. It's been incredibly powerful. And also just to say, like, to be a part of something that mm-hmm. does present the gospel that clearly, that's been seen now by so many people around the world, mm-hmm. Boy, there's no feeling like that.
1: Well, and, you know, so as clear as you were with the gospel through both the character and the dialogue on Whitfield's side, you also didn't pull any punches on the side of Benjamin Franklin, because in history is very clear on this as well, that he was somebody who was very drawn to Whitfield in a variety of capacities and sort of functionally deist, but very resistant to the gospel. And that tension really holds itself throughout the film. How important was that to you to capture in the story?
0: Oh, it was essential. We wanted to tell, you know, we didn't want to tell a glossy version of either of these men. And we knew that we had to bring out the flaws in both men. And we felt like, you know, showing the flaws of these human beings was our vehicle, you know, to the hearts of our audiences. And so I love the interaction that we have between Ben Franklin and George Whitfield. They challenge each other. They don't call each other out. They call each other up. And they hit, you know, where it hurts, you know, a couple of times with Franklin's pride and with Whitfield's compromise, you know, with the topic of slavery. And so yeah. Both of those are called out in this film. And I think that we did it in a way that it rightfully takes both of those men off of pedestals, because what we didn't want the audiences to walk away from when they watched this film is putting George Whitfield on this pedestal that only yep. Jesus Christ belongs on. And so I feel like that was very important. And I'll just say this too, lastly, with Ben Franklin, you know, he was always drawn to things that he couldn't explain, whether it was the lightning and the thunder, electricity, or in this case, this powerful man named George Whitfield that was undeniably anointed in his work. And he moved closer toward it to try and understand it. And little did he know, Ben Franklin, that drawing closer to George Whitfield meant drawing closer to God Almighty. And that was a pretty powerful thing to explore in both of the characters.
1: Yeah. Well, there were a couple of connections that you made linking their two stories together that seemed, prescient, I guess, maybe would be a good word. Franklin was resistant to Christian faith, but he was very drawn to virtue, and he pulls out this list of virtues, and this is not an invention of your own. This is part of the historical record.

0: and connecting his attempt to be moral, to be excellent in character, and to be a virtuous person, and connecting that to Whitfield's initial unconverted attempts early at his time in Oxford to try to be Christian without actually knowing Christ and following Christ, and connecting those two. Was that something that you had in mind from the get-go, or did you kind of discover that as you were writing?
1: Well, first of all, I just got to say it is such a blessing to hear your questions, because it tells me that the film was successful in, you know, a couple of those angles that you've brought up. This one, as you know, in particular, was one that we discovered along the way when we started reading about their journeys, about their stories. We didn't know this until we started digging in, that Ben Franklin's father, Josiah, was extremely religious. Yep. And really wanted his son, Ben Franklin, at a young age to be a preacher. And Ben Franklin ran the opposite direction, you know. Mm. And little did he know that years later, in partnership with George Whitfield, that he would be the greatest promoter of the greatest spiritual event that has ever taken place in these colonies. That's incredible how the Lord works so providentially.
0: That's right. Despite our self-centered motives, more than once in the film, Benjamin Franklin's character says, well, his motivation was profit. You know, he made a lot of money on Whitfield and the gospel and religion in general. And yet the Lord uses us despite our flawed motives, and even those who are resistant to him. That's a big theme in scripture, and the film echoed that, I think, really beautifully.
1: Ben Franklin was a man who loved evidence, and so he pursued those virtues on his own. And then when the spiritual awakening took place from 1739 to 1770, led by George Whitfield and others, he saw the fruit in that, and he couldn't deny it. That everywhere I would walk in the city of Philadelphia, I would hear the fathers of the families singing hymns and teaching scripture to their children, and he saw the positive benefit that that had.
0: Yeah, exactly. And you were talking a moment ago about his relationship with his father, Benjamin Franklin's, and at the end, and this is the part that I thought, boy, does this ever speak into the here and now, where there's this kind of climactic confrontation. The men are older. Whitfield is very sick, and Benjamin Franklin is confronting him with the fact that he used slaves for the orphanage in Georgia, which is completely counter to the message of freedom in Christ and the gospel itself. And Whitfield doesn't deny it in the film, but he says, "Don't base your faith." And this is my loose quote. I don't have it in front of me, but he says, "Don't base your faith."
1: My favorite line in the film.
0: Okay, well then you probably can give it to us better than I can.
1: Yeah, he says to Ben Franklin, says, "Do not base your faith upon my flawed life. Do not base your faith upon the cold religion of your father. Base it upon what he has done on that cross of wood." Yeah. And that line was written the day we shot that film.
0: No kidding.
1: Yeah, we were really struggling with how to confront Whitfield with this sin from his past, or actually, he was living it out at the time, without completely, you know, taking away the merit of the story, you know. And so we found that was the line that would do it, because it bridges the gap that we're all flawed. You know, we're all in different parts of our journey.
0: It just struck me how relevant that is for our time. I mean, it's 250 years later, but in a sense, we're at a similar cultural moment, in the sense that there's an entire generation who has seen a combination of hypocrisy and deadness. There is a lot today among our young people in particular, but maybe even more broadly in culture, kind of a jaded perspective on what Christianity is really all about. And I thought that could just as well have been said in the most public way to our generation today, speaking to the here and now, because it ultimately is about what Christ has done. And sometimes our own flaws or perspectives on what we assume is authentic Christian faith actually colors us or blinds us from seeing the real thing.
1: Yeah, no, well said. And this is a very savvy generation coming up through that want authenticity, and they know it when they see it, and they know it when they hear it. And you're exactly right. You know, I can't tell you how many people I've talked to that said, you know, I stopped going to church because I was hurt by the church. I stopped believing in Christianity because I was hurt by the church. And boy, oh boy, that might feel good at the moment for them to say that, but that will not hold any water at the end of the day, because no. We can't base our faith on a flawed church system. You know, what we need to do is get back to the source. And that's such a theme in this film as well, is, you know, who is the source? And for us, we need to go back to the source, and that is God the Father and Jesus Christ the Son and what he's done on that cross. That's where it begins. That's where it ends. And all of us screwed up people along the way, you know, are going to make that a minefield, you know, if people are trying to just base their religion on our lives. So bring them back to the source.
0: Yeah, bring them back to the source. And as Whitfield would often say, and he says this in the film, to Benjamin Franklin and others, you must be born again. And he shouts to the crowds, awake, awake, awake. Rise from the sleep, rise from the dead, you know, and behold Christ. So I pray the impact of this film and the future work of Sight and Sound accomplishes the same thing. I really appreciate your mission and what you try to do with every single thing, whether it's on the theater stage or on the screen, to tell stories that ultimately point people to Jesus Christ and glorify him. So Joshua Enck, thank you very much for your work on the film and for joining us today. It's been a delight chatting with you.
1: David, thanks for having me. And, you know, as we close here, I just reflect on a recent story that I heard. A youth group down in the Midwest that used A Great Awakening as their featured program for their camp that they were on. And 47 young people gave their hearts to Jesus. And the impact, that alone, I mean, when the team here at Sight and Sound heard that, I can't tell you, you know, what feeling of completion that is, that all of this hard work to make this feature film, it mattered. And we saw that just recently with those 47 young people and their lives being changed. So wonderful. Thanks for having me on the program. And I just pray and hope that all those who are listening would go check out A Great Awakening and be inspired.
0: All right. Thanks again.
1: Thanks, David.
0: This is Haven Today. I'm David Wolin. And if you weren't already drawn into the true story of what happened in the Great Awakening, hopefully now you are. It's an inspiring, encouraging story at a time now when, especially in the media, there is so much darkness around us. But the film, A Great Awakening, is a source of light. It's a powerful witness, a proclamation of the gospel, and we'd love to send it to you on DVD with our thanks for your gift. You can do that by phone at 865-HAVEN, 865-HAVEN, or online, haventoday.org, haventoday.org. I'm David Wolin. Won't you come back again next time? We'll be keeping it all about Jesus. It's the great story here on Haven Today.
2: Thanks for being with us here on The Well. Hi, I'm Adam. I hope your morning's off to a wonderful start. And coming up in just a few minutes at 6:30, it's Richard Ellis Talks. And today, Pastor Richard, he wants to remind us that when God stirs in our hearts to do something, we need to obey so that we can live how he's called us to live without regret. But first, here's a great reminder from Pastor Ron Jones that Jesus is the Savior of the world.
3: Almost every major religion has respect for Jesus of Nazareth and teaches that he was a good prophet, and a good moral teacher, certainly a spiritual man. However, the Bible says infinitely more about him. Jesus is the Savior of the world. There's no other Savior. There's nobody else that has satisfied the holy standard of God and yet provided the free gift of eternal life at the same time. Muhammad didn't do that. The Dalai Lama can't do that. Confucius may have a lot, you know, some good things to say, some nice moral things to say. The Buddha or the hundreds of gods within Hinduism, none of them have done that. None of them went into the grave and rose from the dead and conquered sin and death and the devil on our behalf. This is why Jesus is unique. He came from heaven, where there is no darkness and no sin, to this fallen world, Oh, the humiliation of Christ to put on the rags of humanity, to dress himself up like one of us, and to receive all the scorn and the rejection and even the crucifixion, to receive all of that. Why would he do that? Because he loves us. And he loves us with the same love that the Father has loved the Son eternally. Father, Son, and Holy Spirit.
2: It is so good to have you with us here on The Well. Hi, I'm Adam. 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
4: Today on Richard Ellis Talks. Why do they say don't text or do all these things in the car when you're driving? Because you look down, and when you look back up, you've gone so many feet and you don't know where you are. It's the same thing spiritually. You just look down and you look up and go, how did I get here? Because the danger is all around you. The ditch is right there, and bam, you're there again. Enough already. Pay attention.
5: Welcome to Richard Ellis Talks with Richard Ellis. Richard's going to take the next few minutes to share some great words of hope and insight for you. And in today's broken world, that is something everyone is desperate to hear. Richard shares unapologetically the truth of the Bible in a way that's clear, relational, and uplifting. So thank you for taking this time to listen. We know it will bless you. And when you have a moment, you might want to check out our website so we can stay connected with you, richardellis.com. But right now, let's go ahead and get things off and running with today's talk. Here's Richard Ellis.
6: The title of today's message is 78 Lincoln. And I'm going to have to tell you a story to make sense of this. When I was in college, I met a guy in Waco, and I've been buying cars from him since then. Well, we hit a period of time when I was going to leave the business world and go back into full-time ministry, and we needed a car, and we didn't have much money, and we were winding our dress business down, and I called my buddy, and I said, I need a car, and we don't have much, and he said, well, there's this attorney, this old couple, they're both attorneys, they parked their car at the house, they parked at the garage, you know, but it's a 78 Lincoln, and it has 32,000 miles, it's an amazing car, but you never asked me for one like this. I said, I'll take it. So Rebecca drove that car. And I, you know, 460 engine, I don't know how many tons it weighs, but it was a tank. And she drove that, I'd ride the bus, and they were not good days. It was about the seventh year of our marriage, and we almost didn't make year seven. It was not a good time. Little bitty kids, a lot of stress financially, but that old car was a part of our lives during that time. Well, then things turned around a little bit, but I kept the car. We started this church, and I parked the old Lincoln at the office down on McKinney Avenue. And it was in the garage, and I'd check it every once in a while, go try to start it, make, you know, put a new battery in it. Wasn't driving it. One of my girls said, Daddy, one day I'd like to have that, but you wouldn't put your daughter in one of these things because, you know, you had a trick to starting it. You had to pump it 100 times and then turn the key. We'd break down in it, and thank God we weren't driving it anymore. So when we moved offices from that spot we were for 14 years to the new office, I knew the car was there, and I had to move it. But I thought, we had been there so long, I'll wait. Well, I waited a few weeks after we moved out. I waited a month. I waited 2 months. I waited 3 months because I didn't really want to jack with the 78 Lincoln. Then it started to kind of weigh on me. Like, I got a responsibility. I can't just abandon that old car in there, and they're going to call me and say, come get it out. So one day, I was right there by the office, and I had to sneak in the gate. I don't recommend that, but that was what happened that day. Somebody went through the gate that came up. So I parked my car, walked through the gate, and I had parked it. They asked me to park it way up at the top. So I started up one ramp, made the turn, went up the other ramp, went all the way up that ramp, made the turn, went up the other ramp. And I kept going and kept thinking, what if that old car is not there? And I got all the way to the top where I knew that old car was supposed to be, and it was not there. And you say, well, it's just a car. I'd been through a lot of stuff in that old car. And really didn't want to mess with it, but didn't want to lose it that way. So I called the towing company. They said, yeah, if we pick it up, we keep it a month, and then we sell it at auction. I asked the guy to see if he could trace it. It's not a valuable car. I saved a ton of money just having somewhere to park it like that. But that old car is gone. It could be smashed, you know, in a little block somewhere. Now, how did I lose that 78 Lincoln? You know how I lost that car? Neglect. Was it a big sin of some kind? You know, is it going to ruin my life? No. But here's what I'd like us to think about. Some of you have lost, are losing, or are going to lose stuff, people, relationships, children, marriages, all kind of stuff, over nothing but neglect. You just won't deal with it. You don't want to go there. You don't want to talk about it. You don't want to make that call. You don't want to go get what you're supposed to go get. Now, the longer I live, the more people I talk to, there is a lot of neglect in the world and consequence of that that just keeps snowballing on you. And there are people who say, you know, if you had to live your life over again, would you change anything? I have no regrets. Let me tell you something. If you got no regrets, you probably haven't met Jesus yet. Because part of meeting Jesus is realizing you do have regrets. And you got problems, you got shame, you got issues, you got sin in your life that you can't deal with. And just by saying, oh no, I wouldn't change anything because I've learned all these things, I'm okay with you saying that after you meet Jesus, that, you know, he brought good from it. But the bad stuff that we do or that happens to us is not good. And some of it is brought on by nothing but not paying attention. Let me read you some definitions. Neglect, to pay no attention or too little attention to, disregard or slight. To be remiss in the care or treatment of, to omit through indifference or carelessness, to fail to carry out or perform, to fail to take or use, disregard, negligence. Now let me read you a definition for regret. Because if it dawns on you that you have neglected something, then at some point when that hits you, you're going to have some regret. What happened to me in that garage is I came around the corner and stood there staring at the space where I had neglected to remove the car that I left, and I had regret. I got hit with this weight now of it's gone because I didn't take care of business. And now I have to deal with the reality of that. And I was sorry that I hadn't gone and gotten it before. Regret, to feel sorrow or remorse for, to think of with a sense of loss, disappointment, dissatisfaction, a feeling of sorrow or remorse for a fault, act, loss, disappointment, regrets, a polite, usually formal refusal of an invitation, could be that, a note expressing regret at one's inability to accept an invitation. Now, let me camp on that one a minute. If you had to write God a note expressing regret at your inability to accept his invitation, what would that note read like? I have neglected all of the ways that you have tried to come at me, God, and talk to me and get my attention. You've sent people that love me, some crazy people on TV, maybe the radio, wherever you heard it, you know, but it's still the message is coming at you. A family member prays for you. A son, a daughter, a mom, a dad, a friend, someone at work. And God keeps sending the message, sending the invitation, you know, come unto me, come unto me. And you neglect it and you neglect it. And then finally, you say, you know what? I'm not interested and I'm going to respond. My RSVP will be regrets. And not that I'm sorry. It's just I regret to tell you I'm not interested in your invitation. Because if you ever stop to think about what you are saying no to, you're saying no to God himself, who said these people, before they're ever even born, we're going to have to go in after them. So they make a deal. Jesus says, I'll be willing to go in. So he agrees that one day he will be born of a virgin, live a sinless life, die on a cross, be buried, raised from the dead, and all of that to get you an invitation to the party. All of that to get you into the family, because there's no way you can get in without an invitation. And you have to RSVP, you have to respond. And if you respond with regrets, that's what you're going to end up with. But it's not just in this life, it'll be forever. Hell will be filled with regrets, just too late. So if you wrote your little note, Dear God, I regret to inform you that in spite of the fact that you clearly say you love me, you sent your son Jesus to die for me and to rescue me and save me, for myself and what I face in this life and in the hereafter, I regret to inform you that I will not be able to attend your big party in heaven one day, that I have chosen hell, here and in the hereafter. Sincerely, me, whoever you are. You say, well, I'm not saying that. Well, what are you saying? It's either yes or no. Well, I'll do that one day. At some point, God is trying to not pin you down where you can't move, but get you to commit where you can live. Finally live. Now let me read you some quotes. Sidney Smith, back in the 1700s, English clergyman, said, regret for the things we did can be tempered by time. It is regret for the things we did not do that is inconsolable. Alexander Graham Bell, when one door closes, another door opens, but we often look so long and so regretfully upon the closed door that we do not see the one which has opened for us. Adlai Stevenson, the journey of 1,000 leagues begins with a single step, so we must never neglect any work of peace within our reach, however small. Robert Louis Stevenson, perpetual devotion to what a man calls his business is only to be sustained by perpetual neglect of many other things. 1 Timothy 4, turn over there. One of the trickiest things about this process is you neglect something, you regret something, and then it's how are you going to correct or protect yourself from that happening again? If you do not respond, and this is why repentance is such a huge piece of this, if when you are confronted with your sin, with your neglect, with whatever it is that's going on, if when you feel that feeling, you don't respond and go God's way with it, instead you go, oh, I'm such a screw up, and it's a disaster, and oh, what the heck, I can do whatever I want to do, then you start spiraling down. When people get in this place of regret, they usually go back to their medication. They go back to alcohol, sex, drugs, buy something. They go on a shopping spree. They go try to fix it somehow because I feel bad. I want to feel good. And in that moment when you feel bad and you should say, okay, let me face reality. I made choices. This is the consequence. Now, what am I going to learn here that will not get me in this spot again? And make some correction in that moment. 1 Timothy chapter 4, this is Paul writing to one guy, one young guy, and I don't have time to read all this chapter. Let's just jump in like in verse 7. But reject profane and old wives' fables and exercise yourself toward godliness. He's giving him advice on some things. He says, for bodily exercise profits a little. But it says, but godliness is profitable in all things. So working out, being in shape, that profits a little. But if you really want to see something, exercise godliness, for it's profitable in all things, having promise of the life that now is and of that which is to come. This is a faithful saying and worthy of all acceptance. For to this end, we both labor and suffer reproach because we trust in the living God, who is the Savior of all men, especially of those who believe. These things command and teach. So he's telling him, this is what you need to be sharing out there. Let no one despise your youth, but be an example to the believers in word, in conduct, in love, in spirit, in faith, and in purity. Till I come, give attention to reading, to exhortation, to doctrine. So he says, till I get there, this is what you need to teach and share with the people. And then look at verse 14. Do not neglect the gift that is in you, which was given to you by prophecy with the laying on of the hands of the eldership. He had been given some kind of gift. And let me tell you something. Everybody, if you are a Christian, you have a spiritual gift. It's not a maybe, possibly. You have at least one. And if God has gifted you in some way and given you some skill set, some passion, something that is in there, and he touches that, he stirs that up, and he says, okay, let's go. You're in the game. This is the position you play. You're in the body of Christ. There are feet, there are hands, there are eyes, there are ears. You're one of these pieces. Find out what piece you are, and then do that. Don't neglect that, because if you neglect that, you're just going to go limp. You'll have an arm that just hangs there because you don't exercise it. You don't participate. My senior year in high school, I showed up at a new high school my senior year, tried out for the basketball team. The coach was a piece of work. I made the team because I was senior, I was decent. And he pretty much told me up front, you're not going to play in this season. You'll be on the bench. Another friend that I'd met who was a senior, he quit. I said, you know what? I'm going to teach this coach a lesson. I make your team, I don't quit. And I'll sit on this bench all season if I have to. Whether you play me or not, I made the team. You're going to have to deal with me. Now, that guy neglected me, and finally he started putting me in a little bit. I wanted to play ball, or I wouldn't have gone out for the team. So if you say, God, I want to do something, he's not playing hide and go seek. This isn't some kind of move the coconuts around and try to trick you. Climb in your closet and say, God, look, I want in the game. I want to find out what it is I'm here for. It can't just be to go to work every day and be a good husband and a good dad and all these things I'm doing. Those are great, but there has to be some purpose for me being alive. And when you're driving around town, you go to the office, wherever you are going to get stirrings. And the Holy Spirit, something inside of you stirs and you feel compassion or some pull. Pay attention to these things. Because if it is God doing the stirring, then he is trying to point out, look, this is you. This is your groove. This is where you fire on all cylinders. Pay attention. Because you'll get to the end of your life and how many old people you talk to and they go, I missed it. I neglected these things, and now the only life I have is just gone right through my fingers. And I can't make up for lost time, and they have regrets. And then sometimes they'll engage even at 60, 70, 80 years old.
7: So it's never too late to get in the game, but why not do it early? Why not find out what God made you to do and do that? Let him live in you and through you and change you and change the world. Do not neglect the gift that is in you, which was given to you by prophecy with the laying on of the hands of the eldership. And he says, meditate on these things. Give yourself entirely to them, that your progress may be evident to all. Take heed to yourself and to the doctrine. Continue in them, for in doing this, you will save both yourself and those who hear you. Go to Hebrews chapter 2. I don't really want to share this example, but I think I'm going to have to. An 80-something-year-old man who I'd go to lunch with, great old guy, and he had a stroke. I beat everybody to the hospital. I'm there first, there with the family. One side of his body's not working. I'm trying to lighten it up and make jokes, and he's laughing, trying to laugh. It's not a good situation. I was there at the hospital for that, and then I didn't go back to see him. And a week went by, and a month went by, and I did not want to see that old man that way. I didn't want to see him in pain. I didn't want to see him not like I saw him before. And so a month, 2 months went by, and every day I'd think about this old man, about Joe. And then finally one day I couldn't take it anymore, and it had been way too long. So I might have been the first one there, but I didn't show up when I was supposed to along the way. Found out he's in a hospice situation. It was a great situation. Went there, and to my amazement and just overwhelmed, one of the guys in the church had been showing up, been taking care of Joe and his family. You say, well, but if you're doing your job, you're supposed to equip the saints for the work of the ministry, and you can't be everywhere and do everything. I should have shown up way before that. I neglected that old man because of my own issues, because I didn't want to see him that way, and I don't want to end up that way. But God had bailed me out because a man in the church who did not neglect that old man and had done what he was supposed to do was there. And I appreciate that. So you see, these things aren't just about you. Neglect, you can neglect yourself, and that will affect a certain number of people. But if the Holy Spirit, for instance, says, go see that old teacher of yours in that nursing home, when you go, oh, I don't want to go to a nursing home. She loses, all that staff loses, and you lose, because you don't get the blessing of going in there and doing what God told you to do and made you to do, or he wouldn't be telling you to go, because he's not going to ask you to go do something that he hadn't equipped you to do and that he doesn't want to use you to do. Now, you don't have to do a lot of guesswork to figure out what I'm talking about, I don't think. All you got to think about the stuff that you do this to. La, la, la, la, la, la, la, la, la. I'll think about that tomorrow. I don't want to do that. I'm neglecting that. Hebrews chapter 2, verse 1. The writer here says, therefore, and you'd have to go read chapter 1 to get the therefore. He says, therefore, we must give the more earnest heed to the things we have heard, lest we drift away, lest we flow by, carelessly pass, let slip. You have got to pay attention. We must give the more earnest heed to the things we have heard, lest we drift away. Now, this is how this works right now. Wherever you are listening, I got just that long. I got a shot. The Holy Spirit has a limited window of opportunity, because whatever you hear comes blowing through, and if it doesn't take root, if the seed doesn't grab hold in that ground and bear some fruit, it is gone. And you may be feeling it. You may be getting it. You may be responding, going, I know what he's talking about. I hear God speaking to my heart. I have neglected my wife, my kids, my whatever. I regret that. I'm going to do something about it. But if you do not apply what you hear, nothing is going to change. And you don't have much longer to do something with what you're hearing even today. And every time you let something come through and it doesn't take root, it'll get easier to let it slip by the next time, the next time, the next time. And then pretty soon the world comes back in and says, hey, what about this? What about that? It's funny how there's nobody neglecting the world, neglecting to get into trouble. Rebecca's out of town. I went to the store to buy some milk, and you know what I came home with? Captain Crunch. I had a couple of bowls of Captain Crunch for supper, a couple of bowls for breakfast. Captain Crunch. That's really good for me. Now, why would I work out, almost kill myself working out, and go buy Captain Crunch? Because I'm tired of working out. I'm tired of doing the right thing. I want some Captain Crunch every once in a while. Read it again. We must give the more earnest heed to the things we have heard, lest we drift away. You know what that means? You are or will drift away if you don't listen and apply it. You've got to connect. You've got to apply. You see, well, I drift away. Then get somebody, get tied to a rope somewhere where somebody can say, hey, where are you going? Keep reading. We must give the more earnest heed to the things we have heard, lest we drift away. For if the word spoken through angels proved steadfast, and every transgression and disobedience received a just reward, how shall we escape if we neglect so great a salvation, which at the first began to be spoken by the Lord and was confirmed to us by those who heard him, God also bearing witness both with signs and wonders, with various miracles and gifts of the Holy Spirit according to his own will. You know, neglect means neglect. It's the definition we read. You don't pay attention. You just let it go like it's no big deal. This is a big deal. How much bigger deal is it for God to send his own son down here to this hellhole, be born, live, die, go through all this? That's a big deal. And why did he do it? To rescue you, me. Well, yeah, but you get all stirred up about it. You need to get stirred up about it. Jesus saved my butt, and he is still saving my butt and will save my butt. And that's a very technical way of saying... And as it turns out, I don't just need a ticket to heaven. I'm trying to figure out how to make it through today. One more, 2 Peter 1. So this is Simon Peter. Go to verse 5. He says, but also for this very reason, giving all diligence, add to your faith virtue, to virtue knowledge, to knowledge self-control, to self-control perseverance, to perseverance godliness, to godliness brotherly kindness, and to brotherly kindness love. And by the way, that is just a very logical progression. Where you start is you say, giving all diligence, add to your faith. You say, oh, I have faith, so add virtue. Virtue, you add knowledge. So you say, I need information. You with an information, then you get some self-control. You say, I don't have to go home and do this anymore. It is not controlling me. I have self-control. God has given me a way to say no to that. So self-control to perseverance. And you say, okay, I said no once. I'll say no again, again, again. And then you persevere through the temptation. To perseverance, godliness. To godliness, brotherly kindness. And once things start working on the inside, you look up and go, I love people. How is that possible? And to brotherly kindness, love. For if these things are yours and abound, you will be neither barren nor unfruitful in the knowledge of our Lord Jesus Christ. For he who lacks these things is short-sighted even to blindness and has forgotten that he was cleansed from his old sins. You've forgotten. Therefore, brethren, be even more diligent to make your call and election sure, for if you do these things, you will never stumble. Now, wouldn't that be nice to never stumble? What if I never bought Captain Crunch again? You say, well, you're being silly. Whether you eat or drink, whatever you do, do all to the glory of God. So whatever I put in my body better be glorifying God or not. Whatever I put in front of my eyes, whatever I do, wherever I go, it should glorify God. And if not, I got a problem. You will never stumble, for so an entrance will be supplied to you abundantly into the everlasting kingdom of our Lord and Savior Jesus Christ. For this reason, look what he says to him. For this reason, I will not be negligent to remind you always of these things, though you know and are established in the present truth. You know and are established, but I'm going to keep reminding you. Why? Because we forget, we neglect, we drift, we just shift off away and go like we've lost our minds. Out of sight, out of mind. It's more like out of sight, out of your mind. Why do you think we keep coming back? Read some scripture every day. Talk to God every day, because it only takes a few days and you're off track. You know, I get in the car sometimes, I'm tired, whatever, I'm driving, I'm falling asleep, I'm, you know, and you think, oh, that's very dangerous. Yeah, it's dangerous. You're going to hit something. You're going to end up in a ditch. And the ditch is usually just feet from the road. Why do they say don't text or do all these things in the car when you're driving? Because you look down, and when you look back up, you've gone so many feet and you can't stop in time. You don't know where you are. It's the same thing spiritually. You just look down and you look up and go, how did I get here? Because the danger is all around you. The ditch is right there and bam, you're there again. Enough already. Pay attention. You say, well, I don't care about that. I'm telling you, you will. There are people who have had enough because the consequences of not paying attention have all of a sudden intersected with the pleasure of doing what they wanted to do. And it's uncle, time out, I'm done. I don't want this consequence anymore. So I will listen and make a change. For this reason, I will not be negligent to remind you always of these things, though you know and are established in the present truth. Yes, I think it is right, as long as I am in this tent, he called his body a tent, to stir you up by reminding you, knowing that shortly I must put off my tent, just as our Lord Jesus Christ showed me. Moreover, I will be careful to ensure that you always have a reminder of these things after my decease. And as it turns out, we have got an amazing reminder. It's called the Bible.
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7: So what are you neglecting? Who are you neglecting? And if there is any regret over that, are you willing to correct and protect your life in such a way that you learn something from that and make a change? You say, well, that other person, you know what? Forget the other person. Forget your husband. Forget your wife. Forget the other side for once. Do something about what you can do something about. And then let God determine whether that person responds. Do what he tells you to do. I got to do what he tells me to do. I got to step it up. You say, well, I don't know what to do. Yes, you do. Get back to the basics.
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2: It's always good to hear from Pastor Richard Ellis on Richard Ellis Talks. 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Coming up on The Well at 7 o'clock, it's The God-Centered Life with Pastor Josh Moody. And today, Pastor Josh begins a series. It's called The God-Centered Church, and he'll be in the book of Acts, chapter 1. But first, I want you to listen to this from Pastor Colin Smith. It's about how to gain peace through wisdom.
9: Everyone understands that eating a proper diet will lead to better health than living on junk food. Can we have agreement on that here? Universal agreement. We all agree, whatever we actually do, we know that this is true, that if we eat a proper diet, we will be more healthy than if we live on junk food. Now, by the way, that doesn't mean that if you eat vegetables and tomatoes every day, you will never get cancer. There's no promise like that. We're talking about a general principle that prevails in this world, that if you eat a healthy diet, you will be healthier than if you live on junk food. Everyone knows that. We all agree with it. Now, here's the point. The same principle that applies to your body also applies to your soul. This is why Peter says in the New Testament, whoever would love life, don't have a good life, and would see good days, length of days, here's what you should do. Let him keep his tongue from evil. Let him turn away from evil and do good. Let him seek peace and pursue it. Now, see, some of us actually can become quite unhealthy because we have allowed patterns of conflict to so characterize our lives that it stunts us, and we would be much more healthy if we could live in peace. And that's precisely what wisdom calls us to. The principle is very simple here. There is a healthy way to live, and there are unhealthy ways to live, and wisdom will show you how to live a healthy life. And if you want to be more healthy, I say to you, study the book of Proverbs. Walk with Jesus Christ, And as you do, he will give you wisdom through the Spirit of wisdom from the Word of wisdom. For you to build patterns of life that will be healthy for you. And you will be blessed.
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2: 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But right now, it's time for the God-Centered Life with Pastor Josh Moody, right here on The Well.
12: We're asked to be missionaries in our own backyard, and yet we have our own difficulties and struggles. Well, remember that the disciples were no different. A poor fisherman here, a converted tax collector there, they were not the elite. They were the run-of-the-mill, everyday kind of folk that God used to turn the world upside down, as the book of Acts describes later, a God-centered church filled with the Holy Spirit.
13: Welcome to the God-Centered Life with Josh Moody. Brand new series coming your way, Acts chapter 1, verses 1 through 11. The series is called The God-Centered Church, and today's installment, Empowered Witness. Josh Moody is senior pastor of College Church, located in Wheaton, Illinois. We're glad you're joining us today. Josh, we're unwrapping a brand new study that's packed with optimism as we explore the work and power of the Holy Spirit. We're calling this series The God-Centered Church. Set this one up for us.
12: Yes, we're looking at the remarkable story of the early church in the book of Acts. But we're not looking at it as a historical piece of data. We're looking at it because there is a set of lessons there for us to learn today.
13: Fantastic. And speaking of churches, this wonderful set of messages coming out of the archives is going all the way back to early 2007 in New Haven, Connecticut. You'll hear mention of Trinity Baptist Church, where, Josh, you were pastor at the time.
12: Yep.
13: Exciting to jump in. Here we go. Acts chapter 1. Here's Josh.
12: Well, brothers and sisters, friends, if you turn with me to your Bibles, and we're looking at the book of Acts. It's a new series in the book of Acts, and we're looking at the first 11 verses. So let's turn to God's Word together, and let's hear what he has to say to us. Acts chapter 1 and beginning at verse 1. In my former book, Theophilus, I wrote about all that Jesus began to do and to teach until the day he was taken up to heaven, after giving instructions through the Holy Spirit to the apostles he had chosen. After his suffering, he showed himself to these men and gave many convincing proofs that he was alive. He appeared to them over a period of 40 days and spoke about the kingdom of God. On one occasion, while he was eating with them, he gave them this command: "Do not leave Jerusalem, but wait for the gift my Father promised, which you heard me speak about. For John baptized with water, but in a few days you will be baptized with the Holy Spirit." So when they met together, they asked him, "Lord, are you at this time going to restore the kingdom to Israel?" He said to them, "It is not for you to know the times or dates the Father has set by his own authority, but you will receive power when the Holy Spirit comes on you, and you will be my witnesses in Jerusalem and in all Judea and Samaria and to the ends of the earth. After he said this, he was taken up before their very eyes, and a cloud hid him from their sight. They were looking intently up into the sky as he was going, when suddenly two men dressed in white stood beside them. "Men of Galilee," they said, "why do you stand here looking into the sky? This same Jesus, who has been taken from you into heaven, will come back in the same way you have seen him go into heaven." The book of Acts is written to answer a basic problem with which we are very familiar today. As our world has become more connected, globalization is the buzzword of this intricate connection that is going on. As our world has become more connected, the lives and opinions of people previously separated by great expanses of oceans are now available to each other at the dialing of a phone, the touch of a few keys on a keyboard, alternatively. And so when you or I call up tech support for your recently purchased computer, you are as likely to be speaking to someone on the subcontinent of India as you are to someone from Indiana. And what this means is that for many people today, Christianity can look increasingly primitive. What about other religions is one question that almost inevitably emerges from this familiarity with people from other cultures, but also concerns in terms of the environment, the environmental wreckage that fueled, many would say, by the industrial might of the so-called Christian West and its capitalist philosophy of economics, or not to mention entrenched wars in various parts of the Middle East today that increasingly take on a religious theme. Now, Acts is not a monochrome work. It does not have a single message, for it is really a story, a history of the early church. And as all narrative genres in Scripture, it functions in various ways to call us to a higher standard, to rebuke our sloth or our sin, to give us examples of Christians who are used despite their own failings, and so encourage us, and much else besides. Professor Howard Marshall then believed that one of the most significant observations in terms of the meaning of Acts is that it was written in a style that imitates that of the Old Testament's sacred histories. And in his view then, the author is deliberately copying that mode of communication from the Old Testament histories, because he himself also believes that he is writing sacred history, inspired by God with insights beyond the knowledge of normal human historians. But having said that, there are multiple messages communicated by this history of the early church. It is also true that there seems to be a predominant intention in terms of Christianity's relevance and credibility, not just to Jerusalem, but the whole world, to the whole world, the whole globe. And so Acts 1 verse 8 sets out that theme of Acts. You look down, you'll see it. What does it say? "But you will receive power when the Holy Spirit comes on you, and you'll be my witnesses in Jerusalem and in all Judea and Samaria and to the ends of the earth." And so the apostles are to be witnesses to Jesus, not just in Jerusalem, but also in Judea and Samaria. That is the immediate regional backyard to Jerusalem, but then also to the ends of the earth, the whole globe. And so this is the reason why Acts begins, if we will find out, and you may well be familiar as you've read Acts before, but it begins in Jerusalem and then it ends in Rome. It's not by happen chance that it does so. Rome was the center of the world at that point in history. It was the seat of empire. And so triumphantly, the gospel of Jesus Christ passes on from the geopolitical backwaters of Jerusalem to the very heart of the empire, from which, as all roads lead to Rome, it will go to the ends of the earth, as it did and as it has. And so I believe that Acts, while every story we read will have a slightly different message and come with fresh power, I trust, an insight particular to its context and intention. Nonetheless, Acts as a whole intends to show us that Christianity is the message for the whole world. Of course, nothing could be more relevant today. Surely we think what we believe is all relative to where we grew up. Surely, many say, we need no overarching religion for the world, no overarching philosophy or scheme for the world. That whole idea of having some kind of big schemata for everyone, that is the cause of all the troubles we experience when different ways of life and philosophy and religion battle for preeminence. Well, at the time, the questions that people were asking about Christianity were different in some respects, of course. They were asking, is Christianity really legal? Is it a legal religion? Well, Luke is concerned to show in this book of his that Christianity is the true fulfillment of Judaism, or Judaism in its purest form. And therefore, the reason why he's so concerned to show that, therefore, it has Christianity the privileged status that Judaism had enjoyed in the Roman Empire then for a few hundred years by now. And so was rightly that legal status was rightly passed on to the Christians as well. But you see, that too is similar to the underlying concern for many today. Can Christianity really be something that is good for society? And so Christians in communist societies and in many other countries, when they've been under repression or oppression, have rightly always asserted that the Christian church is a moral and spiritual force for good in any community and should be accorded legal status by the state because it's going to be good for the state. And actually, even more and perhaps relevant, actually the very pluralistic society in which we now live, that is where different religions are viewed as of equal truthfulness, that pluralistic society was not so very different from the Roman world, where the Pax Romana, as the phrase was, the peace of Rome, was built upon a philosophy of inclusion in terms of the gods of various and sundry kinds into the whole pantheon of Roman religious diversity, a great pluralistic world peace. And so, of course, here comes along Jesus. And he claims to be the way, the truth, the life for the whole world. And how does that square with all that was going on in the Rome of the time? And how does that square with contemporary criticisms of Christianity? How can a sophisticated, modern person, how can you or I actually believe this stuff? How can a sophisticated, postmodern person, if you like, accept Jesus as the one Savior for all people? Well, this passage in front of us this morning begins to answer that by explaining why Jesus is the global answer we need.
14: A universal solution applicable everywhere in the world? Yep, heading there momentarily. But first, a reminder that you can sign up to have an email show up in your inbox. Now, do you need another email? This particular one has a link to that day's study. And folks have told us it's a great way to get in the habit of interacting with God's Word on a daily basis. GodCenteredLife.org is where you can sign up to make that happen. Back into Acts, here's Josh.
12: If you ever travel and you get flummoxed by finding that there are different plug sockets in different countries, and you decide in order to solve all the jumbled up wires in your suitcase to buy what's called a universal adapter, which is designed to fit in any socket anywhere in the world. Now, it's not really quite like that, because of course there are many places where there is no electricity at all. But what if there were a single universal problem that everyone everywhere faced? And what if that problem was something that everyone knew they faced? And what if one person in one place had solved that problem? Would it not be right, reasonable, necessary, best if everyone knew about that person and had the opportunity to experience that solution? And well, and that's what Luke is talking about. Everyone, you see, fears death. that Jesus has risen again. And you see, right at the heart of Luke's summary of his previous work, his former book, also ascribed to Theophilus, a designation that could be a general

all that Jesus began to do and teach, he says, verse 1, until the day he was taken up to heaven, after giving instructions through the Holy Spirit to the apostles he had chosen, after his suffering, that is his death, he showed himself to these men and gave many convincing proofs that he was alive. That is the summary point of his gospel. In other words, Luke is saying that Jesus did not just teach well and do well, he achieved a solution to the problem of death. Many of Jesus' teachings are not actually unique. He quotes from the Old Testament. He explicitly says that he has not come to do away with one little bit of the law, but instead to fulfill it in his own person. What is unique about Jesus is the life he lived and the death he died to take away our sin, and so once for all deal with the problem of death, which he proved by rising from the dead and giving many convincing proofs that he was alive. And so if you go to Moscow, you can still see Lenin's mausoleum, a tomb where the communist hero is embalmed. Or if you were able to take a trip to North Korea, the father of the present leader, the much honored Kim Il-sung, stares out from many a wall and picture, though of course he is deceased. These men are dead. Mao Zedong, Ho Chi Minh, embalmed as they are, also dead. Great musicians, they come and they go, a Mozart here, a Beethoven there, even John Lennon. And with all due respect, the same goes for the Buddha and for Muhammad. Only Christ is alive. You may say this all happened a long time ago. Jesus' tomb may have been empty and Lenin's is not. But what about now? How can I be convinced by these proofs now? Well, Jesus is the global answer we need, not only because he has solved the universal problem, but also, second, because he is providing the international power. And so this is really from verse 4 through to verse 8. Though the sections overlap a little in this first introductory portion to the book of Acts. And what's happening here is that Jesus reminds them of the promise of the Holy Spirit. And unlike the ministry of John the Baptist, who is the last of the Old Testament prophets, pointed people to Jesus, Jesus himself will not only tell his disciples to baptize people with water, as John did, but he will also himself, by a divine deluge, baptize his disciples with the Holy Spirit. And this Holy Spirit, verse 8, will have a particular effect, which is to give power to the apostles to be his witnesses, not only in Jerusalem, but to all nations on the face of the earth. And again, there's a universal aspect to this. We all fear failure, but God has sent his Holy Spirit so that we might believe in him and follow him today, wherever we are and whatever part of the international spectrum we inhabit, Jerusalem or Judea and Samaria and to the ends of the earth. Our world, of course, has become a very complex place with overwhelming demands and needs. In 2002, the world produced about 5 exabytes of information, which some estimates show is equivalent to all the information produced from the beginning of time through to the year 2000. We're suffering from information overload. How on earth do you find out what's true? We're also suffering from compassion fatigue. In Africa alone, there are 12 million children who have been orphaned by AIDS, which is more than the population of New York City. How on earth do you respond in a heartfelt way to those kind of overwhelming issues? Our own Jerusalem, Judea and Samaria has phenomenal spiritual needs with a great salvation required. And yet, who is equal to be a witness to Christ in these times? We're asked to be missionaries in our own backyard, and yet we have our own difficulties and struggles. How can we look out and beyond the immediate? Well, remember that the disciples were no different. A poor fisherman here, a converted tax collector there, they were not the elite. They were the run-of-the-mill, everyday kind of

0: folk that God used to turn the world upside down, as the book of Acts describes later. A God-centered church filled with the Holy Spirit. What is this Holy Spirit? Well, look at verse 4 and 5 with me. Do not leave Jerusalem, but wait for the gift my Father promised, which you have heard me speak about. But John baptized with water, but in a few days you will be baptized with the Holy Spirit. To use the technical language, this Holy Spirit proceeds then from the Father and from the Son, as verses 4 and 5 make clear. That is, he is the gift the Father has promised, right? Wait for the gift my Father promised. Yet, verse 5, this gift is the baptism of the Holy Spirit, which Jesus, as John the Baptist said in Luke's Gospel, would himself, Jesus, would bring. So he proceeds from the Father and from the Son. That's who the Holy Spirit is, co-equal with God himself. One God in three persons. He proceeds from the Father and from the Son. Now, what is this baptism of the Holy Spirit? Well, the baptism of the Holy Spirit here, we're clearly shown, the baptism of the Holy Spirit most properly is then that which distinguishes the Old Testament ministry, summarized by John the Baptist, who only baptized with water, from that of the New Testament, inaugurated by Christ, you see? John baptized with water, but in fulfillment of all the predictions of the New Testament age that would come with the Messiah, Christ himself would baptize the Holy Spirit. And so the baptism of the Holy Spirit, most properly, is that which distinguishes the Old Testament age from the New Testament. And as such, it is therefore correct to assert that the baptism of the Holy Spirit is what marks out all true New Testament followers of Jesus, not as a second state subsequent to conversion, but as the conversion experience itself of following the New Testament Christ. Now, we'll pick up on this theme time and again throughout our study in Acts, but for now, notice that the distinction is between, isn't it, between the ministry of John, for John baptized with water, that is, the Old Testament prophecies that are all fulfilled in John pointing towards Jesus, the ultimate Old Testament prophet, John baptized with water, right? But Christ with the Holy Spirit, between the ministry of John, the Old Testament, and that of Jesus, New Testament. And that therefore followers of Jesus are recipients of the Spirit. As Paul put it in Romans chapter 8, verse 9, if anyone does not have the Spirit of Christ, he does not belong to Christ. Now, that is what where the Holy Spirit comes from, and that is what the baptism of the Holy Spirit is. But what about the empowerment of the Spirit, which verse 8 describes? You will receive power. What about that? Well, the empowerment of the Spirit is for a particular purpose, isn't it? What is that purpose? Witness. That's the point of the empowerment of the Spirit. You will for the evangelization of the world. And so we could say an irrefutable sign of having received the empowerment of the Spirit is a deep practical concern for the lost. That is close to the Father heart of God and exalts Christ. And now that the Holy Spirit has come with the inauguration of the New Testament age, with Christ's resurrection and ascension poured out visibly at Pentecost, as we shall see in a few weeks' time in our study of Acts, now that that's happened, his empowering presence is available to all true Christians who may from time to time experience special seasons of renewal, revival, and delight in God as heightened foretastes of the glory of heaven.
1: 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We have a contact page there where you can drop us a note. Now, I get it. Busy lives? Yes, us too. But the encouragement we get from a one-minute note is really surprising to us. Let us know how you're listening, where you're listening. All of this is really helpful to us. In addition to being encouraging, we use it as part of our planning when it comes to stewardship of the resources God gives us. 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We'll continue in Acts next time and talk about the power of presence.
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2: 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Greer. It's about the real Abraham.
3: The real meaning of this Abraham story, as with all Old Testament stories, follow this. You know who the real Abraham was? The ultimate fulfillment? It was Jesus. Jesus was the one who left his father's country and went out into the void so that he could build a people of God. Jesus was the one who was in Isaac when he walked up on that mountain, except when the heavenly father raised his knife above Jesus to sacrifice him, no angel came and stood in the way. No angel came and stood in the way. Jesus had that knife plunged deeply into his chest because Jesus was the lamb who was going to be slain in our place. There was no lamb in the thicket that was there to replace him because he was that one. And his blood was shed so that we could become the people of God, so that we could be saved, so that we could receive the blessing. And now we can look at God and say the same thing the angel said to Abraham. Because you didn't withhold your son from us, we know that you love us. We know. You are being asked to go all in for a God who went all in for you. And when you understand that, what fills your heart? Humility, gratefulness. God, you went all in for me. I didn't deserve this. I deserve to be destroyed in the flood of your wrath. But you chose me for blessing, gratefulness. And then excitement. You get to use me to make my name great in somebody else's life. And that makes you what 2 Corinthians calls a cheerful giver. And God loves cheerful givers. You want to know why? Because cheerful givers get the gospel, and God loves it when people get the gospel.
4: All scripture is God-breathed. That means it's inspired by God the Father himself. It is designed to teach us what is true and shine a light on what is wrong in our lives. Sometimes that light reveals things hidden in the dark corners that we don't want to admit or face.
5: As painful as that can be, like a blinding beam as we step out of our comfortable shadows, it teaches us what is right, and God uses it to prepare and equip us to do the work he has planned for us. As believers, we are all his ambassadors. He wants you to be effective in sharing his good news and pointing people to salvation in Jesus Christ.
4: His word gives you all the tools you need. So throw back the room darkening drapes and let God's light shine. Let it absorb deep into your soul as you listen. The Well, the voice of life.
2: 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And if The Well has been a blessing to you, would you consider supporting it today with a gift of $1 a day or $30 a month on the Easy Giving Plan? 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
1: Billy Graham once said, without dark clouds in our life, we could never know the joy of sunshine. As true as that is, it doesn't make those dark times easier to go through. Today, I want to suggest that when we're in those painful periods of our lives, God actually wants to do something very significant in us. Stay with me. I think this truth is really going to help you.
0: Have you ever wondered if your hardest season could actually be serving a purpose? 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
1: You know, we're studying the book of Philippians, the Apostle Paul. So follow along. Here's his thesis, verse 12. Now I want you to know, brethren, that my circumstances have turned out for the greater progress of the gospel. Underline greater progress and underline gospel. And then he's going to tell us how those difficult circumstances kind of help the gospel go forth. Exhibit A, he says, so that my imprisonment in the cause of Christ has become well known throughout the whole Praetorian Guard and to everyone else. And that most of the brethren, trusting in the Lord because of my imprisonment, have far more courage to speak the word of God without fear. And then he goes into some of the challenges and some things that were happening. Some, to be sure, are preaching Christ even from envy and strife, but some also from goodwill. The latter do it out of love, knowing that I'm appointed for the defense of the gospel. The former proclaim Christ out of selfish ambition rather than pure motives, thinking to cause me distress in my imprisonment. And then his kind of attitude toward it all. You know, what then, or literally what's it matter? Only that in every way, whether in pretense or in truth, Christ is proclaimed. And in this I circle the word rejoice. And so here's his premise. I want you to know, because you're concerned, I want you to know that my circumstances, the difficulties, the challenges you've heard about are turning out for the greater progress. The word greater progress, had you underline, the word means advancement. It was a term that when an army was coming through and they would have a barrier of trees, they would cut down trees, they would remove every barrier so that army could continue to advance. And it says, I want you to know that it's difficult for sure. I am in prison, just as you've heard, but here's the deal. It's caused the gospel, the good news. Jot that word in. The gospel goes forth. He says, so that my imprisonment in the cause of Christ has become, put a line under, well known throughout the whole Praetorian Guard and to everyone else. Paul is declaring the greatest truth that this planet has ever, ever heard. And all people know is they're spoken evil of because they're weird. I mean, the people are selling their homes and meeting the needs of the poor. They touch lepers. They meet secretly. They're absolutely committed to one another. They're radical in their faith. They keep talking about this dead man that came back to life. No matter what we do, we can't get rid of him. I mean, they were just a pain in the rear. I mean, we march them into the Colosseums and we let loose the lions and they sing praises to God and they're asking God to forgive us as we do it. And so Paul's saying, you know, this little 30-year movement, this sect, is getting global coverage because I'm here. What are you going through right now that God wants to use so that other people, so the gospel can go forth? How you respond to the difficulty, the pain, the injustice, what's happening at work, or what your ex is saying, or what's happening with one of your kids, or a health issue that everyone's going, wow, how do you even get through this? God wants to use your present circumstances, exhibit A, for the furtherance of the gospel, but that's not all. Exhibit B, here's another good thing that happened. The church grows stronger. Notice what he says, and that most of the brethren, trusting in the Lord, notice the phrase, because of my imprisonment, have far more courage to speak the word of God without fear. See, when we step up, when he's in the midst of this and he's being bold, the rest of us go, wow, you know something? The Praetorian Guard, the church was being persecuted. And now they say, you know, if Paul can do it in prison, I can do it. I have two or three friends that have very high level jobs in the high tech world, and they're bold. I mean, they're out there. And they're not asking, can I do this or can I say this? They're loving, they're kind, they're great at what they do, but they are bold. They're not afraid to say, yes, I'm a Christian. I'm not anti-intellectual. I'm not narrow. I'm not a hater. And by how they're living and how they're treating people, I'll tell you what, it just makes me go, you know, I can do this. I can do this. Sometimes adversity and difficult circumstances cause the gospel to go forth, and sometimes difficulty, circumstance, you know what it does? It builds the body. It causes the church to grow. One of my deepest zigzags was God made it really clear, Chip, you have to be back in local church. I had the privilege of leading Walk Through the Bible and what they're doing here and all around the world. Great organization. But I wasn't teaching God's word anymore. I was just creating some videos and then traveling all around the world and kind of sharing it with a few people who would teach it to others, but I mean, it wasn't teaching God's word. And the administrative responsibilities got bigger and bigger, and that's not my strength. And so God said, I want you to leave that and go back to the local church. I said, okay. So, you know, I had this good transition plan, and no, I want you to resign. God, you don't understand. I don't have a job yet. I know. So do you trust me or not? Okay. And so I thought, you know, that stage of my life, I bet there's a church somewhere. And some people said, hey, yeah, why don't you think about this or that? And we came up with a profile. Here's what I want to tell you. For 2 years, I was not pastoring a church. Living on the Edge was developing and growing and get its feet as an independent organization. And I was in limbo. I mean, I woke up every day like, I mean, I went to a little makeshift office with a cardboard table with two other guys and two other employees, wondering every month, are we gonna even pay the bills to get Living on the Edge moving and where it needs to be? And I wake up on Sunday morning and, you know, I'd visit this church and visit this church. And then I found a friend that I went to this church. And I mean, if you do what I do for a living, and I love visiting good churches, but I mean, when I'm sitting in this row over here and thinking, what are you doing? Are you kidding? You said to do this. It's been 2 years praying, processing. And here's what I learned is God wanted to do some things in me. It was crystal clear that we were to come here. He was preparing this church so this church would be ready and I would be ready and Teresa would be ready so we'd all come together. And let me tell you something that happened. This is really, really cool. I never thought about this until this week and this passage. I thought about, okay, that 2 years was like wasted. Really, Chip? Yeah. So what happened in the 2 years? Well, we prayed and the internet was exploding and, you know, there's so many good communicators. Maybe we're only on the radio in order to develop a platform for discipleship. And we took this huge step of faith, and I'm sure we couldn't have done it if I was teaching full time. We took this huge step of faith and we said, you know something? We're really not just a teaching ministry. That's never been a heart. It's a discipleship ministry. And so we went off three major morning time slots in top 10 cities in America to shift the paradigm to say, the issue isn't how many people listen. It's how many people are growing and becoming reproducing disciples. And then we took that and we started building small group material, and we decided we would launch small groups off the radio and then later digitally. And as I'm sitting here, I thought I wasted those 2 years. Nothing good happened. We now have 27, I think, different small group resources used all around the world. We have over 3 million people that are either in or have been in small groups just in America alone. And all of that grew out of 2 years of limbo with a frustrated Chip going, you know, what's the deal? What's the deal? And yet, those difficult times, it was a zigzag line. the gospel's going forth, yes. Second, the church was being strengthened. More people are growing deeper than if I was at a church, if I could have been at 10 churches, 15 churches, 100 churches. Here's the deal. God knows where you're at. He knows what you're going through. Third, he takes our circumstances not only for the gospel to go forward, not only for the church to grow strong, but Paul gets very personal. He says, Exhibit C is the man grows deep.
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1: When these zigzags happen, and if it's cancer or losing your job, or your mate walks out on you, or one of your kids is going through a struggle, if you're clinically depressed, I don't know what it is with you. But we all have stuff, right? You were injustice. You were passed over for a promotion. Where you thought you would be in your life is not where you are right now. And you wake up, you wake up almost every single day going, you know what, it's half full. I'm still single. It's half full. I still don't make any money. It's half full. I still don't own a house. It's half full. You know, I've had this physical problem, this ailment. I've prayed. I've been to the doctors. Guess what? I still got it. I want you to know that part of God's agenda is not just the gospel going out and not just the church getting stronger. Part of what he does is he transforms you and transforms me, and sometimes pain, challenges, difficulty. I mean, I got a testimony of a couple years of my back that have drawn me to Christ in ways that, and I already thought I was pretty close. Notice what Paul says. He says, some to be sure are preaching Christ even from envy and strife, but some from goodwill. Then he goes on to talk about, you know, the latter do it out of love, but the former are, they're messing with me. He's in prison. The rumors are, here's what it is. Guess what? If Paul had more faith, he wouldn't be in prison. You know, he can't be God's man. And people out of strife and envy and ego, or we're the new leaders in the church. We're God's spokesman. It's not Paul. I mean, their doctrine was right, but it was political. It was a power play. It was an agenda. And you know, Paul's in prison and going, really, guys? I mean, are you kidding me? I mean, God blesses people, right? And if he's blessing you, you're in his will. And Paul's in prison. You know what? We don't think he has enough faith. He's not the real leader we are. And Paul said, when all that was happening, his reputation's being attacked. You know, he feels that some of the people that he probably discipled are betraying him now. I mean, this is a really difficult, where do you go with all that, Paul? Notice what he says. He says, some good motives, right? Some bad motives. Are you ready? What's the purpose? What's his lens? What's my purpose? What did God tell me to do? Why am I here? I'm here to take the gospel to all the world. I'm here to disciple people to be mature so they're like Jesus. That's my mission. So I'm being attacked. I happen to be in prison. Yes, these rumors about me are this or that. He said, what does it matter to me if Christ is preached? He goes, whether their motives are good or their motives are bad, my purpose and my mission is to preach the gospel and disciple people who disciple others. Guess what? That's happening. He grows deep. You know, sometimes Apostle Paul or some of us that grew up in churches where, you know, all these 12 guys were in stained glass, or some of us grew up where, you know, the pastors or the clergy or the priest, you know, they're way up here and we're all these just, you know, regular people. I got news for you. There's no superstars. Paul, you, me, everybody, he's got an ego. He had to wrestle. He had to struggle. He had to feel like this isn't fair. But he had to come to the point where he would say, God, what do you want to do in me? And I think some ego issues, my reputation. You know what? You have my reputation. What people think of me, God, it's what you think of me. In pain and difficulty, that's where God gets our attention. I want you to know that when you're going through pressure and it's difficult and it's hard and you're angry and you want to give up, ask this question, God, what do you want to do in me? God, how do you want to use this to help other people? How do you want to grow your church? But what do you want to do in me? Don't miss out. Don't waste the pain. Because if you meet very, very, very godly people who have amazing walks with God, what you'll find is they've been through a lot of pain. A very, very close friend. He has a physical issue going on right now that prevents him from driving. You know, he's runs a business. He's got, it is just, they've tried everything and there's no cure. And I am around this man and I will ask him, so how's it really going? And how are you doing? And, you know, are they, you know, they've tried a couple things and they give you a little temporary relief. And I mean, his attitude makes me want to just be like Jesus. His perspective, his attitude. You know, the Lord is teaching me a lot. And, you know, because of this, my wife is getting up at 5 a.m. and she's driving me to all the job sites. And, you know, it's great time together. And he goes, you know, I've seen some things about myself I don't think I would have seen. And, you know, he's just saying, you know, God's purpose is to make me like Jesus. You know, do I like this? No. But he doesn't complain. How about you? What's your purpose? And what if you started looking at what the half-full issues in your life were through the lens, not just of focus, but of purpose? I want you to ask yourself three important questions. Three purpose statements for every single believer. This is true of all of us. Purpose statement number one, I am an ambassador or messenger of the gospel. The gospel, the good news won't go anywhere in your relational network, where you live, where you work, if it doesn't come through you. Not just your life, but your words. The purpose is to reach the lost. The people out there aren't bad, they're lost. They're lost, they don't know. I grew up in America, I had no idea what the gospel was. Someone shared it with me. Here's the question. How could God use a difficult circumstance in your life to advance the gospel? Are you taking advantage of it? Advance the gospel. Purpose statement number two, I'm called to encourage God's people to help them grow to full maturity. Every single one of us. While we talk about getting involved in ministry and getting in groups and God using you where you're at, here's your purpose. It's to build the found. I mean, no one grows on their own. Someone came up next to my life multiple times in different stages of my life. And in your life, if you've grown and they helped you, here's the deal. Who are you helping? Who are you discipling? Who are you mentoring? Who are you coaching? Who do you care about that their spiritual growth, well-being, quality of life, walk with God matters, and you're building them up? Question. How could your adversity, how could your circumstances, how could your current difficulty build up a brother or sister in Christ? I want you to really think about that. Third purpose statement, I am a servant of the living God. A servant. Jesus called himself a servant. Here's your purpose. Become like our master. I don't know what you're going through, but I can tell you the will of God for sure. You got this? Here's the will of God for sure. Whatever you're going through, no matter how good or how bad, God's agenda is to make you like Jesus. So here's the question. What might God want to do in me through my present circumstance? Some of you might learn to pray like never before. Some of you might learn to love God's word like never before. David in Psalm 119 said, if I had not been afflicted, I'd have gone astray. But when I was afflicted, now I keep your word. Some of us need the difficulty we're in to woo us, to make us dependent. and to bring us back into vital relationship with Jesus. Because it's not hearing God's word that changes things. It's hearing with a heart that says, Lord, you see it all. You love me. I'm going to take a step towards you by faith. I'm going to take a step of faith. I'm going to believe you to the point of acting. I'm going to believe your promises are true. I'm going to believe you're using the zigzags and the circumstances for my good and for your glory. And so the question I would ask you is, whose purpose and agenda are you most eager to fulfill? When you look at your time and your schedule, your money, whose agenda, whose purpose? Yours or God's? That's heavy. But God's working in our life. He is doing a great thing.
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1: As we wrap up today's program, I'm reminded of a quote by C.S. Lewis. He says, pain insists on being attended to. In other words, pain gets our attention. It says God whispers during the good times, but pain is his megaphone. And I think what happens sometimes is we're human and the Lord understands, and we get our agenda and our purposes and our dreams and our desires a bit ahead of his. And we learned today that there's three statements that are true of every single believer, that God brings difficulty or allows difficulty in our life. But there's three purposes that we need to take and make these the lens of the troubled relationship or the health issue or the wayward child or the struggle in your marriage. So let me remind you of what we learned. Number one is we have a purpose to reach the lost. So I'm an ambassador for Christ. So here's the first question. How could God use my current difficulty and circumstance to get the gospel out to people? They're watching you. They really are. They're watching me and how we respond. The second is that God's will, his purpose for all of us, isn't that we reach simply the lost, but that we build up the found, that we disciple other people. And so here's the question. How could God use my present circumstance or difficulty to encourage another believer? You know, most of the people that have helped me the most are people that have been through what I've been through. You understand, the people that have been through a divorce can really help someone going through a divorce. A person who's been clinically depressed has wisdom to help others who are clinically depressed, and it goes on and on. Could it be that God wants you to take what you're going through and reach out and help someone else? And then the third thing we learned is that God's purpose is to make us more and more like Jesus, to make us more like his son. So let me ask you this. What might God do in and through your current difficulty or circumstance or relationship to actually cause you to be more loving, more kind, more joy-filled, more trusting, to have a deeper faith? Is it that he could use all these difficulties to sort of, chisel away some of the carnality in your heart and my heart to make us more and more like his son? I think if you'll ask yourself those questions in the midst of your pain and your difficulty, what you're going to find, like the Apostle Paul, that you can choose joy and that he will bring good out of the most difficult seasons and times in your life.
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2: 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Coming up on The Well at 8 o'clock, it's Cornerstone Connection with Pastor Gary Hamrick. And today, Pastor Gary looks at what tough times can teach us. But first, I want you to listen to this story from Clint Pulver. It's about his teacher, Mr. Jensen.
3: I have a lot of memories from when I was a child. One that's always stuck out to me, though, was when I was about 10 years old, and I was in school, and I struggled. And I didn't struggle with English, math, or science. I struggled holding still. And I would try to listen and focus and process ideas, but I couldn't help myself. And then, to be honest, I would sit there and then I would just start tapping. And the students in the class would look at me and they'd say, "Hey, stop tapping." A lot of the time, I didn't even realize I was doing it. And then eventually even the teachers got after me and they would yell at me and they'd say, "Clint, you have to stop tapping." It got so bad that I got sent to the principal's office for tapping. And he said to me, "Okay, maybe when you go back to class, just try sitting on your hands." And so I did. I went back to class, and when I felt myself starting to tap, I did this. I sat on my hands. And that worked for about 5 seconds. One time I was tapping in class, and my teacher, Mr. Jensen, he looked at me and he yelled. And he said, "Clint, stay after class." And I thought to myself, this is it. I am done. Now, I've always been the type of person that believes that a single moment in time can change a person's life. And this was one of those moments for me. And I will never forget it. And so I was sitting there with Mr. Jensen and an empty classroom. And he walked past me and he sat next to his desk and he said, "Clint, come here. I want to talk to you." And as he looked me right in the eye, he said, "Now, I need you to know something. You're not in trouble. But I do have just one question that I have to ask you." And he asked, he said, "Have you ever thought about playing the drums?" And in that moment, Mr. Jensen, he leaned back and he opened the top drawer of his desk. And he reached in and he pulled out my very first pair of drumsticks. And he held them in his hands and he looked at me and he said, "Hey, Clint, you're not a problem. I think you're a drummer."

0: that moment on, I've never put those sticks down. I've toured, recorded, and played drums all over the world. My whole college education was paid for with drumsticks in my hand. Just because of a single moment in time when somebody believed in me and he saw something in me that I didn't even see within myself. And from that moment, I learned that there's a difference between being the best in the world and being the best for the world.
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3: Good morning. Thanks for being with us here on The Well. Hi, I'm Adam. Hey, would you pray with me right now? Lord, we thank you for a brand new day and thank you for a brand new week. And thank you that you go before us and that you are faithful. And thank you that we can always trust in you. Help us to follow after you this week and help us to lean upon you. In Jesus' name, amen. Coming up this hour on The Well at 8:30, it's The Verdict with Pastor John Monroe. But right now, it's time for Cornerstone Connection with Pastor Gary Hamrick.
4: Tough day so far?
5: Well, at first it looked like it was maybe going to be the best day I'd ever had. I mean, I woke up to birds harmonizing outside like a rock band rehearsing for a show.
4: Well, that sounds promising.
5: No, it was. But then I jammed my big toe into the nightstand, cut myself shaving. And as soon as I cracked the window to listen to the birds, they all flew away.
4: Who knows? Maybe they were going on tour.
5: Man, I really thought I had turned a corner. The boss emailed me to say I got a raise. Mary finally said yes to a dinner date. Then I got to work, and I even parallel parked on the first try.
4: So, when did it all fall apart?
5: About 5 seconds after it all came together. That email from my boss was a prank from Bob in accounting. And then Mary...
4: Don't tell me she canceled.
5: She never accepted. Another prank from Bob in accounting.
4: Well, at least you've got that whole parallel parking thing down.
5: Nope. It was a no parking zone, Sam. Car got towed. Now I'm out $200.
4: Wow. Sounds like you really could use a raise.
6: Ever had one of those days? Everything is going great, and then boom, just like that, it all falls apart? Hello, and thanks for stopping by for today's Cornerstone Connection with Pastor Gary Hamrick. Well, the Apostle Paul had a day like that on his first missionary journey. He performed a miracle that drew admiration and applause from the crowd. For a moment, the crowd thought he was a mythological creature. But once they discovered why Paul was really there, things took a dramatic turn for the worse. That story and more come your way next as Pastor Gary moves ahead in his teaching series from the Book of Acts. From Cornerstone Chapel in Leesburg, Virginia, here's Pastor Gary Hamrick with today's Cornerstone Connection, What Tough Times Teach Us.
7: So let's go to Acts chapter 14. Last week we talked about how the Book of Acts records three missionary tours that Paul makes throughout Asia Minor and even into Europe to advance the good news of Jesus and to help people understand how they can have a relationship with him and be forgiven and be saved through faith in Jesus Christ. And everywhere that Paul traveled on his missionary journeys, he would customarily first go to a Jewish synagogue if there was one in that particular city. But then he would go to the non-Jewish population. Paul was sent primarily to the Gentiles to share the good news of Jesus with them. And chapters 13 and 14 of the book of Acts records Paul's first missionary tour, his first missionary journey. The year was roughly 46 to 48 AD. It was a two-year tour that he took throughout Asia Minor and into Europe. And along the way of his first missionary journey, we find here in chapter 14 that he comes to a city called Lystra. Lystra on a map is located in modern Turkey. And he encounters a man there in Lystra that the Bible describes as being crippled from birth, that he was never able to walk. And so this man is going to receive a miracle. And God is going to use Paul as a vessel of God's miraculous power to heal this man. I want you to notice as I read the story, I want you to pay attention to the miracle. Don't overlook the miracle, but I also want you to notice the reaction of the crowd in response to this miracle. They go from venerating Paul and Barnabas, treating them like gods because of this miraculous thing that happens, to being an angry mob that attacks and tries to kill Paul. So you see a big swing of emotional pendulum here from one extreme to the other. But we're going to read it. I'm going to start here in chapter 14, verse 8, down through verse 22. And this is what it says, Acts 14, verse 8. And in Lystra, a certain man without strength in his feet was sitting, a cripple from his mother's womb who had never walked. This man heard Paul speaking. And Paul, observing him intently and seeing that he had faith to be healed, said with a loud voice, "Stand up straight on your feet." And he leaped and walked. Now when the people saw what Paul had done, they raised their voices, saying in the Lyconian language, "The gods have come down to us in the likeness of men." And Barnabas they called Zeus, and Paul Hermes, because he was the chief speaker. And then the priest of Zeus, whose temple was in front of their city, brought oxen and garlands to the gates, intending to sacrifice with the multitudes. But when the apostles Barnabas and Paul heard this, they tore their clothes and ran in among the multitude, crying out and saying, "Men, why are you doing these things? We also are men with the same nature as you and preach to you that you should turn from these useless things to the living God who made the heaven, the earth, the sea, and all things that are in them, who in bygone generations allowed all nations to walk in their own ways. Nevertheless, he did not leave himself without witness, in that he did good, gave us rain from heaven and fruitful seasons, filling our hearts with food and gladness." And with these sayings, they could scarcely restrain the multitudes from sacrificing to them. And then Jews from Antioch and Iconium came there. And having persuaded the multitudes, they stoned Paul and dragged him out of the city, supposing him to be dead. However, when the disciples gathered around him, he rose up and went into the city. And the next day he departed with Barnabas to Derbe. And when they had preached the gospel to that city and made many disciples, they returned to Lystra, Iconium, and Antioch, strengthening the souls of the disciples. Notice this. Strengthening the souls of the disciples, exhorting them to continue in the faith, and saying, "We must, through many tribulations, enter the kingdom of God." Now, underline that in your Bibles or highlight it. We must, through many tribulations, enter the kingdom of God. NIV says it this way: we must go through many hardships to enter the kingdom of God. I've entitled today's teaching, "What Tough Times Teach Us." What tough times teach us. Let's have a word of prayer. Father in heaven, it is good to be in your house now. And as we just come before you, we open up our Bibles and we just pray, God, that you would speak to us through this passage. Lord, that especially you would minister to those who are going through tough times, that you would visit them in a personal way, encourage them in their adversity, whatever it might be, Lord, you know. And I just pray that today would be a time of ministry. And if not to them now, to all of us at some point who will certainly suffer something in this lifetime. And we thank you, Lord, that you are compassionate toward us and you will never leave us nor forsake us. So use this text now to speak to us, we pray, in Jesus' matchless name. And everybody said, amen. Well, the miracle of this story here, unfortunately, is overshadowed by the reaction of the crowd. But make no mistake about it, the one who received the miracle has completely embraced this. It has not gone unnoticed. The Bible says that this man, however old he was, it doesn't mention his age, but that he had never walked in his life. He was born with some debilitating condition such that his feet were not able to support him, and he was never able to walk until this divine encounter. And God uses Paul as an instrument of God's miraculous power. There's nothing special about Paul himself. There's nothing special about any person who is used as the instrument in God's hand. It is God who gets the glory. It is God who performed the miracle. And God performed this miracle through Paul, the healing of this guy. And while the rest of the crowd was reacting to the miracle, either deifying Paul or trying to destroy him, this guy walked home upright for the first time in his life. And so let's not forget the miracle, but the rest of the story has to do with the reaction of the crowd. The reaction of the crowd is that at first they're delighted with Paul and Barnabas because they think that this miracle has occurred as a result of, in their view, the powers of Zeus and Hermes. Now, you have to go back to understand the culture and the times and the perspective that these people were, you know, responding to this miracle. This is the first century AD. This is the Greco-Roman culture that has saturated every aspect of life in the known world. And as a result, they've been exposed to and they believe in polytheism. They believe in the Greek and Roman gods. And so when Paul and Barnabas show up, and this miracle happens, they think they've been visited by Zeus and Hermes. Now, there's a particular reason why these particular people believed that. And it has to do with a mythological tale that is known as the legend of Lystra. You can actually look this up. This is an historical fact about what they believed, even though it was mythological. And here's what the legend of Lystra was. At some point before this story, they believed, this legend goes, that Zeus and Hermes showed up one day in Lystra taking on mortal bodies. And nobody recognized them. But apparently they should have recognized them. And it tells us in this mythological tale that Zeus and Hermes went throughout Lystra and nobody was hospitable toward them. Nobody gave them lodging, nobody offered them food, that they went to 1,000 homes, the myth goes, and no one gave them lodging and no one was hospitable until they came to one home of an elderly couple who did recognize Zeus and Hermes, who gave them lodging. And as a result of their mistreatment by the 1,000 other homes, Zeus and Hermes destroyed all the people of Lystra with a flood, except this elderly couple. And according to the mythological story, Zeus then made their home, the home of this elderly couple, into a temple to Zeus. And by the request of the elderly couple, those two were turned into trees who were planted to stand guard at the entrance of that temple of Zeus. That's the legend of Lystra.
6: 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The Apostle Paul had already suffered for his faith in Jesus Christ, but on his first missionary journey, he would suffer his greatest persecution yet. 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
7: So you have to understand that because that's what the people have in the back of their minds when they see this miracle. These are pagan people. These people have not understood the God of Abraham, Isaac, and Jacob. So when they see something divine, they attribute it to their gods, Zeus and Hermes. So they think to themselves, we're not going to repeat the mistake. Everybody got wiped out last time. So we recognize that. The big guy, Barnabas, that's got to be Zeus. The scrawny guy, the smaller guy who does all the talking, that's got to be Hermes, Paul. And so they start to deify these two guys. They call up Mission Barbecue. Come on, we're gonna have a big party. Bring your pulled pork barbecue, because these are heathen Gentiles. Okay, they're not Jews who are kosher. We're bringing out the pork. We're bringing out the bacon. We're bringing out the brisket. This is gonna be a great day, and we're gonna sacrifice to Zeus and Hermes. We're gonna put garlands around their neck. The whole deal. Okay, and when they start to do this, Paul comes unglued. Rightfully so. He says, folks, calm down. We are not gods. We are not Zeus. I'm not Hermes. Barnabas is not Zeus, okay? We've come here to tell you about the true God. You guys have been believing useless gods. We're here to tell you the God who provides rain for your crops. We're here to tell you the God who provides food on your tables. We're here to tell you about the God who brings joy in your hearts. That God. And the story tells us that as Paul kept eloquently talking about this, they believed.

returned, and Paul was stoned. Not the way that some of you were in college. Yeah, you know who you were. But I mean, they pummeled him with rocks, like old-fashioned kind of stoning. They pummeled him with rocks. They dragged him out of the city. The Bible says they left him as dead. Now, by the way, it is believed that Paul didn't just have a near-death experience when this happened. That, in fact, he very well may have died because one of the best commentaries you can read on the Bible is the Bible. And in 2 Corinthians chapter 12, Paul writes about a time when he was taken up into heaven. And he is humble about the story, so he first writes in the third person, and then he makes it personal, and you end up knowing that he's talking about himself, that he ended up going to heaven on one occasion, and he was in the presence of the Lord, however briefly, and most Bible scholars believe that when he was writing about that in 2 Corinthians 12, some years later, that he was referring to this event that happened in Lystra. That he was actually beaten, not just within an inch of his life, he was actually beaten and he was stoned to death, and that God revived him. Because if you look in your Bibles at verse 20, it says, "However, when the disciples gathered around him, he rose up and went into the city." So it implies that they either laid hands on him or they prayed for him or both, and God revived him. Because you don't go from being stoned and you're dragged outside the city to all of a sudden getting up and going back into the city unless God intervenes. And so 2 Corinthians 12 is probably a commentary on what happened here in Acts 14, where Paul was probably stoned to death, but that God miraculously revived him. But it's so interesting to notice how fickle the people were. They go from one moment, you know, venerating him and worshiping him, thinking that he's a god, to killing him. They go from, you know, deifying him to thinking that these guys are imposters. And so, you know, how fickle human nature is like that. But Paul here is stoned to death, or certainly near death. Paul writes in 2 Corinthians 12, he says, you know, when I went to heaven, I don't know if I was in the body or out of the body. Like he doesn't even know himself, but he realizes he was in the presence of the Lord and God revived him. And then Paul moves into the next city on his missionary journey and he goes to Derbe. Look again in your Bibles, verse 21. It says, "And when they had preached the gospel to that city of Derbe and made many disciples, they returned to Lystra." They came back to Lystra and Iconium and Antioch, strengthening the souls of the disciples, exhorting them to continue in the faith, and saying, "We must through many tribulations enter the kingdom of God." And so what they were doing was he finished this missionary journey, and then he was going backwards the same way that he came. And he was strengthening the disciples, those who believed in Jesus, along the way on his return back to where he'd come from. And this is an amazing thing. Why would you go back to the same city that stoned you to death and dragged you out of the city, leaving you for dead? Except that Paul's desire to encourage the church was greater than his fear of death. You know, he knew where he was going. And so he realized it's more important that I go through strengthening the souls of the saints and encouraging them and exhorting them not to give up on the faith than I am worried about my own life. Because, you see, Paul understood something, and that is that persecution was full throttle now against Christians and the early church. And so Paul wanted to do all he could, I love that phrase, to strengthen the souls of the disciples, the followers of Jesus, and exhorting them not to give up on the faith. And in the course of his exhorting them and strengthening them, he says, "We must," it's unavoidable, "we must through many tribulations enter the kingdom of God." Now, that's not a verse that you're going to write on a 3x5 card and put on your motivational wall. Am I right? It's like, really? What kind of an encouragement is that?

0: Oh, let me explain, what does this mean? We must, through many tribulations, enter the kingdom of God. First, let me tell you what it does not mean. It does not mean that through a lot of hard work and much suffering, you will eventually enter heaven. The suffering that was endured so that we could have access to heaven was what Jesus paid. Jesus suffered on our behalf so that we wouldn't have to suffer. We don't get to heaven because we suffer for Jesus. We go to heaven because we have faith in Jesus who suffered for us. So we need to understand, when you're looking at this passage, when Paul says we must, through many tribulations, enter the kingdom of God, notice the phrase kingdom of God. He's not talking about kingdom of heaven. Those are two different phrases. Now, I will concede that in the New Testament, there are sometimes, a couple of times, when the phrase kingdom of heaven and the phrase kingdom of God are interchangeable. But for the most part, in your Bibles, the kingdom of heaven and the kingdom of God are two separate things. And here's a way to understand what they each mean. The kingdom of heaven is about a destination. The kingdom of God is about a designation. And here's what I mean. Kingdom of heaven, destination, is where we eventually go. It's our eternal home. It's our reward for those who know Jesus. We get to go to heaven. We get to be a part of the kingdom of heaven. God is seated on the throne in heaven. God is sovereign. It's a kingdom of heaven. We eventually get to that destination. But the kingdom of God is a designation. It describes a kingdom where God is supreme and he is king and his will and authority rules. And that we, as followers of Jesus, are subject to the king and we surrender our lives to the reign of King Jesus. That's kingdom of God.
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0: He said, for the kingdom of God is within you. And what does Jesus mean about that? What he means is there is a life that when you are surrendered to Jesus, you enter the kingdom of God where he is king and he reigns and your life is surrendered to his lordship. But in doing that, when you surrender to that king in that kingdom where Jesus rules and he's Lord of your life, you will encounter on some level suffering, adversity, or trouble.
1: That's coming up in our next episode in part two of Pastor Gary Hamrick's message, What Tough Times Teach Us. Now for Pastor Gary and all of us here at Cornerstone Connection, I'm Philip Keller saying God bless you and thanks for listening. Cornerstone Connection is a production of Cornerstone Chapel, Leesburg, Virginia.

0: It's a wonderful day to dig deeper into God's Word right here on The Well. Hey, thanks for being with us. Hi, I'm Adam. And coming up at 8:30, more wonderful Bible podcasting as we get to hear from Pastor John Monroe on The Verdict. But first, I want you to listen to this from Bible teacher Chip Ingram. It's about how marriage is a reflection of Christ.
1: I was living in Texas, and there was a young, very beautiful gal who went through a very messy divorce, followed by a live-in boyfriend that didn't work out, followed by she hated men. And we never got to know her all that well because, you know, wasn't home very often, but, you know, we're cutting the grass and the little kids and playing basketball in the driveway, and we're just sort of a, you know, little family. And, you know, as you many know our background, Teresa came from a pretty rough childhood, and, you know, I didn't grow up as a Christian. So we're kind of like two pagans, you know, reading the Bible, trying to learn to have this kind of marriage with all the normal ups and downs and kids and struggles. And I remember the moving van came and she was leaving after being next door for 5, 6, 7 years. And we never really got to know her, invited over a couple times, but still was pretty surfacey. And we had this window of just, it was really neat. And we said, well, gosh, we're sorry you're leaving and we wish we could have got to know you better. And she goes, well, you know, because we knew two of the men that she'd been involved with and how it all happened. And she goes, well, you kind of know my story, don't you? I said, yeah. She goes, well, I don't think I ever want to get married ever again. I think men are rotten. I said, well, you know. I didn't know what to say, so I kind of changed the subject or something, you know. What do you say? Yeah, they're rotten. I didn't know what to say, so I kind of, oh, well, you know, I'm sorry, and things like that. And then she said something that was really powerful. She said, but if I ever decided or ever wanted to get married, I'd like to have one like you and your wife have. I said, what? I mean, it's not like we had these deep talks. She goes, when I see how you guys treat one another, and I see you out in the yard with your kids, and as I hear what happens, because the house is real close. I mean, you didn't need radar, you know? And I thought to myself, she goes, my only hope if I'm gonna do any relationship again is that I guess people that really love God and are committed to it have the best chance of making it work. And I want you to know that your marriage is more than physical pleasure or having kids or even solving your loneliness problem. But when you start thinking about working on your marriage and wanting to experience God's dream, it may be the most powerful testimony. You need to sign up for that so that your marriage life reflects the relationship of Jesus and His church. He could have decided on any number of metaphors to describe His relationship with the church, but what did He talk about? The bride and the bridegroom.
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3: How do we act? And what should we do when we're aware that a brother or sister in Christ is sinning against us? What are we to do if that person persists in that sin, in that wrongdoing? Well, let's turn to Matthew chapter 18. The Lord Jesus is going to tell us exactly what we are to do.
2: Welcome to The Verdict with Pastor John Monroe, Senior Pastor at Calvary Church in Charlotte, North Carolina. When a brother or sister in Christ repeatedly sins against you and doesn't repent, how are we meant to handle this difficult situation? What does Scripture tell us to do? Today we're exploring the step-by-step biblical process of spiritual restoration as we continue in the book of Matthew. Here's Pastor John Monroe.
3: One of the characteristics of the transforming grace of God in our lives is that we forgive others. The more we understand the magnitude of God's forgiveness, the more we realize that we cannot withhold forgiveness from those who offend us. Last time we learned that sometimes there needs to be private confrontation. That is, you don't prejudge the issue or gossip about the person who you think has offended you. You go to them with humility. The goal is spiritual restoration. Then, if they don't listen to you, Jesus says you take one or two others with you. In the process, as set out by Jesus in Matthew 18, never forget that the goal is spiritual restoration. Let's learn more as we listen to the teaching of Jesus on this important subject. What do? When this person you know, who's a brother or sister in Christ, strays, and perhaps you're aware of their sin, in fact, their sin may be against you. Here it is. Step one, private confrontation. Step one, private confrontation, verse 15, then of Matthew 18. If your brother sins against you, go and tell him his fault between you and him alone. Underline the word alone. If he listens to you, you have gained your brother. So what are you to do when that person offends you? Don't jump to a conclusion. First step, private confrontation. Because why? Your goal is spiritual restoration. When you confront that person, they may admit their wrongdoing. They may say, that is right, I was wrong. I did say that, I am so sorry. Please forgive me. And the matter is resolved. You have won your spiritual brother and sister in Christ. He or she has been spiritually restored. That's step one. Step two, private confrontation. Step two, plural reproof. Verse 16. But if he does not listen, you say, yeah, the person offends me, they don't listen to me. Okay. If he doesn't listen, take one or two others along with you, that every charge may be established by the evidence of two or three witnesses. This is brilliant teaching by Jesus, isn't it? So you go to the person, they don't listen. They say, no, that's wrong, or go away. I'm not going to meet with you. Or they meet with you and they start insulting you. They're proud. What are you to do? You take one or two others with you. See, bringing someone else with you communicates to the person that this is serious. A third party also provides objectivity, and it also provides some protection for you. And as Jesus says, it provides corroboration of the conversation. That was very, very important in Jewish law. Deuteronomy 19, verse 15, only on the evidence of two or three witnesses shall a charge be established. That's wise. If the individual then admits their wrongdoing, if the individual repents, the matter is at an end. You have gained your brother. Spiritual restoration has been achieved. But you say, but what happens if they still don't listen? I'm glad you asked. Verse 17. If he refuses to listen to them, tell it to the church. And if he refuses to listen even to the church, let him be to you as a Gentile and a tax collector. Truly, I say to you, whatever you bound on earth shall be bound in heaven. Whatever you lose on earth shall be loosed in heaven. Again, I say to you, if two of you agree on earth about anything they ask, it will be done for them by my Father in heaven. For where two or three are gathered in my name, there am I among them. Step one, private confrontation. Step two, plural reproof. Step three, public rebuke. If spiritual restoration has still not been achieved, the matter is brought to the church. So you've taken a couple of people with you, they still don't listen. The person's sin continues. You bring it to the church. The leaders then of the church approach the individual who has yet another opportunity to repent. What's the goal? The goal in all of this is spiritual restoration and reconciliation. The goal is not to punish the individual, but to restore him or her to the Lord and to reconcile with those who have been offended by the offender's actions. The goal is always restoration. You know, Matthew 18 has sometimes been used as a legalistic club to beat people. No. Did you notice the context of Matthew 18, 15 through 20? What precedes it? The shepherd who goes after the straying sheep. What comes after it, as we'll see next week? How often will my brother, if my brother sin against me, how often must I forgive him? You get tired of forgiving someone? They keep doing the same thing? Jesus says, keep doing it. Not just 7 times, 70 times 7. The goal is not to wound your brother. Sometimes people in church have been wounded, terribly wounded, through the wrongful interpretation of these verses. The goal is to restore. When you do this, you have won your brother. How wonderful. The goal of spiritual restoration. Very easy to criticize, isn't it? We're living in a very critical society. A very judgmental society. It's amazing what is said on social media, isn't it? Amazing what is said by our politicians who should know better about one another. No, the goal is not to criticize. The goal is not to be judgmental. The goal is certainly not to ignore sin. The goal is spiritual restoration. You say, John, this is very difficult. It is very difficult. And it requires spiritual maturity, and it requires spiritual sensitivity. Turn in your Bibles over to Galatians 6, and Paul will give us very practical help as to how we do this. Restoration, spiritual restoration, must be done in a spiritual way. Galatians 6, verse 1. Brothers, if anyone is caught in any transgression, you who are spiritual should restore him in a spirit of gentleness, keeping watch on yourself, lest you be tempted. Bear one another's burdens, and so fulfill the law of Christ. Notice, you who are spiritual should restore him. This word restore means to repair. It means to make complete. It means to mend. It's used by Mark in Mark 1, where Jesus is calling the disciples, and some of them are mending their nets, restoring their nets. It's the word used, as it were, of the orthopedic surgeon who is putting together a broken bone. I remember when we lived in Canada, we were, apparently there was to be an elders party, and some others in Goodney and I go, and the Canadians are born with ice skates on their feet. This was in Nova Scotia. And so I had skated a little bit. I mean, how difficult can it be? It looks pretty easy, doesn't it? And so we went along in the ice skates, and this elder had a skating rink in the back of his house, very homemade, certainly not slick like these beautiful ice rinks I had always been on. And they said, you're going to skate? I said, well, I can skate, but I said, I don't have any ice skates. And one of the elders, who was 6 feet four, and had size 13 feet, he said, John, I'll lend you mine. I thought, well, okay. And I thought, you know, I do take 9 and a half. I've got very cute feet, not like your, I mean, the guy had feet like skis. And, but anyhow, very foolishly, Goodney declined, wise woman that she was. But, you know, I think, okay, I'm the pastor. I hadn't been there long. I want to show I'm as cool as the next guy, which is always a mistake. And I put on these skates and went, and these Canadians, I mean, they're amazing, doing all these little twirls and jumps and all these things. I'm watching, I thought, you know, I think I'm pretty athletic. And tried one of them and had quite a fall. And as I was falling, I did something very foolishly. I put my wrist to protect me instead of landing on my gluteus maximus that the good Lord has given us. And I thought, ooh, I'd never broken a bone in my life. And I thought, I have done something. Goodness said I turned green. I thought I was going to throw up. And taken to hospital, orthopedic surgeon comes. tells me I got two breaks, one in my arm and a very small bone, which was difficult to fix, in my wrist. I remember, feeling really foolish about this, thinking, why didn't I follow my wife's example? The orthopedic surgeon did not. He asked me how it happened, of course, and he didn't criticize me. He didn't say, that was pretty stupid, wasn't it? Putting on these big skates, and what do you think you are? You can do these fancy little loops and triple axles and all these kind of things. He didn't do that. What's his concern? His concern is to mend. That's his training. He wants to restore me. His goal was so that my arm and my wrist were as strong as they were prior to the accident. Restoration. You get the point? This brother has strayed. He's battered. He's bruised. He's been very foolish. She said some really terrible things. That's true. They should never have been said. The goal is not to upbraid the person. The goal is not to humiliate them. It is to restore. Notice three attitudes. First of all, go in a spirit of gentleness. Verse 1, restore in a spirit of gentleness. This is the opposite of arrogance and self-assertion. Wolves turn on their own when they're wounded and devour them. Wolves, when they attack an animal, they will look at the most weak one and they'll bite it and they'll get the animal to bleed so it will weaken. Paul says here in Galatians 5, verse 15, if you bite and devour one another, watch out that you're not consumed by one another. Isn't it sad? Sometimes in the church, there is biting, devouring one another. Must have been happening in the church in Galatia. Brothers and sisters biting and devouring one another. Some of you may have been part of churches that have done that. How sad. No, as followers of Christ, we are not to engage in wolf-like behavior. We're not to attack. We are to restore in a spirit of gentleness. When you go to that person, go in a spirit of gentleness. Secondly, go in a spirit of humility. Paul says, keep watch on yourself, lest you too be tempted. Listen, brother, you also have strayed. Why are you so arrogant? Why are you denouncing that person in such a judgmental, harsh way, as if you were perfect? No, you go. You recognize that you too can be tempted. Paul says in 1 Corinthians 10, let him that stand take heed lest he fall. Recognize your own vulnerability. You too can fall into sin. You too can go astray. Go in the spirit of gentleness. Go in the spirit of humility. And above all, go in the spirit of Christ. Bear one another's burdens and so fulfill the law of Christ. How does our Savior deal with us? How did our Savior rescue you when you were straying and you in your sin? How did Jesus come? Remember the old hymn, in tenderness, he sought me, weary and worn by sin, and on his shoulders brought me back to his fold again. While angels in his presence sang, until the courts of heaven rang. Oh, the love that sought me. Oh, the blood that bought me. Oh, the grace that brought me to the fold. Wondrous grace that brought me to the fold. My brother, my sister, all of us have sinned, have messed up. And when our Lord Jesus Christ comes to us, he comes, he said, not to condemn, but to save. He comes to seek and to save the lost. And when the good shepherd goes after that lost sheep, when he finds the sheep, he doesn't kick the sheep back to the fold. He doesn't say, you silly, silly sheep. Sheep are silly animals. What does Jesus say in Luke 15? He puts it on his shoulders. The shepherd with a dirty, smelly sheep on his shoulder. Yeah, that's the good shepherd. The hireling couldn't care less The hireling would say, I've got 99 sheep. I'm not going to bother with that one. But in love and in tenderness, the good shepherd comes and seeks us. And so you, as a follower of Christ, who have experienced, I trust, that forgiveness, that restoration of your own soul, when you approach that person, do it in love, do it in gentleness, do it in humility, and do it in the Spirit of Jesus. Prayer, spiritual sensitivity, kindness, grace, and patience. So the goal is restoration and reconciliation. So the individual is reconciled to God, and where that individual's behavior and attitudes has caused a breach between people and the wonder of the grace of God, there is reconciliation. Some of you have experienced that in your own marriage. Some of you have experienced that in your own family. You see, when a sinner repents, there is joy in the presence of the angels. Once there was a hard heart, now there's repentance. Once there's suspicion, and now there's fellowship. Once there was disunity, now there is unity. Once there was criticism and backbiting, but now there is love and tenderness and care. Restoration. On Friday morning, we had an early meeting with the executive committee. I came to church walking over the parking lot. It was 6:30, and I heard a noise above me of honking. I thought it's a disgruntled member of the church. Not really, no. I looked up, and here's the magnificent sight of geese in that beautiful V formation. You've seen it, haven't you? And they flew right over my head. And I looked at them. And experts tell us that geese flying together in that formation fly 70% faster than flying alone. Perhaps we watch that beautiful scene of these magnificent birds that are much better in the air than on the ground flying. And as we watch, we see a break in the ranks. We see that the V becomes a bit disjointed. What has happened? A goose falls. And as that goose falls to the ground, two of the geese flanking it come down with it and come to the ground to take care of their falling comrade. Next morning, as the dawn comes, the goose that has fallen is healthy, and the three birds go up into the air to regain their bearing and then fly towards the flock of geese. Together, united, reconciled, they will reach their destination together. Brothers or sisters, sometimes a brother or a sister falls. That may be you. You may be here and you have fallen. I want to say, at church, we do not shoot our wounded. We don't devour the defeated, the depressed, the broken, the discouraged, the fallen. We care for them. We love them. Yes, there can be very hard and very difficult conversations. That is true. We cannot compromise sin. We cannot overlook the teaching of Scripture. But out of love and out of compassion for you, we seek for you to be spiritually restored. Anyone here this morning, and right now you're astray, you've strayed from the Lord. In fact, you've never yet come to the Savior. Will you open your heart to the Good Shepherd who loves you, who died for you, who rose again, who comes not to condemn you, but to save you. But you have to repent of your sin, and you have to cry and ask for his salvation. And there are some here who are followers of Christ, but you've strayed, and your straying is impacting your relationships, possibly with people in this community, perhaps in your home. Perhaps your sin, brother, sister, is affecting your marriage, affecting your children, affecting your parents. In God's name, I ask you to repent. We, the pastors, the elders, the leaders of church, many here in the congregation are here to help you and to be vessels of the grace of God as together we seek to engage in this beautiful but difficult privilege of spiritual restoration. Father, help us. All of us, like sheep, have gone astray. We've turned everyone to our own way, but we thank you for your grace, magnificent grace. We thank you that Jesus is a good shepherd. He's not a hireling. He loves us. He knows us by name. He cares for us. He cries for us, as it were, in our sin. And so I pray that you'll give those who have strayed a spirit of repentance, of humility. There'll be not only restoration, but reconciliation between husbands, wives, between brothers, sisters, between families who through sin have gone astray. And in your magnificent grace, you restore. We thank you, as David could write out of his own experience, that the Lord restores us. We thank you that you are a restoring God. And we thank you that our Lord Jesus Christ came from heaven to rescue us, to restore us, to forgive us all of his grace. In his name, amen.
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3: Well, what's your verdict? Isn't it wonderful to be spiritually restored and forgiven? Aren't you thankful for those in your life who've been gracious to you and perhaps even lovingly confronted you? That's the characteristic of a friend, isn't it? So often there are conflicts in our relationships, even in the church, where we're not following his teaching. I ask you to do the right thing. Follow the biblical model. Those of us who know the forgiveness and restoration of our great God must be forgiving of others and seek their spiritual restoration.
2: 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I'm Michelle Davies. 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
0: Thank you, Pastor John, for always bringing us truth from God's Word. And don't forget, if you want to listen to today's podcast again, just text the word VERDICT to 48616, and we'll send a link of the podcast straight to your phone. Coming up on The Well at 9 o'clock, it's Revive Our Hearts with Nancy DeMoss Wolgemuth. And today on the podcast, you get to hear from Janie Ortland, and she wants to let you know how to be aware of God's blessings. But first, here's Pastor John Monroe one more time.
3: Once you lived in Adam, and let's face it, you enjoyed some of these sins. And from time to time, Satan whispers in your ear and tries to get you to go back to that old lifestyle. Doesn't he do that? Paul is saying, don't go back. You're under a different master. You've been transferred from the kingdom of darkness into the kingdom of God's beloved Son. Things are different now. You are in Christ. You are under His reign. Why would you go back to the old master, the old tyranny? If you die to sin, how can you continue to live in it? Sin, as it were, has been unplugged in your life. Don't plug it back in. You're dead to sin and alive to God in Christ Jesus. Believe it, act on it. You're united with Christ in His death, in His burial, in His glorious resurrection. This is your identity. Never forget it. Live it. Live the life of grace. Live a life of freedom.
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5: You and I need to weigh our words. You and I may forget what we say, but God will not. And that should, you know, add a weight to our conversation. Our words will be resurrected. And if our words are going to be resurrected, let's bury those words we shouldn't say. Let's bury those words that are hurtful and harmful and unwholesome. We need to be weary of that great moment. Just as our bodies will be resurrected, so will our words. And let's hope they will not haunt us, but vindicate the reality of our faith in Christ on that final day. What we say today counts for eternity. That was our Minute of Truth. If you enjoyed what you heard today, visit us online at ktt.org to hear more clear biblical truth for everyday living.
6: Oh, give thanks to the Lord. Call upon His name. Make known His deeds among the peoples. Sing to Him. Sing praises to Him and tell of all His wondrous works. Glory in His holy name. Let the hearts of those who seek the Lord rejoice. Seek the Lord in His strength. Seek His presence continually. Remember the wondrous works that He has done, His miracles and the judgments He uttered. O offspring of Israel, His servant, children of Jacob, His chosen ones.
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0: We all need direction in our lives every single day, and what a great reminder from the Bible. It says to trust in the Lord with all your heart and lean not on your own understanding. In all your ways, acknowledge Him, and He will direct your paths. Thanks for being with us here on The Well. Hi, I'm Adam. And coming up this hour at 9:30, it's Family Life Today with Dave and Ann Wilson. And the topic, living with anxiety when you love Jesus. But right now, it's time for Revive Our Hearts with Nancy DeMoss Wolgemuth right here on The Well.
8: Okay, think big picture here. How can you and I be used by God to bless the world? Pastor's wife, mom, and grandma, Janie Ortland, points to one important way.
9: God has given us a great power for good. They're called families. He has positioned you in your particular family for their long-term advantage and for your joy and Christ's glory. You might feel small as I often do. You might feel defeated as I do at times. Oh, those day-to-day routines, they wear us down. But the truth is, we do matter, and we will matter 200 years from now as we follow the Lord Jesus Christ.
8: Jannie's going to show us the importance of building a spiritual legacy for our children and theirs to the 10th generation. That's today, August 24th, on Revive Our Hearts. Here's our host, Nancy DeMoss Wolgemuth.
10: And thank you, Dana Grish. Well, I don't know if you're a mother or a grandmother or maybe a spiritual mother to someone. Maybe you're like me. I don't have any biological children, but I have nieces, nephews, kids and grandkids through marriage, and unofficially adopted kiddos all over the place. And I'm definitely passionate about investing in future generations. Even if you're single with no kids, as I was for 57 years, I know you'll be challenged by Jannie Ortland's message today. Jannie is married to her husband, Ray, and they do have children and grandchildren, lots of them. Jannie spoke in a breakout session at a True Woman conference on the topic, building a spiritual legacy for your children and theirs to the 10th generation. That's a long title, but you're going to hear why it's so important. There were some technical difficulties with the microphone that day, but I hope you won't let that distract you from the inspiring and challenging points that Jannie shared. The theme at that True Woman conference was Heaven Rules. So without further ado, let's listen to my dear friend, Jannie Ortland.
9: You may not believe this, but you are a person of great significance. You might think, oh, Nancy Wolgemuth, she's a woman of great significance, but not me, little old me in my home. You might not see yourself the way God sees you. But you are unique. You are irreplaceable. Heaven is ruling in you and through you. You matter. Because God created you with a purpose so big, only God Almighty could have dreamed it up. He prepared your very DNA over many generations in your time. He arranged for you to be born in a certain place and at a particular time in history. He has invested in you every day along the way, both your joys and your sorrows, so that you can contribute to the better future that God Almighty is building through you. And you are the only one on the face of the whole earth who can fulfill God's mission for you. He has a plan, and his plan includes each one of us. He's working that plan. In fact, Ephesians 1:11 says, he works all things according to the counsel of his will. You are part of that all things. So you see why I'm so sure about this. Your life is not an accident. Your marriage is not a mistake. Your children are no accident. Not even that surprise baby you hadn't planned on. God has a beautiful and eternal purpose for your family. And here is why I'm saying all of this. A great way that you can follow God's plan is to build a legacy of faith that will endure into your family's future, long after you're gone. Now, for Ray and me, this long-term thinking about our own family has been a change. Thinking out, oh, maybe 2 weeks ahead, or maybe even 2 years ahead, well, okay, we've done that before, but thinking out decades ahead, centuries ahead, that was an unexplored thought. Here's what opened up that thought to us. Several years ago, I was reading in my Bible, just doing my morning devotions and enjoying my time with the Lord, just kind of minding my own business. when suddenly something jumped off the page of Deuteronomy to me. It was in Deuteronomy 23:3. You don't need to turn there, but it was what sparked this thought in my mind. It says this: "No one born of a forbidden union may enter the assembly of the Lord, even to the 10th generation. None of his descendants may enter the assembly of the Lord. No Ammonite or Moabite may enter the assembly of the Lord, even to the 10th generation." Whoa, I stopped reading there, just kind of, it confused my view of God. I thought, why should the generations suffer because their mama was an Ammonite or their daddy was a Moabite? Is generational exclusion even just? And then I had to think, well, if God's word is true and trustworthy, then I need to think this through. What insight could I draw from this little verse in Deuteronomy 23? Well, we do know this much, that Moses in Deuteronomy was preparing Israel for their future in the Promised Land. And he knew they would be gathering all together for worship. So Moses explained who would be allowed in to worship the Lord God Almighty and who would be kept out. You see, no one can ever just barge into God's presence as if we're all naturally qualified. Everyone needs the grace of Christ for sinners. Whatever else is going on in the Old Testament passage, it prepares us for the New Testament's good news of the grace of Christ crucified. So even this verse could point ahead to Jesus Christ. Jesus can make anyone kosher before God. We see that in Acts 11 and Galatians 2. As I kept pondering these verses in Deuteronomy 23, asking the Lord for help to see his heart more clearly, a new thought occurred to me. If God excluded certain people to the 10th generation, how much more does he long to include people to the 10th generation? How much more does God always long to bring blessing rather than a curse? His eagerness to bless us is all throughout Scripture, much more than curse. The whole Bible keeps emphasizing the blessings of God, freely given through Jesus Christ, whom we receive with the empty hands of faith. God is disproportionately toward blessing over cursing. In a sense, God is asymmetrical in kindness over discipline. When we receive Christ, we're repositioned for historic and eternal blessings from God Almighty. Do you believe that? Do you receive that? Ray and I began to think it through as a couple. It was really encouraging to us. What about us as a family? If God excluded, say, the Ammonite people back then, how much more? I mean, did you notice in some of the verses that I read, some of the words abound with blessing, every spiritual blessing? How much more would God joyfully be willing to bless our family today through Christ, even to the 10th generation? That thought thrilled us. The generational blessing of God stretching out over our family into the distant future left us almost breathless. By God's grace, we can and we must think future. Let's be women who think beyond today. All those precious people who will appear in this world according to God's plan. And through our marriages, they will be facing unimaginable challenges. They deserve and they will need the best that we can send on ahead. You see why I say you really are a person of historic significance. And it changes how we all do family right now. It expands our categories. For example, Ray and I have started to pray in a bolder way. Maybe you'll join me in this prayer. Now we pray that the Lord would bless our family by setting each family member apart to Christ. Not one excluded, but all included in the family of God. With wholehearted devotion to Him. Our audacious prayer lately has been that the whole world would hear about Jesus through our family. Is that crazy? Well, maybe, but maybe not. We belong to a big God. Why not pray big prayers about our families? Now, let me be clear. Don't think that when we pray this, Ray and I should ask God for an ideal, perfect family. No, we just want a saved family, a family who knows they're sinners, who knows they need Jesus, and they look to Him for their salvation, no one or nothing else. And it's through fallible but saved people that the whole world will hear about Jesus. Does He have any other kind of people to work with? We believe it is God's desire to bless His people, so we pray these big prayers for our little Ordies. We pray them every day. You can too. Acts 2:39 puts it this way, "For the promise is for you and for your children and for all who are far off," to the 10th generation, "all who are far off, everyone whom the Lord our God calls to Himself." So we pray, do it, Lord. Every member of our family, call to yourself, please. We have found that this way of thinking and praying and dreaming and caring, we find the actual magnitude of our family thrilling and sobering and stretching. Often in our daily lives, our simple family rhythms rarely seem impressive. Our routines are so familiar, repetitious, non-dramatic. But why not leave this conference daring to believe that the future of the world is being shaped in our homes through all those unimpressive details? The truth is, nothing, however simple, goes unused by, Ephesians 1:11 again, Him who works all things according to the counsel of His will, even the unimpressive details we have to deal with every day. God loves to tell family stories that will matter for a long time, even to the 10th generation. Ray and I find that this long-term family vision fills our hearts. It raises our standards. It reminds us that the family God has given us is worthy of our all. For the glory of Jesus, and so is yours.

this. This breakout, think of it more as an investment proposal. I believe your family can live together now in such a way as to build a lasting legacy into the future. There are no guarantees, but there are plenty of investment opportunities. God has given us a great power for good. They're called families. He has positioned you in your particular family for their long-term advantage and for your joy and Christ's glory. You might feel small as I often do. You might feel defeated as I do at times. Oh, those day-to-day routines, they wear us down. But the truth is, we do matter. And we will matter 200 years from now as we follow the Lord Jesus Christ. So the first point I'm asking you to embrace is this. God desires to bless you and your family. It is God's heart to bless you and your family. Our generation is not a lost cause. You cannot control your family's future, but you can invest in it in ways that can still be making a difference 10 generations from now and even beyond that, because God desires to bless your family. Well, you might be asking, what does it look like now to live with the future generations in mind? So let me get a little more practical here, okay? Let me offer you three ways that you can live today offering your family hope for the future. The first is by setting a gospel tone in your home. The second is through the attractive beauty of marriage, yours and other marriages. And the third is through your children's cheerful obedience. Let's think through three winsome practical ways to build a family of generational faith. The first, let the gospel set the tone in your home. I'm asking you to believe in the God who loves to save families. Help the Bible become the center of your home, the most important possession in your household. What does the Bible mean to you personally? Do the other family members see you treasuring it, reading it, learning it? Can you bring it into your daily life in meaningful ways? Do your children or guests see it written, it framed on the walls of your home? How is your Bible honored? How do your kids treat their Bibles? Do they just toss it on a chair or pile other things on top of it? Do you treasure the Bible in your home? And do others see that it is a treasure? Teach your children from the Bible. I want to encourage you to have family devotions as often as is reasonable. Reasonable looks different at different stages in a child's life. Now, those of you who are married, your husband will need your help here when your children are young. I married a man who thinks in ancient Near Eastern Semitic languages. I mean, that was his doctorate. And, you know, he just thinks, oh, of course the kids will get this if I read three chapters from Leviticus and ask them what they think of it. He needed my help, and he was glad after a while to receive it. I would ask you, really, do give it some thought.
We tried, I suggested this and Ray picked up on it. We used to do it after our whole meal was finished. And, you know, the kids were anxious to go play and they didn't really want to listen. They had homework, piano practice, soccer.

0: for practice, whatever. So we tried to time it so that we'd have devotions over dessert. And as we'd say, "Go get your Bibles, I'll get dessert ready, we'll put it on the table," we would say from Psalm 119, 103, "How sweet are your words to my taste, sweeter than honey to my mouth." And we would say, as you grow, God's word is going to taste even sweeter than this chocolate chip cookie or this ice cream sundae or whatever we were having that day. And my kids survived without cavities. I just want you, don't worry about that, okay? A little sugar. Well, we won't go into Mary Poppins, but...
1: That's Jani Ortlund speaking in a workshop at a True Woman Conference. She'll be back tomorrow to say more about ways that we can live and choices we can make that offer hope to our families and future generations. I hope the Lord has given you a fresh desire to make His Word and the Gospel a more present reality in your home. That's what we're all about here at Revive Our Hearts. Recently, we heard from a listener named Carolyn. She's been widowed for a little over 2 years, and she wrote to say, "Through the long months of grieving, your program sustained me. It was as if God was giving me the exact words I needed every day to face my new reality." She said that listening to Revive Our Hearts helped remind her that the Lord would supply her needs, emotional, physical, and spiritual needs. Carolyn went on to tell us how she's using Revive Our Hearts materials as she mentors three younger women. And now she's a Revive partner. That's someone who supports Revive Our Hearts every month. And how thankful we are for each Revive partner. Carolyn said, "I was recently in Mexico City where my nephew's wife showed me a book in Spanish by you, Nancy. She said she listens to you all the time. I couldn't believe it. You are really reaching the nations." Well, it's because of stories like Carolyn's that we're more committed than ever to comforting, serving, and building women up. That way they can, in turn, pour into others' lives. But here's the deal. 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
3: 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And on the podcast, we get to hear from Jamie Grace as she wants to dive into the topic of living with anxiety when you love Jesus. But first, I want you to listen to this from British evangelist Jay John.
4: I've got lots of friends in the Middle East because I've done a lot of work there in the Middle East. I've got lots of rabbi friends. I said to one of my rabbi friends, I said, Rabbi, I said, let's hang out for a morning in a coffee shop. And I said, listen, let's just read all the messianic prophecies. I said, Rabbi, how many are there? He said, 300. I said, well, actually, 322. He says, yes, of course, yes, of course. So I said, you read one, I'll read one. You read one, I'll read one. You read one, I'll read one. When we've read all 322, I'll just say to you, Rabbi, does that remind you of anyone? The 322 prophecies tell you where he's going to be born, how he's going to be born, how he's going to grow up, what he's going to say, how he's going to die. You've even got the number of coins that will be used to betray him. Do you know what the mathematical compound probability is of 322 prophecies being fulfilled in one man at one moment in time? It is 1/84 with 100 zeros. In other words, it doesn't happen every day.
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6: 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And as Paul kind of wraps that section up, he says, therefore, in the light of that, you know what? We always abound in the work of the Lord, knowing in the light of Jesus' resurrection and his return that whatever we do for him is not in vain. It's not forgotten. It doesn't get lost at death. And therefore, as you and I meditate on heaven and the return of Jesus, it just fires us up to serve him with greater fervor, knowing that our works will follow us.
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9: 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It was just this feeling of being worried, but it was a worry that I couldn't get rid of. And it was a stress that I couldn't get rid of. But to be sitting there and find out this is an anxiety disorder was so much more frustrating than I could have prepared myself for.
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10: All right, let's talk about the last time you experienced real anxiety.
11: This morning.
10: That wasn't anxiety. That was anger.
11: It was both, actually.
10: I'll go ahead and tell them.
11: You have not been feeling well. And so I was going to bed last night knowing you're sick. And I have this water beside the sink because I take my vitamins every night. So I take the water and I think, if Dave wakes up in the middle of the night, he's going to drink my water. And then I'm going to get sick if he drinks from my glass. So I take my cup. It has ice and water in it. And I put it in the closet. So next morning, I'm drinking out of that cup. I take my vitamins again. I'm walking around the house with the cup. And Dave says to me, that's not your cup, is it? I'm like, what do you mean? It's always my cup. Yeah. He goes, oh, well, I drank out of it last night. I'm like, it was in the closet.
12: Yeah, why I wondered why it was in the closet. Like, where's her cup? Oh, it's in the closet. I took my NyQuil.
11: And then why wouldn't you tell me, hey, don't I drank from your cup?
12: I did think, why is this cup in a closet with ice? I thought you put it there for me. It's like, how considerate of my wife to put a little glass of water.
11: I don't even understand.
12: Anyway, we're bringing all this up because we've got a guest in the studio today. Jamie Grace is with us at Family Life Today. Welcome to Family Life Today, Jamie.
9: I'm now like convinced that is the perfect like Lifetime movie intro.
12: Jamie's written a book called Finding Quiet, My Journey to Peace in an Anxious World. That's why I brought up this anxiety thing. It's like Jamie's written this crazy great book about, you know, finding peace in the middle of anxiety. But
9: thank you.
12: A lot of our listeners know who you are, Jamie, but I did not know. Two-time Grammy nominated songwriter, singer, actress. I went online last night.
9: Yes.
12: Is this one of them that was nominated?
9: Look at you. Yes. Oh, you are strumming down.
12: I always like wanted really to be Toby Mac. I love the love, I love the one, the way you hold me. For some reason, I've never been nominated for a Grammy. What do you think, honey? Maybe there's a reason. It takes talent.
11: You know what I like about talent. You, though, Dave? You'll just do it. But, Jamie, you... You really are gifted in a lot
9: Thank
11: of different
9: so
11: ways.
9: Much.
11: And so it's really fun to have you on. But what you've written about, man, it's something we all, a lot of us face and we deal with, especially in the day and age with your subtitle, My Journey to Peace in an Anxious World.
9: Yeah.
11: And so when I talk to you, I'm like, you're so positive, you're really upbeat, you're really fun. But this is something that you've really struggled with and dealt with. We want to hear your story.
9: Yes, ma'am.
11: Take us back into where did this all start?
9: Yeah, it's definitely a journey, you know, as you said, and as it kind of mentioned in the book, and I get quite frustrated that it's a journey at times. You know, I'm a very pro-therapy person, and I was talking with my therapist last week. She's so cool. And we were talking, and I mentioned something and she was like, oh, well, I think this could be, you know, you might be worried about X, Y, Z. And I looked at her and I was like, oh no, I've already dealt with that. Like I dealt with that like 5 years ago in therapy, yeah. So I'm good. And she and I just kind of got in this kind of like almost comical conversation about just like sometimes we forget that it is a journey.
11: Yeah.
9: And we forget that sometimes we might have this anxiety about something and then we feel better about it. And it's like, okay, I don't have to deal with that anymore. But then something comes up and all of a sudden we're thinking about that anxiety again. Mm. And that started for me as a kid. I was 9 years old when my anxiety first started. It was just this feeling of being worried, but it was a worry that I couldn't get rid of. And it was a stress that I couldn't get rid of. I am a pastor's kid. My mom and dad started our church when I was about 2 years old. So we always call it the middle child because there's my sister. And then 2 years later was me. Then 2 years later was the church.
11: That's so true.
9: Sorry, yeah, I was the youngest child. I'm the middle child as opposed to the youngest.
11: Yeah.
9: And so I grew up in church and I had... Even at 9 years old, I had a very significant like confidence in Jesus and like.
11: Well, I love you start your book. You say, when I was 7, I made a decision to love Jesus for the rest of my life.
9: Yeah.
11: And when I was 11, I was diagnosed with anxiety.
9: Yeah. It was this thing where it's like, I mean, every 11-year-old, every 40-year-old, every 70-year-old deals with worry and stress. But to be sitting there and find out like, well, no, like this is an anxiety disorder was so much more frustrating than I could have prepared myself for. Because as a follower of Jesus, you kind of, at least as a kid, just the practicality of like, oh, you pray for something and God helps you with it. Or, oh, you need something and the Bible gives you the tools to deal with it. Or, you know, and that's just kind of how it works, you know, and so having a generalized anxiety disorder is like literally being almost like given this like pass to like, oh no, you're going to be panicking about stuff a lot. This has crossed the threshold of an everyday awkward and has moved into like, no, we can actually show you like a chemical imbalance in your brain and worry is unfortunately a part of your everyday life.
11: Yeah, what did it look like? You say worry.
9: So, I mean, it would be, you know, from my mom would say something like, okay, like, you know, so we're homeschooled, right? So my mom would be like, okay, so we're going to hop in the car and we're going to do a field trip today. We're going to, I don't know, go to a museum and learn about XYZ. And within 30 seconds, like, my mind had already process these statistics that can happen of car accidents in the car and process like, okay, well, what could happen if we get to the museum and I can't remember everything that I learned? Like, am I not smart enough? Am I not good enough? Like, oh, am I homeschooled because I can't go to regular school like everybody else because I don't have any friends? Oh, nobody likes me. Wow. Oh, my dad's not here because my dad's at work. Oh, because we don't have a lot of money, even though my dad works a whole lot and my dad can never really work enough to really take care of the family. But that's not nice to say because dad works really hard. Like, within 30, 60 seconds, like every possible dramatic and awful scenario would just start mentally taking a toll on me.
12: The way you just said that, it felt like we were in your head.
9: Yeah.
12: It felt like that noise. Is that the noise you're talking about?
9: All day. It's all day. And so I've learned some really helpful tools to help silence that noise. But it's a conscious choice to fight that noise. It's a conscious choice to allow that quiet to happen. But I think even though I have like generalized anxiety disorder, I think, oh, I know for a fact that even people without it have anxiety and have worry and have fear, you know, and we have to consciously choose to like trust in the Lord that the anxiety that's happening in our mind is oftentimes a liar, you know, and trust like the quiet that we are having a hard time procuring is the very thing that we need. So it's a lot of active reacting on a daily basis for me to combat the anxiety that happens naturally. And then, you know, in addition to that, I was at 11, I was diagnosed with a tic disorder called Tourette syndrome, which is a movement disorder causing uncontrollable movements and sounds called tics. And then also obsessive compulsive disorder, OCD, which is similar to anxiety, but basically causes more actions than thoughts. So like repetitive counting of something or tapping or moving, repetitive like pursuing of textures. Like if I see like a texture, like I need to feel like, oh, I need to go figure out what that is. Or like a texture that I just like cannot touch. I'm like, if that blanket comes near me, I will probably cry. And then also ADHD, which is attention deficit hyperactivity disorder, which really just affected all the other. And it's just, it's a lot, you know?
11: It's a lot.
9: It's a lot. And I was 11, and sometimes I look back and I'm like, kid, like, were you okay?
11: Yeah.
9: Like,
11: at Family Life, we get to hear stories from couples and families whose lives have been changed through what God is doing through Family Life. And that is incredible for us to get to hear. Sometimes it begins at one of our marriage events. Other times it's through a podcast, a resource, or just a simple conversation that reminds someone they're not alone. However it begins, we're seeing God bring hope, healing, and encouragement to families every single day. And that's why we'd like to invite you to partner with us. 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Well, I'm thinking of our listeners that have kids that maybe have had some of those diagnoses, you know, or maybe they're dealing with anxiety and depression.
9: Yeah.
11: And yet, and to look at you on the outside, I would never know any of that. And plus you're super successful. You're doing a ton and you're young. So as 11, here you are, you've had this, crazy diagnosis with a lot of different things. Then what?
9: The first thing was relief. my symptoms really were at their heaviest when I was nine. Well, between 9 and 15, but the onset of them was like 9 years old when the tics were really bad. I was constantly squeezing my hands, my feet. I had some of my tics were oftentimes injuring myself. So like I would be in the car and hitting my head on like the window. The way that my legs and arms would flail would oftentimes I would hit myself or hit myself in the stomach. And again, these things are all uncontrollable. It's just the way that if you're nerdy like me and you're like, oh, how does this happen? You know, the neurons in my brain that are supposed to signal to do things, there's a little mix up in the wiring. You know, we live in an imperfect world. These things happen, unfortunately. And so the main thing was that, was like my tics. And so getting that diagnosis was such a relief because it felt like, oh, there's a word, you know, there's an understanding.
11: There's a reason.
9: Yeah, exactly. I, you know, like a lot of other kids, I mean, statistically, this is just much more, but like, you know, I dealt with things like asthma as a kid, which is pretty common, you know. I had like an inhaler just in case I needed it. It wasn't too bad by the time I was in like middle school. So getting my diagnosis of everything else was kind of exciting because in my head, I was like, oh, I'm going to get, I guess like an inhaler for Tourette. Like, I don't know. Like, I had never heard these words before, but I assumed they'd give me some medication. But my relief, I mean, it dissipated so quickly because I just remember, you know, my neurologist sitting there and saying to my mom, like, hey, just so you know, like, there's no cure for any of this stuff. Mm-hmm. There's not even medication for it. There are medications that we can try, but nothing is for sure going to work.
11: And then even the medications you were on, that was rough.
9: They were horrible. I feel so much for parents that are still going through this today with their children because, no, don't get me wrong, there's been so much research and studies and we've grown so much in the medical community and I'm so grateful for all the people that have put in the work. But I mean, if you are a parent of a child dealing with illness, that's a full-time job. And I'm so grateful for my parents because they fought for me relentlessly. Just like I would try one medication and it would have me, you know, dealing with things like hallucinations and or sleeping just like day after day after day or not sleeping at all or just complete loss of my personality. Like I was on a heart monitor at one time because one of the medications was affecting my heart and the payoff just wasn't worth it. You know, the benefits of the medication rather, it just wasn't worth it. So, I mean, it was miserable. Like it's tough because like you said, you know, like if a lot of times some people meet me or if they see me, like 9 times out of 10, my hair is purple or pink. Like there's always something.
12: It's a little both like, right now.
9: Yeah.
11: It's so cool.
9: Yeah. It's always, thank you. It's always elaborate. It's always something going on. And I think sometimes I'm kind of like overcompensating for like that childhood like situation that I went through because it was horrendous. Mm. You know, this 5 to 7 year gap in my life where I was miserable. It was awful. I was very depressed.
11: Tell us about your mom that was fighting for you and even your dad.
12: Yeah, I'd love to know, you know, did they ever lose it? Were they always patient? I'm just thinking if I'm in the car and my son is banging his head on the window, there might have been times where I'm like, can you just stop that? But obviously it's a medical condition. But
11: or as mom, I'm crying. Yeah. I'm thinking, Lord, what are we going to do?
9: I don't know how they did it. Mm. I don't know how they do it now. I mean, I still have stuff. Just think about the very stereotypical dynamic of, you know, the youngest child that's, you know, married and with their first child. You know what I mean? Just like the dynamic of me being like, mom, you know, like I'm annoying. Like I'm a millennial. But yeah, it's like, I don't know how, like my parents are even still like so gracious and so patient with me. And I mean, that's just the Lord, honestly. But my mom, I struggle to call her a stay-at-home mom because I think she was like a work-on-demand homeschool mom because we didn't really grow up with a lot of money. So my mom was like, I'm going to start a cookie business real quick. So like kind of like that, you know, but she also homeschooled us. And so she is the literal person that took the literal paperwork to my neurologist and said, it's called Tourette syndrome. And my child has it. They could not find out what it was. It was almost 2 years of going to different doctors and all this kind of thing. in the mental health community, it is hard to get a diagnosis, but it's especially difficult for people of color to get a diagnosis and for women to get a diagnosis, just because a lot of the research isn't based off of people of color. And so I was told by my neurologist at a very prominent children's hospital in the Southeast that there was no way I could have Tourette syndrome because I was not a white male.
12: Really?
9: And so she said that she thought that I had something called psychotic eyes. And my mom said, that doesn't exist. And she was like, yeah, but I think that's what it is. And my mom was like, bye. So we stopped going to her. And so we found me a new neurologist who still didn't know what it was. And fun fact, if you go and look at my records, I am actually, this is so bad, in my medical records, I'm classified as a white female.
0: What?
9: And I think that it was done so that I could get my diagnosis. Mm-hmm. Because in the South, they just would not give me a diagnosis. And so my mom is the one that was like, hey, my kid has Tourette syndrome. I dare you to challenge me. And they looked at it and they were like, oh, you're right. Mm. And she never stopped fighting for me. And she still does, you know.
11: You're a mom. It's that mama bear thing in us.
9: Yeah.
12: Well, I mean, it sounds like, again, I don't know your mom. Sounds like she was extremely firm and went after what she needed to get, but also tender and gentle with you. Is that true?
9: Oh, yeah, for sure. I can't remember one time that she did not, you know, extend me the grace that I needed, really. She's also a very comical and real, like, person, very much a realist as well. You know, don't get me wrong. Like, I remember once I was like 12 and there was something that I was like really obsessing over, like OCD wise. And I was like, well, it has to be this way. It has to be that way. And she like, and for context, I was super nerdy. So I was 12. I was already in ninth grade. And so I was like planning for college and stuff. My mom sat me down and she was like, hey, let's talk about this real quick. She was like, in this house, you can be who you need to be. You can do what you need to do. But I want you to understand something. The world is not going to give you the grace that I'm going to give you. Mm. So she was like, I'm never going to tell you not to have OCD because that's not how it works. But you have to be mindful that if college is something you want, if moving out of the state by yourself is something you want, I just need you to be mindful. The world is not like set up for little black girls with mental health issues. So whatever that means, you need me to go with you. You need to stay with me. You need to stay with me and dad, like whatever it is. And so I always appreciated how real she was with me. You know, she definitely wasn't one of those moms that was like, just be yourself, baby. The world will deal with it. Because that's not practical. I like that she was like, you be who you need to be. And you do what you got to do. And understanding that the world will never give you the kind of anything that you might feel that you deserve or need.
12: Did that give you the confidence you needed to become who you are?
9: I think so. It helped me feel so comfortable with being different.
0: Mm.
9: You know, I think so often, even now as a society, we always want to talk about like, oh, we got to like come together and talk about all the things that make us the same. And yeah, that's a beautiful, important thing. But I also like to embrace what makes me different. I wasn't born to fit in with everybody else. I wasn't made to be like everybody else. And so when I went to college, it taught me how to be an advocate for myself, as opposed to, well, I have mental health stuff. I have severe anxiety. They better adapt to me. It taught me like, no, I need to learn how to become an advocate for myself. Whatever full-time job I have, I'm also going to have to become a full-time volunteer advocate for me and my mental health. And it gave me a lot of confidence, but like also it reminded me, like, I also still call my mommy if I need her. Cause yes, sometimes I do.
12: Yeah.
9: Like a couple weeks ago, I called her. I was like, mom, I have a doctor's appointment and I'm not sure what to say about, a medicine that I need for my, some arm pain. So she like told me what to say. I was like, yes.
11: That's awesome. Well, I'm sitting there, I'm thinking about Philippians 4:19, and you even quote this verse in your book where it says, my God will meet all of your needs, according to the riches of his glory in Christ Jesus. And I listen to you and I think, you're this little girl who was born. I mean, God wasn't surprised at your diagnosis, and he wasn't surprised. I'm thinking of Psalm 139, where it says, he knit us together in our mother's womb.
9: Yeah.
11: And he's looking at you, and he's celebrating. Mm. Look at my daughter. Mm. She has so many gifts. She has so many talents. And yes, she's got some things. I know about those. I'm not surprised by those.
9: Yeah.
11: And yet I'm going to use her. I think that's such a good reminder for all of us. Mm. Because sometimes we can look at our brokenness. We can look at our diagnosis. We can look at our kids and we can think, Lord, do you see what's happening? And he goes, yeah, I see your girl.
9: Mm.
11: I see you. And I think it's a really good reminder that God is saying, I'm with you.
9: Yeah.
11: I'm with you in it. And you've been a great example. And I love hearing the story of you and your mom, that she's fighting for you and she's speaking truth to you in love and grace. And that's what our Father God does for us as well.
12: And in some ways, that's what we get to do as parents. We get to be the voice of God to our kids. Mm. Whether they fit in with everybody or they don't, they're looking at us to be the voice. It says, this is what Jesus sees and thinks of you.
9: Right, exactly. No, I love that so much. And, you know, especially what you were saying about, like, the Lord just, like, not being surprised,
11: yeah.
9: You know?
11: Yeah.
9: Like, it takes me to this incredibly vivid memory. I have, like, a collection of, like, 34 very vivid memories from childhood. It's so random. But I have this one. We were waiting for my mom to, I think, come out of like an antique mall or something. My dad and I were sitting in the minivan and I was doing some gymnastics in the car. And I was
11: in the car.
9: Yeah, yeah. I mean, I'm really talented. And so it was horrible. But I was maybe 8 or 9. Yeah. And, you know, he does a pastor. And so he's supposed to know all. To my surprise, he does not know all. It was very disappointing. But I asked him once, I was like, Dad, can you just tell me, if God is so smart, like, why doesn't he just tell me everything that's going to happen?
11: Or even the question that a lot of us ask is, Lord, you could heal me.
9: Yeah, exactly.
11: Why don't you just heal me?
9: Exactly. And I really thought I had it all figured out. I was like, Dad, all God has to do is just fix it. He was like, tell us everything. And I remember my dad, he looked in the rearview mirror. My dad is so, he's so beautifully poetic and dramatic. He could have turned around, but I feel like he was doing this for dramatic effect. He like looked in the rearview mirror and he was like, this is not his voice, but it has to be for the story. He was like, well, if he told us, we would not have a reason to trust him, then would we? I was just like, that makes so much sense. Like, my mind was blown. And then I told him, and he was like, man, I'm going to preach that one day. And I just remember telling him, I was like, no, Dad, I'm going to preach it. And wow. I like to remind him, like, I'm preaching it, Dad, like I am, because I try to make that my life's work of just like, I'm trusting the maker here. You know, I could be healed of Tourette syndrome tomorrow. Like, yeah, I could beg God to just tell me the plan for the next 5, 10, 15, 20 years. You know, I could go there if I wanted to, or like, I'm just choosing to trust him. Mm-hmm. He's not surprised by any of this. And so I'm just choosing to say, okay, Lord, you've put me here for a reason. You're allowing me to walk through this stuff for whatever reason that might be. And I always try to remind myself, like, Job went through worse, so at least I ain't Job. So, like, you're allowing me to go through all this stuff. I'm here. I'm present with you, Jesus. I'm just choosing to trust that you have a purpose for all of this, you know, that is so much, much greater than what I could plan for myself.
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13: 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R.D. Jones has one sewing machine for sale. Phone 948-0707 after 7 p.m. and ask for Mrs. Kelly, who lives with him, cheap." Well, Tuesday, it read, "Notice, we regret having aired in R.D. Jones' ad yesterday. It should have read, one sewing machine for sale, cheap. Phone 948-0707 and ask for Mrs. Kelly, who lives with him after 7 p.m. Wednesday. "Notice, R.D. Jones has informed us that he has received several annoying phone calls because of the error we made in his classified ad yesterday. His ad stands correct as follows. For sale. R.D. Jones has one sewing machine for sale. Cheap. Phone 948-0707 and ask for Mrs. Kelly, who loves with him." Thursday. "Notice, I, R.D. Jones, have no sewing machine for sale. I smashed it. Don't call 948-0707 as the phone has been disconnected. I have not been carrying on with Mrs. Kelly. Until yesterday, she was my housekeeper, but she quit."
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14: 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But right now, Jim Daly and John Fuller encourage us to lead and to love our families God's way. 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
17: This is one of the powerful things I think about marriage, is as God pours His love through Jenny and that love heals me, our love for each other can begin to flow out and impact other people. So either you will be living out your wounds and hurting others from your pain, or you will be living out God's grace and having healing from the healing that He has given to you. But you can't have that unless you're curious about, who am I? Why do I respond that way? Who is she? What is it that triggered her right there?
16: That's Kevin Thompson, and he's our guest today on Focus on the Family with Jim Daly. Thanks for joining us. I'm John Fuller.
18: John, I think every human being is wired for emotional connection. You know, I've met some crusty people in my lifetime, especially as a Christian. And when you scratch the surface, typically what you find underneath is deep wounds of a crusty person, something that happened to them. And, you know, God created all of us to connect emotionally, relationally. That's what the scripture says, why we were created, right? To be in relationship with Him. Yeah. And so those are basic understandings of how human beings operate. A lot of people refer to that as attachment theory. And, you know, this is how we form relationships. And today we're going to talk with someone who has looked and thought about this very deeply. He's written a great book, Love Styles, Why You Love the Way You Do, and How to Change It, I think, for the better. And so I'm looking forward to today's discussion. Remember, Focus on the Family is here for you. We have a just a treasure trove of resources to help you in your marriage, help you do relationships better, help you be the best parent you can be. And we're here for you.
16: Mm-hmm. And Kevin Thompson is the married life pastor at Bayside Church in Roseville, California, just outside of Sacramento. And he and his wife, Jenny, have two children, Ella and Silas. And he meets with and counsels a lot of couples and families, and he's written a number of books. Today, we're covering, as you said, Jim, this really great little book. It's full of insights. Very quick read. It's called Love Styles, Why You Love the Way You Do and How to Change It. Learn more about Kevin and get a copy of this book at our website, and that's focusonthefamily.com/broadcast.
18: Kevin, welcome back. It's good to have you here.
16: Oh, thanks for having me. Great to be here.
18: You know, someone listening right now, one of the things I've learned sitting in this chair talking to experts and people that think deeply about marriage and parenting and relationships, et cetera, how many little things add up in our lives, especially when we're children, that shape the way we see the world and the way we process things. And that attachment theory I talked about a moment ago is, you know, it sounds, it's a psychological term for what we observe in human development. And so much of what we learn is in our childhoods, and it can be positive or it can be negative or everything in between. Speak to that idea that, you know, the way I respond to my spouse today was something rooted in my childhood. That sounds like psychobabble.
19: Yeah. Psychologists have been talking about the last 50 or 60 years, this idea of attachment theory. But what I love about it is they really have discovered what Genesis 2 and 3 has long taught us.
18: Yeah.
19: And the reality that when sin entered the world, it deeply impacted our lives. And sin entered into the family. So it shouldn't be surprising to us that family is the most difficult place for things to be, because it separated the marriage immediately. And think about what happens in Genesis chapter 4. Immediately, the family is rocked in unimaginable ways. But I always think if family is the first place that sin entered the world, isn't that the place that God's grace could make the greatest impact?
18: Well, that makes sense.
19: And so the truth of the matter is this. A majority of the time, the fight I'm having with Jenny, the fight I'm having in the present, is actually a fight with my past.
18: Yeah. You know, for the person that may struggle to connect those dots, let's just look at an example of how that can happen. Do you have an idea that, or an example that pops up? Like how, for me, for example, I went through a lot of trauma as a child. You know, I lost my mom at 9. My mom and dad divorced when I was 5. She remarried, and then he left after her funeral. I was in foster care. I mean, there's just a lot going on for a 9-year-old at that point. Yeah. And I think if, you know, for Gene and I, where that would crop up is emotional attachment for me. I'd rather just avoid the pits, you know. I just want to pick myself up by my bootstraps and get moving. Who wants to wallow in grief? It's no good. Right. And, you know, Jean's helped me to be better in that way, where she says, you know what? Not everybody can do that. I'm not one of those people. You need to figure out how to sit with me in my grief. That freaked me out. But that's an example of what you're talking about, the things we learn in childhood, which for me was cover up the bad stuff and let's just go have fun.
19: Yeah, no doubt. So we're in the house the other day, have a couple of people over, and in the midst of conversation, Jenny said something I didn't necessarily like. I didn't say anything in response to that, but there was a look that was given of, hey, let's not go there in that moment. Friends left, and I could tell she was upset. We began to talk, and thankfully, 25 years into marriage, we can have some very deep conversations that years ago, this would have just been the cold shoulder for a while and tension for a while until something kind of broke. But now we just dive in. Hey, what is it? What's going on? And she very clearly and compassionately told me, the look you gave me, whenever you give me that look, I feel like I'm 4 again. I've disappointed my dad. That's what it goes to show of how the wounds that we have from our past. Here's the truth, Jim and John. The greatest wounds that we have in life are most likely caused by somebody who was supposed to love us and didn't.
18: Yeah.
19: Now, here's the thing. That's not necessarily a lack of intention. You could be like me, have these wonderful parents who would never do anything in the world to hurt you. But here's the truth. But love is more than just intention. It's skill, it's ability, it's availability.
18: Communication.
19: And the truth, the truth of the matter is, in those earliest years of life, when our brains are being formed, and before we even know what love is, we're determining and learning what love is supposed to feel like. The truth of the matter is, our parents are busy, life is demanding. Think about my youngest child. He's born the first 6 years of his life. He has two parents who are working. Jenny owns an advertising company. I'm running a church. I'm writing. I'm doing all those things. He has an older sister with Down syndrome that's obviously going to demand more of our attention. During that time span, our next door neighbors, my grandparents, both die. Jenny's dad gets a glioblastoma brain tumor, dies within 8 weeks. Is it possible that as much as Silas's parents loved him, that he had needs that went unseen? Obviously so. Well, his brain is going to make an interpretation of what that means. So what attachment theory says is how our needs were met in the earliest years of life shapes how we view ourselves, others, and God. And that really becomes the autopilot of how we run all relationships until we recognize the autopilot. Then we're empowered to change it.
18: Right. No, that's a great way to look at it. Those are the imprints that we're given. It's the operating system that we learn quickly what life is about. And, you know, to move away from this idea that it's simply psychology, this is God's pattern in us. This is how he created us. Sometimes those are coping skills. You know, some of the funniest humorists are people that came from really bad traumatic childhoods because they used humor to lift their spirits out of really bad circumstances. And so again, it's how do we see all these things? How do they operate in us? How do we function day to day? You have a story in the book that I thought was amazing. First, I can't even believe you did this, but in a remodel, it sounded like with your house, you drywalled over a thermostat.
19: Well, thankfully this is never me because these hands have not seen that kind of work ever. Now, Jenny could do that, right? So this is a couple early on, they're gonna get married and they bought a house and they were gonna renovate the house, flip the house. Basically during the engagement process, and actually worked out very well for them. I was kind of worried about that as an engagement process, right? But it showed the relationship was really strong. But in the midst of the process, one of the things they did is at some point they kind of took the old thermostat off the wall, but they just the facing of it. And so they never did unhook it or unwire it. And then before long, something got hung over it. And the next thing you know, they don't realize that there's a thermostat in their house that they're not operating off of. And so the one they think is working actually isn't what's determining what the air feels like in the moment. And so in that first year of marriage, they can't figure out the bedroom is hot in the winter, it's cold in the summer. They can't figure out what's going on. Well, what's happening is what's reading the room is actually not working properly. Yeah. And what they think is reading the room is something completely different. And I think that's a great metaphor for what happens in marriage, that our past wounds, and we all have them. This is not a book just for somebody who had a horrible childhood and upbringing. I had a great upbringing. Now, my parents did divorce, so there's some wounds that are there. But two parents who love me to this day immensely. We all have these wounds. And until we confront those wounds, until we deal with those wounds, they're going to deal with us. Because the truth of the matter is, you love today the way you were loved yesterday. Because that's just what feels natural to you, what seems right to you. So why is it that you probably think, Jim, to some extent of, oh, no, let's just move on. Let's go have the fun. Let's go do the fun stuff. Ignore you were hurt. Okay, well, let's make it better. Instead of sitting there in the midst of it. Well, you probably came from a house in which that was kind of how you learned to adapt. That if I can do this, I can move on. Maybe my needs won't be totally set and met if I express this pain. And so let's not express it. Well, that creates in your brain now the pathway that feels natural to you. And you just think that everybody views life that way. And then we get in relationship and we realize they don't.
18: You know, Kevin, the longer you live, hopefully the more you realize it's like this is so baked into this life's experience. You got half a loaf. I mean, it's like the Lord has totally set this thing up to where you're not complete. And, you know, sin entering the world, I think, has created that. So we are literally like half a loaf.
19: Yeah.
18: We think in one specific way. And even in marriage and the courtship idea, we're attracted to that person typically because they possess things that we do not. So my wife's an introvert. I'm the extrovert. But this idea of the Lord saying the two shall become one flesh, it is. It's like two halves come together to be whole. And how do we open our hearts up to appreciating that rather than it irritating us.
19: Well, that's the funny thing here. It's the beauty of how God uses our brokenness to actually be the process to heal us, right? Yeah. And so our greatest wounds in life were most likely caused by people who were supposed to love us and didn't, not a lack of intention, but just availability. But God so often heals us by pouring his love through somebody who didn't have to love us and yet chose to do so. Mm. First and foremost, that's Jesus. Mm-hmm. And then for me, secondarily, that's Jenny. So as Jenny is loving me when she doesn't have to, it begins to play a healing role within my own lives. And what she's doing is she's wooing out of me now the fullness of who God created me to be. Yeah. But you think about the guy, let's go gender stereotypes. Uh-huh. So you have a man and a man who's very kind of avoidant, a woman who's more anxiously attached, kind of run by her emotions. Why is it that they're drawn to each other? Well, they're drawn to each other is this man created with emotion sees her and how free she is to express it. And internally, he desires that, but he doesn't know it, but he desires that.
18: Right.
19: She can kind of feel maybe sometimes overrun by her own emotion, sees his stability, and he's a rock. Oh, I wish I could be like that. And they're drawn toward each other. But here's the problem. As soon as they're in relationship now, those pathways, if they don't heal them, those pathways actually set them up for what's going to happen. So here's what happened. She's prone. Now, the genders here could switch very easily. I'm more anxiously attached, so I play that role in our relationship. But let's go gender stereotypes. The anxiously attached spouse is prone to see any form of separation or as abandonment. So they're always kind of attuned to, are you upset with me? Are you mad at me? Are you doing something like that, right? Somebody with an avoidant pathway now is always afraid of being encroached in upon, that you're going to hinder my freedom. Right. Mm-hmm. And so they're always looking for, are you trying to get too close to me, too much intimacy? So now this couple is in a relationship and one of them is triggered in some way. He could walk in just tired and she goes, oh, he must be upset with me. So now she needs reassurance. Yeah. Well, that scares him. That's going to be too demanding. I'm already exhausted. That's going to be too demanding.
18: Smothering.
19: So he takes a step away, which causes her to spike emotionally to chase after him. And now they're in this pattern of pursue and withdrawal that could happen for a day or 2 weeks or whatever. Well, finally, that's exhausting. But finally, they reconnect. And the moment they reconnect, she thinks to herself, oh, we've had an emotional breakthrough. It will forever be this way. And he thinks to himself, oh, I appeased her. I'll never have to do that again. And they're already set up for the next fight. Mm. That's the danger that's here, is what attachment theory does is it explains why you keep on having the same fights over and over again.
20: Mm. Right. This is Focus on the Family with Jim Daly, and our guest today is Kevin Thompson. And we're talking about his really small but very impactful book called Love Styles, Why You Love the Way You Do and How to Change It. There's so much good stuff here. Get a copy of the book today at focusonthefamily.com/broadcast. And Kevin, this is such fascinating stuff. And you had a story in the book about how these early childhood memories get stored even in our bodies, just physically, and the way they can come out sideways without us even knowing it. Yeah.
19: Dan Siegel down at UCLA tells the story of him working with a young child that was brutally abused as a child. And the father went to prison, rightly so. And the child did so good, flourished in so many ways, until finally he got into upper elementary school and school started and things went horribly. And so he got back involved, was trying to figure out everything. They couldn't figure out what was going on until finally Siegel actually went to the prison to interview the boy's father and gave him this lengthy questionnaire. And that's when they found it. That the father wore Old Spice aftershave whenever the little boy was little. The teacher for that year for the child wore Old Spice aftershave. Mm. And so long before that child ever had the ability to store an explicit memory in his brain and know I'm remembering, the body, as Van Kolp says, the body keeps score. Mm-hmm. The body had associated that smell with danger. And so the moment that boy walked in that classroom and smelled that smell, he didn't know it. His body knew it. That he was in danger. And the truth of the matter is, that's an extreme example of what we all have. So here's the great danger. What that young boy saw as the teacher as his threat, the teacher wasn't his threat. It was his father from years ago, but he didn't know it. So whenever implicit memories are at play with us, we view the danger as the person in front of us, when in reality is we're dealing with the past. And so how many times am I frustrated with Jenny when in reality I'm actually frustrated about something in my past and I don't recognize it?
18: Yeah. No, absolutely. Boy, that's eye-popping, actually, when you think about it in the context of your marriage and maybe those things that you do or your spouse does that you actually scratch your head and go, where did that come from?
19: Yeah.
18: That probably is a common phrase.
20: Well, and even just broadening that out. I mean, that could be an employer. It could be any person you meet in a public setting. Those triggers are built in until you recognize it.
19: I love the question, why? why do I do that?
18: Yeah.
19: Why do I respond that way? Why do I think that way? Because think about it. Literally, a coworker can walk in, an employee can walk in one day and say one thing, and you laugh and think it's hilarious, and the next day it frustrates you.
18: Huh.
19: The context is the same. So what's the difference? Well, the difference is whenever we feel seen, known, valued, and loved, we interpret things in life through that frame. But whenever we feel unseen, unloved, unvalued, then everything begins to touch on that. And so the truth of the matter is, if your wife, if your husband has their attachment needs met, they're probably very open and receptive and have tremendous grace with you and a wide strike zone of what you can say before it's offensive. If those needs are unmet, it doesn't matter what you say. It's going to trigger them because what they're doing now is they're protesting. Here's what happens. When we feel unseen, unknown, unvalued, unloved, that is such integral to who we are as a human being that we have to get those needs met. So a secure approach would be I could express that. I could say, hey, Jenny, I just don't feel seen, known, valued, or loved right now. But we tend not to respond in secure ways.
1: Right.
19: So what do we do?

0: And so if your spouse is not responding in a way that makes sense to you, you need to be start asking the question, not what's the issue that's presenting, what's going on underneath? How does that person feel unseen, unheard, unvalued, unloved? And how can I meet that attachment need? And then we can deal with the issue that's presenting itself.
1: You know, you offer a simple questions in the book that I think are so powerful. You're touching on it right now, but that idea of opening up your spouse's heart, which is so critical. You point to curiosity and humility being critical to being able to do that. Speak to the reason why those tools are so important.
0: Yeah, humility first and foremost. I mean, Jesus starts the Sermon on the Mount, blessed are the poor in spirit. It's the very beginning point of our entire Christian lives. If we don't understand that we are fallen people that live in a fallen world, good luck,
1: right?
0: And so no place more should that be more seen than in the midst of marriage, that I know I'm not the husband, fully the husband Jenny needs me to be. I know that she has to put up with things. I know that she is going to be dealing on her own issues. That alone should create this humility, that not excusing bad behavior. I'm not saying that. But this just grace and mercy that we are two sinners trying to figure this out. But then that should lead us to some curiosity, because God doesn't want to leave us there. His grace now wants to penetrate every aspect, every nook and cranny of our lives in this world to transform it for His glory, which means whatever wounds I have, God wants to heal. Whatever negative pathways I have, He wants to transform. And then He wants to use me to be a transformation to others. This is one of the powerful things I think about marriage, is as God pours His love through Jenny and that love heals me, our love for each other can begin to flow out and impact other people. So either you will be living out your wounds and hurting others from your pain, or you will be living out God's grace and having healing from the healing that He has given to you. But you can't have that unless you're curious about, who am I? Why do I respond that way? Who is she? What is it that triggered her right there? And so what would it look like if the next time your wife raises a finger of protest, how dare you do this? What if instead of raising a fist of defense, well, I might say, well, I was going to clean the kitchen. I was just tired. You know, the golf course was hot today. I was going to take a break, right? So a finger raised to protest tends to respond with a raised fist of defense. But you know the problem with a finger of protest and a clenched fist of defense? You can't hold a hand with either one. So what would it look like if, when Jenny protests, if instead of me getting defensive, what if I got up, started to clean the kitchen and said, hey, what are some other times I make you feel taken advantage of? Hey, what's it like living on the other side of me? Hey, how does that speak into old wounds that you can feel? What's the need that's underneath that? What's another time in your life which you felt taken advantage of? Huh. And what begins to happen is, instead of speaking to the issue, you speak below the table to what's unseen and the heart that is actually there. And if I can woo Jenny's heart out onto the table, here's the amazing thing to me. When I start asking her questions like, hey, what's that like? What are other times that I do that to you? What's the worst that you've ever felt about that? What are times I've gotten it right? How does that trigger other things? Whenever I woo her heart out onto the table, eventually she then turns and goes, well, tell me what it's like for you. And isn't it funny that the raised finger of protest is an attempt to get ourselves seen, and it doesn't work? Because if I protest and you defend, I'm protesting to get you to see me. But when you're defending, who are you seeing? Yourself. Which makes me feel even more unseen, unheard, unvalued, unloved. Well, when I'm getting defensive, what do I just want peace. But that raised fist of defense doesn't give me peace. What does? An open hand of curiosity and kindness. And so the irony is, and this is what I love about love styles, is the very outcomes we're trying to avoid, our actions are causing. And the very outcomes we desire, our actions are preventing, because our autopilot is not wired properly. What saved us in the past is killing us in the present. But here's the good news. You love today the way you were loved yesterday, but you will love tomorrow the way you choose to love today. And you can love in a different way.
1: Which is so good. You know, the one thing we haven't explored, and all of that is wonderful, but I want to make sure we get in right at the end here, secure attachment and even the way God pursues us and how that's a model for the way we need to do it in a healthy way when we become securely attached. Yes. So connect those dots for us, what we see in Scripture, the way God pursues us, the prodigal son, I'm sure, is a part of that piece, but that whole picture, and that is healthy, secure attachment. God is demonstrating this to us, even in a fallen world. Here's my nature. Here's my way of bringing healthy love and vibrancy to your life.
0: Yeah. Well, so whenever we look at these four different love styles here, one, the secure attachment, the three non-secure attachment of anxious, avoidant, and disorganized, it's not that I am one of these things. It's that I have these pathways in my life and different relationships are different. And so I might have a very secure,

0: your relationship with Jenny. But I'm more anxiously attached to some of my coworkers, to maybe my parents and those kind of things. And so transformation can begin to take place. And the beautiful thing is that God can change us. We're not stuck now. Modern psychology might think that we're kind of stuck based on your biology, based on your genetics. The gospel says, no, you can change. A secure attachment is the epitome of what love is. It's truth, it's respect, it's honesty, it's value, it's the ability to explore new things because of the security you have now in yourself. You think about what we want love to be. That's what secure attachment is. And the good news is it's available to all of us as we allow God's grace to penetrate our hearts. But here's the bad thing. The problem is we can't truly become who God wants us to be until we look to see how we've become who we are right now. And somebody with an avoidant attachment wants to go, well, my past doesn't matter one bit. I guarantee you it does. Mm-hmm. Somebody with an anxious attachment goes, oh, but I don't want to blame my parents. This isn't about excuses. This is about explanations to empower us of how we can move forward. And Jesus can transform you in ways that you've never even begin to imagine to such an extent that this more anxiously attached guy can now have the securely attached relationship with his wife and begin to pour that out into the lives of other people. God has used her to change me.
1: Wow, Kevin, this has been so good. It just feels like we could roll for another 5 hours on this topic, but I think we've given folks enough to pique their curiosity and hopefully to desire to move from what was to what can be, mm-hmm. which is really the goal, to go deeper into a relationship with Christ and to let that affect the way that we operate in our marriage and our parenting and our friendships, et cetera, mm-hmm. which is how God brings heaven to earth, right? Through us. Mm-hmm. Shalom, how he brings God's peace through us. So this has been great. Thank you for being with us.
0: Thank you.
1: And let me turn to you, the listener. Focus on the Family is here for you. As I said at the top of the program, we want you to enjoy a strong, thriving marriage. We all want to enjoy that. If you're not sure where to begin, we have many, many, many great resources to help you. Our website is full of wonderful articles and insights to help you be more intentional in your relationships. We also have our free online marriage assessment, a short personalized tool that highlights your relationship's strengths and points out a few areas where you probably can grow. Again, that's completely free. You just need to go take it. Another great resource is Kevin's book that we discussed today, Love Styles, Why You Love the Way You Do and How to Change It, which walks you through these attachment styles and ways you can grow. We'll send a copy of that book to you for a donation of any amount. And again, nothing is too small. Just engage with us. That's what we're going for. When you give to Focus on the Family, you're reaching other couples just like you. We've done the research. Every year, we do the research. And over the past 12 months, more than 440,000 couples express that Focus on the Family has helped them build stronger marriages. Oh,
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4: As we wrap up that Bible podcast, hang out a little bit longer. We've got Mike Fabares just moments away teaching out of Hebrews this morning. When we're mocked or criticized for doing the right thing, we may feel discouraged. We might even feel like giving up altogether. But Pastor Mike provides some biblical encouragement to stand strong. That's on the way in a few moments, right at 10:30. But first, here's Brother J.D. Greer, another pastor of ours, with a story about the Karate Kid. Probably not exactly what you think.
5: Maybe there's some unexplainable things that are happening to you right now. Maybe they've happened this weekend. I mean, maybe you're like the bird that got dumped on, right? You come in here this weekend smelling like manure. You know, and you're just like, I just don't understand why things are happening the way they are. You realize that God is at work in that, training you to trust him and depend on him. He's taking you back to the Brook Cherith. It reminds me of a scene in that great 1980s movie, Karate Kid. Now, I know that some of you aren't as old as I am, but we've all seen that movie, right? I mean, that's kind of a classic. And not the ripoff that came off 2 years ago, because that was a total, total shame. All right, but I mean like the real one with LaRusso, Daniel LaRusso, and Mr. Miyagi, and you know, all that stuff. Okay, even if you haven't seen the movie, you probably are familiar with the scene where Mr. Miyagi is training Daniel to fight karate. And he does it by having him, you know, sand the floor and wash the car and paint the fence and all that kind of stuff. And Daniel just gets fed up with it because he feels like Mr. Miyagi just made him his slave. And so, you know, he's ready to give up. Late one night, he's like, I quit. And Mr. Miyagi said, Daniel, sir, you know, sand the floor, you know, sand the floor. And he sands the floor, and Miyagi throws a kick at him and he blocks it. And he's like, Daniel, sir, paint the fence. You know, he paints the fence and he throws a punch and he blocks it. And Daniel realizes that all this stuff in the mundane things of painting the fence and sanding the floor and the cars, whatever, you don't sand the car, but you know, you all the things that he's doing, Mr. Miyagi's been training him in the mundane to prepare him for the battle. And what happens is you realize at some point that God took you to the Brook Cherith, which is a very unglamorous place. The only audience there are the ravens. But God is producing in you the character and the faith and surrender that he's going to use to bring the prophets of Baal to shame on Mount Carmel. The reason that God could use Elijah the way he did on Mount Carmel is because he'd taken him to the Brook Cherith. And that's what he's doing with some of you. You're like, how can I know? I'd love to be able to give you your Mr. Miyagi moment, right? But I can't. What I'm gonna tell you is these stories are written so that you don't have to have one, so that you can just realize that God is always at work in all things, he says, working them for your good and his glory, because he's preparing you for eternal things. God is producing in you, in the mundane, in the sand the floor and the paint the fence moments of your life, he is working in those things to prepare you for eternity. You see what I'm saying? Look at your Bible one last time. Let me show you something here. 1 Kings 17:1. I'm going to show you one of the most important transitions you can ever make in your life. How is Elijah described in verse 1? Elijah the tick bite. That's right. He is defined, watch this, by where he's from. Now look in verse 24, the last verse of this chapter, and you'll see Elijah mentioned again by the widow. How is he now described? Elijah, the man of God. Elijah has gone from being, in verse 1, to being defined by where he's from, to being defined by who he belongs to. Have you made that transition in your life?
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6: If anyone would come after me, what did he say? Let him deny himself, take up his cross. Now, I understand in our context, your cross probably won't look like Peter's. You won't be probably skewered by your coworkers and stripped naked and crucified upside down in the parking lot of your office. That probably won't happen, okay? But are you willing to incur the ridicule for the sake of the gospel?

0: And welcome to Focal Point with author and pastor Mike Fabares. I'm your host, Dave Drewy. You know, when we're mocked or criticized for doing the right thing, we tend to feel discouraged. We might even feel like giving up altogether. Well, today, Mike Fabares provides some biblical encouragement for our fight with sin. He'll shed some light on the doubts we have when the Christian life gets hard. We're in Hebrews chapter 12, and now let's join Pastor Mike with today's message called Reconsidering How Hard We're Willing to Fight.
1: We've been looking in Hebrews chapter 12 at the calling for us to fight sin, to say no to temptation and say yes to what is right. And it starts to get pretty personal in verse number 4. Because it kind of makes us feel bad. It almost feels like a backhanded insult, like, well, you know what, you just kind of a, you know, just you're a minor leaguer. Here's what he says, Hebrews chapter 12, verse number 4. He summarizes what we've been talking about. He says, in your struggle against sin, you haven't resisted to the point of shedding your blood. I mean, it's kind of like, come on, look at you. You don't even have any blisters yet. Where's the signs of your struggle to really say no to sin and say yes to what is right? I don't really think you compared the guys we just read about in chapter 11. Be good for us to look at those again real quick. We get this rapid-fire list of people, and he says things like this, verse 32. What more shall I say? I don't have time to tell of Gideon or Barak, Samson, Jephthah, David, Samuel, or the prophets. There's a mouthful. A lot of people who did some amazing things for God, who through faith, they conquered kingdoms. You want to talk about stepping out of the crowd and being distinctive and an ability to follow God and say, I'm going to do whatever it takes. Oh, they administered justice. When the calling came, they stepped up. Oh, they're not perfect, right? They're not Jesus Christ. I get it. But man, they sure showed that they were willing to follow, even at great personal cost. And speaking of that, middle of verse 33, sometimes their commitment to do what's right, it landed them in places like the lion's den. After that list, he says, being surrounded by such a great cloud of witnesses, come on, let us run with endurance, the race set before us. Let's cast off everything that hinders us and the sin that so easily entangles us. And then he says, last week we saw it, look at Christ. He was willing to go to the cross. Talk about shedding blood for the sake of doing what's right. He could have wimped out in the garden, but he didn't. He said, I'll do the right thing. I'll go. I'll be crucified. And now he says, what about you guys? Back to you again. How about your struggle against sin? Your commitment to do the right thing? Oh, that's right. You don't have many scars. It hadn't really cost you a whole lot. And before you throw up your hands and say, well, you know, that's because we're living in a time that's really not hostile to the gospel. I think you'll find there's a lot that we could do to really distinctively stand up for truth that probably would cost us. As a matter of fact, it's the cost that often keeps our mouths shut. It's the pain. It's the ridicule. It's the people looking away from us when we walk into the office, and we don't want to distinguish ourselves that way. Oh, and I know maybe they're not throwing us in prison yet. How far are you willing to go to do the right thing? Are you willing to pay a little bit more of a price? Well, there's two sides to it, and there's two words here that you should circle and underline. They're the verbs that help us understand what this fight is all about. The word that's translated struggle is at the end of the verse. It's the last word in this 8-word verse. Okay, and the word resisted in the second part of the verse is at the beginning of the verse. And he's talking about the fact that there's been no blood spilt in your resistance, right? And then the last word he talks about is struggle. So let's take them in order, which for us will seem like we're turning the verse upside down, but really we're putting it right side up, okay? First word that I want us to look at, the first component of this, is the word resisted. You haven't resisted to the point of shedding blood. That is a very defensive word. It's a word that is really elaborated on. It's the most colorful use of this word in the Greek New Testament. The standard word that we usually see is a word called histemi, and histemi is the word to stand. Stand up to it. Stand firm. Do everything to stand firm against the schemes of the devil. Stand, histemi. He adds a compound at the front of this word, antihistamine. It's not antihistamine, by the way, just so you know. Antihistamine. Sounds the same, but it has no relation. Antihistamine, stand against. One word he compounds, he says, stand against it. It's not like, don't stand firm. It's like lean your shoulder into it, put the shield up, and make sure that when sin's lure and the pressure of sin keeps knocking you back, that you're standing firm. Sin, according to this passage, is like a force that is being put upon me, and I have to stand against it. So the first part of this whole thing, this fight against sin, is a defensive posture. And the question for us is, how hard are we resisting it? Number two on your outline, let's just at least say, because our spiritual forefathers did a better job at this, let's at least say this, we need to step up the resistance. There needs to be a harder resistance in our life to the draw of sin. That is reminiscent of the call of Christ. If anyone would come after me, let him deny himself, take up his cross, and follow me. There's this pain involved. There is this sense that if you're going to follow me and do the right thing, there will be a sacrifice. It will be difficult, and you need to offer yourself as a living sacrifice. And again, this is the theme of our series, holy and pleasing to God. And do not conform any longer to the pattern of this world. Do you see that? There's the defensive posture. Do not conform any longer to the pattern of the world. That is such a descriptive phrase. As J.B. Phillips said, and many people quote it, but it's a good way to put this verse. He said, do not let the world pour you into its mold, right? And that's a good way to put it. We've got to fight the pressure of the world to have it be like it. There's a defensive posture there. Compromise and sin, it's constantly pressing in on us. You cannot relax. The world's trying to press you into a mold. And if you want to personify this even further, you might want to jot down and study sometimes James chapter 4. James chapter 4 could not be more poignant in this point. It calls being conformed to the world, it analogizes it with the adulteress's enticement. Okay? Picture that. And if that brings up some passages in Scripture, it should bring up the first few chapters of the book of Proverbs, as the fatherly wisdom to the son is, don't give in to the enticement of the adulteress. Her lips, they'll drip like honey. She'll say things to flatter you and flirt with you, but do not go down to her house. She'll stand in the doorway and she'll look so good. Don't go there. Fight it. Fight it. And the Bible says that worldliness is like that draw and enticement of the adulteress. And by the way, that may be the temptation you're facing, not in some kind of illustrative way, but in reality. God wants you to fight it, see. It may not be adultery, it could be materialism. Fight it. Do not give in to the lure. Because the lure and the enticement of worldliness is like the adulteress saying, come on, it's better over here. It's more fun over here. You deserve more. You deserve better. Oh, God wouldn't want you to deny yourself. He wouldn't want you to feel deprived. And whatever your temptation is, it is like that river that's pulling you downstream. Fight to walk against traffic. You have to. The Bible says it is our calling. And if you want the specifics, sometime go to Ephesians chapter 6 and reread the armor of God. You know the passage. Put on the full armor of God so that you can take your stand against the devil's schemes. Okay? Our struggle is not just against flesh and blood. That's not really it. It's about the powers of this world and this system and the spiritual forces behind it that are trying to draw us into a pattern that is ungodly. Fight it. Push against it. And the armor of God, you remember that? The belt of truth, breastplate of righteousness, shoes of gospel, firmly fitted, shield of faith, helmet of salvation, right? Sword of the word of God. And then after that, he doesn't even analogize this one, and pray at all times, right? That's a great list. And if you want to fight the draw, you want to know what your defensive, you know, weapons are, they're there in that text. You got to fight off this stuff. We're lightweights. And if we start complaining about how hard it feels and how much it costs us and the deprivation of my appetites and my desires, just remember, we haven't really gone very far in our fight. We haven't shed blood yet, our striving against sin. Step up the resistance. God wants us to resist, even if it costs us the shedding of our blood. May not make sense. I get it, right? We think God would much rather have us, you know, healthy and alive and in all of our relationships. Not so. He wants us to be uncompromising. There's another side to this, and it comes first in our text, but it's really the last word of the sentence in verse number 4. It's translated in our Bibles, a struggle. We have a struggle. Now, I know the context is all about this sin, but sin in that case, it seems like it's almost a reiteration of resistance, but it's really not, okay? There's more to it than just say no to temptation and the drift of being slammed into a template or a mold of the world. It's more than that. As a matter of fact, this word is a word that is used usually in the context of athletics, of someone driving toward a goal. And you may have heard me preach on this word before, and it's fun to say, so I'll say it again. Agonizomai. Do you remember that word? Agonizomai. It's a great Greek word used in classical Greek for the person that's driving, the runner driving for the tape. In our context, the football player pushing hard for the end zone. That's the picture, right? Agonizomai. We get the English word agony from it. Agony. Agonizomai. And the Bible says that our quest to do the right thing not only has the defensive component of leaning our shoulder against the temptation and the draw of sin, but it's got this other component to it, like a football player driving to the end zone, like a runner just pressing on toward the tape. There is this offensive component to it. And I love, too, this, again, the vocabulary of Hebrews is so great. He even compounds this one. It's the concept of anti-agonizomai. Just drive hard against whatever you have to strive toward the goal. Because a lot of people look at sanctification and our fight against sin as purely a defensive one. But if it's purely a defensive one, you do recognize that the price tag is not the largest on the defensive side, it's the largest on the offensive side. In other words, if you're saying, well, I'm trying not to fall into all those sins, and I'm trying to say no to temptation, and I have to tell my coworkers, well, I can't do that, and I'm not going to do that, I won't go there with you, and I won't say those things, that's one side. And they may go, oh, this crazy, you know, Christian guy. That's one side of it. That's a defensive side. Is there a price tag to that? Yes. There's deprivation inside. There's some ridicule and jeering on the outside. But you don't want to know why they burn people at the stake? It's not because they didn't go to parties with them. You realize that, right? They weren't crucifying Jesus because he wouldn't go drinking with them. That wasn't the point. They crucified Jesus. Let me show it to you. John chapter 3. Here's why. They crucified Christ not because of his defense against sin. It was because of his offense against sin. It was because he came to proclaim the truth. And here's what John chapter 3 says about this. Remember those famous verses in verse 16? A lot of us, this is the first verse we ever learned. Look at 17 and 18. Those are familiar verses. He says this in the vernacular of our language. We often say the bottom line is, and in Greek it's the verb krino, and it's translated here. You know, the final judgment is, the verdict is this. The bottom line of all of this, Christ coming into the world, is this. Verse 19, John 3:19. Light has come into the world. Here it comes. It's shining brightly. John 3:19. But men love darkness instead of light. Why? Because their deeds were evil. Here's another way to say it. Verse 20. Everyone who does evil, underline these three words, hates the light. They hate it. They don't like it. And they will not come into the light for fear that his deeds will be exposed. They crucified Christ, and they burned John Huss, and they burned Tyndale, not because they wouldn't party with them. They burned them because they were out there saying, you may not like it, but here's what God says, and here's what God wants done. They held up the truth. Okay? Number three on your outline, we not only need to step up the resistance. Number three, we need to step out to make a difference. That's part of what it means to be sanctified. It's not just fighting the battles against temptation. It's fighting the battle of the temptation of cowardice. It's fighting the battle of the temptation of timidity. And that, inverted, is an offensive move. That's going in and saying, you know what, I got to confront you on this because this just isn't right. It's going out there and holding up the light of the truth in dark places. As Paul said to the Philippians, you're going to shine like bright stars in a dark and perverse generation. And the darker it is, the brighter you shine. And the brighter you shine in a dark and perverse generation, the more persecution you'll have. It's going to happen. And it's happening more and more right now. There are things that I have to think three times about before I say them on this platform because I know it's being recorded and I know it's being broadcast across the country. Because there's coming a time in our country where I will be jailed because of the things that I say from this platform. And all I'm trying to do is talk about what this book says clearly and forthrightly. And there are preachers all over the place that don't even want to talk about half the book anymore because it gets them in trouble. Same thing's going to happen in your workplace. You could lose your job over it. It'll no longer just be, well, I think he's kind of a little the crazy religious guy in our office. You may lose your expense account, your company car, and your pension over this issue of saying, I'm going to stand up for what's right. It's no longer about, I'm just not going to compromise. It's about, I'm going to stand up for truth. It will cost you and your family. According to Matthew chapter 10, it can turn a mother-in-law against her daughter-in-law. It can take families and it can polarize those families. Not because you just won't go out with them and compromise, but because you're going to stand up for what's right. You want to talk about being lightweights versus being a heavyweight. I want to talk about T-ball versus Major League Baseball. It's more about the offense than it is about the defense. It is about the agonizomai of running toward the goal line and not just trying to protect the football, but driving the football forward. Jesus said, though, there'll be a price tag attached. Jesus said it so well in Matthew chapter 5. Let me turn you here real quickly. Matthew chapter 5, Sermon on the Mount. He says, the problem is if your whole commitment to Christ is a defensive commitment to say no to temptation, then what good are you here on earth? That's really the bottom line. In other words, if your whole thing is, I just want to be godly and not commit any sins, I don't want to do any of the wrong, I don't want to transgress any of the rules, then God might as well kill you this week, take you to heaven where you can live righteously for eternity. But he's leaving you on the planet for a reason. Why? Because he wants you to make a difference. Because you are, verse 13, supposed to be the salt of the earth. You're supposed to make a positive impact. You're not just supposed to avoid the wrong. You're supposed to move forward the truth of the Bible in the world. Matthew 5:13, you're the salt of the earth. But if salt loses its saltiness, how can it be made salty again? You don't put sand on your popcorn, am I right? That's no good. Why would I want that? A little gritty sand. And hey, pour some sand. I know it's not that. It doesn't. I don't have. There's no taste to it. But put it on there. Salt has to be salty, or it's just sand, right? It's no good. And the Bible says if you lose your saltiness, look at the second half of verse 13. It is no longer good for anything except let's find a place to throw it out. And yeah, so it gets stepped on. Doesn't really matter because it was really no good for its intended purpose. And if that didn't work for you, the analogy of light comes back here again. Verse 14, you're the light of the world. And a city, if it's filled with lights at nighttime, it cannot be hidden. You're going to see it. It's impossible to hide that. Neither do people on a small scale where you could. It doesn't make any sense. You certainly shouldn't. You shouldn't cover up light. Verse 15, neither do people light a lamp and then put it under a bowl. God has inflamed your heart for the truth. He wants you now to shine. That's the point. You wouldn't hide that under a bowl. Instead, you would want to put that in a prominent place to shine. Put it on a stand so that it can give light to everyone in your office, in your cul-de-sac, in your family. He doesn't want you to be timid. He wants you to step out and shine. That's the point, verse 16. In the same way, let your light shine before men. What is that? Smile? Did you get my teeth whitened? Right? Learn to bat my eyes and be nice, right? Here's the definition of shining before men. Are you ready? So that they may see your, what is it? Good deeds. It's not about just saying no to sin, avoiding sin. It's about doing good things. And the world's not going to crucify you for helping old ladies cross the street. That's not what we're talking about. Okay? We're talking about the kinds of good deeds that shine the truth of the gospel, the truth of God's word into places that are dark. Now, this is not a license to be purposefully, you know, kind of the office jerk. That's not what we're saying, right? Just be as annoying as you can be, right? That's not what this is trying to say. We should be shrewd about our Christian lives, but you ought to stand up for the truth. Does your people you hang out with all week, do they really know you're Christians? I'm not just talking about your friends. Do your coworkers know that you're Christians? Do your coworkers know that not only are you committed to Christ, which means you don't do some things with them, do they know by what you say that you represent the truth? The Bible says the church is supposed to be, talk about a city set on the hill, the pillar and foundation of the truth. But individually, you go to work and you are now to be salt and light. That's a stepping out, and that does cost. And the more our culture and our country continues to slide, the more it will be that you will be distinguished in righteousness and have to pay an increasing cost for that. Hey, in your struggle against sin, hey, in your resistance against it, in your agonizomai to move the truth forward, you haven't shed any blood yet. So let's not complain about the splinter. Let's be willing to take up the cross. Let's be willing to say, okay, God, you've called me to this and I'm going to do it. Jesus' call to the disciples was just that. If anyone would come after me, what did he say? Let him deny himself, take up his cross. Now, I understand in our context, your cross probably won't look like Peter's. You won't be probably skewered by your coworkers and stripped naked and crucified upside down in the parking lot of your office. That probably won't happen, okay? But are you willing to incur the jeers, the ridicule, the talking behind your back? Maybe even for the sake of righteousness, would you be willing to let the chips fall wherever they may, even if it relates to your livelihood for the sake of the gospel?
2: Well, that's just not wise, Pastor Mike. That's just not wise.
1: Okay? Well, then you're calling the whole of the Christian church and you're calling the whole of biblical history pretty much a bunch of foolish people that should have just been more diplomatic about their Christian lives. Come on, really? I think we're the lightweights. I know we have, as C.S. Lewis said, a chronological snobbery. And we think, well, you know, if I were William Tyndale, I probably would have worked out a better way to get the Bible. They probably would have liked me. I'm the employee of the month this month, you know. Really? Maybe their commitment to truth outshines yours. Maybe it's okay for us to feel a little inferiority for an hour and let that resonate for an entire week because it might motivate us to apply ourselves a little bit more. Not trying to create a martyr's complex in you, okay? Not trying to do that. I'm just trying to get us to the place of saying, I'm willing to take up my cross, especially in light of what Christ has done for us. It's an old hymn, wasn't even ever really super popular, but it was called Take Up Thy Cross. Maybe you remember it. Third verse read this way, Take up thy cross and follow me. I hear the blessed Savior call. How can I make a lesser sacrifice when he has given his all? Just a great simple truth. He says, take up thy cross and follow me. I hear the blessed Savior call. How can I make a lesser sacrifice when he has given his all? Christ's cross was bloody. It was cruel. It was humiliating. And I'm thinking in light of what he's done to take our sins and blot it out, am I ready to take up my cross, which is really small in comparison? My spiritual forefathers, the big leaguers of the Christian life, they've given a whole lot more than I have. Can I go a little further this week? Am I willing to be deprived of fulfilling my appetites? Am I ready to say I'm going to do the right thing and stand up for what's right, even if it costs me? It could cost me my job, it could cost me a relationship, but I'm going to let the chips fall. Step out and make a difference this week in light of what Christ has done for us.
0: 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And the Focal Point app is another great listening option. It carries the whole sermon series with you, so a quiet moment to listen is never far away. Now, here's why we're pairing today's study with a book called Sinners in the Hands of a Good God by David Klotfelter. Most of us have felt small standing before a holy God, and plenty of teaching stops right there. Klotfelter pushes deeper. He walks through Scripture holding two things together that we're tempted to separate, the real seriousness of sin and the real unshakable goodness of the God who saves sinners anyway. 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Well, I'm Dave Drewy. Coming up tomorrow, we'll begin a lesson on re-examining the nature of the church and gain a better understanding of God's loving discipline. 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
3: 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So I wonder, how is God's Word moving in your heart right now? 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We'll see you then.
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4: And we invite you to stick around a little longer. We've got Colin Smith, Open the Bible, coming up, teaching out of John this morning. Not sure what to say to a dying non-Christian friend or loved one, if you've ever been in that place. Here's some wise, loving words to share, coming up out of John, on the way at 11 o'clock with Colin Smith. But first, here's Brother Tom Pennington. We'll hear from him at 2 o'clock this afternoon. Jesus is the Good Shepherd. Brother Tom.
5: If you've never repented of your sins and put your faith in Christ and in Him alone, I'm sorry to tell you that Psalm 23 is not for you. You cannot claim its promises because ultimately the shepherd described there is none other than Jesus Christ. But if you will come to Him, He will become even this day your shepherd. But if Jesus Christ is already your Lord and Savior, then He is already your shepherd. He is everything to you that a shepherd is to his sheep. He is your shepherd king. Now here's a key question to really understand this psalm. To whom does David say, "The Lord is my shepherd"? To whom does he say this? Well, if you look at Psalm 23, you'll notice that verses 4 and 5, David is speaking to God. But in verses 1 to 3 and verse 6, David is talking to himself. Can I say to you, it is the essence of faith to stop listening to yourself, as Lloyd-Jones used to say, and instead start talking to yourself with what God has revealed as true in His Word. Like David, remind yourself about this reality. The Lord is my shepherd. Yahweh, in the person of His Son, is my shepherd. Or do you live instead of rehearsing what God has said to be true, do you live in the shadow lands of doubt and discouragement? Discouragement and defeat. Listen, stop listening to the lies that your mind generates on its own and continues to generate, and start speaking to yourself and to your soul as David did with the truth of what God has said. If you're in Christ, the Lord, Yahweh, is my shepherd. Yahweh is right now, wherever I find myself, my shepherd. Yahweh is my shepherd. Yahweh is my shepherd. The rest of the psalm unfolds all that means.
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4: And what a joy that we get to spend this time with you, right, as we just continue to dive into the Word of God together right here on The Well, the voice of life. 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That's coming up at 11:30. Right now, Colin Smith teaching out of John about dying in your sins. Brother Colin, let's dive in.
7: The Lord has laid on Him the iniquity of us all. Now here's the marvelous thing. When you are Christ's and Christ is yours, Christ carried your sins into His death so that you do not need to carry them into yours. That's the good news of the gospel.
8: Welcome to Open the Bible with Pastor Colin Smith. And Colin, most of us don't like to think about, let alone talk about death. But yet, as we just heard, if we do know Christ, there is good news for us.
9: Yeah, that's right. This becomes the great subject that cannot be spoken about. I mean, how false is that? Yeah. And a fear that's repressed is actually a fear that's increased. The only way to face fear is to look at it in the face and then to address it with the truth. That's what the Word of God does for us. Jesus Christ came to deliver those, the Bible says, who all their lives lived in the fear of death. Mm-hmm. Well, it's not the will of God for us to live in fear. So let's look at the triumph of the gospel as it relates to us at some point. This relates to every person. Nothing could be more important or relevant to all of us than this.
8: All right, so let's open our Bibles and join Pastor Colin in John chapter 8 as we continue the message, Dying in Your Sins.
7: Really, ultimately, only two ways in which any human being dies. We either die in our sins or we die in the Lord. Now, we really need to understand what these two things are about, right? This is too big to kind of gloss over. So let's ask this honest question today. What does it mean to die in your sins? What is that? And let me simply describe it this way. To die in your sins means to carry your sins into your death with you. That's what it means. To die in your sins means to carry your sins into your death with you. It is a terrible thing. And I'll tell you in a few moments how you can be absolutely sure it will not happen for you. Lloyd-Jones gave a compelling description of this in the message that I referred to a few moments ago. And I want to read an extended quote. I don't often do that, but I do this with great sense of purpose here today. I want you to picture then a person, and they're at the end point of life, and they're moving into death, and this person has not followed Christ and does not believe in Christ, and he doesn't know what's happening to him. He knows he's going forward. He feels he's going out. It's as if he's going into something that is strange and ahead and foreign, and he doesn't want to go, but he can't pull back. It's irresistibly pulling him in. He's dying in his sins. Listen to these words of Lloyd-Jones. He has an awful feeling that he is guilty. Suddenly the whole of his past life flashes in front of him and he sees that it was all wrong. All of his life he's stifled his conscience, he's pressed it down. And suddenly it asserts itself. And he begins to feel condemned. Worse is the fact that he is condemned in the sight of God and under the curse of God against sin. All of this comes to him now. He hadn't seen it before. But it's all clear now. The commandments he stifled and kept down begin to speak to him. Thou shalt not kill, thou shalt not steal, thou shalt not commit adultery, thou shalt love the Lord thy God and serve him only. He hasn't done it. And he's dying. And it all comes back. He's dying in his sins. He's surrounded by them. He's in the atmosphere of them. That's his position. He glimpses into the future and he sees flashes of hell and torment and misery. He's filled with a sense of remorse, hates himself for the things he's done, feels that he's been a fool. He's lived his whole life without thinking of this. And he's going out. He's going on from this present world and into an unknown future. He doesn't know where, and nothing he has lived for can help him. And I believe, Lloyd-Jones says, at this point also he is given a glimpse of heaven and of glory, but realizes that he is not fit for it. It's clean, it's pure, it's light, it's holy, And he knows he wouldn't be happy there. He hasn't thought about these things. He's lived for the opposite. There is God in all his glory and all his purity. And there's all this worship. He sees it. It's wonderful. It's glorious. But he's not fit for it. And he can't go there. Friends, I cannot imagine anything more tragic than this, can you? To die in your sins. Now that leads to the obvious question. The question every one of us must ask and that I must answer clearly from the Bible for you here today. How can I be sure that that will not happen to me? That's the question. I know that I will die. Don't know when, don't know how, but what I need to know is that when it happens, I do not die in my sins. Look at what Jesus says. Do you see there in verse 21? It's very distinct. Jesus says, you will die in your sin. Singular. Singular. One sin. What is it? What is the one sin that Jesus says in verse 21 people are in danger of dying in? Well, he tells us that quite clearly in verse 24. He says, I told you that you would die in your sins, plural, for unless you believe that I am he, you will die in your sins. Unless you believe that I am he. In other words, Jesus is making it very clear here that unbelief towards Jesus Christ is the one sin that leaves you taking all your other sins into your death with you. This is the tragedy of unbelief. If you do not believe Jesus says, you will die in all your other sins. Unbelief is the, as it were, master sin. This is the sin that causes a person to go into death carrying all other sins with them and upon them. Now, flip that round and you get the hope of the gospel. Unbelief towards Jesus leaves you dying in your sins. Turn that around. If you believe that Jesus is the Christ, if you believe, as Jesus says, that I am he, you will not die in your sins. Now you might say, well, I thought you might say that, but I can never quite figure out why is it that this believing is so important? Just you believe the right things. No, that's not it. Look, understand this. Here's why believing is so important everywhere in the Bible. Because faith is the bond of a living union that joins you to Jesus Christ. Through faith in Jesus Christ, you become his and he becomes yours. He becomes your savior. He becomes your friend. He becomes your Lord. He becomes your master. And when you belong to him, guess what? His home is yours. He opens it to you. And there's more. You see, Jesus, the Gospels make very clear, lived a sinless life. He is the only person who has ever done this. He is the only person who ever could or ever will. But Jesus lived and died without a single sin. And the Bible tells us, therefore, that he was uniquely qualified and able to deal with the sins of others. So that when he died on the cross, the Bible tells us that he bore our sins in his own body on the tree. That was what was happening at the cross. Or as Isaiah puts it, the Lord has laid on him the iniquity of us all. Now, here's the marvelous thing. When you are Christ's and Christ is yours, Christ carried your sins into his death so that you do not need to carry them into yours. That's the good news of the gospel. They've been carried into the death of another. Christ carried your sins into his death, so you won't carry them into yours if you are Christ and Christ is yours, and that union is made through the bond of faith. So I say to you, and to everyone within the sound of this message today, believe on the Lord Jesus Christ. Give yourself to him. By faith, make him yours, receive him, embrace him, follow him. And you have his word. You will not die in your sins if Christ is yours, because Christ has taken your sins into his death. How therefore can you take them into yours? They're separated from you. That's why we sing in an old song that some of you will know and others may not have heard, but it's beautiful. Living, he loved me. Dying, he saved me. Buried, he carried my sins far away. He took them away. He separated them from me. He bore them. He took them into his death so that I will not take them into mine. That's the good news of the gospel for everyone who is in Jesus Christ. You'll not die in your sins if you belong to Jesus. You will die in the Lord. And we'll look at that, God willing, next week and what it means and how glorious that hope really is for every believer. But the book of Revelation just says this: blessed are they who die in the Lord. All the difference in the world.
8: 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And Colin, who is this book for?
9: Well, it's really for every Christian who wants to make progress in his or her battle against sin. And that's surely got to be everyone who knows and loves the Lord Jesus Christ. You know, I think one of the greatest struggles that we have is just discouragement. And the doctrine of union with Christ is the most encouraging truth that I know in all of the Bible. Faith unites us to the Lord Jesus Christ so that his presence is in us through the Holy Spirit. And when Christ is in us, there's something of the power and the peace and the joy of the Lord Jesus that's actually in us too. And when that's the case, it makes what would have been impossible for us on our own possible because his power and his presence is with us. So getting hold of what it means to actually have Christ in us and for us to be in him, that's union with Christ, is going to be the most encouraging thing for moving forward in the battle against stubborn sins that often defeat us.
8: Well, we'd love to send you a copy of this book. 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Well, let's get back to the message. Here is Pastor Colin.
9: Now, let me deal with one very practical question by way of application before we conclude here today. What can you say to a friend or to a loved one who is not a Christian and is drawing near to the point of death? It's a very practical question. This is one of the most difficult moments for any Christian. Here is a person you care about deeply, a family member, a long-standing business colleague, or a friend, and you know that they have not believed in Christ,
7: and they have not been following him. You feel that you should say something. He's going to die. But you really find it very difficult to know where to begin. And this is the most sensitive and the most delicate of all situations. And probably every one of us here will face that situation at some point, and you probably have already. What would you say? Well, we're all dependent on the Holy Spirit to prompt us in times like these. But we're also to be guided by the Scriptures. And I want to suggest to you very simply that you could begin with these words of Jesus. And you could, with great profit, say something like this. You could say with compassion and with affection, "My friend, soon you are going to be in another world." And Jesus said, "I am the light of the world. Whoever follows me will not be in darkness, but will have the light of life." That'd be a great place to begin. And you could say, you know, there is another world that is very dark because Christ is not there. And you could say there is another world that is full of love and joy and peace because Christ is its light. And you could say, I have so long prayed that you would be there. And you could say, because this is a moment to be honest, I know that you've not followed Christ in your life and you have not believed.

0: yours into your death. And you could say, would you like to pray to Jesus Christ and to ask him to have mercy on your soul? And I could tell you stories about folks who have turned to Jesus Christ at the last moment of life. You know a great one from the Bible, of course, with the thief on the cross. A comment that was made on that story that always stays with me whenever I think of it. You know, two thieves on the cross here. One dies in his sins, one dies in the Lord. One was saved that none may despair, the other was lost that none may presume. And so my very last word to you here today is simply this. Do not put off closing in faith with Jesus Christ for another time. If you're young, it's so easy to say, oh, well, yeah, this is stuff that's for years ahead. Well, you don't know that. And nor do you know that your own heart will be open years from now. You're under the sound of the Word of God now. The Holy Spirit is at work in hearts now. Today, if you hear his voice, if in any sense you're connecting with the things of eternity, can you not see that the Lord Jesus Christ is drawing you to respond to faith in him today? So I want to give you these words in closing that you could use right now as a prayer in which you close in faith with Jesus Christ, some words to make this your own. They're the words of an old hymn. Some of you will know them very well, where Jesus is described as the rock of ages. Rock of ages, cleft for me. Let me hide myself in thee. Let the water and the blood from thy riven side that flowed, putting your faith in Jesus who died for you, be of sin the double cure. Cleanse me from its guilt and its power. And if you will close with Jesus Christ in faith today, and if you will become his follower, you give yourself to him and he embraces you, then when the moment of your death comes, you'll be able to say these words from the same hymn. When I draw this fleeting breath, and when my eyelids close in death, when I soar to worlds unknown and I see you on your judgment throne, then, rock of ages cleft for me, let me hide myself in thee.
1: What a powerful way for us to wrap up today's message, dying in your sins. And as Pastor Colin has kind of called that question today, what would happen to you in eternity if you were to die today? I hope that's caused you to stop and to think about that. And if you do know Christ, to be grateful for the gift of salvation that he gives to us. And if you don't know Christ, I hope this causes you to think about what you want your eternity to be. If you want to know that you'll spend your eternity with him, I'd encourage you to contact us. We have staff members who would love to talk with you about this. Call us at 1-877-OPEN-365. That's 1-877-673-6365. Well, this message, Dying in Your Sins, is originally part of a series called The Inside Story of Your Future Life. But it's been one of the most listened to messages of this past year. 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

0: gift to Open the Bible this month, we want to say thank you by sending you a copy of a book written by Brad Weatherall called Saved to Sin No More. And Colin, who is Brad Weatherall and why should we read this book?
1: Well, you know, I've often said that we should choose books not by the title, but by the author. And the reason for that, of course, is that when you read a book, you're actually reading a person. You're reading what has come out of that person. So who has written a book is really very, very important. And I'm just so glad to have the opportunity to introduce Brad Weatherall. His name may not be widely known. He is my successor as the senior pastor of the Orchard Evangelical Free Church. I served that church for 30 years. I've worked with Brad for more than 15. I stepped down from being the senior pastor just over a year ago to focus full-time on the ministry of Open the Bible. And so Brad is someone that I feel very, very close to and very, very confident in. He has a deep, authentic walk with the Lord. That's always the first thing you want to know about someone who you're going to read. He has a wonderful gift of preaching and a wonderful gift of writing. This is his first book, and he's chosen to write on a subject that he studied very deeply, and it's this wonderful truth of union with Christ. I think this, Steve, may be the most important and least understood doctrine in all of the Bible. People often kind of look a bit quizzical. Union with Christ, what's that? Well, folks are going to love this compelling and clear introduction to what I think is one of the most encouraging truths in all of the Christian life.
0: Well, the book is called Saved to Sin No More: How Union with Christ Empowers a Life of Holiness. 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For Pastor Colin Smith, I'm Steve Hiller. 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How do you interact with a person who's hostile to the gospel? 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
2: And we invite you to stick around a little bit longer. More terrific Bible teaching on the way with Jeff Wickwire and Hardwired. How Jesus says, I am the way, the truth, and the life. And a lot of ancient cultures, they would bury their dead with all of their prized worldly possessions so they could take those things with them into the next life. Not exactly what the Bible teaches now, is it? So stay tuned as we hear from Brother Jeff Wickwire on the way. But first, here's Greg Laurie. What do you live for? Hope this encourages you.
3: Hey, I have a question for you. What do you live for? You know, some people might say, for me to live is to get a lot of stuff. Maybe they have a bumper sticker on the back of their Ferrari that says, he who dies with the most toys wins. The problem is you win nothing because you can't take it with you. Have you ever seen a hearse pulling the U-Haul trailer? Another person might say, well, for me to live is pleasure. Just have as much pleasure as possible in this world. And there is pleasure to be had in this life, but if in that pursuit of pleasure we forget God, we're just wasting our life. The Bible even says, she that lives for pleasure is dead while she's living. Another person might say, well, for me to live is to get even. You know, someone got me and I'm gonna get them. I don't get mad, I get even. You know, even that is such a stupid way to live with a grudge and bitterness and anger. That's not the way you wanna live. Hey, here are the words of a man that lived 2,000 years ago that knew what mattered in life. We know him as the Apostle Paul. Here's what he said, for me to live is Christ and to die is gain. That doesn't mean when you live for Christ, you can't enjoy life in this world. Doesn't mean you can't have pleasures. But what it means is you have your priorities in order. Paul understood that the most important thing in life was to live for the God who made him. Listen to this. You were created to know God. C.S. Lewis put it this way. Seek heaven and get earth thrown in. Seek earth and get neither. And I think what Lewis was trying to say was, if you seek earth, and meaning that you just live for the things of this world, you don't really get much because you're sort of like the dog perpetually chasing his tail. But if you seek heaven, which means that you put God first in your life, you get earth thrown in. You get the pleasures and joys of life, but you have your priorities in order because you can say like the Apostle Paul, to live is Christ. And you know what? Only the person who can say to live is Christ can then say to die is gain.
4: 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The Word was with God, and the Word was God. He existed in the beginning with God. God created everything through Him, and nothing was created except through Him. The Word gave life to everything that was created, and nothing that was created except through Him. The light shines in the darkness, and the darkness has not overcome it.
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6: You can go to heaven without health. You can go to heaven without riches. You can go there without honors. You can go there without learning. You can go there without friends. You can go there in all kinds of conditions, but you will never go there without Christ. You won't do it. You can be in poverty, you can be friendless, you can be lonely, you can be in all kinds of conditions, but you will never go without having place, faith in Him.
5: Many ancient cultures would bury their dead with all of their prized worldly possessions so that they could take those things with them into the next life. But the Bible tells us that no one can take anything with them out of this life. When Pastor Jeff tells you that you don't need any kind of riches or wealth to get into heaven, he means it. Jesus cares about the status of your heart, not the size of your checkbook. God has the whole world in the palm of His hand, but what He really wants is a relationship with you. Now, let's join Pastor Jeff in the book of John, chapter 14, as he begins his message, I am the way, the truth, and the life.
6: This is the fifth powerful I am statement Jesus made. I am. It's full of meaning. It's power-packed, as they all are. If you jump back, now we want to keep this in context, because a text without a context is a pretext for a proof text. In other words, if you pull verses out of the Bible without them being in context, that's how heresy happens. You need to always read a verse in what came before it and what came after it. So what came before, I am the way, the truth, and the life? Well, if you jump back to chapter 13, we just read out of John 14. If you jump back to chapter 13, you see several things happening that lead up to Jesus saying this. First of all, He instituted the Lord's Supper in chapter 13. So you have the first communion service being led by the one and only Son of God that the whole thing is about. My bread, my blood, my body, my blood. We celebrate that in the communion. So He instituted that. As soon as He did that, He washed the disciples' feet. Can you imagine? God washed the feet of sinful men. After washing the disciples' feet, this is a power-packed moment because He's about to be betrayed. He then informed the disciples that He would soon be leaving them to return to the heaven that He came from. None of us came from heaven like He did. He alone came from heaven as the only begotten Son of God. The Holy Ghost overshadowed Mary, and that which was conceived in her was of and by, through, and from the Holy Spirit. So He had an earthly mother, but a heavenly father. Nobody's been born that way. So He came from heaven. He said to the disciples, guys, I'm about to go back to where I came from. I'm about to leave this planet that I have visited. They didn't understand it. They didn't understand what he meant by that. Then we see in verse 21 of chapter 13, he drops a bomb. One of you, you disciples of mine are going to betray me. One of you 12 is going to betray me. You talk about doing a quick inspection of yourself. If you're one of those 12 and he says, one of you is about to betray me. This threw them into a tizzy. They looked at each other, looked at themselves. They couldn't believe that this could be true because all 12 of them had followed him for over 3 years, seen the miracles, heard the teaching, seen him walk on water, seen everything. They've been there for it all, seen him transformed on the Mount of Transfiguration. And here he is telling them, one of you is going to stab me in the back and betray me and turncoat on me. We're told in verse 2 of chapter 13, the devil had already put it into the heart of Judas to do this. So there's three ways you can get an idea or a motivation, an urge to do something. It can come from your flesh. You can be moved on by heaven to do a thing. And you can literally be motivated by hell. It says the devil put it in the heart of Judas to betray Christ. It was a demonic idea and motivation, and Judas accepted it. And Jesus knew. He was mulling over it, thinking about it. He'd already told the Sanhedrin, the Jewish leaders, when I find the right opportunity, I'm giving him to you. Then mere moments after announcing his upcoming betrayal, Jesus turns to Judas and says, what you do, do it quickly. Get with it. I know what you're going to do. You know what you're going to do. Go do it. It says Judas went out immediately and it was night, dark. When Judas left, Jesus turns to his disciples and tells them, I'm about to be glorified. And where I'm going, you can't come. They had no clue what he meant. I'm going somewhere, but you can't come. Now, you've been with me everywhere I've gone for the last 3+ years, but now I'm about to go somewhere you can't come. Well, that immediately piqued the interest of you-know-who, Simon Peter, who was always the first to speak. And he said, Lord, where are you going? Where are you going? What are you talking about? Because wherever you're going, we're going. Jesus said to him, where I'm going, Peter, you can't come now, but you will come later. I'm going back to heaven that I came from. Peter, it's not your time. And I'm going to tell all of you, it's not your time or you wouldn't be here today. There's a time for us all. But you know what? I can say to you what he said to Peter, you will go later. Where are you going to go? Where he went. I love God's word. It's so powerful. Well, Thomas, doubting Thomas, we know all about him. He speaks up also and says, but Lord, we don't know where you're going. And since we don't know where you're going, how can we know the way? We don't know the way. We don't even know where you're going. What are you talking about, Lord? And that question from Thomas is how we got our text. Because Jesus looks at Thomas who said, how can we know the way? How can we know the way to get to where you're going? Jesus said to him and all of them, I'm the way. I'm the way and the truth and the life. And no man is going to get to the Father God, the true God, the real God, the Creator God. Nobody is going to get to him unless they go through me. Very exclusive, very narrow, no room, no wiggle room. If you want to get to the Creator God and know the Creator God, I'm the way, Thomas. I'm the only way. Any other way, you're not going to get to the Father, but by me. So with this I am, the Lord dropped three important things about himself that I want us to look at today. He said this, the way, I'm the way, I'm the way, I'm the truth, and I'm the life. So let's talk about those three things, the way. Remember, Thomas asked, we don't even know where you're going, and even if we did, we don't know the way. If you're going to go without us, how are we ever going to find you? Because we don't know the way. And Jesus said, oh, you can find me. You can find me, and you can come where I'm going. But you're going to have to do it by me. I'm the way. I am the way. I am the way. He uses the emphatic the way. I'm not just a way, one of many ways. I'm the way. The way. The one and only way. The exclusive way. There is no other way. I'm the way. I am the only way. It's emphatic. There's no room for debate. I'm the way. You want to get where I'm going, guys? Come by me. Put your faith in me. Believe on me. Lean on me. Call on me. And I will take you where I'm going. You will go where I'm going if you go by me. But any other way, no. As a matter of fact, when he said, no man gets to the Father but through me, he slammed shut every other door. So that Buddha can't be the way. Muhammad is not the way. Islam is not the way. Confucius is not the way. Good deeds are not the way. Self-help is not the way. Good intentions are not the way. No, he's it. He said, if you want to get to the Father, you got to come by me. Now, we don't like that because a lot of us like our own way. Like Frank Sinatra sang his most famous song, I did it my way. Well, Frank, I'm glad you did, but your way is not the way to get you where you want to go when you die. He's the way. He's the one and only way, the exclusive way. You say, Pastor Jeff, that is so narrow. It's a narrow way. You can go to heaven without health. You can go to heaven without riches. You can go there without honors. You can go there without learning. You can go there without friends. You can go there in all kinds of conditions. But you will never go there without Christ. You won't do it. You can be in poverty. You can be friendless. You can be lonely. You can be in all kinds of conditions. But you will never go without having place, faith in him. Because he said, let's just deal with the truth here. He said, I'm the way, emphatically, undeniably, beyond debate. That's it. Now, as I thought about it, it struck me in how many ways he is the way. He's the way. He's the way maker. How many of you know him as the way maker? He's the way maker. Amen. He's the way to the Father. He's the way to a fulfilling life. He's the way to forgiveness. He's the way out of sin. He's the way to God's peace. He's the way out of hell. He's the way into heaven. He's the narrow way that leads to life. He's the way. He's the way maker. He's the way, capital W-A-Y, the way. In other words, he's the way. You know what that means in the Greek? He's the way. Now, I've debated with a lot of professing atheists. I don't believe in atheists. They don't believe in God. I don't believe in them. Because the Bible tells me that God has shown his reality to every human heart. So they may be saying they don't believe in God. I don't believe them. Because deep down they know that there's a God. Now that's free. That's not in my notes. I just wanted to throw that out there. Atheists don't believe in God. I don't believe in atheists. And so I debate with them online from time to time. And boy, it's interesting. So interesting when I debate them. Because they like to refer to my Jesus as my imaginary friend. Oh, are you going to go talk to your imaginary friend? Well, I've already talked to my imaginary friend today, but he's not imaginary, but he is my friend. And then they like to say that we Christians are like children that believe in fairy tales, unicorns, and tooth fairies. Now track with me. Here's what they believe. Here's what they say they believe. That we Christians, anybody who is a theist, who believes in God, or who is a Christian, believes in Christ, is believing in something not real. Imaginary, illusory, fake, phony, made up, a fable, a myth. It's not real. You're believing in a lie. You're believing in something you've made up. But do you know the word truth? When Jesus said, I'm the truth, what that means in the original language, it literally means the opposite of illusion, the opposite of fake and phony, the opposite. So when you say you believe in Christ, you have believed a truth that is the opposite of an illusion. He's real. He's more real than the chair you're sitting in. He's more real than this room. He's more real. He is there. Okay, Peter wrote, "For we have not been telling you fairy tales." Did you catch that? Peter said, "We haven't been telling you fairy tales when we explain to you the power of our Lord Jesus Christ and his coming again." He says, "My own eyes have seen his splendor and his glory. I'm an eyewitness. He was transformed in front of me. His face shone like the sun. I'm an eyewitness. He's not make-believe. He's real. He's there. He's not an illusion. Jesus is the, emphatically, the truth, the summation, essence, and perfection of all that is called true. Divine truth, holy truth, non-negotiable truth, truth that doesn't change with cultures, doesn't change with time, doesn't change because some people don't like it. Truth stands the same today as it did 2,000 years ago, and it'll be the same 2,000,000 years from now. Divine truth, godly truth, Bible truth, eternal truth. He said, "I'm it. I'm the truth." And as the truth, he always tells us the truth. What can anybody do who is the truth but tell you the truth? If your very makeup, every atom of your being is true, and you cannot sin and you cannot lie, because we're told in the Bible, God cannot lie. Christ was God, the Son, so he cannot tell you and me a lie. "In my Father's house are many mansions. If it were not so, I would have told you, but it is so. And I'm going ahead of you to prepare a place for you, that where I am, there you may be also." So do you see what Jesus is saying? He's saying, if it weren't true about heaven, I would tell you it's not true. But I'm a truth teller. His famous, Jesus loved opening up his teachings with the words, "Truly, truly, I say to you." I listen to some people and I say, they ought to begin by saying, "Falsely, falsely, I tell you." But "truly, truly, I tell you." And then he would tell them whatever was true. He who is the truth can only tell the truth. You know what that means? He told us the truth about heaven, about hell, about God, morality, finances, marriage, relationships, forgiveness, love, hate, sin, eternity, humanity, you and me, everything. He's told us the total unvarnished truth about all those things. So you can trust him. You can put your faith in what he said. You can build your life on what he taught. And we're supposed to. "He that hears these sayings of mine and does them, I will liken him to a wise man that built his house upon a rock. And the floods came and the winds blew and the rains fell and beat violently against that house, but it did not fall because it was grounded and built on top of the rock." What is the rock? Not just Christ, but what he said. "And he that hears these sayings of mine and doesn't do them, I'll liken him unto a fool who built his house on sand. And the rain fell." It always does. "And the floods came." They always do. "And the wind blew violently against that house that was built on worldly philosophy and what you felt was right and what you claimed to be true. And Jesus said, it collapsed. And great was the collapse. It could be heard far and wide." So not only is he the truth, he told us the truth, and we're to build our lives on that truth. We're living in a world that is attacking biblical truth every day, all day. Attacking biblical, it's on the devil's hit list every day. God's truth, Bible truth. It's on the devil's hit list every day. regarding marriage, gender, the sanctity of life, the origin of the universe, where do we come from? How did this happen? It's all under attack. But the truth of God will stand. Jesus Christ as the truth will stand. He's the one that stands at the end of history, Lord of lords, King of kings, and conqueror of all things. So I want you to say with me, He's the way. And He's the truth. But we got one more to go. He's the life. Oh, He's, now there's that thee again, the emphatic thee. I am not just life. I don't just tell you how to find life. I am, as God, I am the life. You ever been with somebody, let's say you're on a beach, or you're watching a movie and they're on a beach, and they're kicked back in a lounge chair and the waves are rolling in, sun is shining, and somebody says, ah, this is the life. This is the life. Well, that's a great experience in life, but how many of you know it doesn't last? Vacations always end, right? It's not the life Jesus was talking about when He said, I'm the life. That's not the life He's talking about. The fact of the matter is this, let's tell the truth. For most people on this planet, life is not a tropical paradise by any stretch. In every house, listen, there's a broken heart in every row in this room. How do you know that, Jeff? Because I know humanity. There's a broken heart in every row. There's struggles, troubles, trials, disappointments, setbacks, battles in every life. So if this is the life, oh, please let me go back to sleep. Most people today don't have life. They have existence. They're drawing their breath and drawing a salary. But they're not really alive like Jesus meant with the life. The life. And I've seen through the years, been pastoring a long time, been on the planet for a while. I've seen the people with no faith in God, no higher purpose, no transcendent purpose, are generally very negative people. Very negative about life. The literary genius, Shakespeare, said this about life. Life is a tale told by an idiot, full of sound and fury, signifying nothing. I don't want to reach the end of my life and say, well, that was a great big nothing. Shakespeare, who could outwrite and outthink most people, said that about life. The guitar genius, Jimi Hendrix, said in one of his songs, life is but a joke. He died in his own vomit in his 20s, washed out, had the world by the tail, but couldn't live life. Some college students were once asked to give their definition of life for the school newspaper. I couldn't believe this, but I'm going to read it to you. One wrote, life is a joke, and that isn't even funny. Another said, life is a disease and death is the cure. Why get a degree? One more said, life is a jail sentence that we get for the crime of being born. No wonder so many poor souls, young, are checking out. Because they've been raised believing this whole universe is a cosmic mistake. It happened by time and chance, random. Which is hogwash. Evolution is for the simple. It's stupid. Well, why don't you tell us what you think, Pastor Jeff? Okay. It is stupid. It's stupid. Have you ever stopped to think about it? Just the eye. The eye. The eyeball. Have you ever heard of irreducible complexity? You can have an organ and you've got eyes, ears, everything about you has irreducible complexity. That means you can't break it down without it ceasing to function. In other words, you got the iris, you got the pupil, You got the optic nerve. You've got the gel in the eye. You've got the iris itself. You've got everything that comprises an eyeball. And you're telling me that evolved in the dirt over time and chance? And when the optic nerve got there, did the optic nerve tell evolution, I need a pupil? Come on. But they're raised with this stuff. No wonder they're raised thinking, I don't matter, it doesn't matter, life doesn't matter, I don't matter, there's no purpose, there's no transcendent reason for me to be here, there's no afterlife, no eternity at all. It says of Jesus, in him was life. Life.
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2: As we wrap up Hardwired, we invite you to stick around a little bit longer because we've got more tremendous Bible teaching right around the corner. That's Daryl Jones and Point as he points us to the Word of God, where Jesus is the point. Remember, God's Word says, I'm not ashamed of the gospel. It's the power of God for salvation to everyone who believes, to the Jew first and also to the Greek. So stay tuned as we dive in together with Daryl Jones on the way. But first, here's Brother Philip DeCourcy. Faith is how we overcome.
8: The key to overcoming is an unshakable faith in God. Well, that's quite simple, isn't it? 1 John 5, verse 4, it is by faith in Christ, by an unshakable confidence in His love, His wisdom, His goodness, His promises, that we overcome the world. It's by faith we overcome the world. If you were to go back to Job and all his troubles, I love that verse in Job chapter 13 and verse 15. Though he slay me, I mean, he's not dead yet, but he's lost his kids. He's lost his health, his wealth. I mean, what else could happen? Though he slay me, yet will I trust him. That's how you overcome, by faith. An unshakable trust in God's goodness, faith in God's character, that He's good and His ways are just, faith in God's Word, that it's true no matter how we feel, no matter what's happening, faith in God's sovereign purposes, that all things work together for good, and this is going to conform us to likeness to Jesus Christ, faith in God's promises, that His grace is sufficient, that He'll never leave us or forsake us, that He'll not allow us to be tempted beyond what we can bear. Faith in God's presence. Lo, I am with you always. Faith in God's love, that nothing will separate us from it. Faith in God's power, that He's able to deliver the godly from every trap and every temptation of Satan. Faith in God's wisdom, that His ways are higher than our ways and His thoughts. far beyond ours. It's faith in that that will help us ride out the storm and live in the darkness. It will act as an anchor in the rising tide of trouble and trial. Because you see, faith is only as good as its object. And when we make God the object of our faith, no trial can shake us and no temptation can undo us.
4: The Lord is my light and my salvation. Whom shall I fear? The Lord is the stronghold of my life. Of whom shall I be afraid? When evil men advance against me to devour my flesh, when my enemies and my foes attack me, they will stumble and fall. Though an army besiege me, my heart will not fear. Though war break out against me, even then I will be confident. One thing I ask of the Lord, this is what I seek, that I may dwell in the house of the Lord all the days of my life, to gaze upon the beauty of the Lord and to seek him in his temple.
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12: Hi, this is Pastor Joel with Central Baptist Church in Tyler. Will you pray with me? Our Father, who art in heaven, hallowed be thy name. Your kingdom come, your will be done on earth as it is in heaven. 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And do not lead us in temptation, but deliver us from evil. 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
2: Amen. Joel, thank you for leading us in prayer. Good afternoon. I am your friend Fletch. 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Erwin Lutz are on the way at 12:30. Excited about his podcast this afternoon. But right now, we're going to kick off this afternoon with Daryl Jones pointing us to the Word of God, where Jesus is the point. Brother Daryl.
13: Welcome to Point with Daryl Jones, speaker, author, and lead pastor of the Rock Fellowship Church in Miami, Florida, and president of Point Ministries. 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
14: We're diving into James chapter 5, and we're starting at verse 16 through 18. We're going to read, and I'm reading from the New American Standard. It says, "Therefore, confess your sins to one another and pray for one another so that you may be healed. The effective prayer of a righteous man can accomplish much. Elijah was a man with a nature like ours, and he prayed earnestly that it would not rain. And it did not rain on the earth for 3 years and 6 months. Then he prayed again in the sky, poured rain, and the earth produced its fruit." Today's title is Powerful Prayer. Some years ago, I had the opportunity to do some marital counseling with a couple, and we were kind of talking about the issues and going through and kind of getting to some of the nitty gritty. What's some of the root problem? Something hit me to ask this particular question. And I asked the wife, I said, "Ma'am, have you prayed about this?" And she kind of looked and thought, no. I'm like, so these problems have been going on for this long, all this time, and you haven't prayed one time about it? And she was like, "Nah, I figured God knows what's going on so he can just fix it." And it hit me because I thought, you know what? So much we take for granted, and we don't realize how powerful prayer truly is. How powerful prayer truly is. And I love the book of James, actually. The book of James is amazing because it's very practical when it comes to life in Christ, how we're supposed to live. And in this passage, let me give a little bit of context, because he's actually writing in the context of, you know, when we who are in the church are sick, you know, he was saying, hey, we need to pray about it. He said, even get the elders, you know, get some oil, elders lay hands on, let's pray. Many times, where does our mind go first? I had a pastor challenge us one time. He was talking and he said, you know, you get a headache, you ever prayed about it first? And I thought about that. I said, you know what? So many times I go straight for the Advil, straight for the Tylenol. Matter of fact, I try to be out healthy. I'm like, oh, I ain't drinking enough water. Let me start drinking water. And I started drinking all this water. And when he said that, I was thinking like, man, I love the Lord. And I don't think I've ever prayed for a headache. Because that's something we take for granted. And we think that might be some small things that God don't really. But at the end of the day, God may want to show us something in those moments. And the reason I bring that up is because I want us to reorient our thinking of, are we going to the Lord first with an expectancy that not only will he answer, but he is willing and able and capable to meet that need. James is talking about prayer in this passage. And there are some things that I want us to grasp and really hold dear and really understand when it comes to us in our prayer lives and what we ought to truly expect and see who God is. You know, over this time we've been in this prayer season, we talked about how we have this unlimited access. By faith in Christ Jesus, we can come to the Father 24/7 with anything on our hearts. He talks about this confidence we have when we pray according to his will. And that confidence comes out of the promise that we know we have eternal life. And because we know we have eternal life in Christ Jesus, we can have that same confidence that we know he hears us when we pray according to his will. Today, I want us to grasp just how powerful this thing is. I want you to think about how powerful this thing prayer is, because we can take it for granted and we can think God may not do much. But this passage is to encourage us to see this God we serve is almighty. And he starts off, he wants us to understand that this prayer is to be offered in faith. Now that's tough sometimes, because sometimes life throws things at us to where doubt reigns on high. You know, we want God, but we want God to do it, but we really don't think he is. So we go back to that old mode of what I talked about earlier a few weeks ago, when I talked about how we can use the name of Jesus kind of like hocus pocus, abracadabra. I mean, if I just say the words, I really don't believe it, but if I just say it, then maybe God will move. In this passage, he wants us to understand that this prayer is to be offered in faith. You see this starting back in chapter 1, verse 6 through 8. He says this, but he must ask in faith without doubting. For the one who doubts is like the surf of the sea driven and tossed by the wind. For that man ought not to expect that he will receive anything from the Lord, being a double-minded man and unstable in his ways. So what he's saying is, we come to God. God wants us to come to him trusting who he is and trusting the relationship we have with him. He wants us to trust him at his word. So when we come to him, we come with faith. We come that I am confident God will bring it to pass. Now, this is not separated from what we talked about a couple weeks ago when we talked about according to his will. Meaning, as we grow in relationship with our God, you know, our hearts become more like him. The scripture talks about how we're being conformed into the image of his son. The more Christ-like we come, the more our desires become his, the more we have this confidence knowing that I am praying what God actually wants. Now, you know how amazing it will be to want what God wants? Most of our frustrations come, we want what God doesn't want. We say yes, God says no, now we mad. But think about God saying yes, and that's actually what I want as well. James wants us to understand that this prayer went offered in faith. This prayer is powerful, y'all. It's able to do some things that will blow our minds. But let's be honest about it, man. We human, right? We're human. We have on this skin. We have on this flesh. We bleed. You know, things don't always go according to plan. Sometimes we misunderstand. Sometimes we think God wants us to do this, and we think God wants that, and then it doesn't happen, and sometimes we can doubt. There's this scripture that I want us to look at real quick. I want you to turn to Mark chapter 9. I want you to go to Mark chapter 9, starting at verse 20. This brings me a lot of comfort. That's why I want you to have this, because this comforts me, all right? This guy reminds me of me sometime. And this helps me to let me know that the Lord and his sovereignty put this into the scriptures so that we can be encouraged by this historical account right here. It says, they brought the boy to him. When he saw him, immediately the spirit threw him into convulsion. And falling to the ground, he began rolling around and foaming at the mouth. So this is a little boy that got a demon. And he asked his father, Jesus asked the father, said, how long has this been happening to him? And he said, from childhood, it has often thrown him both into the fire and into the water to destroy him. But if you can do anything, take pity on us and help us. And Jesus said, if you can, that's funny to me. Is that funny to y'all? That gets me. The dude asked Jesus, now, if you can, take pity. And Jesus responded, if you can. He said, if you can. He said, all things are possible to him who believes. Immediately the boy's father cried out and said, this is me. I do believe. Help my unbelief. That encourages me. Because there are times in my life where I'm like, I believe Jesus, but help my unbelief, Lord, because I actually have the willing to believe. I have the desire to believe wholeheartedly. I want to believe 100. But man, if I'm true for God and you know me, I can't lie to you, Lord. Help me even in my unbelief, because about 20% of me, Lord, really about 55% of me, I'm kind of doubting. The dude says, Jesus, I believe. Help my unbelief. Jesus is faithful. You keep reading the story. Jesus heals the guy, the little boy. What I love is that in the story, Jesus knows where the guy is. Jesus wants to communicate that all things are possible with faith. And Jesus communicates to him in his action that I'm going to even meet you at your unbelief because you're trusting me even with that. Look, we have to be honest. Sometimes when I talk about being specific in your prayers, that means even to the point of saying, God, okay, I'm being specific as I can. And on the end of it, Lord, help me, because I'm kind of not even believing you care. This prayer is to be offered in faith. We ought to trust it. But then we got to admit sometimes, Lord, even help me in my unbelief. That's why I talk about being specific in our prayers. And the reason we do so is so that we can recognize God's hand when he answers. And I say this week in and week out, and I'm going to keep saying it. Be specific in your prayer so that you can recognize when God moves. Sometimes we don't recognize God because we've been so general and we take it for granted and we think, oh, it just happened. Oh, that's just ironic. When we be specific and we see God move specifically, now that moves from just a feel good to a testimony to encourage somebody else, so somebody else may know how faithful God is. One of the things I love about the body of Christ is this. Sometimes we can get discouraged in our own lives because we're not gathering together and we're not coming together and we're not talking with one another, that we miss what God is doing in the world. But sometimes it takes just those moments when we're talking and we're meeting together and we're praying and we're not seeing God move. And then somebody else shares a testimony of how God answered their prayers and answered their prayers specifically. And we see, oh, God is at work. God is moving. And we can glorify God, and it gives us an encouragement all the more to trust him that God also hears me because I'm his child too. This prayer will be offered in faith, and we want to recognize when God is moving. And the reason our confidence is high is this, because he talks about the prayer of the righteous. In verse 16, in this B section, he says, the effective prayer of a righteous man can accomplish much.
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14: My favorite scripture is 2 Corinthians 5:21. My favorite scripture. Because it sums up everything. It says that he made him who knew no sin to become sin on our behalf so that we might become the righteousness of God in him. I mean, it's the great exchange. There's been an exchange of my sin onto Christ on the cross and his righteousness by faith onto me. So that when I stand before God at the judgment, that not only is he looking at me, but then he sees his son. I love it. It's almost like it's not just like this. So I don't want to make a caricature, but it's like, you know, you stand before a judge and they about to sentence you. And then, you know, you got the father. He's standing there and he about to sentence. And then Jesus step in and say, OK, all right, look at me, daddy. It's the great exchange, meaning his righteousness, meaning we can't earn it. We can't deserve it. That's why we celebrate the gospel, the good news of Jesus Christ, because he has saved us from our sins and we not ourselves. That's why we celebrate. That's why we come in on Sunday mornings. That's why we lift up these songs. That's why we dive into the scripture. Why? Because we're celebrating what God has done. And there's actually some good things that come out of this. There's some privileges that come out of this. And one is our prayer life is powerful because we've been deemed righteous. We've been made children of God by faith. Because we have been made sons and daughters of the Most High God, of the Savior, of the Lord. Because of that relationship, we have privileges that he's promised because of our relationship and connection with him. Meaning, if that is not true, meaning if you have not placed that faith, there is no guarantee, privilege, or promise that you will receive what you ask from the Father. But if you are his child, there is an expectation based on his promises, based on his word, based on his faithfulness that he hears you and will answer. And I say this thing is powerful because this is something I don't want you to miss, because he connects this prayer and this powerful prayer to this confession. And I don't want us to miss this, because he's talking about confessing our sins to one another and praying for one another so that we be healed. And then he goes into this effective prayer, meaning, you know, there's this understanding of that. You know, we come to the Lord with clean hands. We come to the Lord, you know, with transparency. We're not hiding anything. We're not holding anything back. We're not holding anything against my neighbor. Meaning, if I'm sitting here harboring hate and bitterness against you, and then I'm praying to the Lord, God is like, oh, you need to deal with that first. You got to handle that first. Don't come to me with this, and you want me to grant you your request, but you're still harboring whatever that is. You're harboring unforgiveness. He says, no, I want you to come clean. See, it's very important that our motives are in the right place. It's very important that our hearts in the right place. I remember I heard one older gentleman, he talked about, man, our prayers are only as good as our motives, y'all. Our prayers are attached to our confession. So we come with clean hearts and we come with clean hands, and we understand that we've been made right with God. That's why we're called the righteousness of God in Christ Jesus. Make sure that your hearts are pure when you come before the Lord. And what I mean by that is, get stuff right. Don't hold on to stuff. If you're married and you got into it with your spouse, get that right. Get that right. Pray together. And if you're having a hard time, hold your spouse's hand and say, God, help me because I'm still mad. But God wants us to come to him as such, with such expectancy. And by doing so, he paints this picture in the scripture of how powerful this prayer is, y'all. I talked about motives because in James 4:3, he says, you ask and do not receive because you ask with wrong motives, so that you may spend it on your pleasures. When I said our prayers are only good as our motives, is that, you know, we're not going to get over on God like we get over on people. Right? You know, we can con people. We can trick people. You're not going to trick God. God knows your heart. God knows what you're thinking. God knows your plans. That's why he attaches this prayer with this confession. He wants you coming clean. This powerful prayer. He says, Elijah was a man with a nature like ours. You know what he's saying? You know, you look at Elijah's story. Elijah fought what we would call today depression. You know, he had a mighty victory. He

came before the king and his queen Jezebel and Ahaz and said and prayed, it was like, because of your unfaithfulness, no more rain. And then walks out. And it's missing. Now they mad because for 3 years and 6 months, it's not raining. Meaning that that affects everything, doesn't it? And it doesn't rain for 3 years and 6 months. See, he's using this example because this is powerful. Now, we don't think about prayers like that, do we? You know, one thing about we know we just praying that rent get paid next month, you know, and then doubting that. And he's using an example. He was like, look, this is the same God that shut up the sky based off the prayers of a man who trusted God. And he's letting them know this is the same God I'm telling you to be praying to and trusting with a clean heart, with good motives, and trust him based off your relationship with him. He's pulling from an amazing supernatural story to remind you who your God is. If this God can shut up the sky for 3 years and 6 months, and then the prophet prays again, and then it rains, and the fruit is produced, the earth produces its fruit, what part of your life can he not handle? What part of your life, like what problem do you have that he can't fix? What relationship that is so broken that he can't restore and reconcile? Is there anything impossible for the Lord, the scripture asks? It's a rhetorical question because the answer is no. There's nothing that's impossible for him. But we have to trust. That's why in 2 Chronicles, that famous scripture, when he told the nation, the people of God, he says, and my people who are called by my name humble themselves and pray and seek my face and turn from their wicked ways, then I will hear from heaven, forgive their sin, and will heal their land. He was calling for that nation. He was calling for the people of God to repent so that the world would know, the world would see how awesome he is. I would argue the same is true today, that God is sitting here and he's like, hey, family, like I need y'all to trust me. The world sure ain't gonna trust me if you're not trusting me. The people that don't know me will definitely not know the true me and who I am and my love and my joy if you're not trusting me. And he says, look, I want y'all to turn from that and turn back to me. I need y'all to humble yourselves. Quit being too proud and doing your own thing. Humble yourselves. And he says, look, turn from your wicked ways and pray. Notice the order. It's humility, turn from your wicked ways, and then pray. Some of us, we like to stay in our wicked ways, and we stay proud, and we pray, and like God got to, and we think we control God. I've heard blasphemous things from certain TV preachers. I heard one TV preacher say on TV, he said, God cannot do anything on the earth without our permission. And I'm like, what Bible is he reading? If that's the truth, God is no longer God. God can do what he want and tell me to shut up. Why? Because he's God. We hear these things and we see these things, and I'm always telling people, get back into your word. Dive into your scripture. God has communicated to us, and he wants us to know he is in charge. He is sovereign, yet he is an awesome and good and loving God. And he wants us to experience him in ways that will blow our minds if we trust him. See, this prayer thing is powerful. You know, one thing that always amazes me about kids is when they hit that age and they want to be more independent. You know, the kid was, you know, the little boy was trying to put the milk back up, and the daddy just sitting there looking at him like, see, I need him to learn a lesson. He's sitting there struggling. Finally, he got that milk right up on the shelf, only to right when he was going to do that last push, it just slipped off. Bow! Milk all over the floor. Now he's trying to clean it up. And the daddy just kind of peeking around the corner, looking at him. He don't want daddy to catch him. And he getting the napkins and he getting the paper towels and he getting stuff and he trying to clean it up. And the daddy come around and he like, son, what's going on? And he like, nothing. He like, son, what you doing? And he like, dad, I messed up and I'm trying to clean it up. And he like, all I had to do was ask me in the first place and I'd have put the milk up for you. All you do was ask. See, sometimes we're like that kid. When we're trying to prove how strong we are, how independent we are, we try to prove how spiritually mature we are, and we fail to ask our Father only to make a mess of things, only to leave ourselves trying to clean it up and making a worse mess.

0: when instead we got a loving father that's standing back and all he's wanting to do, just ask me. Just talk to me. My father is not one who we need to be afraid of. We do fear him because he is God. The beginning of wisdom is fear of the Lord. I mean, that's a supreme respect. We don't play with him. But as such, because we have this unlimited access, because Jesus is our high priest and he's passed through the heavens and we can go before our God, we can go to him with anything. And we know that there is nothing that he cannot do. If he could close up the sky for 3 years and 6 months, how much more could he do in your life today? You are new covenant people of God by faith in Jesus Christ. And he is in the business of putting his glory and his dominion on display. And he wants to do it through each of us. Amen.
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2: Yeah, the end of Point means more wonderful Bible teaching moments away. Coming up at 12:30, we're going to hear from Erwin Lutzer, who brings us Running to Win. And remember, 2 Timothy says every bit of Scripture is breathed out by God and profitable for teaching, reproof, and training in righteousness. Stay tuned as we dive in together with Erwin Lutzer. But first, here's our dear friend Terry Lee Cobble with some much-needed encouragement. This is The God Shot.
3: Why are you anxious about clothing? Consider the lilies of the field, how they grow. They neither toil nor spin. Yet I tell you, even Solomon in all his glory was not arrayed like one of these. Matthew 6:28-29. Jesus is talking to his followers here, and they're primarily blue-collar workers. People who have legitimate concerns about how they're going to put food on the table or clothes on their kids' back. And for the wealthier disciples in the crowd, they may have been concerned not with having clothes, but with having the best clothes. One of the sad things about the human heart is that we like to carve out new pits to fill with anxiety, even when there's no legitimate need. When we're not worried about being clothed, we're worried about being admired. Jesus says it's foolish to focus on clothing. God is your provider. That means you have enough for this moment and the next and the next. This statement will always be true for you. What a good father. He's where the joy is. 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
4: All Scripture is God-breathed. That means it's inspired by God the Father himself. It is designed to teach us what is true and shine a light on what is wrong in our lives. Sometimes that light reveals things hidden in the dark corners that we don't want to admit or face.
5: As painful as that can be, like a blinding beam as we step out of our comfortable shadows, it teaches us what is right, and God uses it to prepare and equip us to do the work he has planned for us. As believers, we are all his ambassadors. He wants you to be effective in sharing his good news and pointing people to salvation in Jesus Christ.
4: His word gives you all the tools you need. 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
6: As they did so, God wanted them to keep their stewardship and their worship in close connection. We've learned about a community project, a volunteer project, and a worshipful project. 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From the Moody Church in Chicago, this is Running to Win with Dr. Erwin Lutzer, whose clear teaching helps us make it across the finish line. We're now in part four in a series on managing God's gifts, specifically how worship happens. Pastor, I think many people view worship as something done in church, not something you would do in an ancient day Habitat for Humanity effort.
7: You know, Dave, the Bible is very clear that all that we do, whether in word and deed, it be done to the glory of God. And that also, of course, is worship. Now, there is a place for corporate worship, and worship specifically is to give thanks to God, to honor and praise Him. But yes, we can do that in our work as well. So from that standpoint, all of life, really, can be lived under the banner of worship. I'm so glad for all those who have joined us today, because I believe that this message is going to be instructive. I think it's going to be helpful. And also, I want to stress that we are coming to the end of the month, and this is a very special month because we have a matching gift offer. What that means is any gift that you give will be matched. What an opportunity. And in return, we also want to give you a thank you, and I'll be mentioning a special premium for all those of you who contribute.
8: The idea of approaching God with an empty hand was unthinkable. I mean, you're coming into the presence where God dwells in the Old Testament sanctuary. You're coming where the cloud of glory has come, and you have nothing to bring to God? Unthinkable. Now, of course, here at the church, as we mentioned a moment ago, we do not expect those who are visiting to give or those who are our guests. But for those who are a part of what God is doing and Moody Church is your church home, I want you to know that giving is not only a privilege and an opportunity, it is an act of worship. It is me saying, God, this is the gift that I present to you today. In fact, I've served in churches or preached in churches where always when the offering was taken, the ushers would come down the aisles and then they would lay the offering plates on the altar. Now, we don't do that here. It's a little inconvenient given the number of offering plates. But symbolically in our minds, that's what we should be doing. What we're saying is, God, this is my gift to you today. This is my worship to you today. And this is my heart to you today. Here it is. East Texas, in a little church, I read about a little place where the ushers were taking the offering, and there was a woman near the front, elegantly clothed, decked out in beautiful jewelry and finery, and the offering plate was passed by her, and she gave nothing. So this deacon, being a little braver than most of us would be, passed it down the same aisle again. She still didn't give anything. And then he passed it down a third time, and she still didn't give anything. And then he leaned over and whispered in her ear, he said, either put something in or else take something out because it's for the heathen anyway. Well, that was putting it a little strongly. But what he was saying is that you come to God and you have nothing to give, and obviously you're a people of means, and you're coming empty-handed. So it was a worshipful project. Could I say also, number four, it was a generous project, very generous. Here we look at chapter 36, and I pick it up in verse 3. They received from Moses all the offerings the Israelites had brought to carry out the work of constructing the sanctuary. And the people continued to bring free will offerings morning after morning. That's remarkable. They'd go home and they'd say, well, I've got something else to bring, or what shall I bring today? Well, they need more brass. They need more linen, all right? What we're going to do is we're going to bring more linen. They need more wood. Well, we're going to bring more wood. Whatever it was, they kept doing it morning after morning. So all the skilled craftsmen who were doing all the work on the sanctuary left their work and said to Moses, "The people are bringing more than enough for doing the work of the Lord that has been commanded." Then Moses gave an order, and they sent this word throughout the camp: "No man or woman is to make anything else as an offering for the sanctuary." And so the people were restrained from bringing more, because what they had was more than enough to do all the work. Well, this past week I was reflecting on my ministerial career, shall I say. I was thinking of being the pastor of a Baptist church for 5 years, being at the Moody Church for 20. Just once in my career, just once, just once, I'd like to be able to say to the congregation, "Stop giving." Wouldn't that be a wonderful thing? Maybe I'll say that someday. We have more than enough. Now, why is it that the people were so generous? It's because God opened their hearts. This was the spontaneity of joy, saying, "It came from God, we give it to God." And there were people who were so committed. Now, I need to tell you this. There's a little nugget of truth in the 38th chapter. It talks about the laver that was made, and it was made of brass. Now, in those days, they did not have glass, so they didn't have mirrors like we do today. And what the women would do is they would take polished brass, and they would polish that brass so well that they could actually see themselves as a mirror. Those were their mirrors. Now, listen to what the text says. They made the bronze basin that held many, many gallons of water, by the way, and its bronze stand from the mirrors of the women who served at the entrance of the tent of meeting. I hope I can get by with this remark. I'll try it and see later how I do. My dear friend, if you have women giving up their mirrors, this is a God thing. This is a God thing. And they were willing to give that up, because they were saying, "This is for God, this is my offering, this is my experience of worship." Well, we've learned that it was a community project, a volunteer project, a worshipful project, generous project, but oh, how glorious it was. Now, those of you who are following in your Bibles, if you want to turn to the last chapter of Exodus, that's Exodus chapter 40, and I'm reading verse 34. This is after it's finished now. It's all done. In fact, verse 33 says, "Moses set up the courtyard around the tabernacle and the altar and put up the curtain at the entrance to the courtyard, and Moses finished the work." Now, he had a lot of help. A lot of skilled people were involved. It says in verse 34, "Then the cloud covered the tent of meeting, and the glory of the Lord filled the tabernacle." Oh, wonderful. Moses could not enter the tent of meeting because the cloud had settled upon it, and the glory of the Lord filled the tabernacle. What does that sign of glory mean? What God was saying is, first, I approve of what you've done. I am pleased. Is there a more blessed thing that might be possible than God saying, should we finish the project that we as a church have undertaken, that God says, I am pleased? You say, well, why doesn't the glory cloud still come like it did in the Old Testament? The reason is because Jesus Christ has come. And because Christ has come, it says, the Word became flesh and tabernacled among us. That's the tabernacle now. We sing at Christmas time, veiled in flesh, the Godhead see. The glory of God, the cloud of glory, was veiled in Jesus Christ. It broke forth on the Mount of Transfiguration. So we don't have that today because Christ has come. But I can imagine the same approval of God, the same blessing of God, the same leading of God, the same presence of God, as God says, my glory is descended and I am pleased with what you have done. What are some lessons we can learn from ancient Israel We've given five principles, but now two concluding lessons that hopefully you and I shall not forget. First of all, God gives people the ability and the resources to do His work. He gives them the resources. I mentioned at the beginning of this message, God could have just created it for them, but He gives them the resources. Where did all this stuff come from? Here they are in the middle of the desert, and they have all these personal items. If we took time to read the jewelry and the linen and the silver and the gold and, yes, the mirrors and everything else thrown in, where did they get it? Well, you know, there's an interesting text in the book of Exodus, chapter 12, and I shall just read it to you. It says this: as they are leaving now, we're talking about Passover night, the Israelites did as Moses instructed and asked the Egyptians for articles of silver and gold and for clothing. And the Lord made the Egyptians favorably disposed toward the people, and they gave them what they asked for. So they plundered the Egyptians. Let's just imagine it. It's Passover night. You go into the home of an Egyptian comes and says, here's some silver, and here's some gold, and here's some linen. And you say, well, why were they doing this? First of all, because God put it in the heart of the Egyptians to do that. But part of it was they were so anxious to see Israel go, they said, we'll just pay you if you leave. And number two, this was payment for the 400 years of slavery, where the people obviously were horrendously underpaid, and God was making up for that. But now what I want you to do is to visualize that you're one of those Israelites. It's Passover night, and the Egyptians are giving you all of these articles that are very, very valuable, even in those days. And you've got more than you can carry, and you're putting it in your tent, and you know that you're going to have to move, and you're carrying it with you as best you can. What are you thinking? Well, you're thinking to yourself, you know, this is really wonderful. I mean, it was the ancient equivalent to winning the lottery. You're saying, this is really unbelievable that we're getting all this stuff and they're giving it to us, and we are actually plundering them. That's what the Israelites were thinking. Let me ask you a question. What was God thinking? God was saying, you're thinking that this is for yourself, but I have a tabernacle in mind. In fact, I already know its dimensions. I know how big it's going to be. I know how much gold it's going to need. I know how much silver. I know how much brass and how many linens it's going to have. And so what God was doing, you see, is while they were thinking this was just for personal enrichment, God was saying, I have a tabernacle in mind. You know, as I think about this, perhaps I speak to people today who 20 years ago you made an investment. Some of you perhaps 20 years ago or 30 years ago or 10 years ago, you had a business in which you took some risks and it turned out well for you. And you say to yourself, how fortunate it is that God has given me all of these resources. And what you didn't know was down the line, God was saying, Moody Church, I have a building in mind. I'm thinking about that building. And you didn't know that those resources generously given to you by God were for this moment, for this hour, for this project in this wonderful city. God gives people the ability to do His work. Let me give you a second lesson. And that is the connection that there is between willing givers and willing worshipers. You see, in the Old Testament, there is a tight connection between worship and giving. That's why in the Psalms you read things like this: worship the Lord, bring an offering. We think those are two separate things. We say, well, you know, we worship the Lord when we sing, and then we also bring an offering, maybe. In the Bible, that was the way you worshiped. We already mentioned that you did not go into God's presence empty-handed. And consequently, what we have in the Scriptures is a recognition that you bring something to God, not just the praise of your lips, which is also worship, But you also bring part of yourself, part of what God has given you the privilege of earning, part of your resources. That also is an act of worship in the sight of God, an indispensable act. You say, well, is there that kind of a connection too in the New Testament? We can see it clearly in the Old, but is there that connection in the New? The Apostle Paul is saying to the people of Philippi, he's thanking them for gifts. And he says this, he says, nobody else helped me except you folks. Not that I am looking for a gift, but I am looking for what may be credited to your account. He's saying, I don't really need the money, but I'm sure glad you're giving it because of what the giving is going to do for you and the pleasure that God is going to have in your giving it. He says, I have received full payment and even more. I am amply supplied now that I have received from Epaphroditus the gifts you sent. Now notice this, they are a fragrant offering, an acceptable sacrifice, pleasing to God. You have all the imagery of the Old Testament offering system where God was pleased with what people were giving, and the offerings were a sweet savor to God. He enjoyed it and he was pleased. Paul said to the people at Philippi, New Testament, that when you gave, your sacrifice was this aroma of blessing and worship in the sight of God. Yes, of course, there is a connection between worship and giving. Now, of course, people can give and not worship. We have that all the time. In fact, in the Old Testament, God was displeased because there were some people who said, well, you know, we're giving and therefore we're worshiping. And God says, no, you aren't, because you give me things, but your heart isn't in it. And so that becomes an important point. People were sacrificing lambs and so forth, but they'd always go to the lamb with a broken leg. They'd say, well, this one has a broken leg. Let's have this for God. And what they were doing is giving God always the leftovers. And God says, I'm not pleased with that because you don't really love me. And that's where that willingness again comes in. You have to love him. And when you love him, you become generous with him. But everyone can worship in bringing a gift, everyone. Now, I was brought up in a very small church out in southern Saskatchewan, Canada. If we ever had 60 people show up, we'd have to bring in extra chairs. In fact, I remember times when we had a rally and maybe we had 70 or 80 people and they were sitting out in the back lobby or the back porch, as we called it. And the pastor, bless him, every Sunday before the offering, he used to pray this. He'd say, now, Lord, we pray that you will bless those who can give and bless those who cannot give. Some of you have heard prayers like that. Have you ever noticed that I don't pray that? I don't pray for those who cannot give, because everybody can give something. In fact, in the Old Testament, what you find is that God didn't say the only thing that I'll accept is a lamb. There's some people who didn't have a lamb. Therefore, God says to the poor, you bring some pigeons or you bring some turtle doves. That's what the parents of Jesus did when they brought him into the temple. They didn't go into the temple empty-handed, but they were so poor they just had these birds that flew around everywhere. They were very plentiful. And God says, hey, if you're poor, you just bring that, but bring something. Every one of us can give something, some more than others, but we can all come and we can say, Lord, if we had time, I'd go through the text and show you how often it says in the passage that we read, they did it for the Lord, an offering for the Lord. You give to a project, you're going to be disappointed because you're going to say, well, it didn't turn out the way I wanted it, or they didn't do what I think should have been done with it. Now, don't give. You give to the Lord. You say, Lord, this is my offering. This is my act of worship. This is a token of the way I really do love you. Friedrich Wilhelm, one of the Prussian kings in 1813, was in debt. He was fighting many different wars. If you know anything about Prussia, you know that it was a very militaristic state. But he needed money. And he didn't know where he could get the money, so he challenged the women of Prussia and said, look, would you bring me all of your jewelry Bring me your gold and your silver, because we can use this. This is good money, so that we can continue our projects and win our wars. And in exchange, I'll give you some iron. And on that iron will be inscribed, I exchanged gold for iron in 1813. So you had thousands of women responded. They took their personal items just like they did in Old Testament times, and they brought them and they gave them to the king and to his enterprises. And as a result of that, you have the Order of the Iron Cross. And women proudly, many women in Prussia, refused to wear any jewelry at all because they had given it all to the king. And they just simply wore the Iron Cross that says, I gave to the King of Prussia in 1813. You know what we really need, not just at Moody Church, but around the world? We need a whole army of people who say to themselves that sacrifice for me is a way of life. Giving up that which I could have to do it not for the King of Prussia, not for the President of the United States, not for me, not for the leadership of any organization or any church, but I have given this up for the King of Kings and the Lord of Lords. And have the order of his cross, the cross of the Lord Jesus Christ, before which we humbly bow and before which we receive the eternal life that makes us children of God and therefore delightful children because we delight to give. God makes a connection between what we give, who we are, and how we worship. Will you join me now as we pray together? Our Father, our hearts are so gratified and so pleased that in your sovereign grace, you put it in the hearts of people thousands of years ago to be generous. And we thank you for all those thousands of willing givers. We pray that you might do the same in my heart, the heart of the staff and the elders, the leadership, the executive committee. All, Father, who are connected, help us to ask only one question. What will you, O Lord, have me to do? And with that gift, let us worship you in spirit and in truth, we ask in Jesus' name. Amen.
9: And you know, my friend, that's exactly the question that we have to ask is, Lord, what will you have me to do? Of course, this story that we've been emphasizing, the story in the wilderness, is a story of sacrifice. And these people who received silver and gold from the Egyptians now gave it as an act of worship to build the tabernacle. And you know, even here at Running to Win, we are so mindful of the fact that the continuation of this ministry is dependent upon people just like you. I sure hope that you have a pen or pencil handy, because in a moment I'm going to be giving you some contact info. But first of all, I want to stress that this is a very special month. The month of August, well, it's the month in which we double all contributions that are made to us. What that means is any gift that you give is doubled. Of course, you can do the math. $10 becomes 20, 25 becomes 50, 50 becomes 100. What an opportunity to invest. And just like the Israelites there in the desert who invested to build a tabernacle, we also desire to build a tabernacle, a different tabernacle, and that is a place in which the gospel of Jesus Christ goes around the world. Very quickly, here's the contact info. Go to rtwofferer.com. Of course, rtwofferer is all one word. rtwofferer.com, or pick up the phone and call us at 1-888-218-9337. And by the way, as our thank you, we'll be sending you a copy of the book Christ Among Other Gods, so that you will be able to defend Jesus Christ against a host of other options.
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10: 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Running to Win is sponsored by the Moody Church.
2: Yeah, the end of Running to Win means we've got more tremendous Bible teaching moments away. One of my favorites, Ron Jones, coming up out of John this afternoon. And what's true of the body is true of the spirit. Knowledge of God can't sustain intimacy with God. And today, Brother Ron explores on one of the hard sayings that Jesus says, I am the bread of life. Exactly what does he mean and how should we respond? Stay tuned for that on the way at 1 o'clock. But first, here's Brother Chad Roberts about facing the fire. Hope this encourages you.
11: The point is not that God supernaturally kept the fire from harming them. I mean, that's unbelievable right there. Magnificent. Worthy of glorifying God. The real point is that they knew God and they loved God in such a way that when they were facing the fire, they were able to say, oh, no, see, King, God can deliver us. But see, King, even if he doesn't, he's our God. We follow him. We're going to follow him and him alone. And listen. When the world looks at our lives, when the world is watching you and they're watching you go through your hard time or through your fiery trial, do you know what astounds them? Is the yieldedness that we give to God. The yieldedness. That's the real story of the three Hebrew children. They yielded themselves to God. And they said, on one hand, God can deliver. On the other hand, he may not. But that doesn't change my surrender.
12: 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It's an absolute rule in life that our bodies end up where our minds are. 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The Bible is clear about mankind. Proverbs 23:7, for as he thinks in his heart, so is he. 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In Colossians 3:1-4, Paul understands this principle as he urges the saints in Colossae to set their mind on things above, not on things on the earth. 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
2: And we invite you to hang out with us a little bit longer. More tremendous Bible teaching on the way at 1 o'clock and at 1:30. Philip DeCourcy at 1:30, teaching out of 2 Timothy, being fired up to live fully, courageously, for the Lord. That's coming up at 1:30. But first, here's Brother Ron Jones teaching out of John when Jesus says, "I am the bread of life." Brother Ron.
15: Imagine someone with a purely intellectual relationship with food. She loves to read recipes. She spends all of her free time poring over the ingredients that make up a great meal. For hours and hours, she even looks at pictures of beautiful tables of food. But her fascination with food never results in her actually eating a meal. Do you know what happens to the person who has an intellectual relationship with food? She starves to death. The same is true in our relationship with God. Psalm 34 and verse 8 says, "Taste and see that the Lord is good." Your body will never benefit from a recipe on paper. Likewise, mere intellectual faith falls short. For even the demons believe and shudder. I'm Ron Jones. Something good starts right now.

0: What's true of the body is true of the spirit, which means mere knowledge of God cannot produce or sustain intimacy with God. 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Seven Reasons He is Still the One and Only. Here's Ron with part two of his Something Good radio message, The Bread of Life.
1: Now, let me ask you a question. Do you have a theology of the afterlife? Have you given it any thought during this week about what happens when your time comes that your life ends on this earth and the funeral we're attending is yours? I've been a pastor for many, many years, done a lot of weddings. I've also done a lot of funerals. Don't think I'm weird, but I love to do funerals. They're made for the gospel. I have the attention of an audience. Nothing like a dead body in a casket to get everybody's attention and to think about matters of life and death, heaven, hell, and eternity. What happens 60 seconds after we die? You ever wondered? You ever asked that question? One aspect of the afterlife, if you're forming a biblical theology of it, that Jesus teaches here, is that there is a future resurrection, okay? Not reincarnation. That's not biblical Christianity. That's Eastern mysticism. That's Hinduism and all that stuff, reincarnation. No, we live once on this earth. There's appointed unto man once to die, and after that, the judgment, the Bible says. And there is a future resurrection. Jesus, the Bible says, is the first fruits of our resurrection. That's why Easter is so important. He's the first of many resurrections to come, including yours and mine. Every body that goes into the grave, as I understand the scriptures, one day will rise again. Next time you're in Washington, D.C., walk through Arlington Cemetery, grave after grave after grave, and just picture the day when every one of these graves open up. Some rise to eternal life, some rise to eternal death. And I don't have time to get into all the explanation of that. But Jesus, not once, but several times in this larger discourse about the bread of life, talks about how one day he will raise those from the dead. Factor that into your theology of the after. It may be a difficult piece of bread for you to swallow, but I'm just trying to interact with the words of Jesus here and to get us to think about something more than just feeding our physical bellies, but of thinking about eternal things, things that really matter. Like, what's going to happen to you 60 seconds after you die? Before that becomes too sobering and too convicting, let's move on to the next piece of bread that's hard to swallow. Not just the theology of Jesus, but the claims of Jesus. Let's go now to verse 41. It says, so the Jews grumbled about him because he said, I am the bread of life that came down from heaven. They were pretty good at grumbling and complaining and murmuring. What's this guy talking about? They did it all through the Old Testament. Now they're doing it in the New Testament. Verse 42, they said, is this not Jesus, the son of Joseph, whose father and mother we know? How does he now say, I have come down from heaven? And Jesus said to them, do not grumble among yourselves. Jesus said, I have come down from heaven to earth. He said it seven times in this chapter. Seven times. Read it yourself and mark each one of them. Unmistakable what he was saying. He's claiming to be God. And the Jews understood this. That's why they turned to one another and said, wait a minute, who is this guy? Isn't this Joseph and Mary's boy? Isn't he from Nazareth, that nothing town? Didn't we play stickball with him in the streets? Now he's saying he came down from heaven to earth. They understood him to be claiming to be God. I said to you last week, you know, some people say Jesus never claimed to be God. It's just something that the early apostles trumped up to inflate his persona. Now, it's all over the New Testament and in the Gospels that record Jesus' life, the reliable Gospels, the best record we have of Jesus' life. And here in the I Am statements, he does the same. He not only claims to be God, but in this discourse about the bread of life, he points them to the cross. Scroll down to verse 51. He says, "I am the living bread that came down from heaven. If anyone eats of this bread, he will live forever. And the bread that I will give for the life of the world is my flesh." Now he's getting more specific, isn't he? And for those who have ears to hear, they understand he's talking about the cross here. We, looking back, understand that. Read that again. He says, "The bread that I will give for the life of the world is my flesh." He's pointing to the cross of Christ. So the claims of Jesus to be God, to be the sacrifice of God on the cross, to be the one who will rise from the dead, I mean, it's all woven into the discourse here. Maybe a piece of bread that's hard for you to swallow, but here's the third one that's even more difficult to swallow. This has to do with the demands of Jesus. Let's read on in verse 52. It says, "Then the Jews disputed among themselves, saying, 'How can this man give us his flesh to eat?' And Jesus said to them, 'Truly, truly, I say to you, unless you eat the flesh of the Son of Man and drink his blood, you have no life in you. Whoever feeds on my flesh and drinks my blood has eternal life, and I will raise him up on the last day.'" There it is again. "For my flesh is true food and my blood is true drink. Whoever feeds on my flesh and drinks my blood abides in me and I in him." Now the people there 2,000 years ago, they're listening to this. They're listening to Jesus say, "I am the bread of life. I am the bread who came down from heaven." And he's hearing them say, now here's the demand. You need to eat my flesh and drink my blood. If I were to walk in here last week, on the first week that I'm your pastor, and say, "I want you to eat my flesh and drink my blood," you would look at the search committee and go, "What kind of whack job did we get as our pastor? Is he a cannibal? Is he a vampire?" For the first three centuries of Christianity, the Roman Empire persecuted Christians, and it wasn't until the conversion of Constantine around 312 AD that persecution stopped. But up until that time, the Roman Empire would speak fear into the hearts of unbelievers and say, "Those Christians are cannibals. They're going to eat your children and drink their blood," based on this teaching here. That's just craziness. That's just political spin. That's not what Jesus was talking about here. He's not a cannibal. He's not a vampire. The Catholic Church uses this teaching to substantiate their view of communion, the Lord's Supper. In Catholic dogma, communion is described as something called transubstantiation. Now, there's a word that you weren't thinking about this morning before you came to church this morning, but transubstantiation in the Catholic Church means that the bread and the juice literally transforms into the body and the blood of Jesus. And in the Catholic Church, there are seven sacraments, communion being one of them. A sacrament confers grace and is necessary for salvation. So they've built this big works-based salvation experience, part of which is if you want salvation, you have to come and take communion every week based upon this teaching where Jesus says to eat my flesh and drink my blood. Well, from a Protestant perspective, I can just tell you it's a huge stretch to find communion in the Lord's Supper in this bread of life discourse. First of all, it's a long time before Jesus even introduces the Lord's Supper on the night before he was crucified in the upper room with his disciples. He's not talking about communion here. So if he isn't a cannibal, and if he isn't a vampire, and if we're not talking about communion in the Catholic kind of way, what in the world was Jesus talking about when he says, "I am the bread of life, eat my flesh and drink my blood"?
0: Let's pause right there for a moment, but don't go away. The second half of Dr. Ranjan's message is coming right up. Let me ask you, how's your prayer life going? Have you become a little complacent? 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That's what Dr. Ron Jones has done in his latest book, The Jesus Way to Pray, An Intimate Journey Through the Lord's Prayer. 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Box 6245, Virginia Beach, Virginia 23456. Now from Crossway Church in Virginia Beach, Virginia, where he serves as lead pastor, here's Ron with the rest of today's Something Good radio message, The Bread of Life.
1: Scholars have called this one of the hard, hard sayings of Jesus, because a little bit later in verse 66, it says, "After this, many of his disciples turned back and no longer walked with him. It was a piece of bread that was hard for them to swallow." And they said, I don't want anything to do with a guy like that. So what are we to make of this? Well, let's think a little bit about our relationship with food. I think this is a lot simpler than what others have complicated it by. Think about our relationship with food. Think about somebody who has a purely intellectual relationship with food. This is somebody who loves to read recipes. This is somebody who just pours over the ingredients in his or her mind and just loves to read the recipes and how the food is brought together. They read the writings of great chefs and the recipe books of great chefs, and they study food, and they even look for hours on end at pictures of beautiful meals on tables. But they never actually sit down and take food into their body. They just have an intellectual relationship with it. You know what happens to somebody who has an intellectual relationship with food? They die. They die. You can't have an intellectual relationship with food and live, because food is meant to be ingested into the body so that it becomes one with the body and all those nutrients, you know, make their way through the body. And, you know, the old phrase, "You are what you eat." It's true physically. Well, it's the same way spiritually. You can't just have an intellectual relationship with God and expect to have spiritual life. It takes more than that. In fact, James, the half-brother of Jesus, remember what James said in his New Testament letter, chapter 2 and verse 19? He says, "You believe that God is one," and by the way, that's good monotheistic theology. "You believe that God is one, that's great. You're one with the devils," because they believe the same thing and they tremble with that knowledge. You can have an intellectual knowledge of God where you study about Jesus, you read books about him, you come and listen to speakers who talk to you about Christianity, but you've never personally ingested the Lord Jesus Christ by faith. You see, there's a big difference between an intellectual relationship with food and an intimate relationship with one. Okay, that's the difference between life and death. And there's a difference in the spiritual realm between an intellectual relationship with God and an intimate relationship with him. Jesus said, "Eat my flesh, drink my blood." He's speaking metaphorically. He's speaking spiritually. By faith, you got to take him into yourself. Verse 51 gives us the clue here. He says, "The bread that I will give for the life of the world is my flesh." Now scroll down to verse 56. "Whoever feeds on my flesh and drinks my blood," listen to this, "abides in me and I in him." That's intimacy language. And it's reminiscent of another I am that we'll get to in about 6 or 7 weeks, the last one that he spoke in the upper room with his disciples on the night before he was crucified. He said, "I am the vine and you are the branches." He used that to describe the intimacy that we're to have with him. And he says, "Let my word abide in you. Let me abide in you, my words abide in you. Apart from me, you can do nothing." You want to experience intimacy with the Almighty, wait till we get to that seventh I am. But he gives a hint to it here. "Whoever feeds on my flesh and drinks my blood, this is the kind of relationship I want with you." He says, I don't want just mere intellectualism. I want life. I want intimacy. Imagine if all you had was an intellectual relationship with your spouse. Your marriage wouldn't be that great. And likewise, Jesus wants us to have an intimate relationship with him where by faith we ingest him into every facet of our being. Why? Because he's the only one that can satisfy the deepest hunger and thirst in your soul that was written into the software of your being. Or you can try to take in, you know, sex and drugs and money and success and power and all of that. But ultimately, it'll leave you with a bad stomach ache. Only Jesus will satisfy us. So yes, in a sense, the price of bread isn't what it used to be. But here's the good news. The price of your salvation and mine was paid for in full at the cross by the one who said, "I am the bread of life." Here's the other bit of good news this morning. You're worth a whole lot more than a loaf of bread to God. A whole lot more. And if you have any doubts about that, just look at the cross of Christ and just kneel before that cross long enough until you get a sense of how much God loves you. That he would send his one and only son from heaven to earth, that Jesus would humble himself as he did, that he would go to a cross where the very ones he created nailed him to that cross and beat him and spit upon him. That was all part of the Father's plan. It was all part of the Father's will. It was all part of his sovereign way of providing redemption for us and forgiveness. It was the only way he could solve the problem between sinful man and a holy God. Somebody had to pay the price for the bread. God loves you so much, friend, that he sent his only son, this Jesus who said, "I am the bread of life." Are you hungry today? Are you hungry today?

0: Will you believe today? To those who believe, to those who receive him, to those he gave the right to become children of God, the scripture says. And that invitation is for every one of us in this room.
1: Thanks for being here with us for today's Something Good radio message, The Bread of Life. Dr. Ron Jones is here with me now. Ron, Jesus said, "Man shall not live by bread alone, but by every word that comes from the mouth of God." That fits perfectly with his declaration that he is the bread of life. Help us connect those two truths. What do they mean for us in everyday life?
2: You know, Brian, all of us have two lives going on at once, a physical life and a spiritual life. Now, we all know that our physical bodies need food and water and sleep and oxygen to survive. In the same way, the viability and well-being of our inner man depends on what we're feeding our spirit. Like our bodies, our spirits need sustenance. And what Jesus is saying here is that God's word provides that sustenance so that our spiritual lives can thrive. Now, here's the way those two verses work together. Jesus is the Word become flesh. You cannot be saved unless you accept him or believe in him for who he really is, the only begotten Son of God and the only way to salvation. He is the bread of life that leads to salvation, and this is a one-time thing. You accept Jesus, the bread of life, the Word become flesh, and you are saved by grace through faith alone. But after salvation, there is a need for spiritual growth. And I cannot stress enough the importance of being in His Word on a consistent, continual basis in order to achieve that spiritual growth. The Bible is what feeds our soul, Brian. It gives us strength to live the abundant, joyful life Jesus longs to give us. When we neglect the reading of His Word, well, quite frankly, we are robbing ourselves of the essentials for a healthy spiritual life. Now, I want to be clear. If you never read the Bible again, God still loves you. And if you've been saved by grace and through faith, you're still saved. This is not a question of salvation, but rather a question of sanctification, of joy and strength and growth and maturity and vitality in the spiritual life. But if you're not in the Word, it is quite literally like not eating. Eventually, you'll starve spiritually. I've talked to so many believers in Jesus Christ who are wondering why things seem to be going wrong, why they're stressed or depressed or just in a downward cycle spiritually. And more often than not, I can trace the reason for their struggles back to the fact that they have not been reading the Word of God for weeks, sometimes for months. Will all of our problems go away if we're in God's Word consistently? Well, of course not. But we'll be better equipped to handle those struggles if we are feeding on the Word of God consistently and intentionally. Otherwise, we'll have no strength for this journey called the Christian life.
1: Such a great message for all of us, Ron. Thanks so much for those final thoughts on the importance of being in God's Word. Now, before we sign off, what can you tell us about the next message in your current series, Why Jesus? Seven Reasons He is Still the One and Only.
2: Well, Brian, the next I Am statement on the list is a familiar one. Jesus said, "I am the light of the world." And here's a fascinating little nugget for you, Brian. There are places in the world where it's nighttime for extended periods. And studies have shown that the people who live there experience what is called seasonal affective disorder, the acronym for which is SAD. The absence of light literally makes them sad. Well, I want to suggest to you that that's what's true physically about our exposure to sunlight, and that's also true spiritually, that the lack of exposure to Jesus, the light of the world, the Son of God, has a profoundly negative effect on us. And I'll get into this in more detail as I continue my teaching series, Why Jesus? Seven Reasons He is Still the One and Only.
1: Join us then for Something Good when Ron shares his message, The Light of the World. 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

0: 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I'm Brian Davis, saying God bless and thanks for listening.
1: As we wrap up Something Good, we invite you to stick around a little bit longer. 1:30, we're going to hear from Philip DeCourcy and Know the Truth out of 2 Timothy this afternoon. It's really common to drift into a routine in life, right? Losing that spark of passion and purpose. But on this next podcast, Pastor Philip takes us to the book of 2 Timothy to show us how to reignite that flame, living life to the fullest. That's on the way at 1:30. But first, here's Brother Chuck Swindoll. Get ready to laugh. Great story.
2: Thomas Edison addressed the issue of aging in an interesting way. He said, rather simply, I fully expect to live to be only about 100. I think that's a great line. Sometime when you live that long, you get a little weird, however. A pastor found that out. He was visiting in the home of one of his aging parishioners, and she and he were talking, and he noticed on his right a bowl of peanuts and happened to be his weakness. So he reached over and picked up a handful and enjoyed them as they were talking, and not being able to stay away, he got another handful and ate those. And a little bit of time, she got up to get the coffee she had percolated for them to drink together. And while she was gone, he just dived in and he just ate them by the handful and realized when she came back, he had pretty well finished them off and apologized profusely. He said, I'm sorry, I've just about eaten all your peanuts. She said, oh, it doesn't matter. At my age, she says, I can't eat the peanuts. I just suck off the chocolate.
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5: 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They were to fix their attention on the ascended and glorified Savior. He has all authority, and they should live out his lordship over them in all aspects of their lives. They were secure, they were safe in the glorified Christ who was returning to glorify them in a future day.
4: For more bite-sized theology to feed your heart and mind, visit ktt.org.
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1: 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And as you do that, first of all, thank you. Thanks for diving in with us. Here's Philip DeCourcy's Know the Truth. He's teaching out of 2 Timothy.
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0: It's common to drift into a routine in life and lose the spark of passion and purpose. So how do we live a life to the fullest? Hello and welcome to Know the Truth with Pastor Philip DeCourcy. I'm Wayne Shepherd. And today Pastor Philip encourages us to reignite the flame within. 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
1: Well, let's take our Bibles and turn to 2 Timothy chapter 1, verses 6 and 7. As I said, we're in a series, Profiles in Courage. We're challenging ourselves to act like men. Remember Paul said that to the Corinthians? Given that today in the cancel culture, where the culture around us is trying to intimidate us, we need to show courage. We need to remain committed to discipleship. We remain committed to biblical theology. We need to speak up and stand up for Christ and having done all to stand in this evil day. And so we've been looking at different profiles in courage, and we're coming this morning to look at Timothy. And the focus of my message is courage to live fully. Courage to live fully. Don't be falling beneath God's best for you. It's a message I've called Fired Up. And I love that. Here we are on the inside of a new year. And I hope you're fired up. I'm fired up to speak to you on being fired up, because I've been in the company of this tax for a couple of days. Listen to what Paul says to Timothy, who is given to timidity. We'll get to that. He's given to timidity. And Paul says this, verse 6, 2 Timothy 1. Therefore, I remind you to stir up the gift of God, which is in you through the laying on of my hands. For God has not given us a spirit of fear, but of power and of love and of a sound mind. So reads God's word. Over the years, I have read several books on the life of Jim Elliot, books written by his wife, Elizabeth Elliot. His life, his death, his legacy has stirred me and shaped me. And I commend his life to you as a memorial to God's conquering grace. There are several quotes from him that have stayed with me and continue to stir me. One is, he is no fool who gives up what he cannot keep for that which he cannot lose. Probably his most famous quote. There's a second quote I enjoy and have been edified by. Wherever you are, be all there. And whatever you perceive to be the will of God, live to the hilt. But I think my favorite quote in recent days and years is this quote. It's actually a prayer. He said this when he was at Wheaton College. He would be later martyred by Auca Indians in Ecuador. God, I pray thee, light these idle sticks of my life, and may I burn for thee. Consume my life, my God, for it is thine. I seek not a long life, but a full one, like you, Lord Jesus. That's powerful. And I want to pick up that thought. I love the challenge of that insight. You and I ought to seek to live a full life. Jim Elliot did not live a long life. He died at age 28. But he did live a full life, a life full of a desire to glorify God, a life full of biblical insight, a life full of eternal perspective and impact, a life full of gospel witness. And his life continues to reverberate to this day. See, Jim Elliot, as a young man, understood that life is not simply a matter of counting your days, but making your days count. That's the true measure of life. Not its length, but its depth. Not its duration, but its donation. There are plenty of people who have lived long and empty and unsatisfying lives. I remember reading the description of a person somewhere who had died and was buried, and the person commenting on their life said about that man, he died at 30 and was buried at 60. You get the point? He was alive, but not alive. He was breathing, but not blossoming. He was living beneath his privileges and his potential. God forbid that that would be true of me or of you. Remember that line in Braveheart? All men die, but not all men live. See, guys, this morning, here's what I want you to think about. Death is not the thing to be scared of. The thing to be scared of is not having lived fully, of falling beneath your privileges, of living beneath your potential, of muddling your way through life half speed with little direction. Read the life of the Apostle Paul, who we're about to study this morning in his letter to Timothy, and you will see that he had no fear of death. That had been taken care of in the death, burial, and resurrection of Jesus Christ. What Paul feared was living and laboring in vain. You can read about that in Philippians 2, 16, 1 Thessalonians 3, verse 5, 1 Corinthians 15, verse 52. He wants to know that his labor is not in vain. He wants to know that his time amidst the Philippian church and the Thessalonian church was not wasted. Guys, remember, sin comes in two forms. There's the sin of commission, and there's the sin of omission. We tend to focus on the sin of commission, doing what we're not supposed to do. But it's equally sinful not to do what you're meant to do, not to reach your potential, not to become all that God saved you to be. Think about it. Falling short is the very definition of sin. Then Paul say that we've all sinned and fallen short of God's glory. When you and I fall short of the life God planned for us and the life God purposed for us, we are sinning. You can sin actively and you can sin passively. Fear passivity. Fear sluggishness. Fear mediocrity. Ask for the spirit of Jim Elliot. I pray not for a long life, but for a full life. So let's think about that as we come to 2 Timothy chapter 1 and verses 6 and 7. Because here, the Apostle Paul challenges Timothy to fear passivity and to remain fired up about ministry and life in Christ. Therefore, I remind you to stir up the gift of God, which is in you through the laying on of my hands. For God has not given us a spirit or an attitude of fear, but of power and love and a sound mind. Here's a summons not to live hesitantly, not to live fearfully off the back foot. Here's a summons to live boldly and fully and enthusiastically off the front foot. So here's our ninth study. The courage to live fully. The courage to reach your potential. Now let's just put the text in its context quickly. This is Paul's last letter. From what we can tell, it was written around AD 64. Paul's enduring his second imprisonment. We also know from verses 2 and 3 of this letter in chapter 1 that there was a close and special relationship between Paul and Timothy. He desired and longed for him greatly. He called him a son in the faith. It would seem by implication and connecting it with other verses that Timothy struggled with timidity. I don't want to cast him as a fearful figure totally. Paul had a lot of trust in Timothy. Paul sent him on missions, so he expressed courage. He showed leadership, but I think there were times in which he had a proclivity to step back. He had a proclivity to become fearful and hesitant. There were several factors that played into that, according to John Stott. His youthfulness. Remember Paul in the first letter had to say to Timothy, let no one despise your youth. He was intimidated by his youthfulness. Also his physical constitution. It seems at times he was sick and weakly. Paul says to take some wine for your stomach's sake. It seems that he had perhaps some stomach disorder. And then on top of that, he was dealing with false teachers that required bravery and courage on his part, where they needed to be confronted, where they needed to be shown the door in the church. And so I think this combination of youthfulness and physical constitution and tough ministry context, and he has seen, if you read verse 8, that Paul has suffered for his testimony for Jesus Christ, and he will have to suffer. And at times he kind of stepped back and recoiled from that. So Timothy was given to timidity. I don't want to cast him, as I said, as some fearful figure that went through life looking at his feet. But he certainly was tempted to it. He certainly seems to have had a proclivity to become timid and hesitant. And therefore, we have this call to courageous enthusiasm, which is verses 6 and 7. I want to remind you to stir up the gift of God which is in you through the laying on of my hands, for God has not given us an attitude of fear or a spirit of intimidation. He's really reminding Timothy, you need to continue to stir up the gift. You need to live a full life, the life that God has called you to and equipped you for. You need to fight timidity. You need to embrace power, love, and sound judgment. This word stir up is a present infinitive, which means this is to be done on a continual basis. In fact, when you get into the etymology of this word, it's the image of a fire. Some translations will have the idea of fan into a flame the gift that God has given you, which is in you by the laying on of my hands. Timothy was to fan into a flame his gift. He was to stir up every possibility to be all that he could be for the Lord Jesus Christ. He was not to neglect the development of his potential. He was not to leave his giftedness underdeveloped. In fact, if you go to 1 Timothy 4 and verse 14, that very thing is said. Do not neglect the gift that is in you. See, we are given gifts. We are given enablements. We are given potential, both natural and supernatural. In this case, I think this is a charismata, a spiritual gift, a spiritual enablement. But you and I are given those gifts and we're called to exercise those gifts, but we can neglect that duty. And that means we fall short of our potential. That means we don't live up to God's purposes and will and plan for us. And that would be a tragedy, wouldn't it? So you and I need to heed that. We need to hear that. You know, I think it was William Booth who said the tendency of the fire is to go out. Isn't it? The tendency of the fire is to go out. I don't know if you remember the days of coal fires. I do. All our homes in Northern Ireland had coal fires, and June delegated that to me, which meant the constant stoking of the fire and taking out the ashes and maintaining the fire. You'd put some slag on it at night, and then in the morning you would take a poker and you would stir that fire up and fan it into a flame and fuel it with some more coal. That's the image we have here. Timothy was to maintain his spiritual glow. Romans 12:11. He was to be fervent in spirit. May that be true of you and me. I hope you and me are committed to being fired up, to living life to the hilt, to being all there wherever we are, and to really focus not on the maintenance and the length of our physical life, but the development and depth of our spiritual life. Better to die young in the full bloom of a life given over to Christ than to live too long, to grow cold, to become useless, to get disqualified. I pray not for a long life. I pray for a full life. Let's get fired up about that. It was said of Richard Baxter, he would set the world on fire while another was lighting a match. Of William Booth, someone said he was always at 90 degrees in the shade. I want that to be said of you and me. So let's come to the text. Let's see some factors, and we'll move quickly here. Some factors will help us to remain fired up, that will stoke our passion for Jesus Christ. There's several things in the text. There's six of them, so we're going to move quick. But I want you to see them. I want you to hide these ideas in your heart so that you will not fall short of God's glory. Number one, what I call the encouragement. To remain fired up, guys, we need people in our corner who believe in us as believers. Let me say that again. To remain fired up, we need people in our corner who believe in us as believers. We need encouragers to encourage us, who recognize the genuineness of God's work in us and the greatness of his calling toward us. And such was the case with Paul and Timothy. Our text is going to show us that Paul had a confidence in Timothy, and he strengthened Timothy's confidence, and he pushed him to greater things. Paul was Timothy's mentor, his father in the faith, his encourager, one who stoked the fire. Look at verses 3 and 4 and 5 of chapter 1. And the reason we should go back before we go forward is that verse 6 begins with, therefore. In the light of what I've just said, therefore, get fired up. Therefore, stay stirred up. And in verses 3 and 4, we read, I thank God whom I serve with a pure conscience, as my forefathers did, as without ceasing to remember you in my prayers, day and night, greatly desiring to see you, being mindful of your tears, that I may be filled with joy when I call to remembrance the genuine faith that is in you. There's a statement. Timothy, as I look at you, I see a work of God. Timothy, as I look at you, I see grace operational in your life. I first saw it in your mom, and I saw it in your grandmother, and now I see it in you. When I call to remembrance the genuine faith that is in you, I first saw it in your mother and your grandmother, and I'm persuaded it's in you also. Isn't that beautiful? Here's what Paul is saying. Your faith is genuine, son. And God has greater things for you to do. Now go after it. And that's got to feed him, hasn't it? You see, Paul's prayers, Paul's passion, Paul's perspective. And now in verses 6 and 7, you've got Paul's push. Simple point. Having the right people in our lives is the key to spiritual flourishing. Proverbs 13:20. Write it down. Look at it later. He that would be wise walks with the wise. Proverbs 27:17, as iron sharpens iron, so does the countenance of one man to another. The import and the implication of those texts are simply this. When you and I have the right people in our lives, which are righteous people who love God, who are on fire for God, we're going to catch fire in their company. They're going to stoke us with their encouragement. You want to stay fired up? Make sure you've got friends who are friends of God. The right people pouring into us helps us reach our potential. Guys, take an inventory. Have you got some select friends? Men you can call on at any time, whose company you enjoy, who challenge you, convict you, encourage you, and stir you up. If you don't, seek them. Let us help you find them. Find them here. Find them in a small group. Look for them on a patio on a Sunday morning. But get yourself a mentor or mentors. Get yourself a father in the faith or fathers in the faith. And let them call you to greater heights and depths with God. Wasn't it? One of the writers a while ago we were studying talked about there are two kinds of people, basement people and balcony people. There's a lot of people in this life you can't avoid, so I get that. But when you have a choice, avoid the basement people and seek the balcony people. The basement people are those who want to pull you down and siphon your spiritual life away. But there's the balcony people, those above you, ahead of you, calling you up to another level of spiritual commitment. Watch out for basement people. Look out for balcony people. You know, my friend Jack Graham in his book on Nehemiah tells the story of General Westmoreland, who was the chief of military operations in Vietnam. The story is told that he was once reviewing a group of paratroopers. And he asked one of the paratroopers, "How do you like jumping out of the planes, son?" To which the man replied, "I love it. Can't wait for it. It's my thing." He asked another, and he said, "It's the greatest experience in life." Then he came to another soldier, another paratrooper, asked him the same question, "What do you think about jumping?" He looked the general straight in the face and said, "I hate it. Every time I jump, I hate it." To which the general replied, "Well, why do you do it?" To which he replied, "Because I love being with those who jump." I like that. I love being with those who jump. I want to be around people that are going to push me to do what I naturally don't want to do. Look for men like that in your life who can strike a match and set you on fire.
0: 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I'm your host, Wayne Shepherd. So glad you joined us today. Join Pastor Philip again next time for more insights into this encouraging passage of 2 Timothy. That's coming up Tuesday on Know the Truth. Today's program was produced and sponsored by Know the Truth Incorporated. Jesus said, "You shall know the truth, and the truth shall make you free."
2: Yeah, the end of Know the Truth means we've got Tom Pennington's The Word Unleashed. He's teaching about learning how to use God's armor out of Ephesians 6. And we've got to understand, as Christians, there's this silent, invisible war being waged all around us, even inside our individual minds. So stay tuned for that coming up in just a few moments. Brother Tom's going to really dive in. We want you to do the same with us. But first, here's our brother Jay John. Is Christianity a crutch? Maybe it is.
3: I gave a whole series of lectures at Oxford University. And after my final lecture, it's like I must have given about 16 lectures. And this student comes up to me and he says, I've listened to all your lectures and I've enjoyed them. I said, yeah. You know, and then he goes, this is what he said. But personally, I believe Christianity is a crutch. And I looked at him and I thought, I hope you break your legs. Random thought. And then I said to him, listen, if you broke both of your legs, would you appreciate the use of a wheelchair to get around? He says, yes, I would. I said, if you broke one leg, would you appreciate the use of crutches to get around? He said, yes, I would. I said, I'm a broken person. So are you. I've never met a person who isn't broken, and I'm so pleased I can lean on Jesus while he's putting me back together again.
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5: Luke 19, 30 and 31. Go to the village ahead of you, and as you enter it, you'll find a colt tied there, which no one has ever ridden. Untie it and bring it here. If anyone asks you, why are you untying it, say, the Lord needs it. As Jesus approached Jerusalem, where he'd soon be crucified, he called for a colt in order to fulfill a prophecy by Zechariah. Rejoice greatly, daughter Zion. Shout, daughter Jerusalem. See, your king comes to you, righteous and victorious, lowly and riding on a donkey, on a colt, the foal of a donkey. Jesus' fame had spread because of his many miracles, especially the raising of Lazarus. According to Matthew 21, many came out to greet him with messianic praise, crying out, Hosanna to the Son of David! They spread their cloaks on the road, along with palm branches, to create a royal path. But Jesus knew their faith was superficial, that some of them would call for his crucifixion, and as he approached Jerusalem, he wept over it and foretold its doom, because you did not recognize the time of God's coming to you. Many appeared to receive him, but the nation as a whole rejected him. Excitement for Jesus Christ, apart from faithful obedience, means nothing.
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8: From Romans 15 this afternoon, may the God of hope fill you with all joy and peace as you trust in Him, so that you may overflow with hope by the power of the Holy Spirit. Thank you for studying the Word of God with me this afternoon. I'm Michelle, and you're listening to The Well. This hour, we'll hear from Tom Pennington and Greg Lundstedt. Greg will be teaching from Hebrews and talking about the supremacy of Christ on equipping the saints. But now, here's The Word Unleashed with Tom Pennington.
9: This is Satan's strategy. If he can't keep a person entirely away from Christianity, he gives them a false dose so that they're inoculated against the true, and they read their Bible and they do things Christians do, and they've never bowed their knee to the Lordship of Jesus Christ. That's his strategy.
0: Welcome to The Word Unleashed with Tom Pennington. Tom is pastor teacher at Countryside Bible Church in Southlake, Texas. On any battlefield, it helps to know what your enemy plans to do. What about Satan, our common enemy? Do you know his ultimate objective and his strategies? Well, hello again, I'm Bill Wright. Today, Tom is continuing our current series with part 6 of Learning to Use God's Armor. Through our study in Ephesians 6 so far, Tom has examined how Satan's greatest strategy against believers is lying and deception. Simply put, Satan wants to deceive you. But as you'll learn today, his primary objective for unbelievers is to blind them to God's great plan of salvation. How does Satan accomplish that goal, and why is it essential for you to enter into combat? 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
9: They think they have power over supernatural beings. Instead, verse 9, even Michael, the archangel, the most powerful holy being in the universe next to God, when he disputed with the devil and argued about the body of Moses, this is the only place we're told about this. Apparently, this happened when, you remember, Moses died and was privately buried, and apparently Satan somehow wanted his body, maybe to make it an object of worship, to make it idolatry for the children of Israel. We're really not told. Even Michael, when they disputed about this, did not dare pronounce against Satan a railing judgment, but said, "The Lord rebuke you." But these men revile the things they do not understand. They don't even know what they're doing. They have no idea what they're involved in. Peter says the same thing over in 2 Peter chapter 2, verse 11. Again, in verse 10, he describes these false teachers as reviling angelic majesties. Hey, listen, mark it in your book that whenever you find somebody who's taking on supernatural beings, you have a false teacher. Twice we're told they're the ones who revile angelic majesties, who take it on themselves to do that. Whereas, verse 11, angels who are greater in might and power do not bring a reviling judgment against them before the Lord. This is all patently unbiblical. What Ephesians 6 is calling on us to do is not to attack Satan, not to go on the offensive against him, not to bind him, but to stand firm against his attacks, to withstand his attacks against us. That's the spirit in which you and I are called to battle. We're to hold the ground that our Lord himself has claimed. We're to stand firm, not in our own strength, but in his strength. So what exactly are we to put up a firm defense against? What are we to stand firm against? Look at verse 11 again. You may be able to stand firm against the schemes of the devil. The key word here, obviously, is schemes. You may have grown up, if you grew up in the church, hearing the King James translation of that word, which is wiles. The Greek word is a word you'll recognize. It really comes straight out of Greek into English. It's the word methodeia, from which we get the English word method. It's used only two times in the Bible, back in chapter 4, verse 14, where it refers to the schemes of false teachers, false teaching, and here of Satan. The word originally meant a process or a procedure for doing something, a method. But eventually in Greek, it primarily took on the bad sense of deceptive, cunning, crafty methods or schemes. In light of the military image that sort of permeates this whole passage, I think Paul may want us to translate it something like strategies. Maybe a good word. Tactics. Strategies. Notice the noun schemes is plural. That means both that they're constantly repeated. He keeps attacking. He keeps looking for soft places in the line. And I think it speaks of a variety of schemes, a variety of strategies. He doesn't just have one way to attack us. He has countless ways to attack us. And we need to know what they are. In 2 Corinthians chapter 2, Paul says that he acts in such a way so that no advantage is taken of us by Satan, for we are not ignorant of his schemes. Different word, but same idea. We're not ignorant of his schemes. Tragically, I think most Christians today are absolutely ignorant of his schemes. They have no idea what Satan's strategies against them really are. They are merely cannon fodder in the war between God and Satan. Listen, Satan is very cunning, and as we will see, he has many different strategies he uses. But back of all of that variety, if we could sort of boil down every method he uses, every tactic, every strategy into a common source, behind it all, the unifying method is deception. This has been his basic method from the beginning. Jesus said he is a liar and the father of all liars. That's what he does. He lies, he deceives. He did this in the very beginning. In fact, look back at 2 Corinthians chapter 11. 2 Corinthians chapter 11. Paul is concerned about the Corinthians, and he points back to Eve. And he says, this is what happened in the garden. 2 Corinthians 11:3. I am afraid that as the serpent deceived Eve by his craftiness, your minds will be deceived and led astray by from the simplicity and purity of devotion to Christ. He says, I'm concerned that you are going to be deceived just like Eve was deceived. This is how it always works. This is what underlies his approach. In Revelation chapter 12, verse 9, he's called the one who deceives the whole world. This is who he is. So clearly, back of the innumerable strategies and tactics he develops is this one unifying method: lying and deception. Do you understand this? Satan wants to deceive you. Rarely does Satan come with a frontal attack where it's clear what's going on. It's always, as Stonewall Jackson said, to mystify, to mislead, and to surprise. That's his tactic. It's never or hardly ever a front-on attack. In the rest of our time together this morning, I want us just to begin to identify Satan's primary schemes or devices or strategies, tactics. I want to start with Satan's strategies or tactics toward unbelievers. Toward unbelievers. Paul tells us that Satan's primary objective for unbelievers, according to 2 Corinthians 4:4, is to blind their minds to the glory of the gospel of Jesus Christ. That's his primary objective. 2 Corinthians 4:4. To blind the minds of the unbelieving so that they might not see the light of the gospel of the glory of Christ. Now, how does he do that? How does Satan blind people to God's great plan, to salvation? Well, the New Testament seems to emphasize several strategies he uses with unbelievers. And I looked at these in detail when we were back in Ephesians chapter 2, verse 2. So I'm not going to do that here. If you want to study these in a little more detail, you can go back and listen to the message on Ephesians 2, 2. But let me just briefly remind you of them here. Number one, here's his strategies, primary strategies toward unbelievers. Number one, he promotes human philosophy and ideology. He promotes human philosophy and ideology. There are a number of passages we covered when I went through this before, but just look at Colossians 2, verse 8. Paul is concerned about the Colossians. He says, see to it that no one takes you captive through philosophy and empty deception according to the tradition of men, according to the elementary principles of the world rather than according to Christ. He says, listen, there are ideas and philosophies that are out there, and Satan, even you as believers, would love to entrap you in this. This is his scheme to get unbelievers, but he'd love to snag you up in it as well. We saw in 2 Corinthians 10 last week that Satan has created these speculations and lofty ideas raised against the knowledge of Christ. Our world is dominated by philosophies. Ideas and philosophies like evolutionary naturalism, postmodernism, anti-supernaturalism, feminism, radical environmentalism, and a whole lot of other isms. All anti-God, anti-biblical ideologies are spawned and promoted by Satan himself to blind people to the glory of Christ. I mean, think about it. Sinners today can actually feel pretty good about themselves if they recycle their trash. It's the gospel of today. I'm a good person if I reduce my carbon footprint. Where did that come from? It came from Satan himself to blind the minds of people to their true condition and to the glory of the gospel of Christ. Secondly, with unbelievers, he promotes false religion. Not just ideologies and philosophies. Secondly, false religion. This, I think, is Satan's greatest strategy with unbelievers. He promotes damning false religion. The Old Testament is permeated by the worship of false gods, and in both Deuteronomy 32 and Psalm 106, we're told by the writers of Scripture that behind every one of those idols was a demon. The same is true in the New Testament, and the same is true today. Paul says in 1 Corinthians chapter 10, verse 20, that the idols, that when people worship idols, they are in fact worshiping demons. And when Satan eventually in the future has full sway over this world, what does he do? He sets up a great false religious system under the Antichrist and the false prophet. Read 2 Thessalonians 2. Read the book of Revelation. Satan promotes false religion of every kind, from moralism to pagan idolatry, from the millions of gods of Hinduism to the environmentalist worship of Mother Earth. Apart from the worship of the true God revealed in the pages of Scripture, listen closely, there is not a single religion that is not energized by Satan and his demons. That's what the Old and the New Testament teach. Religion is not a seeking of God. It is a desertion of the true God and what he has revealed about himself. And it is promoted by and scripted by and empowered by Satan himself. Number three, he prevents the spread of the true gospel. Here's another tactic with unbelievers. He prevents the spread of the true gospel. First of all, he does it individually, in individual hearts. Fascinating passage in Matthew 13 where Jesus presents what's called the parable of the soils. One of those soils, you remember, is like a path that people have walked on again and again. It's a heart that's hard, and the seed of the gospel falls on that ground, and you remember, it can't get through, it can't pierce. And Jesus said, the birds of the air come and snatch that seed away. Later, when he explained it to his apostles, he said, this is what I meant. I meant that when that hard heart has the gospel fall on it, they read the Bible and see the gospel, they hear it, you communicate it, maybe an unsaved family member or friend, or they sit in a service like this one and they hear something true, it doesn't penetrate. And then Satan finds a way, usually through circumstances that happen during the service, after the service, after they finish, put the Bible down, he finds a way to snatch that out of their minds so that they never think deeply about it. Not only does he do it individually, he does it locally and regionally and nationally and internationally. He obstructs world missions. Paul mentioned this in 1 Thessalonians chapter 2. He said, we wanted to come to you, I, Paul, more than once, and yet Satan hindered us. Listen, Satan does anything he can, whether it's through corrupt politicians, evil governments, corrupt customs officials, anything he can do, he will try to obstruct the spread of the gospel through world missions. This is his mission. Number four, he produces false believers. This is a brilliant strategy. In Matthew 13, Jesus gives the parable of the tares. You remember? There's real wheat, and then there are tares that look like wheat. And somebody comes along, and here's this field of real wheat growing, and at night somebody comes along and sows tares in it. And the tares grow up, and for a long time they look like the real thing. They look like wheat. This is Jesus' description of unbelievers who profess Christ growing up alongside true believers in the context of the church and other environments. Why does that happen? Listen to Jesus' explanation. In Matthew 13, he says, the enemy, Satan, has done this. This is Satan's strategy. If he can't keep a person entirely away from Christianity, he gives them a false dose so that they're inoculated against the true. And they read their Bible and they do things Christians do, and they've never bowed their knee to the Lordship of Jesus Christ. That's his strategy. Those are the primary ways Satan keeps people spiritually blind. But Ephesians 6 isn't really about his strategy with unbelievers. It's about his strategy with believers. One strategy of Satan is he accuses us to our own consciences and to God. He accuses us to our own consciences and to God. Here is, I think, one of Satan's greatest devices. And it's hinted at, implied here in Ephesians chapter 6, verse 11. Notice the word devil. The Greek word is diabolos. It means slanderer. He is by nature a slanderer. He accuses, he slanders, he attacks. He accuses us to our own hearts, doesn't he? If you're a Christian, you've experienced this. You know what this looks like. He wants to discourage us. He wants us to stay away from God. And so Satan has two different lies, one before we sin and one after we sin. Before we sin, he says, oh, listen, that's not really that big a deal. It's okay. God won't mind too much, and you'll enjoy it. It's not a big deal. And then after you sin, what does he say? Oh, how could you profess Christ and do that? Listen, God doesn't want to see you. Don't even think about going to God and seeking his forgiveness. David felt that, didn't he? In Psalm 32, he describes for those 9 months, he stayed distant from God after he committed that horrible sin, and he felt the heavy weight of his sin, but still he wouldn't go. It reminds me of the second verse of the song we sing often before the throne of God above. When Satan tempts me to despair and tells me of the guilt within. If you're a Christian, you know what that is. You've sensed that. You've experienced that. The song goes on. Upward I look and see him there who made an end to all my sin. Because the sinless Savior died, my sinful soul is counted free. For God the just is satisfied to look on him and pardon me. So Satan accuses us to our own hearts, often with a great measure of success. But Satan even, are you ready for this, accuses us before God. You realize that? Satan accuses you and me before God. Look back. I won't have you turn there. Revelation chapter 12, verse 10. Describes Satan as the accuser of our brethren who accuses them before our God day and night. Did you hear that? He accuses them before God day and night. Say, what does that look like? Turn back just for a moment to Job chapter 1. Here's what it looks like. And I wish I had time. I'd planned to go through this passage in a little more detail with you, but my time is gone. Let me just point out a couple of verses. Job chapter 1, verse 8, Satan shows up before the throne of God. Apparently a very routine thing that he does. God allows him to come. The Lord said to Satan, have you considered Job? There's no one like him on the earth. Nobody else like him. And so how does Satan respond? Watch this. Verse 9, Satan answered the Lord, well, of course. Look at what you've done for him. Does he fear you for nothing? He doesn't really love you and fear you. It's all about what he gets from you. And this man was the most righteous man on the face of the earth. And Satan's accusing him before God. Do you think you escaped that? Verse 5 of chapter 2. He comes back to the same thing. Verse 4, you know, at first he's able to attack him on a variety

0: he sees Joshua, verse 1 of chapter 3, the high priest. This is the high priest who came back under Zerubbabel, came back out of Babylonian captivity, and he sees him standing before the angel of the Lord. That's before Christ. So here's like a courtroom scene. Christ is on the throne, and this man, Joshua, standing there, and Satan standing at his right hand to accuse him. The Lord said to Satan, "The Lord rebuke you, Satan. Indeed, the Lord who has chosen Jerusalem rebuke you. Is this not a brand plucked from the fire?" Now Joshua was clothed with filthy garments and standing before the angel. He spoke and said to those who were standing before him, saying, "Remove the filthy garments from him. I have taken your iniquity away from you, and I will clothe you with festal robes." Here's a picture of a man in sin who deserves to be accused before God, and God clothes him in his own righteousness. But Satan was there to accuse. Here's the good news. Here's one tactic of Satan that will never succeed. He will never be able to accuse you before God successfully. One last passage, Romans chapter 8. This is the point Paul makes here. Romans chapter 8, verse 31. What shall we say to these things, to God's great eternal plan of redemption in your life? What shall we say? If God is for us, who is against us? He didn't spare his own son, but delivered him over for us all. How will he not also with him freely give us all things? Now watch verse 33. Who can successfully, is the idea, bring a charge against God's elect? God is the one who declares you righteous. Who is the one who can condemn you? Christ Jesus is he who died, yes, rather, who was raised, and who is at the right hand of God, who intercedes for us. He is our heavenly advocate, and whatever accusations Satan may bring, however true they may be, and they probably are, they will never succeed before God, because our advocate stands on our behalf and pleads our case. Let's pray together.
1: 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Join us next time for part 7 as Tom once again takes us to God's Word. Well, Tom, it can be hard to fathom the supreme encouragement in how Christ Jesus stands as an advocate for his children against the accusations of Satan. Isn't that true?
0: It is such a freeing, such a remarkable truth. You know, I think that's why the Apostle John, when he wants to encourage true believers in their battle with sin, reminds us that we're not supposed to sin, but when we do sin, we have our Lord Jesus as our advocate. So we're not free to sin at will and to take advantage of this. Rather, we are free from the eternal punishment for sin, but when we sin, we have an advocate with the Father, Jesus Christ the righteous. He speaks on our behalf. He defends us against Satan's accusations. And he reminds the Father that we are the Father's children and that Jesus himself paid the penalty for those very sins that we're coming now to seek forgiveness for.
1: 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And friend, it's our prayer that you'll be enriched by the expository teaching of God's Word here on The Word Unleashed. 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

0: down and find on-demand listening. That's mywellradio.com. I'm so glad you're here listening to The Well. I'm Michelle. And right now, a bit of wisdom from John Lennox. He wants to talk to us about our works that are like fruit of salvation.
1: When the scripture explains that salvation is by faith through grace alone and not of works, it goes on in the next breath to say that you are saved for good works, that God has planned for you to walk in them. And if we're not doing the second, then we probably have not understood the first. Because the wonderful thing about God's salvation is it doesn't depend on our merit. And I never tire of explaining that to people. They've written off Christianity. They think it's a religion. And religion for them is trying to keep the rules in the hope that God will accept you. The glorious message of Christ is that he accepts us without the merit. That we can know sitting here that he has accepted us, not because of our works or our wealth or anything else, but because Christ loved us and died for us. But now, the flip side of that is, we've been very expensive, folks. Jesus Christ gave his blood for me. And if I come out of that saying, well, it doesn't really matter now how I live, I haven't understood the gospel. So I would say that we need to get that balance and have it very carefully, because often I meet Christians who are a bit older and they've gone back into that old way of thinking, and they're actually, their Christian involvement is a way of trying to satisfy God because they're not sure that they've really got there. We got to get clear of that, absolutely, because that can lead to severe depression and all the rest of it. We've got to accept salvation by grace, but then we've got to say, Lord, I want to see the fruit of that salvation in my life. So to put it succinctly, works, good works, getting your wealth and your gifting involved is not the grounds of salvation, but it is the fruit of salvation, and the two belong together.
0: 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Thank you for joining me this hour. Equipping the Saints with Greg Lundstedt is still ahead. He wants to encourage us that in a hopeless world, there are better things ahead. But first, if this ministry is encouraging you, would you consider a simple, heartfelt gift to support what God is doing here? 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You're listening to The Well. Thank you for diving into the Word of God with us. Right now, here's Greg Lundstedt.
2: How can we maintain hope in a hopeless world? First of all, we've seen an encouraging contrast. That instead of going to destruction, those who know him have better things ahead concerning salvation. God's going to reward us for everything you do. And guess what? We're not rewarded for our sins. Praise the Lord for that.
3: Welcome to this Monday edition of Equipping the Saints with Greg Lundstedt, pastor of Equipping Bible Church in Greer, South Carolina. And Greg, today we finish our look at a passage that reveals how we can maintain hope in a hopeless world.
4: Yes, we do, Dave, and oh, is it encouraging. So let's turn together in our Bibles to Hebrews chapter 6, and we're looking at verses 9 through 12.
3: Well, be sure to stay with us for the end of today's broadcast. 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
2: In Psalm 19, speaking of the Word of God, he says, "Moreover, in them the servant is warned, in keeping them there is great reward." There's great reward for keeping God's Word. Proverbs 13:13, that's easy to remember. The one who despises the Word will be in debt to it, but the one who fears to come out will be rewarded. Proverbs 11:18, the wicked earns deceptive wages, but he who sows righteousness gets a true reward. And I shared this passage from 2 Corinthians. I'll share it again, 2 Corinthians chapter 5, verse 10. It says, "For we must all appear before the judgment seat of God." Now, by the way, our sins are forgiven as far as the east is the west. The judgment seat, we come before God to give an account, Romans chapter 14, is not about sin. It's about what we do in the body to receive rewards or to not receive rewards, as we'll say. He says here, "For we must appear before the judgment seat of Christ, that each one may be recompensed or rewarded for his deeds in the body, according to what he has done, whether good or bad." Jesus, in encouraging those who are truly his, when you're his, sometimes you're going to be persecuted like Jesus. When you do the right thing, people may say bad things about you. They may say things falsely on account of Christ about you. Jesus said in Matthew 5, "Blessed are you when men cast insults at you," verse 11, "and persecute you and say all kinds of evil against you falsely on account of me. Rejoice and be glad, for your reward in heaven is great." And one last passage about rewards. Let's turn to 1 Corinthians chapter 3, and we shared this last week. But in 1 Corinthians, the Apostle Paul is dealing with a group of believers who are kind of focused on mankind, focused on men. And they're starting to try to give the credit to man rather than God. They're saying things like, "I'm of Paul, I'm of Apollos. Paul's a good guy, but no, they're not something to be elevated." And Paul's going to level the playing field and say, "Hey, here's who did it all." 1 Corinthians 3, verse 4. "For when one says, 'I'm of Paul,' and another says, 'I'm of Apollos,' are they not mere men? Who is Apollos and who is Paul? Servants through whom you believed, even as the Lord gave opportunity to each one." Paul then says, "I planted," speaking of the word of God, "Apollos watered, but God was causing the growth. So neither the one who plants or the one who waters is anything, but God who causes the growth. Now he who plants and he who waters are one, but each will receive his own reward according to his own." When you give up your life and you labor for Christ, you're going to be rewarded. There are better things ahead concerning salvation. You're going to be rewarded. When you show love towards his name by loving his people, when you do and follow his will for you concerning the gifting he's given you, there are better things ahead. And we see that there are rewards. You can read that 1 Corinthians passage. If it's built on Christ and his word, you're going to be rewarded. But if it's not, it's going to be burned up. And we know that these rewards come. And we need to even, like, for instance, if I'm working, for instance, we need to recognize Colossians 3:23, "Whatever you do, do your work heartily as to the Lord and not rather to men, knowing that from the Lord you will receive the reward of inheritance." Everything we do where we trust Jesus, God is going to reward us. He's going to reward us. He is not unjust so as to not reward you for what you do in him in this life. And what you do in him is going to cause trouble in this life. When you do the right thing, it often causes trouble. When you do the right thing as a husband or as a wife, do the right thing as a parent, causes temporal difficulty. But you got to do what's right. Trust in the Lord. You do the right thing at your work, it can cause difficulty at times. But the Lord is not unjust so as to not reward. He's going to reward, and his rewards come when he comes. He says, "I'm coming," and with him is his reward. He's bringing it with him. When Jesus comes, that's when we're going to be rewarded. What you do right now counts. It counts for eternity. Don't think it lightly. When you obey the Lord with your children, you obey the Lord at work, you obey the Lord in the body of Christ, you obey the Lord, it counts. It is not insignificant from God's eyes. It is important what you do. But let me warn you this also. If you don't know Christ, you're going to be rewarded also for your sins. You're going to be rewarded in judgment, because Ecclesiastes 12:13, the conclusion when all has been said, heard, and this is what Solomon says, the end of it all is, "Fear God and keep his commandments," because this applies to every person. "For God will bring every act to judgment, everything which is hidden, whether it is good or evil." We're going to be judged not in the context of judgment for sin, but for what we did, but non-believers be judged for their sin. Not good. So back to our passage. "For God is not unjust," verse 10 of Hebrews 6, "to forget your work and the love which you have shown towards his name." Hey, if you follow Jesus, it's difficult at times. The things you do, there's not a lot of appreciation at times. You work hard, whether it's in all the different areas you work, you know? And the reality is, God is going to reward you. Don't look for man's appreciation. If you're looking for that, you're never going to get it. And if you get it, it's going to make you prideful. You know, don't look for that. Look for what God says. I want to hear not from all you all, but I want to hear from the Lord. Well done, that good and faithful servant. And so he says here, in having ministered, end of 10, and still ministering to the saints. Now, that brings up one more observation I want to share before we move on. We do not serve in the body of Christ the world. You say, what? We don't serve the world. We are to minister to the saints. Now, as we minister and love one another, we are a light to the world. And we are to share the gospel to the world wisely so that they might be saved and become part of the body of Christ. But we are to serve and love one another. They're going to see our love for one another. They're going to know that we're his by that. He says, in ministering to the saints. And you say, what are you talking about, saints? Well, contrary to Catholic Church view of the saints, those who earn some high special position by their deeds, that's not what God is saying in his word. When you see the word saints in the scripture, it speaks of those who have trusted in Jesus Christ and are righteous because of Christ. The word saints means holy. It means set apart. When we placed your faith in Jesus Christ, you became a saint. You're not an ain't, you're a saint. You see, praise the Lord that we are his. And so we minister to one another. We minister to one another. We serve one another. It doesn't mean we neglect the world and we're not kind and we're not doing good to all men, especially those believers. But there's a special priority. When I serve you, I am preaching not for the world. I am preaching for you to build you up. But yet God still uses the gospel to save the unbelievers. Praise the Lord for that. But my primary focus is building up the body of Christ. Your primary focus should be serving one another. And within that, then we go into the world. And the Lord uses us to share his good news with those who don't know him, that they might be saved. So then, tremendous. He says, hey, God is not unjust so as to forget that. So one more passage I want to read. If you can turn with me on Joshua 24. Laser go through Joshua on Fridays. They're not at 24 yet, but let's go to Joshua 24. You see, I knew the Lord in my childhood. I heard the gospel, and I believed that I was saved, but I didn't live like I was saved. I lived like hell. I had a fake little phony Christian life where I did my own will all the time, and I wasn't convicted when I was sinning, unless something bad happened that I was convicted, but it was just because of consequences. And I believed I knew the Lord, but I didn't. And the Lord was gracious to convict me one day. And I heard as loud as clear, and he didn't speak it out loud, by the way, was choose this day whom you'll serve. Let's look at this. Joshua 24, verse 14. Now therefore fear the Lord and serve him in sincerity and truth. Not in phoniness and falsehood. Sincerity to truth. It says here, and put away the gods which your fathers served beyond the river and in Egypt and serve the Lord. And if it is disagreeable in your sight to serve the Lord, choose for yourselves today whom you'll serve, whether the gods which your fathers served beyond the river or the gods of the Amorites in whose land you are living. But as for me and my house, we will serve the Lord. And he convicted me of my sin. I repented and I believed in Jesus and I was saved, truly believed, because I truly had repented. And by his grace, I've been serving him since then. And by the way, when you serve him, you lose things. One other passage, Matthew 19. You know, if you say, okay, Lord, I want to serve you wholeheartedly, you're going to lose stuff. You're going to lose your life. Your time is not yours. Your schedule's not yours. You know, we have this schedule. We go, okay, here's the Lord on this for half an hour here or half an hour here. No, it's all for him. That doesn't mean we don't enjoy the life he's given us. You know, read Ecclesiastes, that we enjoy what God has done, but we serve him. Matthew 19. This is after the Lord shares with this rich young ruler, and he is unwilling to give up his riches to be saved. And so the disciples are like, well, who could be saved? You know, the Lord talks about it's harder than a camel to go through the eye of a needle than a rich man to enter the kingdom of God. And they said, who could be saved? And God said, with man, it is impossible. But with God, all things are possible. And then Peter said here, Matthew 19, 27, then Peter said, and behold, we have left everything and followed you. He says, what then will there be for us? It's a good question. And Jesus said to them, truly I say to you, that you who have followed me In the regeneration of the Son of Man who will sit on his glorious throne, you shall sit on 12 thrones. That's speaking of his apostles there, disciples, sit 12 tribes of Israel. And everyone, not speaking in a general sense, everyone who has left houses or brothers or sisters or father or mother or farms for my sake shall receive many times as much and shall inherit eternal life. He says, but many who will be first will be last, and the last will be first. You know, God is not unjust so as to forget what you do in his name, serving him by serving his people. Be encouraged. So what we're seeing here is there's better things. But the better things are for true believers that are about his business, as we see it. If you're a true believer, you're going to be about his business. And maybe you are and you're not, and the Lord's prompting you to be about it, then be about it. Amen. So how can we maintain hope in a hopeless world? First of all, we've seen an encouraging contrast that instead of going to destruction, those who know him have better things ahead concerning salvation. God's going to reward us for everything you do. And guess what? We're not rewarded for our sins. Praise the Lord for that. Praise the Lord for that. And then as we finish up here, notice that God wants us to be diligent to attain the full assurance of our hope, to be walking in the context of solid conviction of the hope that we have in the future. Verse 11, and we desire that each of you show the same diligence so as to realize the full assurance of hope until the end, that you may not be sluggish, but imitators of those who through faith and patience inherit the promises. He's saying, we desire, and his desire here, inspired by the Spirit, is God's desire. This is God's desire for us. And what's the desire? The term desire means earnestly desire. And he says, each one of you, that's everybody, the believers, right? The beloved, that you show, notice this word, the same diligence. Diligence means eagerness or diligence. You know, when you're diligent, you're dotting your I's and you're thinking about it, you're getting everything done just right, you're focused on it, right? They were diligent to serve one another. And he's saying, I want you to have that same diligence to understanding the full assurance of your hope. You're serving the Lord, but there's tough times coming, as we'll see. You need to be solid in your hope for the future. You need to be solid in your hope for the future, like those early patriarchs who trusted and endured and received ultimately the promises. He wants it to be like that. Each one of you demonstrate, show the same diligence. Unto what? The same diligence so as to realize the full assurance of hope to the end. Now, there's some different translations here. That translation makes you think that, okay, if I serve, I'm going to have hope. That's really not what it's saying. It really says here in the original language, and we desire that each one of you show the same diligence to realize. Unto this, show the same diligence you have in serving one another and loving Jesus. Show that same diligence in being affirmed in the reality of your future hope. Make it solid, make it sure, make it secure in your heart and mind. Don't waffle on what God has promised. Know exactly what he's promised. Same earnestness, unto the full assurance of hope. The term full assurance means full confidence, complete certainty. You need to be completely certain about what God has promised for you. If you're not, you're going to have trouble enduring the difficulties. We need to be believers who are completely certain. Because sometimes, you know, we blow it, we start to be uncertain, whatever. You know, no, we need to be certain. Believers who are certain about their eternal future are believers who are focused on Jesus, as we're going to see, who is the anchor of our soul. He's going to hold us down. He's going to anchor us down. Full assurance, complete certainty of hope. He's saying, make effort to do that. Well, how do we do that? We need to focus on the things that are unseen. We need to focus on what God has promised. If you don't know what he's promised, you can't be certain in it. So you need to be in the Word of God. And hope, as we see for believers, is not what unbelievers think it is. Paul will talk about hope. He says, for in hope we've been saved, Romans 8:24. But hope that is seen is not hope, for why does one hope for what he sees? But if we hope for what we do not see, with perseverance we eagerly await for it. You see, clearly in Scripture we see our hope is in God. Acts 24, Paul made it clear his hope is in God. 1 Timothy 5, the qualification for widows was that they hoped in God. 1 Peter chapter 3, speaking of the Old Testament holy women, they hoped in God. 1 Timothy 4:10, we labor and strive because we fixed our hope in the living God. We have our hope in the living God, but the living God we see is Jesus. In Titus 2, Jesus, the Savior, is our blessed hope. We have a steadfastness of hope in our Lord Jesus Christ, 1 Thessalonians 1:3. Christ Jesus is our hope, 1 Timothy 1:1. In Romans 15, in Christ, in him, the Gentiles shall hope, Romans 15:12. We're going to see later on in our passage that Jesus is the anchor of our soul. He's the one we hope in. Chapter 3, verse 6 in Hebrews, he's the boast of our hope. We're going to see later on in our passage this hope is set before us. It's laid before us. So pursue it. How do I pursue it? I need to be in the Word of God. I need to be renewing my mind with the truth of what God has promised for me in Christ. And it's all summed up in Christ. It's all connected to him. It's not all about us being elevated. It's about him being glorified. It's all about him, what he's going to do, and the glory that will be received. There's a few passages that remind us of this. You see, we hope in Jesus, but we also hope in what he's promised, right? We hope that he will fulfill his promise, but we want to have an absolute certainty about it. Not just hope, but we know for certain. Titus 3:7, that being justified by his grace, we'd be made heirs according to the hope of eternal life. You got eternal life coming. We have the hope laid up for us in heaven, which we previously heard in the gospel, Colossians 1:5. 1 John 3:2, beloved, now we are children of God. It has not appeared yet what we shall be. We know that when he appears, we shall be like him, because we shall see him as he is. And everyone who has this hope fixed on him purifies himself just as pure. You see, we are those who should fix our hope in Jesus and what he has done. And he's saying, be that same diligent. You're serving. You're being diligent. Be just as diligent to come to a full, confident assurance of your future hope all the way to the end. Don't be waffling. Get your mind in what Jesus has promised. Get your mind in the Word of God. Because guess what? If you're not, there are some consequences. He says, shall be to the end. Look at verse 12. That you may not be sluggish. Guess what? This is the same exact word used back in chapter 5, where he said, I want to talk to you more about Melchizedek, but you become dull or sluggish. You know, when I'm sluggish, I got my eyes on my life. I got my eyes, and then all I want to hear is the baby truths. Yeah, baby truths. I don't want to hear and be built up in the rest of the truth and keep my focus on what God has promised. He says, pursue it so that you will not be sluggish. If you let the hope that God has revealed in his word go away from your heart and mind, you're going to be dull of hearing. That's what he's saying. That you may not be sluggish or even numb. By the way, I can be numb to God's truth if I'm focused on now and not what he's promised. If you watch the news, don't do it. It's not very exciting. It's not good. There's not much hope there, okay? Our hope is in what Jesus has promised. And notice also he says here that you may not be sluggish, but in contrast, that you would be, second half of 12, imitators of those who through faith and patience inherit the promises. That's wonderful. He's going to talk about Abraham in a moment. He's going to talk about those who trusted God and were patient. They believed what God had said. They had a full assurance of their hope. We see that with Moses. He knew what was looking for the reward. You got to have a full assurance of your hope to deal with Israelites for 40 years, okay? And he did. You see, that we would be mimics, that you and I would mimic those faithful of old who trusted God and endured and received and inherited what God had promised. We're going to be glorified. We're going to have eternal life. We're going to inherit what God promises. We inherit eternal life. It's going to happen. But we need to trust him and patiently wait. And I can't do that if I don't have his promises of what he's going to do in my mind and have assurance to that. I'm going to read it one last time here and we're done. And we desire, verse 11, that each of you show the same diligence unto or to the full assurance of hope to the end, that you may not be sluggish, but imitators of those who through faith and patience inherit the promises. Let's be imitators of those who trusted God. Let's do that. Yes, we need to serve one another, but show that same diligence in having that full assurance of what God has promised. Next time you get all wound up and caught up in something happening in your life, get into the Word and focus on what God has promised and trust Him and endure through these difficulties to the glory that's coming. I read this passage earlier, but I want to read it as we close. Turn to 2 Corinthians chapter 4, verse 16. Paul was being persecuted, almost dying for sharing the word with the Corinthians, things like that. They almost brought close to death, you know. And he says here, 2 Corinthians 4:16, therefore we do not lose heart. But though our outer man is decaying, yet our inner man is being renewed day by day. For momentary light affliction is producing in us an eternal weight of glory far beyond all comparison. And God is going to fulfill those promises. Better things ahead. He says, while we look not at the things which are seen, but at the things which are not seen. For the things that are seen are temporal, but the things which are not seen are eternal. If you're a believer, there are better things ahead. Better things. Don't forget it and set your mind on what God has promised. Don't allow your mind to be distracted to all the stuff that's going on.

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1: Amen, Dave. And yet it's only encouraging if we know the promises of God and believe them and have a relationship with the God who promised. You see, God is a gracious God, and within this hopeless world, we have a tremendous eternal hope in Christ for all that he has promised. And yet, if we get our eyes off of Christ and off of his word, we're going to start to be, like the world, hopeless in a sense. How about you? Are you pursuing the assurance of hope? Be diligent to realize that full assurance of hope that is yours in Christ. Well, there's some of you listening that actually have no hope. Well, the good news is that Jesus Christ is the Savior of the world. If you turn to Jesus and believe in him for the forgiveness of sins, that he died for your sins and rose from the dead, call upon his name for salvation, you will be saved and you will have an eternal hope.
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2: Some good words from Greg Lundstedt in Hebrews. You know, we never take it for granted that you are listening to The Well. We know you have so many choices when it comes to listening, so thank you for diving in to God's Word with me. I'm Michelle. Coming up later this afternoon, we're going to hear from Jonathan Griffiths. He's going to share about the humble servant that Jesus was. That's on Encounter the Truth. Then on Bold Steps, Mark Job shares the signs of someone that is under the influence of the Holy Spirit. But right now, here's a few words from Nick Vujicic on Someone Like Me.
3: I actually believe the fear of being alone was worse than actually having no arms, no legs. You can have limbs, you can have everything, but still feel alone, still feel like you don't know who you are and what your purpose is in life. You know, when I was 10 years old, I actually felt like there was no hope and I attempted to commit suicide. I'm just thankful that I'm still here by the grace of God, but one of the things I wish that I had when I was 10 years old was at least the knowledge of someone else like me. I never met anybody like me. Having no arms, no legs is quite a rare medical, unexplainable condition. And about 7-8 years ago, I was speaking at a church, and this man held up this child, and this child was about 19 months old, had no arms and no legs. The first person I'd ever met like me. And you know, one of the things that I really learned from that day is when God doesn't give you a miracle, that you will be a miracle for someone else if you trust in the Lord. I wanted arms and legs pretty badly for years and years of my life, but I'm not waiting for them. I just want to be a tool in God's hand. That's when I asked God, change my heart. We can ask God to change any circumstance, to heal cancer, to do anything. But always be in peace, no matter what happens, that God is God. And if he wanted me to have arms and legs, he would do it. I have a pair of shoes in my closet in case he does say it. But I have everything I need. And I realized And instead of having arms and legs for 90 years, I'd rather see that little boy in heaven. Now he loves the Lord because he knows that he is not alone. I went to his school, he was getting bullied, and now he's not getting bullied. He's the coolest kid in the school. And I look forward to the day that I hug Daniel up in heaven. He'll hug me with his new arms and I'll embrace him with my new hands, and I'm sure he's going to cry and I'm going to cry, and he's going to say, thanks. Thanks, brother, for letting me know that this place called heaven was real.
2: The instructions of the Lord are perfect, reviving the soul. The decrees of the Lord are trustworthy, making wise the simple. The commandments of the Lord are right, bringing joy to the heart. The commandments of the Lord are clear, giving insight for living. Reverence for the Lord is pure, lasting forever. The laws of the Lord are true, each one is fair. They are more desirable than gold, even the finest gold. They are sweeter than honey, even honey dripping from the comb. They are a warning to your servant, a great reward to those who obey them. The effect of righteousness will be peace, and the result of righteousness, quietness and trust forever.
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5: From the Psalms this afternoon, the Lord upholds all who are falling and raises up all who are bowed down. The eyes of all look to you, God, and you give them their food in due season. His timing is always perfect. It's another hour of studying the Word of God together. I'm Michelle. Welcome. You're listening to The Well. This hour, Mark Job wants us to be aware of what it looks like to walk by the Spirit. He'll bring us bold steps. But first, Jonathan Griffiths takes us to Matthew 17 and uniquely shares about Jesus' humble authority. Thanks for tuning in to The Well.
6: You see, you and I, we look at the Father above the clouds, the sun transfigured, the glory of the mountaintop, even the splendor of heaven, which is glimpsed in some way. And then we look upon a world of suffering and we say, does God know? And we say, does God care? And we say, does God intervene?
7: Welcome to Encounter the Truth with Jonathan Griffiths. I'm Steve Hiller. And Jonathan, you just identified some pretty big questions, probably questions that all of us have had to wrestle through at some point in time. Various circumstances that may bring about those questions, but I think we're all going to have to wrestle through those at some point. For the person listening today who's right in the middle of that, how do you begin to answer that?
6: I think looking on the suffering of this world and asking the question, does God understand? Does God care? Has God done anything? Will God do anything? As we wrestle with those questions, and it is a matter of wrestling, by the way, we don't get quick and easy answers to those things. Those are big and deep questions. But as we wrestle with them, we have to look to the Son of God, the Lord Jesus Christ, who came down from heaven above in accordance with the will of the Father himself, that he might suffer in our place. And understanding that the God of heaven sent his Son to suffer and die for our salvation, and to address the reality of suffering in this world that is a result of sin, of course, seeing that, it at least softens our heart to the God of heaven, to recognize that he is a God of profound love and compassion. And I think that opens the door for us to listen to the message of Jesus Christ and to get to know him better. And I trust that each one listening will be willing to do that today.
7: Well, let's do that together. If you have a Bible handy, join us in Matthew chapter 17, looking at verses 14 to 27, as we begin a message called The Son of Humble Authority. Here is Jonathan.
6: With one of our kids at home, I've been watching over recent days a little documentary on TV all about the White House, how it functions, what kind of responsibilities the staff carry there, what goes on within that famed building. And you may know that one of the most impressive feats that the staff of the White House ever accomplish is the feat of the transition from one family to another family on Inauguration Day. One family leaves, The house is packed up, and by the time the next family arrives, the house is unpacked and set up for them according to their personal tastes and wishes. And I think there is for the staff on that day a huge sense of anticipation as the new family travels down Pennsylvania Avenue from the Capitol. When this new family arrives, what will it be like? What will it be like to work for this new president? When he enters his newly decorated and arranged Oval Office and sits down at that famous Resolute desk, what will be his first great act of power? What will he do? What will it be like to work under his authority? Together in Matthew 17, we have just seen Jesus in his glory, commended by none other than Moses and Elijah, affirmed by the Father above. We have heard the instruction from the cloud: listen to him. If we ever thought that Jesus was merely a carpenter, merely a traveling teacher on a dusty road, we have now been set straight in our thinking by the Transfiguration. We now know he is the Son of the Father. He is the Prince of Heaven. He is the King of Glory. Now, of course, this isn't crowning day, as it were. The Transfiguration is a powerful foretaste of what is yet to come. It is a preview, but it is a great and dramatic declaration of the power and identity of Jesus Christ. And as Jesus now comes down the Mount of Transfiguration, the question in the air is, what will he do? Now that his glory has been revealed in this very dramatic fashion, now that his identity has been made unmistakably clear, now that his authority has been irrefutably confirmed, how will he exercise that authority? To what use will he put it? We don't need to wait very long, actually, to see the answer. Jesus gets straight back to the work of ministry when he returns from the height. And here is what we see. Here is what we observe. We see that the Son exercises his authority by first showing mercy to the suffering. He shows mercy to the suffering. Jesus and the disciples who were with him on the mountain come upon a crowd of people gathered, it seems, with the other disciples who stayed below. Remember, only a small group went up. And the first person they encounter is a man, a father in a state of some desperation concerning the suffering of his son. It's there in verse 14. When they came to the crowd, a man came up to him, kneeling before him, said, "Lord, have mercy on my son." Now, in this moment, as the mountaintop experience comes to a swift end, and Jesus and his disciples return to earthly reality with something of a thud, they encounter a situation that actually encapsulates the worst of the wreckage of the fall. A situation that encapsulates the very heart of the human tragedy. Here is a child. Here is a child whose life has been blighted by a terrible ailment. We learn later that he is oppressed by a demon. This precious child of a human father suffers terribly, his dad says. And we believe it. We learn a little more. He falls into the fire. Presumably the fire in the home that is there for some heat and for cooking, he's fallen in, not just once or twice, which would be awful, unspeakable, a child in the fire, but he falls in, his father says, often. So this boy must be, he must be scarred. He must be burned. He must be disfigured to some extent. And you know, if you're a parent, you know this, any injury on a child that leaves any mark, it is heart-wrenching always for parents, because this child that was born, that arrived into the world so perfect, is being damaged now by this fallen world. Parents know the pain of this. Every parent knows that feeling with every little injury. But regular burns, it's unspeakable. It's unthinkable. And then the father says, it gets worse, only worse. The father says that this boy falls into the water. Perhaps there's a well near the home. Perhaps there is a stream nearby. And this happens often as well, says the father. I remember one of our own children as a toddler escaped our grasp and splashed straight into the deep end of a swimming pool before he had any idea how to swim. We got him immediately and all was well, but it was a terrifying moment. But for that to happen often, that is the stuff of nightmares. As readers, as observers, our heart is broken for the child. So oppressed by the forces of evil, so maimed, so limited by all this, and our heart, of course, goes out to the Father. Now, this kind of situation, this kind of story, it is the kind of story that actually gets us asking the question, does God know? Does God know and does God care about all the suffering of this world? I mean, look at this. I mean, what do we do with this kind of situation if we believe in a loving and all-powerful God? Does he just sit in heaven unmoved by all this? What is his response? I think it's absolutely no mistake that this is the very first situation that Jesus encounters when he comes down from the extraordinary time on the mountain. I think there's something quite wonderful within this. Let me try and explain why, see if this resonates with you on any level. Remember again the events of the Transfiguration, just briefly. Jesus had been ahead of the Transfiguration, preparing his disciples for his death. He had told Peter that he was going to go to Jerusalem to be rejected, to suffer, and to die. It was quite clear that the disciples were not ready for this, did not really understand what was going on. And then Jesus went up the mountain, and the Father made this great affirmation concerning Jesus. And remember what he said. Remember the love of the Father for his Son that came through so very, very clearly within this verse 5. This is my beloved Son with whom I am well pleased. Listen to him. Now, the Father knows, as he says those words, he knows that his Son is on his way to suffer and to die. He knows that his Son will be rejected and maligned. And as the Son descends the mount on the long journey to the cross to address the problem of sin that lies at the heart of every problem in this broken and grieving world, the first scene of tragedy that he finds is that of a father grieving the agony of his Son. Is that not a powerful parallel of sorts? It's a partial parallel, not a complete parallel, but it is a very, very powerful movement from one scene on the mountain to the next on the earth below. You see, you and I, we look at the Father above the clouds, the Son transfigured, the glory of the mountaintop, even the splendor of heaven, which is glimpsed in some way. And then we look upon a world of suffering and we say, does God know? And we say, does God care? And we say, does God intervene? And what are we seeing here? We are seeing the Father above sending his beloved Son down the mountain back into this world of suffering and grief and of pain. And he is sending his own Son to provide relief and deliverance to this suffering boy, this beloved son of a human father. But that pit stop at the bottom of the mountain is only that. It's only a pit stop on a greater journey, on the journey to the cross, where the Son of God will suffer and die to release countless sons and daughters of men from the bondage of sin, from the brokenness of a fallen world, from the oppression of the evil one, from the torture of hell. The two fathers and the two sons in this drama, they point us, don't they? In their partial parallelism, they point us to the mercy and the kindness of God in sending his Son into the world in order that the sons and daughters of men might be released from bondage and might know healing and freedom. It's a very, very beautiful movement in the drama, and it speaks so deeply, doesn't it, to your need and to my need to know that God knows and to know that God cares. It tells us, doesn't it, that God doesn't sit in heaven unmoved, but rather has sent his Son.
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8: It's a very, very beautiful movement in the drama, and it speaks so deeply, doesn't it, to your need and to my need to know that God knows and to know that God cares. It tells us, doesn't it, that God doesn't sit in heaven unmoved, but rather has sent his Son. And his Son wonderfully has mercy and power aplenty to intervene, to help, and to save. The Father, having poured out his heart concerning his Son's affliction, then tells Jesus of the abortive attempts to receive help from the disciples. Verse 16, and he says, "And I brought him to your disciples, and they could not heal him." And Jesus answered, "O faithless and twisted generation, how long am I to be with you? How long am I to bear with you? Bring him here to me." And Jesus rebuked the demon, and it came out of him, and the boy was healed instantly. The thought of this child being oppressed by a demon, by a spiritual servant of Satan, for that is what a demon is, it's an awful thought, it's chilling, and we can only imagine how frightening that must have been both for the child and for his family. And of course, to consider the powers of darkness, which are very real in our world today, we mustn't be deceived, to consider those powers, it always sends something of a chill down our spine. But this encounter with Jesus is actually just very, very wonderful. Again, it relates closely to the mountaintop experience. We need to remember the context here and what's been taking place. It ties back to the transfiguration. On the mountaintop, we were shown Jesus is the great Prince of Heaven, the Son with the Father's authority. He is the true and appointed ruler of the entire universe. That's the symbolism. That is the import of the imagery that we've seen. And now Jesus comes down the mountain. Immediately, he faces an agent of God's great foe, of Satan himself, seeking to destroy this precious child made in the image of God. And how does the encounter play out? Well, Jesus rebukes the demon, and it comes out of him. The boy is healed instantly. Now, remember what the Father had said of his Son. "This is my beloved Son, with whom I am well pleased," authoritative. "Listen to him." The Son's voice has authority. That is what the Father has declared. Well, notice how Jesus deals with this demon. He speaks a rebuke. The demon listens, and the demon goes. The vision of Jesus in glory we're being shown here, aren't we? It was no dream. It was no illusion. Jesus does possess the Father's authority. He has power over the evil one, and he is going now to the cross to defeat Satan and to undo his wicked work to release men and women and boys and girls from the bondage of sin and from the chains of hell. Now that's how the Son of Glory uses his power and uses his authority. That's how he chooses to exercise it. You'll notice here that we have a kind of side drama going on with the disciples. You'll have seen that. They have failed to help the boy themselves. And Jesus does have a rebuke for them within this. He lumps them with the faithless and twisted generation, verse 17. When Jesus succeeds in calling out the demon, the disciples sort of ask, you know, "What's up? Why did we fail?" Verse 19, "Then the disciples came to Jesus privately and said, 'Why could we not cast it out?' He said to them, 'Because of your little faith. For truly I say to you, if you have faith like a grain of mustard seed, you will say to this mountain, move from here to there, and it'll move, and nothing will be impossible for you.'" Now, I think the section looks a little bit perplexing at first glance? You know, is Jesus saying that we should just be able to name it and claim it? Is that what he's saying here? If we have faith for anything that we might want, God will just do it for us, no matter how outrageous or outlandish. You know, move a mountain here, make a fortune for me there, pray away all my problems and all my ailments here, there, and everywhere. Nothing will stand in my way. Is that the meaning of these words? Well, no. Sorry to disappoint. This looks perplexing until we remember and recognize that Jesus is chastising the disciples for not having the faith specifically to do what he has commissioned them to do. When Jesus commissioned the 12 and sent them out on mission back in chapter 10 of Matthew's gospel, here is what he said to them, Matthew 10 and verse 8. He said, "Heal the sick, raise the dead, cleanse the lepers, cast out demons." Those were their marching orders. Jesus commissioned the disciples very specifically to engage in this ministry at this time. And while Jesus was up the mountain, the disciples were meant to be down at the bottom of the mountain, engaging in ministry on his behalf in his strength. But while they were doing that, they were not actually able to do the specific thing he had commissioned them to do. And the problem, he says, is a lack of faith. Faith is the issue. So the call here is not to have faith for anything that we might want, just believe in God is going to do it for you. No, the call is to have faith for the specific things that God has given us by his word to do, the specific acts of obedience that he has called his people to. That is very, very important to see here. And it's important to reckon with their lack of faith within this. Clearly, there is spiritual power available for the casting out of this demon. Clearly, Jesus is strong enough to do it. Clearly, he was able to empower his servants to do this on his behalf. But they don't approach the situation in a posture of faith in Jesus. We can only imagine that they went into it with either two postures. One is a posture of absolute doubt. You know, we look at the situation, it's very, very messy. Obviously a powerful demon here doing a lot of damage. We're not sure if the Lord is going to come through for this one. Or worse, and this is the alternative, they approached it in a posture actually of self-reliance. Oh, messy situation, we got this one, leave it to us. Either way, they weren't trusting the Lord and his power to do what they'd been instructed to do. And they failed. They fell flat on their faces. And I think there's a great lesson here for us within this. The Lord calls us, each one of us, to follow him, to pursue holiness, to make disciples of all nations. He calls us very specifically in recent verses to deny ourselves and take up our cross and follow him. Those are some very, very specific instructions concerning the nature of the Christian life. Some specific calls on our lives if we are to follow Jesus Christ. And we may look upon those things and the challenge of those things, and we might feel daunted by them. Holiness, that's too hard for me. Evangelism, far too scary. Self-denial, simply impossible. And we may think to ourselves as we hear the call of Jesus Christ upon our lives, we may think the Lord cannot make this happen.

0: the Transfiguration. They need to learn that Jesus truly is the Son of the Father above, the one to whom has been given all authority, the powerful one whom they must trust. But while Jesus was at the top of the mountain being shown in his glory, these disciples were at the bottom of the mountain failing to trust his power. How does Jesus exercise his great power and authority when he comes down from the mountain? Well, first, by showing mercy to the suffering. Next, the Son, he exercises his authority by submitting himself to the cross. Verse 22, notice it with me. As they were gathering in Galilee, Jesus said to them, "The Son of Man is about to be delivered into the hands of men, and they will kill him, and he will be raised on the third day." And they were greatly distressed. Now, it would be one thing if these words were merely prophetic, a foretelling of what was going to take place. Jesus simply saying, "Look, I know what's going to happen next." But we need to remember that these words are being spoken in the shadow of the Mount of Transfiguration. Jesus is the divine Son. He is the glorious one. No, he has the power over these events. He has divine power. And so when he says that he is going to be delivered into the hands of men, he is saying that he has decided that he will be delivered into the hands of men. He has chosen to submit himself to their cruelty and abuse. The divine Prince of Heaven is placing himself into the hands of wicked people. He will allow them to kill him, knowing all the while that he would rise.
1: 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It's called An Anchor for the Soul. And Jonathan, how would reading this book be helpful in our Christian walk?
0: Well, if we're going to keep walking with the Lord Jesus Christ day by day, week by week, month by month, year by year, we need stability. We need stability. And in order to have stability, we need to understand who Jesus is and what he's done for us. And Psalm 22 is a wonderful Old Testament passage that points us to Jesus and teaches us about his work on the cross for us, entering into the depths of human suffering and bearing the cost of sin in our place at Calvary. I think for each one of us, taking the time to reground and re-anchor our faith in the saving work of Jesus is going to do us tremendous good. And I just love to get this book into your hands.
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2: 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I'm so glad you're here. I'm Michelle, and you're listening to The Well. A little later this hour, we're going to hear from Mark Jobe with Bold Steps. He's going to be sharing about the signs of being filled with the Holy Spirit. But first, let's listen to a prayer from Colin Smith about God's will being done in our lives.
3: Our Father in heaven, we bow before you and ask today that by your Spirit, you will bring us to the place where we are truly able to pray from the heart, "Your will be done." You know how strong our own wills are. You know how hard we find it to submit to your way for our lives. So, Lord, strengthen

0: Strengthen us to desire and to do your will. We pray in regard to what you have kept secret. We look at our country and our world and we wonder what you are doing. In the noise of contradictory voices, advance your redeeming purpose, even as you did through the clamor around the cross, we pray. Help us to trust you, but it's hard for us to understand what you are doing. Help us to know and really believe that you reign supreme in all things, including the things we do not understand. Father, we pray that you will help us to grow in discernment. Lead us on the path of wisdom. Guard us from making foolish decisions. Help us to think clearly and to weigh correctly. Give us the humility that seeks and hears the wise counsel of others. And help us, O Lord, to be vigorous in ruling out all that you forbid and ruling in all that you command. Father, we thank you that our Savior knows the intensity of our struggle when your will conflicts with our desires. Give us strength to embrace your commands and give us grace to submit to the burdens that you have called us to carry. We pray that you will help us to do your revealed will like the angels, fully and gladly and immediately. Help us to love you with all of our heart, soul, mind, and strength. Help us, we pray, to love our neighbors as ourselves. Help us to make disciples of people from every background and to seek the good of people from every race. Save us from being unhappy Christians. Deliver us from the sinful habit of complaint. Help us today and every day this week to rejoice in you, to be constant in prayer, and to give thanks in all circumstances. And save us, dear Father, from thinking of prayer as a means by which we can get you to do our will. Make us more like Jesus. Teach us to pray, your will be done. Through Jesus Christ, our Lord and Savior, in whose name we pray. Amen.
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3: If your personal life is out of the will of God, then chances are you'll make a lot of bad decisions about the big things in life. But if your personal life is walking in the will of God, then you will naturally begin to make the right decisions about the bigger things in life. Hello, is anybody listening?

0: Welcome to Bold Steps with Mark Jobe. Mark is founding pastor of New Life Community Church in Chicago. I'm Wayne Shepherd. Well, life is full of tough decisions. Sometimes we come to a crossroad and we find ourselves stuck with uncertainty, wondering which way to go. But as believers, we know that we should always be seeking first the will of God. The question is, how do we know what His will really is? How do we find certainty that the decision we're making is the decision God wants us to make? Well, that's the question we're exploring today as we continue a message from Pastor Mark Jobe. It's titled, Under the Influence.
1: How do I know God's will? I want to give you a quick insight into the will of God. I know God's will for your life. You say, Pastor, you do? I absolutely. I want to give you this morning God's will for your life. If you came in this place saying, I want to know God's will, then I'm going to give you the first step in understanding God's will for your life. Are you ready? It tells us in this passage, therefore, do not be foolish. Foolish is the opposite of wise, spiritually speaking. Don't be foolish. Be wise. But understand what the will of the Lord is. Don't be foolish. Understand God's will. The Apostle Paul is saying, I want you to understand God's will for your life. Don't be foolish. Don't pass it by. Understand God's will. And then he says this. Don't get drunk with wine, but instead be full of the Spirit. Can I tell you this morning what God's will is for your life? God's will for your life today is that you be filled with the Spirit. You say, well, Pastor, I don't want to know about that. I want to know about buying a house. Here's the thing. If you get in the will of God personally, then you will find yourself in the middle of the will of God in your big decisions in life. Are you tracking with me? See, if I start stepping into the will of God in the things that I know, then in the things that I don't know, I will end up stepping into the right decisions at the right time because I'm filled with the Spirit and I'm saying, God, I want everything that you want. I put my life in submission to you. I live in your will now so that therefore in the big decisions of who I marry, where I go, what school I go to, I start falling into your will because personally I'm living in your will. If your personal life is out of the will of God, then chances are you'll make a lot of bad decisions about the big things in life. But if your personal life is walking in the will of God, then you will naturally begin to make the right decisions about the bigger things in life. Hello, is anybody listening? Some of you should be asking yourself this question, am I walking in the will of God now? Am I living in the will of God now with my life? Because if I am, I'll start making the right decisions in the bigger areas of life. And it says, this is God's will that you be filled with the Spirit. This is not for missionaries, pastors. This is not for people that are going to go and this is God's will for everybody. This is God's will for the factory worker. This is God's will for the data input person downtown, for the university student. This is God's will for the stay-at-home mother who's taking care of her household. This is God's will for the teacher that's teaching at a public school. This is God's will for every person that is a follower of Jesus Christ. His will is that you be filled with the Spirit. Listen to me well. If you are not filled with the Spirit, you are not living in the will of God. God wants you to be filled so that you're in the center of His will. Now, what happens when you get filled with the Spirit? Well, here's what happens. It says, therefore, do not be foolish, but understand what God's will is. Don't get drunk with wine. Instead, be filled with the Spirit. And when you get filled with the Spirit, there's several things that are evidence that you are filled with the Spirit. You want to know, you say, well, I want to know if I'm filled, I want to know how I know I'm filled with the Spirit. How do I know if I'm filled with the Spirit or not? Well, let me tell you some of the characteristics of being filled with the Spirit. Number one, the filling of the Spirit will stir within you an urge to praise God and worship God more. Notice what it says. Instead, be filled with the Spirit. Speak to one another in psalms and hymns and spiritual songs. Sing and make music in your heart to the Lord. What happens when you get filled with the Spirit is that you want to begin to worship and praise God. The desire to exalt His name, the desire to honor Him and lift Him up, it starts swelling up within you. I want to worship God. When you're not filled with the Spirit, it's all about you. It's all about what you can do. It's all about your life. It's all about your name. It's all about your reputation. It's all about your progress. It's all about you. God bless me. God help me. God heal me. God make me happy. God answer my prayer. And God does that. It's okay to pray to God about those things. But listen, the Christian life is not about you. It's about God and His honor and His glory. And when you're filled with the Spirit, you start realizing this is not man-centered. This is not theological humanism. This is a theocentric, a God-centric Christianity where our life and our Christianity revolves around wanting to give God the honor and the glory and the praise because our heart wants to worship Him. He is high and lifted up. He is exalted, and we want to worship Him and make sure that we exalt His name. And it's about Him and His glory, not about us and our comfort. And I'm not talking about just coming to worship service and praising. You know, how many of you know it's fairly easy in a worship service to praise God? The music's going, hands are waving, you know, people are worshiping God, and it's pretty easy, normally. But it's when you go home that it's harder. The husband has a nasty attitude. You go to work and the boss is demanding, the traffic is bad, the pay is low. But to be filled with the Spirit means that your heart wants to praise. Now, I'm not saying you go around singing all the time. Now, some of you can. But what I like about this, it says singing and making melody in your heart. Some of you do better just singing in your heart. You know, you're not really a singer. So it doesn't mean you worship, you join the worship team. It doesn't mean if you're filled with the Spirit, you got to join the worship team. Some of you, you know, the Bible says make a joyful noise. And some of us are a little out of tune in our singing, and we don't know how to sing, so we make noise. We make a joyful noise. How many of you know what I'm talking about? That's why they kicked me off the worship team. They said, Pastor, you make a lot of joyful noises. But it's the idea of having a happiness in our heart that worships God, this idea that we're connected with God, that we want to praise Him. A church that's full of the Spirit, we don't come on Sunday mornings just to sing a medley of songs. We come to worship the living God. There's something about our heart that is touched and revived about worshiping. We want to touch heaven. We want to bring God glory. We want to make sure Jesus is lifted up. We enjoy the glory of God and the presence of God. We want to make sure that His name is exalted, that He is high above any other name. And there's something inside of us that wants to give honor and glory to God who saved us, changed us, delivered us, healed us, washed us. There's something about it that makes us want to love God and exalt the name of the Lord. That's why you'll never run into a Spirit-filled church that's not a worshiping church. Spirit-filled churches, people that are full of God, they're worshiping churches. They love to worship God. They want to worship God. They enjoy the worship of God. That's part of who they are. That's part of what it means to be full of the Spirit. But it doesn't end there. He says, speak to one another with psalms and hymns and spiritual songs. Sing and make music in your heart to the Lord. Verse 20, always giving thanks to God the Father for everything in the name of the Lord Jesus Christ. Not only does it make us a worshiping people, a people that likes to lift up the name of God, but when you know where you're filled with the Spirit, when you start getting an attitude of gratitude and thanksgiving towards God. Listen to what it says. Always giving thanks to God the Father for everything. Everything? Everything. Hey, that doesn't give a lot of wiggle room, does it? That means you give thanks in the good and the bad. Sometimes your thanksgiving's a sacrifice. How about it? Have you ever had to give God a sacrifice of praise? I mean, there's times when it's, hey, it's easy, man. Something just happened. It's a good news. Woo, yeah, thank God. God, you are good. And other times it's, I'm going to force myself to thank God right now because I really don't feel like it.
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1: You see, there's something about Thanksgiving. Let me tell you, the Bible says that people that are full of the Spirit give thanks to God for everything through Jesus Christ. If right now you're a critical, discontent, unhappy, always looking for the bad type of person, I'm going to tell you, you're not filled with the Spirit. Filled with the Spirit people become positive people because they look for things to thank God for. Part of walking in the Spirit is we become grateful. Hey, Lord, my car door may be a little rusty, but thank God my wheels still turn. Hey, there may be a little leak in my roof, but thank God I have a roof. I might not be paid as much as I want to be paid, but thank God I got food on my table. Thank you, Lord Jesus, that you are good. You see, there's something about being filled with the Spirit that looks for opportunities to thank God. It's part of the nature of God, part of the driving of the Holy Spirit. He drives you to give thanks. He looks for reason to give thanks. One of the first signs of carnality are when we stop giving thanks, when we start murmuring and complaining, when we stop looking for the good, when we stop being positive, because faith makes us positive. It causes us to say, thank you, Lord. I am grateful and humble before you. Amen? So, it's a sacrifice of praise. The people that I know that are most full of the Spirit are people that are just humble and thankful for things in life. Just this steady thankfulness to God. A trial hits them and it's like they get up and I still thank God that I'm standing. Thank God for His goodness. Just this deep-seated thankfulness to God. The third thing. So not only does it cause us to want to praise God, the second thing it does is it causes our attitude to have an attitude of thanksgiving begins to flow out of us where we begin to thank God. And then the other thing that we see is verse 21, it says, submit to one another out of reverence for Christ. And then from verse 22 to 33, it talks about family relationships, husbands and wives. Listen, when you're filled with the Spirit, the Spirit of God begins to alter and it begins to affect the way we relate to other people in our lives. It begins to affect the way we walk in harmony with other people. We make things right. We ask forgiveness. We settle things with other people. We're peacemakers with other people. We're not prideful and conflictive, but we try to make things right. It causes us to begin to look at other people and their needs and be sensitive to other people. That's part of what it means to walk in the Spirit. Hey, I'm glad you went to the altar and I'm glad someone prayed for you and you got so full of the Spirit that you say, whoa, man, someone was praying for me and my hands started shaking. I felt a tingling all down my back. My legs started moving like this. Man, I was filled with the Spirit. Hey, I'm saying that's okay. But if you get up and go to your wife and start hollering at her, criticizing her, kicking the kids around, cussing at, hey, that was just tingling down your spine. That wasn't filled with the Spirit. Because filled with the Spirit alters the way you live. It's the control of the Spirit of God on our lives. It's integrated Christianity. It affects us, it overcomes us, but it empowers us to begin to affect our relationships as well. Filled with the Spirit causes the Spirit of Christ inside of us to live and begin to emerge. Listen, I want to live my days filled with the Spirit. And here's the thing. The moment you come to Christ, you have the Spirit inside of you. But how many of you know you can have the Spirit and not be filled with the Spirit? It's one thing to have the Spirit, it's another thing to be filled with the Spirit. And if you're a believer in Jesus Christ, you cannot be a believer in Christ without having the Spirit of God inside of you. But you can walk around not filled with the Spirit. If you're not filled with the Spirit, you're filled with yourself. And that's called carnality. So as you walk down the Christian life, sometimes you walk in the flesh, and sometimes you walk in the Spirit. Can you tell when you're walking in the flesh and walking in the Spirit? Can you tell? I can in my life. Some of you this morning getting ready for church, you walked into this auditorium in the flesh. You know, Sundays is tough for families sometimes, isn't it? You know, you've been knocking on the door of your bathroom because your 13-year-old daughter's been in there working on her hair for 55 minutes. And you're, honey, how straight can you get your hair? And then you get to about ready, and your other son, he's not ready. He forgets something. You get to the car, but he's crabby and whining. And by the time you get to church, you walk in here, and the whole family's in the flesh. They're just all fleshly. Sunday mornings can be tough, you know, because think about it. When is the only time that as a family, especially if you have small kids, that everybody gets ready at the same time and everybody goes to the same place? Normally, you're sending your kids off to school, and you don't all have to come together. But Sunday morning, everybody has to be there on time. It's in the morning. Everybody has to get ready. So sometimes we're not used to it, and it gets really fleshly. Some of you have to sit through the first 10 minutes just getting the flesh out of you. You're singing and praising, and you're like, ugh. It takes you about a half hour. That's why we have longer worship, because we know some of you that it takes you a half hour to finally get out of the flesh and start to get in the Spirit just a little bit. And hopefully by the time we're in the message, you got a lot of that flesh out of your system and you're starting to go in the Spirit and releasing some of that. But you know what? We can go the first half of the day in the Spirit and the last half of the day in the flesh. We flip in and out of walking in the Spirit. You can walk in the flesh and walk in the Spirit. Something can trigger something and set you in the flesh. Does that happen to you? You get a phone call, something happens at work, and suddenly you're in the flesh. Don't get in my way. I'm going to do this, and I'm going to tell you that. Just in the morning, you were, oh, Jesus is so good. Praise God for this. And I went to church, and Pastor Mark said this and that. In the afternoon, it's like, hey, better not get in my way, because I'm going to tell them this and they're going to tell them, they're going to hear me. No better, better. And wait, what happened? We got a little Jekyll and Hyde going on here. We got a little flesh and Spirit going on here. What I tell you what happened, you got knocked out of the Spirit and knocked into the flesh real quickly. And so now you're not operating under the fullness of the Spirit. You're operating under the fullness of you, and you're not doing the will of God when you're operating under you. Now we go back to what it means to be filled with the Spirit. Here's what the Bible says. Be continuously filled with the Spirit. Now you ask me, how do I get filled with the Spirit? Let me give you one clear way. You pray and you yield. God, fill me with your Spirit. I really need it. And I yield to you, God, if there's anything in my life that's an obstruction to be filled with the Spirit, I want to deal with it. When you start finding yourself going into the flesh, you need to pause and say, God, I'm in the flesh right now. Fill me with your spirit once again. Fill me, Lord. And you know what the Spirit does? The Spirit comes. There's three things that characterize the Spirit: power, love, and a sound mind. Power, love, and a sound mind. God has not given you a spirit of timidity, but of power, love, and of a sound mind. So my challenge to you today, as I wrap up this message, my challenge to you is this. I want to challenge you that over this next week, that you determine in your heart, God, I want to stay filled with the Spirit. When I go to work, if I find myself in the flesh, I'm going to pause and say, fill me, Lord, with your Spirit. I yield once again. Fill me, Lord, with your Holy Spirit. Just take a moment. Just ask for the filling of your Spirit. If you need to take a little time to begin to thank God, begin to praise God. If there's anything you need to fix with other people, start fixing it. Because the very thing, the very evidence of being filled with the Spirit is the very thing that keeps us filled with the Spirit as well. If you start getting into negativity and complaining, then you start getting out of filling of the Spirit. If you stop praising, then you stop getting filled with the Spirit. If you have anger, hatred, jealousy towards someone, you start getting filled with the Spirit. You keep in praise, you keep in thanksgiving, you keep things well, and you keep asking, fill me with the Spirit, God. And I believe that it can revolutionize your life. Fill me with the Spirit. Some of us have a tough time because we're not walking in the Spirit most of the time. We go in and out of being filled with the Spirit. My challenge is start living filled with the Spirit of God. Amen. So there you've heard the challenge. Be filled with the Spirit. And in case you're thinking that this is just some powerful moment at a retreat or a conference, the challenge is be filled with the Spirit every day. So I want to pause right now. If you're a believer in Jesus Christ, you cannot be a believer without the Holy Spirit inside of you. He's the agent of regeneration. But you can be a believer and not be walking in the fullness of the Spirit. So, Father, I pray right now for that listener that knows that they're walking more in the flesh than in the fullness of the Spirit. I pray in Jesus' name that right now, God, by your power, there would be an infilling of your Spirit as we yield to your lordship and sovereignty today and ask that you would fill us with love, power, and a sound mind, that you would fill us with that Spirit that causes us to say, Abba, Father, that you would fill us with that Spirit that causes us to love people in ways that we would not be able to love them on our own. Fill us right now, we pray in Jesus' name. Amen.
2: 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That's our program for today. 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That's Tuesday here on Bold Steps with Mark Job. 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
3: Such good words from Mark Job on Bold Steps. You're listening to The Well. I'm Michelle. Thanks for tuning in and learning with me. You know, the Word of God is living and active. Coming up next hour, J.D. Greer with Summit Life talks about the gospel community that celebrates cultural differences. And we'll also hear The Infusion with Dr. Roche Coleman, and he is teaching through Revelation. But right now, here's a final word from Mark Job, and he wants you to understand what it looks like to be led with prayer.
1: If you are a follower of God through Jesus the Christ, you should be turning your attention to God in prayer one way or the other. If you're sick, he's not telling you not to go to the doctor, by the way. And I run into some believers that somehow have a feeling that if they go to the doctor, that they're not believing or that they're not having faith. And can I tell you something? Luke was a doctor. Matthew, Mark, Luke, he was one of the writers of the gospel. So you're going to a doctor does not indicate a lack of faith. Are you okay with that? Now, there are certain limitations that doctors have, and doctors can't solve everything, but God Almighty can. He's Jehovah Rapha, the God that supersedes the doctors. And so please, go to a doctor if you're sick. But don't neglect prayer. Just like I would tell you, hey, if your car's not working, I'm glad you're laying hands on your car and asking that God would revive it. But, you know, take it to the mechanic, too. The mechanic helps at all as well. But don't just pray that automatically God would give you an oil change and fill up your gas tank. You know, sometimes we got to put some work on our side, and it's not a lack of faith for you to take your car to the mechanic, and it's not a lack of faith for you to go to the doctor. But you have to understand that doctors have limits. God has no limit on the power that he has to bring about physical healing. No limit at all. He is Jehovah Rapha, the God that formed you in your mother's womb. He knows the intricacies of your body. He has the ability to unclog things. He has the ability to stop the spread of cancer. He has the ability to reverse diseases in our life. Doctors are limited by the ability of their medication, but God has no limit to his power. And so we go to the doctor, but we call upon the name of the Lord, Jehovah Rapha, to move in and heal that which the doctors cannot heal.
4: God sends out his word like an arrow to its target. The Bible says it always produces fruit. Isaiah 55 says, "It will accomplish all I want it to, and it will prosper wherever I send it." So never think sharing your faith or a verse is futile.
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3: From Psalm 138, verse 3, this afternoon, "On the day I called you, you answered me. My strength of soul you increased." What a rich afternoon, opening God's Word side by side. I'm Michelle, and I'm so glad you're listening along with me to The Well. We'll hear from J.D. Greer this hour with Summit Life. He'll be talking about the gospel community and our cultural differences. But first, do you want to understand Revelation better? Well, then listen up. Dr. Roche Coleman with The Infusion is next.
9: Because some of us have been far from the base. We couldn't see the base. Like, where is the base? But because God is rich in mercy, because God is abundant in kindness, because God is long-suffering, because God has forgiven us, because God reached down and extended his hand to us. God brought us back to the base. And some of us right now, we shout hallelujah to the Lamb, which the Lord, thank you for getting me back to the base. Ain't God a good God? He's worthy of our praise. And we shout hallelujah to the Lamb that was slain. Give the Lord praise today. He's a good God. Yes, he is. He's a good God. None like him. None like him.
10: This is the Infusion Broadcast with the Roche Coleman Ministries. We're so glad you've tuned in to join us as Dr. Coleman takes us through the book of Revelation in our current series titled Heaven. The very thought of heaven fills us with hope and joy for all that awaits a believer in Jesus Christ. And yet, as we see in today's lesson based on chapter 8, we're faced with terrifying prophecies that John conveys about what's in store for those who rebel against God and continue to reject him. The levels of destruction and pain that will be inflicted at that time are inconceivable. Dr. Coleman breaks this down for us today. Let's listen as he continues with the message, The Judgment and Wrath of God.
11: This is the tribulation period. Why is this being unleashed? It is because the Lord, who is a just judge, judged the earth for its rejection of its true Messiah and King. Here in verse 10, the third angel sounds his trumpet, and a great star from heaven burning like a torch, and it fell on a third of the rivers and on the springs of waters. Now the fresh water is impacted by this star that falls and just contaminates the water. And now that which sustains and refreshes and revives, that which gives life to humans as well as animals, a third is gone. And so now we understand that people are probably panicking and worried and wondering, how will I be sustained? How will I be revived if a third of the water is gone? The Bible says that this star that falls has a name in verse 11. It is called what? Wormwood. And a third of the water became wormwood. And many men died from the waters because they were made bitter. Wormwood is a word that you have to understand that has its origin in the Old Testament. And you have to go back to the Old Testament to have a true appreciation for what's going on here. I want you to understand, if you're going to study eschatology, if you're going to understand the book of Revelation, you gotta have a working knowledge of the Old Testament. Because many of the allusions and many of the references, they go immediately back to the Old Testament. And you will never appreciate what Revelation is trying to unfold to you until you see the Old Testament. In Deuteronomy 29:18, we see that wormwood is associated with idolatry and pagan worship. The Lord let Israel know that they were not to indulge in the idolatrous practices of those individuals who were in the land of promise. He says, it's going to be like bitterness to you. It's going to be sorrowful to you. He says, don't do it. And wormwood has always been connected to something symbolic of something harsh and bitter. Second, wormwood also symbolized sorrow and catastrophe. And this happened to Israel when they rejected the law of God. In Jeremiah chapter 9 and 15, Lamentations 3, 15 and 19, he said, because you have rejected my words, you not adhere to my law. He says, it's going to bring bitterness. It's poisonous to your soul. And that is why wormwood is connected to also sorrow, catastrophe, and calamity. But third, wormwood is also connected to injustice. In Amos chapter 5 and also in Proverbs 5 and 4, whenever one rejects the word of God and they go on their own way, what happens, it brings a level of bitterness and hardship to one's soul. In Proverbs 5:4, it says, but in the end, she is as bitter as wormwood, sharp as a two-edged sword. Who is this in Proverbs 5? It is when the young man goes into the adulterous woman, the woman who Proverbs 5 describes her, her lips drip with oil. She's smooth. She's sweet and slick. He says, you go into her, but in the end, she is as bitter as wormwood. That ought to wake you up. So what do you say? What? Slick, smooth, what? Drip with oil? Yeah. He's just bitter because the end is nothing like the beginning. When God is judging, he said, the waters are like wormwood. The Israelites knew something about wormwood. Remember bitterness. Exodus chapter 1, verse 14. When they are there in Egypt, their captors now began to oppress them. They had to get the mortar. They had to go get the brick. And I'm certain they had to get the water from the Nile to make certain that they could make the brick and the mortar. And he said it was bitterness to them. In Exodus chapter 12, verse 8, when God gives them the Passover, he said he calls it the Passover, the Pesach, unto Adonai. He says, you are to eat bitter herbs. Why do they eat the bitter herbs? Because when they take the bitter herbs, dip them into the water with salt, and it's bitter. The karpash, what happens? It reminds them of the harsh labor, the toil, the bitterness, the wormwood-like that they had to endure while they were there in slavery. And I want to tell you today, to parlay it to a common day, you and I need to have reminders in our lives to remember when we were in bondage to sin, when we were bound by the shackles of Satan, when we were not free. Why do we need those? Because it reminds us of the goodness of the God who liberated us, the compassion that God extended to us. Oh, it's wonderful. It's wormwood. This meteor that hits. Things are dying. It's catastrophe everywhere. And men are dying. We're not certain if they're dying because the water is lethal, it's poisonous, or if they're dying because they just cannot drink it because of the bitterness. Nevertheless, it's used to kill a significant portion of the population. All of this is happening. Why? Because the Lord is judging the earth. In verse 12, we get the fourth angel sound his trumpet, and a third of the sun, third of the moon, third of the stars were struck so that a third of them would be darkened, and the day would not shine for a third of it, and the night in the same way. The constellation, the sun, moon, and stars, they're so vital to our existence. Somehow God supernaturally strikes a third. I'm not certain if he diminished the hours of the day from 24 to 16. I'm not certain if he just diminishes the amount of the sun that can shine, amount of the moon, and he diminishes a third of the stars. But whatever is happening here, we know it is a darkening effect whereby we would have sunlight, there would be more darkness. And all of this is a result of judgment. Darkness symbolizes a judgment because God is light. And he is withdrawing his light that he's placed in the constellations now. Why is God doing this? Because God is letting the earth, he's letting everyone understand that he is God all by him holy self. One of the things that I hope you grasp as we're going through this, and I want you to listen, lean in. For those of you online, I want you to hear me lean in and listen closely. We have lost a true reverence and healthy respect, a level of awe for our God. We treat God and we treat his word as if he's one of our buddies, partners, and friends. And you hear me say it all the time, God is no joke. God is not someone we trifle with. We can't just use his name in four-letter words, and we can't just throw his son name about when we find ourselves in a precarious situation. We have lost a reverence for God. There's no sense of his holiness. There's no sense of respect for him. And I'm convinced it's because we have no sense of respect, a reverence for one another, and many times for ourselves. We're just an inch above animal behavior. In the book of Revelations, God is restoring paradise lost. Paradise restored. But to get to paradise restored, we have to go through the judgments. Many people get uncomfortable when we have to deal with this because we have to deal with the reality that one day we too will stand before a holy God. And we want a God who is sweet and nice. Santa Claus. We want a God who is just a doting grandfather, sweet and nice and hugging and coddling. And we don't want the God that we see in the book of Revelations. But if you're going to take the love and the grace and the mercy, you got to get the judgment and justice. They come together. It's our God. They balance him. And that's why we worship him and love him. Amen. Three takeaways really quickly as we come to a close from our study. Three takeaways before we see the final verse. You got to take these three things. Three things real quick. I want you to take it with you. Number one, the study of Revelation should motivate you. It should motivate you to be more thankful to the God that you serve. We don't thank God enough. We thank everybody, anything. We give credit to everything except the true and the living God. And there are still many of us believe that we are where we are because of our abilities. We believe that we did it. We believe we're saved because we're smarter. We believe that we are living where we live. We have the possessions that we have because we are just, hey, we made the right choices. No, you had the grace and mercy of God on your side. Because you could have made one turn. You could have slipped. You could have made one step. Somebody could have been there early. And let me tell you something. You would need a feeding tube. You would need somebody to lead you around. One step. if it wasn't for the grace of God. And some of you know what I'm talking about. Some of us know there were places we shouldn't have been, and if it wasn't for God keeping and covering us, been there. God, grace. We got to give God more thanks. Amen. We got to give him thanks. Some of us know we should be in jail right now. Right now. We deserve it. We deserve it. Just keep looking at me. Don't look to the person to the left or right. Don't you give yourself away. Just keep looking up here. Just keep looking at me. We good. We're going to thank him. Number two, it should inspire us to live a greater level of obedience. Inspire us to live at a greater level of obedience. That's the book of Revelation. Why? Because you're saying, Lord, you were gracious enough to rapture me before the tribulation. And Lord, you have redeemed me. So I want to thank you, but I want to live in light of the goodness that you granted to me. Number three, real quickly. This should cause us to be intentional about our witness. Intentional about your witness. I don't want to try to condemn you. I want to convict you with my statement. There are many of you, your friends, your co-workers, the people who work for you, they don't know that you have your position in the church and that you might go to church. Many of them don't know. Because when you get with them, you just one of them. You play the chameleon. You have not laid down the gauntlet. You have not drawn the lines of demarcation so that they know that you are, don't invite me to that party. I'm not going to that event. Don't offer this to me because there's a difference in me. The Lord has changed me. And at some point in our Christian experience, we have to let people understand, hey, look, I'm for the Lord. And everybody in my house is going to be for the Lord. What we do in this house is going to represent God. You got to lay down the lines of demarcation. People need to know that you have been redeemed by the blood of Jesus Christ. You have come out from among them. You are separate. That you are not going to indulge in certain practices and behavior because you have been touched by a holy God. And therefore, you are distinct and different. If you are welcome in every circle, everybody loves you, then there is a problem with your faith. Because I'm going to tell you something. When you start living for the Lord, somebody is going to be sick and tired of you and don't want to see you coming. It's not because you're lifting up holy hands. It's not because you said anything. It's just because when you walk in, there is going to be a glow about you because you've been spending time in his presence and people would not accept that because you're messing up their high. You're taking away their excitement and what they want to be indulging in. And I'm telling you, they're not going to want you around. Do you hear me today? But if you can come in and they just love to have you, oh, yeah, come on. Their language is still the same. No different. It's because maybe you guys are swimming in the same direction. The book of Revelations should challenge us to go to another level. Verse 13, final verse here. It's introducing us to the final three trumpets here. Watch. He says, I looked, John says, and I heard an eagle flying in mid-heaven saying with a loud voice, woe, woe, woe to those who dwell on the earth because of the remaining blast of the trumpets of the three angels who are about to sound. It gets worse. here it is, we have an eagle speaking. And this is not difficult for me to believe that God can have this eagle speaking. But God has this eagle declaring these woes. And the woe was always the most severe form of judgment. He says there are three more judgments that will come. And God is going to show us them. Why? Because it's going to be more carnage on the earth. Oh, saints of God, this tribulation period, these last 3.5 years, it is barbaric, it is cruel, it is harsh, but it's because of the justice of God. It's important that we understand that God loves us and he's gracious, but God wants us to repent.
12: Amen.
11: He wants to live for him. And I want to challenge you with all the compassion I can. Remember, God is calling you to a higher standard of life as a believer. And for those of you who haven't trusted him, God wants you to repent and live for him. He's gracious, he's merciful, but God will not continue to allow us to rebel and reject him.
13: Amen.
11: Our impact fact for today is this: the depths of God's righteous patience and mercy are beyond measure, but they have an expiration date.

0: They'll take a couple of steps away and they'll cheat. They'll get away from the base. See, God is our base. This is our cover. You're safe here. But see, what happens is we live life and we begin to cheat. We get away from the base. Get away from the base. And as believers, don't get too far away from the base. You might try to run and get back out. For those of you online, for some of you who are here in the sanctuary, you feel what I'm saying, because some of us have been far from the base. We couldn't see the base. Like, where is the base? But because God is rich in mercy, because God is abundant in kindness, because God is long-suffering, because God has forgiven us, because God reached down and extended his hand to us, God brought us back to the base. And some of us right now, we shout hallelujah to the Lamb. We say, Lord, thank you for getting me back to the base. Ain't God a good God? He's worthy of our praise. And we shout hallelujah to the Lamb that was slain. Give the Lord praise today. He's a good God. Yes, he is. He's a good God. None like him. None like him.
1: 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Also, I hope you'll plug into a local church where you live. If you're in the Houston area, there's a place for you to do that. Dr. Coleman's the senior pastor at the Impact Church of the Woodlands in the Woodlands, Texas. 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We hope you'll stop by this weekend. Our impact thought for today is, the depths of God's righteous patience and mercy are beyond measure, but they have an expiration date. Please don't wait till it's too late. Let's be ready when Christ comes to rapture his church. God bless you.
2: 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I'm so glad you're here listening to The Well. Still to come this hour is J.D. Greer with Summit Life. But right now, here's Jeff Wickwire. He wants to have a few minutes of your time talking about the doctrine of Balaam's compromise.
3: The doctrine of Balaam, therefore, is the doctrine of compromise. See, the message to Israel was, intermingle with the Moabite women. It's okay. A little bit of compromise here, little bit of compromise there. It won't matter, because after all, you're God's people, God's chosen, so you got grace on you. So that little compromise isn't going to hurt anything. Go ahead and intermingle with the Moabite women, but God had forbidden that. And so they came under judgment. So the doctrine of Balaam was the message that a child of God can live like the world and still serve God. That's the doctrine of Balaam. Now I ask you, dear church, is that all over the church today, the doctrine of Balaam? You can have one foot in the world and one foot in the kingdom of God, and it's okay because you're under grace. Call that greasy grace. It's the false message that you as a believer in Jesus Christ can have the best of both worlds. One foot in, one foot out. You're kind of in, kind of out, kind of there, kind of not. You're in church on Sunday, the world on Monday. You can embrace other beliefs and other faiths and mingle it in with the Christian faith, because no big deal. Because after all, you're saved.

0: doctrine of Balaam encouraged Christians then in the church in Pergamos. Some were teaching this, and some are teaching it now in the Western church, in entire denominations. This doctrine slips in and infiltrates the church today. Don't be so legalistic. Don't be so serious about this thing. Live, enjoy life, party hardy. It encourages Christians to forget that they were called to separate themselves from this world. Are you with me? He said, what do you mean, Jeff? Here's what I mean. I'm in it, but I'm not of it. I'm in the world, but I'm not of it. I'm in it, but it's not my home. I've got another home. I got another kingdom. I got another king. And he wasn't voted in. And he's not a Democrat, and he's not a Republican, and he's not a Libertarian. He's none of those things. No. He's a monarch. He's King of Kings. He's Lord of Lords. And so the whole message that the doctrine of Balaam brings is you can be worldly and still please God. The Bible says, leave the corruption and compromise of the world. Is that what it says? Am I reading it right? 2 Corinthians 6:17. So leave the corruption and compromise of the world. Leave it on Sunday and pick it up again on Monday. Oh, that's not what it says. I'm sorry. Leave it for how long? For good. Don't link up with those who will pollute you. Be careful who you run with. I want you all for myself. Who's talking there? God is. What does he say? I want you all for myself. You're mine. I bought you with a price. Therefore, glorify God in your body. I'll be a father to you. You'll be sons and daughters to me. So the Bible says we're to leave the corruption. So we're to come out from among them. Now, that doesn't mean you don't talk to people that aren't saved. I talk to unsaved people all the time. I have conversation. I enjoy conversing with them, but I don't go where they go on Friday nights. There's acquaintances and there's BFFs. That's best friends forever, okay? But no, the whole idea is as believers, we're called out and called in. He delivered us, Colossians 1:13. He delivered us out of the kingdom of darkness and translated us into the kingdom of God's dear Son. So he brought us out to bring us in.
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3: One of the best ways that we can demonstrate the wisdom and the power of God is by being known for our unity in diversity. Again, Ephesians 3:10, it's how we display the multifaceted wisdom of God to our community. I think I've told you, a group of people all sharing one culture getting together is not miraculous. That happens at any football game, any rock concert, any political rally. But when you got a group of people who have little in common except for a common experience of grace, that points to the magnitude of the gospel. It points to the power of the new man created in the resurrection. That kind of unity is fun to talk about, and it is hard to achieve, and it takes commitment. Let me give you a handful of reasons, just from personal reflection and observation. I think it's so hard. First of all, Satan. Satan hates this kind of unity, especially in the church. This is how God gets his best glory, so you can better believe Satan wants to do everything he can to obscure it. And when we start talking about this, he will pull out every weapon in the book to try to confuse and try to distort and try to make you angry, because at its core, this is a spiritual battle, because it's about the glory of Jesus, and you should always be aware that he is working in us to try and undo the good things the Spirit wants to do. So that's why. Letter A, Satan. Letter B, pride. Racial, political, and educational characteristics tend to become core parts of our identity, don't they? These are what begins to set us apart from others, what makes us feel significant. And so whenever you've got something about yourself that makes you feel significant, then you tend to feel proud about that thing. And you start to resist anything that would threaten to undo or remove or belittle that distinction. Again, let me just consider with me, what makes up your core identity? What defines you? I'm Hispanic, I'm white, I'm black, I went to this school, I'm rich, I have a PhD, I ran a marathon. Pride grows out of defining yourself primarily by things about you that set you apart from others. Now again, there's nothing wrong with many of those things, but where pride in them exists, there will be no unity, period. John Piper says it like this: racial tensions are rife with pride, aren't they? There's the pride of white supremacy. There's the pride of black power. There's the pride of intellectual analysis. The pride of anti-intellectual scorn. The pride of loud verbal attack. And the pride of despising silence. The pride that feels secure and the pride that masks fear. Where pride holds sway, there is no hope for the kind of listening and patience and understanding and openness to correction that these Ephesians 2 relationships that we're talking about require. Or the way that Chris Green, one of our African-American pastors, says that, I think so much more simply, the reason we have skin issues is because we have sin issues. Letter C, preference. Simple preferences for what worship should look like. I looked around one weekend at the Briar Creek campus where I was attending and was just amazed at the different people who come to our church. You got a lot of people who are, I guess, raised, let's just say, Southern Baptists. And so when they're into church, here's what they do. They sing boisterously. Man, they really love to sing, and they stand there and they belt out the songs. When it's time for the message, they sit down and open their Bible and they take out a pen and a notebook because they're gonna take copious notes on God's word. And occasionally, if I say something really good, they give a short punctuated amen. Right? That's kind of what they do. That's different than some of our African-American members, because some of them talk back to me in full sentences with nouns and verb clauses and questions that I wonder if I'm supposed to answer in the middle of church. And I'm listening like, am I supposed to be talking back right now? I don't know what to do here, right? Now I contrast that. Now get this, I contrast that with our, we have a group of Korean believers that come and they will sit together a lot of times in one row together. And I was watching them, I watched them for several weeks, because I'm telling you, there is nobody in our church that worships with more passion and energy than that group of Korean believers. They don't sing the songs, they shout the songs. But then every time that I got up to preach, I'd stand up to preach, the whole row of them would sit in dead silence. And my feelings actually got a little hurt, because I thought, well, maybe I'm just not connecting with them. Maybe, you know, they love the worship, but they're kind of enduring the preaching. And so I just asked them one weekend, I was like, is it me? Like, you know, is it just not me? Am I talking too fast? And the guy says, oh, no. He said, no. He said, in our culture, when somebody that is an authority is speaking, you don't say anything. You listen and you write things down. In our culture, it's disrespectful to talk back to the person that is talking. I have a friend who's a missionary in Japan, and he said that the church that he planted over there in Japan, he said if you looked at their faces in worship, they would have the most intense emotional feelings written on their face, sometimes tears, sometimes joy. He said, but everything they did in church was in a whisper. And he asked why. He's like, why would you do that? He said, well, we want to show our emotion to God, which he can see in our face, but we don't want to disturb others who are doing the same. Now I contrast that with some of our members who stretch before they come to church, because if you ain't sweating, you ain't praising. You know, that's just kind of how they think about it. And then they got a bunch more of y'all in our church. You don't really know what you're doing. You kind of like, I'm not sure what this church is about. And so you come in, and I love how Tim Hawkins describes this progression. You know, your first Sunday, you're like this. And then as you sort of get used to here, you start doing the chicken wing. This is what you do during worship. This is like the progression. And then you get really bold, and so you do the carry in the TV, right? This is kind of the first worship posture. And then you move to the widescreen TV, okay? And then you'll graduate to the mime in a box, you know, sort of worship posture right here. And then when you're really getting bold, you go up to the Village People, and then there's Rocky Balboa, and then there's touchdown. And that's kind of the worship progression that we watch happen. And then we got our former Pentecostals, and some of the lady Pentecostals are my favorite, because they're out there and they're like washing heaven's windows, you know, as they're praising, like, you know, the dueling light bulbs going on up here, you know, with this. I didn't even start it, by the way, in our Summit in Espanol. When I get done with all the services here, I walk back down there to Summit in Espanol, and they're still on their first song set. Because if it doesn't last like 3 or 4 hours, then it's just not really a church. Now, here's a question. Which one of those is God's favorite? Amen. Amen is what you would say back to that. Let every Southern Baptist say amen. Right? So let me say this. Listen, that means that in order for you to be a part of a multicultural church, you're going to have to be willing to be uncomfortable sometimes with people around you not doing things your way. My friend Vance Pittman, who's spoken here a couple times, he says the way to know that you're part of a multicultural church is that you frequently feel uncomfortable in church. Many people who want a multicultural church only want a multicolored church. Brian Loretz says that we know multiculturalism was a huge issue in the early church because of how much of Paul's letters talked about food. Food is not an issue in a homogenous church. You just eat your kosher meal and be happy. But when you got Gentiles starting to show up at the potluck, oh, they start bringing in different dishes, squirrel souffle and sausage casserole, and Jews are like, what do you do with this? Whenever the Bible talks about food, you should sub in music. If you want a diverse sanctuary, you gotta have a diverse dinner table. If we want a diverse church, then there's gonna be things around the dinner table and things in our customs that some of which are not gonna be your favorite. All right, here's letter D, apathy. I think this might be the biggest one I'll talk the shortest about, though. It's just easier. Man, when we try this, as we've tried this, it's difficult. And you get hurt. You get misunderstood. Your motives get thrown back at you. I'll go ahead and tell you, I'm not trying to make you feel sorry for me. I will get more emails in response to this message than anything I've preached all year long. Somebody feeling like I said too much. Somebody feeling like I didn't say enough. Why did you say that? You shouldn't have said that. And that's okay. But there are times in me that it's like, you know what? It'd just be easier to just forget all this and just run in the lane that I know that I'm comfortable in. But the glory of Jesus and the success of the Great Commission is worth it. So we're gonna press on, all right? Letter E, lack of empathy. Paul tells us very clearly throughout his epistles that we ought to bear each other's burdens. That certainly applies in this area. Let me say something to those of you who are in the so-called majority culture. What we need to learn to do in this is to say to one another and to those who are not part of that culture, I need you to help me understand how that feels. I need you to help me understand why you think that way. The book of James tells us that we ought to be quick to hear, slow to speak, slow to anger. If there were ever a place for us to apply this verse, it's in this arena. James doesn't say there's never a place for you to speak. There's never a place for you to be able to give a perspective. It just says be slow to speak. Slow to speak means that you listen a whole lot more than you talk. You seek to understand more than you seek to be understood, because to listen to somebody is to love them. I love what Albert Tate, the great African-American pastor leader here in our country, says, "It's hard for me to love when I am so busy trying to defend myself." We do not want to be a church that focuses so much on this relationship, vertical, that we ignore the neglect, the pain of each other on the horizontal sphere. In fact, Jesus told a parable just directly forbidding that, didn't he? In Matthew 5, verse 24, I'll show you. "Therefore, if you're offering your gift at the altar," you're a church, you brought your offering, And there you remember that your brother or sister has something against you. It's not even that you're mad at somebody. They're mad at you. They got something against you. What do? Leave your gift there in front of the altar. Let's just go ahead and leave the offering right there. Just leave it and then go and be reconciled to your brother and then come back. It is insincere, Jesus says, to God for there to be a robust vertical relationship with him while we neglect and ignore horizontal pain that is going on all around us.
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3: I want to say this especially to you that are, again, in the so-called minority cultures. I know that there are times that we have been blind to some of the struggles that you have had to go through. We do not want to be. We want to walk with you through these things. We want to share your burdens, even as you share ours. We want to fight together for each other because that's what family does. And that's what the kind of church we want to be. Letter F, unforgiveness. Unforgiveness. Paul will tell us later in Ephesians 4 that failure to bestow forgiveness is one of Satan's primary ways of gaining a foothold in any relationship. He's gonna tell us that a failure to forgive quickly on all sides is how this strife keeps going. I think it was Gandhi who said, reflecting on Jesus's words, that if we insist on justice always being an eye for an eye, then eventually the whole world will be blind. Somebody has to break the chain. Let me tell you a lie about forgiveness that many of you believe in multiple arenas of your life that keeps you firmly in Satan's grasp on this area. The lie is this: I can't forgive you until I know that you know how much you've hurt me. Think of it like in marriage. You got a wife who hurts her husband. She repents and asks for his forgiveness. But he still doesn't think that she's understood the extent of his pain. Now, there are two sides to this. Maybe she hasn't, and maybe he needs to continue to help her see that, and she, in love, needs patiently to work at understanding his pain. But, and this is key, if he makes his forgiveness of her conditional on her understanding everything about his pain, he's gonna be A, holding himself captive to a standard she will likely never meet, and B, what he's actually saying is, I can't forgive you until you felt bad enough, which is a way of paying for your sin, and that's paying, making somebody pay for their sin is not forgiveness. Forgiveness is extending grace even when somebody doesn't deserve it. And maybe the best teaching on this, of course, came from Jesus' Sermon on the Mount when he talked about turning the other cheek. The cheek in Jewish kind of thought always represented the relationship. The face represents relationship. So when you smack somebody's cheek, you're not trying to kill them, right? I mean, no martial arts instructor ever says, go for the cheek. You know, it's like, no, they're insulting you. They're insulting the relationship. They're breaking the relationship. So what do? Well, your options are you can stand up and smack their cheek, right? You insulted me, I'm gonna break the relationship back. You could be passive and just sort of sit there and take it on the same cheek. What Jesus is saying is neither of those. He's saying a third thing, which is I'm gonna stand up and I'm gonna turn the other cheek, which means I'm going to confront you about what you did wrong, but I'm gonna do so while extending to you the invitation to be rejoined in relationship that starts with forgiveness. So yes, I'm telling you, you can't smack my cheek. That's why I'm turning it away from you. But even as I say that, I want you to understand the pain, but my forgiveness of you is not conditional on the pain, on you recognizing all that. It's just conditional on you saying, yes, let's be at peace and let's walk together. If there were ever a place that this needs to be applied, it's in this area because it's how we stay in Satan's grasp. There, I've given you six things that keep us from being able to achieve this. Is it any wonder that our society can't do it? But see, here's the good news. Here's the whole message of Ephesians. What the law is unable to accomplish, the power of new life accomplishes in the gospel. Write this down. The gospel shows us that we're not ultimately defined by our culture. Trusting in Jesus does not remove our cultural distinctives, but it shows us, listen, that we are not ultimately defined by our cultures. We are defined first by who we are in Christ. Now, I want to be really, really careful here because God created the rich beauties and diversities of culture, and God is not on a mission to erase them. It's just that when you become a Christian, God gives you an identity that goes beyond and deeper than any of your other cultural distinctives. In saying that Christ has created one new man, when he said that there in Ephesians, he is introducing a concept that a lot of theologians call the concept of the third race. Hang with me here, okay? Your first race, that is whatever race you are. So for me, it's a white, Caucasian, whatever, Southern. That's me. My second race is whatever I'm not. I'm not Hispanic, I'm not Asian. Whatever I'm not is my second race. My third race is what I am in Christ. This new man that he has created me in Christ. When I become a Christian, it's not that my first race disappears. It's that my third race, who I am in Jesus, becomes more formative and becomes more significant than even my first race. My first race becomes insignificant enough to me that I can lay it aside when I need to because it doesn't ultimately define me. Paul himself is the example here. This will kind of blow your mind. 1 Corinthians 9, Paul is talking about how he becomes all things to all men. Here's what he says. Listen, to the Jew, I became a Jew. And you're like, what? Paul was a Jew. If you are a Jew, how do you become a Jew to a Jew? In Paul, listen to this. In Paul's mind, his Jewishness was so light to him that he could take it on and off like a garment and say, I need to become a Jew back to you. And if I need to take that off to become something else for somebody, then I can do that because I become all things to all men that I might by all means save some. The question is this, listen, is your whiteness like that? Can you take it on and off like a garment? Is your blackness like that, your Asianness? Can you lay that aside when you need to because it's not ultimately a defining characteristic of who you are? Again, it's not that our previous cultures disappear, just that something greater starts to define them, something deeper. Galatians 3, Paul says it this way. For many of you were baptized into Christ and now put on Christ. See, there it is, new concept. There is neither Jew nor Greek, slave or free, no male or female. You are all one now in Christ Jesus. He didn't mean that I ceased to be Jew or Greek any more than he means I cease to be male or female. He means, yes, you're still a male, but what you are in Christ is more defining than even your gender and certainly more than your skin color and your blood type and your job. If you're Christ, you're actually Abraham's offspring, not ethnically. You're Abraham's offspring of faith, and that is your most defining race. You are heirs according to the promise. You don't get what you get from your culture. You get what you get from God. If you still feel division with other believers who love Jesus, it just shows that the gospel has not gone deep enough in your heart. For example, if you find out somebody shares the same political convictions of you, and you're like, oh, okay, I can be with this person. What that shows you is you feel a kinship with them that may go deeper than the kinships you feel with the gospel. It ought to be that I look at somebody and say, oh, this is how you do that, and this you do that. Yeah, it's interesting. We should talk about that sometime. But you love Jesus. I love Jesus. That puts us together in a unity that goes beyond anything else. And I'm happy to call you brother and sister, even as we talk about those very, very things. The gospel teaches us to subjugate our preferences for others' salvation. I mean, at the end of the day, that's what it's about, right? How many of Jesus's preferences did he lay down when he came to save you? All of them. Do you know the hypocrisy of standing in here in this place, worshiping a savior who laid down every preference he had to save you, and you worship that savior while you insist that everybody else around you worship that savior according to the styles that you prefer? Can you think of a greater absurdity? If we worship a Savior who laid down his preferences, of course we'll lay down our preferences to see other people reach for the gospel. So I'm at church, I want us to be committed to this. And I just want to say, I want to applaud those of you who are, especially those of you who are not part of the majority culture and you've chosen to come to this church. I know it's not been easy for you, but I believe that what you're doing is glorifying to Jesus, and I believe it is a great benefit to the Great Commission. You know, when Paul went into a new city to plant a church, not one time did he ever go to the Gentile section of the city and plant a church over here, and then over to the Jewish section and plant a church over here and hope that they get along one day. Paul always went right to the middle and said, I'm planting a church where Jew and Gentile are going to come together because that's going to bring glory to Jesus. And what you've done, some of you that are not in the majority culture, is you've come across town, metaphorically speaking, and you sat down in a culture that may not be as familiar to you as your own, and you've done it for the glory of Jesus, and you've done it for the Great Commission. And I just want to say thank you, because I believe it has given us a vision of what the future ought to look like. I want to encourage the rest of you, all of us, to move beyond mere awareness to engagement. The gap between awareness and gospel community is intentionality. You can be aware of it, you can post on it on your Facebook, and you can be a slacktivist, but if you want gospel community, there's got to be an intentionality. And there are many of you that need to pursue this by starting relationships with people that are different than you. The point of all this is not that we just have different colored faces in this audience on the weekend. The point of this is that we know each other and love each other and show the world the greatness of our Christ that far exceeds any of our cultural differences or preferences. Amen? Amen, amen. We want to live multicultural lives, not host multicultural events.
2: 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Greer, and this is Summit Life. I would imagine that early Christians faced pressure, uncertainty, and the temptation to drift away from their faith just like we do. So in response, the writer of Hebrews gave them one powerful reminder: look to Jesus. That's the heart behind our featured resource this month, Hebrews Christ is Better. This book contains the complete sermon transcripts from Pastor JD's 10-message study through Hebrews, gathered into one convenient volume for personal study and reflection. So, Pastor JD, how do you envision people actually using any transcript book, and more specifically, this one on the book of Hebrews, in their daily or weekly lives?
4: Yeah, another great question, Molly. You know, every week that I preach at our church, we make my transcript available right to all of our members. They can find it on our website.
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4: 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Having the transcript is a great way to not miss a word or to clarify something from the sermon. 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As we've explained, sometimes Hebrews, there's so much richness in it that you could forget what the author was trying to show you in that transcript and help you really soak all the meaning out of these passages. 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
2: 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I'm Molly Vidovich. 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
1: You're listening to The Well. Thanks for listening along with me this afternoon. We are learning to treasure His Word together. Coming up next hour, it's Greg Laurie with A New Beginning and also Philip Miller with Living Hope. Right now, here's Chuck Swindoll with A Little Smile, talking about an elderly lady with a gun. Thanks for listening to The Well. I'm Michelle.
5: This came off the police blotter. An elderly lady did her shopping and upon returning found four men in her car. She dropped her shopping bags, drew her handgun, and proceeded to scream at them at the top of her voice, telling them to get out of her car because she has a gun and she knows how to use it, and she will. Well, they scrambled. They didn't wait around for a second invitation. They ran like mad, whereupon she put her load of shopping bags into the back of the car and got into the driver's seat. And small problem, her key wouldn't fit the ignition. Her car was parked five cars down. So she loaded her bags into her car and drove to the police station with a red face. The sergeant said she told the story and it nearly tore him in two with laughter. He pointed at the other end of the counter where four very, very pale men were reporting a carjacking by this weird old lady.
6: Oh, give thanks to the Lord. Call upon his name. Make known his deeds among the peoples. Sing to him. Sing praises to him and tell of all his wondrous works. Glory in his holy name. Let the hearts of those who seek the Lord rejoice. Seek the Lord in his strength. Seek his presence continually. Remember the wondrous works that he has done, his miracles and the judgments he uttered. O offspring of Israel, his servant, children of Jacob, his chosen ones.
7: Are you a foodie thinking up new recipes and wowing your friends as you master the grill and own the kitchen with culinary finesse? 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
11: Never Lord. Those are two words that do not go together. Yes and Lord go together. Where Lord goes together. When Lord even goes together. You can even throw in why Lord if you like, but never say never to the Lord.

0: Have you ever been to an auction or seen one on TV? Maybe classic cars or farm animals? As you're sitting there, you have to be very quiet and very still. You scratch your head at the wrong moment and you'll suddenly own a 1,500-pound Texas Longhorn. Today on A New Beginning, we'll see we need to be careful in our speech and attitude toward the Lord. Pastor Greg Laurie points out how our behavior should draw people to the Lord, not stand in the way of that decision.
1: So the book of Acts, it's the work of the Holy Spirit that happened through the lives of ordinary people. It was the Spirit of God working through the Word of God in the hearts of the people of God, and it was said of them that they turned their world upside down. Well, now in the book of Acts, we have sort of a shifting of the gear, if you will, and there's a change in the strategy of the church, where they now seem to get a better understanding of the simple fact that they were to take the gospel to everyone. Acts chapter 10, go over to verse 9. The next day, as Cornelius's messengers were nearing the city, Peter's up on the flat roof to pray. It's around noon. He's hungry. He was hungry, not hangry. And while lunch is being prepared, he fell into a trance. And he saw the sky open and something like a large sheet was let down by its four corners. And in the sheet were all sorts of animals, reptiles, and birds. And then a voice said to him, "Get up, Peter, kill and eat them." Verse 14, "Never, Lord," Peter declared. Hey, if you have a pen, underline those two words. "Never, Lord." We'll come back to them. "I have never in all of my life eaten anything forbidden by our Jewish laws." The voice spoke again and said, "If something God says is acceptable, don't say it isn't." Okay, we'll stop there. And so the idea here is this is not about food. This is about people. This sheet with all of these critters that were on it is a metaphor that God is giving to Peter, and he's saying, leave your comfort zone and go to a new group of people, specifically the Gentiles. And it's interesting that this happened in a place called Joppa. Does Joppa ring a bell with any of you Bible students? Of course, you remember the story of Jonah. And God called Jonah to take God's message to the people of Nineveh, who were renowned for their wickedness and cruelty. And Jonah flat out refused, and he got a boat going in the opposite direction from a little place called Joppa. I've been to Joppa. It's a seaport in Israel, and it's a beautiful little spot, actually. And so there at Joppa, Jonah ran from God. You know the rest of the story. A great storm came, and he was thrown overboard and swallowed by a great fish. Ultimately, he repented and was given a second chance and went to Nineveh and preached to them, and a great spiritual awakening broke out. But it's interesting, it's Joppa. Joppa's the place where God was directing Jonah and now Peter to go to people they were not necessarily comfortable with. So here's a challenge I have for you. Would you take the gospel to people who have hurt you? Would you take the gospel to people who have offended you? Would you take the gospel to people who have mistreated you, or people you're not comfortable with, or people you don't even necessarily want to be with? Go to them with the gospel. That's effectively what Peter was being commanded to do. And so he obeyed the Lord. Unlike Jonah, who went the wrong way but got rerouted and eventually got it right, Peter did immediately what God called him to do. Go to Acts 10, verse 24. They arrived in Caesarea the following day. Cornelius was waiting for him and called together his relatives and close friends to meet Peter. Peter entered his home and Cornelius fell to the floor before him in worship. Peter pulled him up and said, "Stand up, I'm a human being like you." Cornelius got up and they talked together and went inside and where the others were assembled. And Peter said, "You know, it's against the Jewish laws for me to come into a Gentile home like this, but God has shown me that I should never think of anyone as impure. So I came as soon as I was sent for." And Peter preaches the gospel to Cornelius. And the result was he is converted. Think of what God can do to the life of one person. You know, Chuck Smith once said to me, Greg, everything in life is preparation for something else. And God was getting Peter ready. And God is getting you ready for something unexpected that's going to happen in your life. But you have a choice. You can be a Jonah or you can be a Peter. You can either run from it or you can run to it. Speaking of Chuck Smith, Chuck was a pastor, not an especially successful pastor. By his own admission, he had struggled and gone to a few churches. And this is in the late 60s now, and the whole counterculture movement is happening, and all the kids are turning to drugs. His wife, Kay, Chuck's wife, Kay, says, you know, honey, we should start praying for these kids. Chuck wanted nothing to do with these counterculture kids. He thought they all needed a haircut, a shower, and they needed to get a job, right? And I was one of those kids. And by the way, I was a clean hippie. I showered every day, and I ironed my clothes. That was very unhippie of me, but I did that anyway. Just wanted to point that out. So Kay said, let's start praying for them, Chuck. So they would go down to Huntington Beach, and they would sit there in their car, and all these young kids are walking around on the streets doing drugs and everything else. And they're praying, Lord, touch them. And Chuck, still, his heart was pretty hard to the whole idea. But then it started to soften, and they said, Lord, all right, help us. How do we do this? Send us a hippie. And one day, lo and behold, knocking on their door, a genuine, living, breathing hippie appears. And he was a Christian. And so pretty soon they opened up their church, Calvary Chapel, to all these young kids. Well, some of the old folks weren't that excited about it. The problem was the kids were coming in and sitting in the seats, and there were those little holders for communion cups. They were poking their toes up through them, and they're barefoot. And so the elders came to Chuck and said, Chuck, we can't have these hippies in the church barefoot. They have to wear shoes. And because we just laid new carpet, and it was avocado green shag carpet, right? So the next Sunday, Chuck is in the foyer, the entrance of the church, with a wash basin and a cloth to wash the feet of all the hippies. So the elders said, okay, we get the message. And a revival broke out. It was a literal spiritual awakening, and we call it the Jesus Movement. And it impacted not just California, but the country and the world, because one man was able to overcome his prejudice, overcome his hang-ups.
0: Pastor Greg Laurie will have the second half of his message in just a moment.
1: 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And it's so full of great material. First of all, it has all of my sermons that I'm presently in and ones I've given in the past. It has also our movies. You know, we've done a number of really outstanding films, including Steve McQueen, The Salvation of an American Icon. We have another one on Johnny Cash called Johnny Cash, The Redemption of an American Icon. We have another one that's called A Rush of Hope, and many more films that you can watch. And we're acquiring new films, and we're expanding our film library. But as they say in those commercials, but wait, there's more. We also feature videos from Pastor Chuck Smith. We have all of the cartoons that we did for Ben Born Again and Yellow Dog for your kids. And then the new Greg Laurie Show, which is our podcast. So download the Harvest app, and you will have all of these great spiritual resources at your fingertips to watch when you want to watch them, or listen when you want to listen. 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It's free.
0: Well, we're getting some important encouragement today to share the gospel, even with unfamiliar people, even with those outside of our comfort zones. Pastor Greg points out how God prepared Peter to do just that.
1: God was getting Peter ready to bring this message, and he obeyed. Now, here's the thing. Let me come back to that early statement of Peter, never, Lord. Never Lord, he says. Those are two words that do not go together. Yes and Lord go together. Where Lord goes together. When Lord even goes together. You can even throw in why Lord if you like. But never say never to the Lord. Really, when you say never Lord or no Lord, that is what I would call an oxymoron. You know what an oxymoron is, right? Here's an oxymoron. Jumbo shrimp. Jumbo shrimp. How can it be shrimp and be jumbo? Or how about this one? Virtual reality. That's very popular now with the metaverse. But is it really reality if it's virtual? Here's another. Civil war. How do you have a civil war? Here's another. Deafening silence. If it's silence, how can it be deafening? Here's another. Genuine imitation. Here's two more. Airline food. That's an oxymoron. And one more. Government efficiency. Right. Never, Lord. Never say never. You can say why, Lord. You can say where, Lord. You can say when, Lord. But never say never, Lord. Because God's plan is better than your plan. And you should never be afraid to commit an unknown future to a known God. Now, let's be honest. There are times we don't understand, like, or even agree with God's plan. Has the Lord ever led you to do anything you didn't necessarily want to do? We've all had times like, really, Lord? You really want me to do that? I don't know. I'm not comfortable with that. Even Jesus struggled with the will of the Father in the Garden of Gethsemane. You recall that as he contemplated the hordes of Calvary which were coming. He knew all things that were about to happen. Being God, he knew that his beard would be ripped from his face. He knew his back would be lashed with a Roman whip. He knew that he would be struck repeatedly. He knew that he would be nailed to a cross. But worst of all, he who had never sinned knew that he would have to bear all of the sin of humanity for all time upon himself. And that meant that as he faced the judgment of God, that he would be temporarily separated from his Father. And he recoiled from that. And in the Garden of Gethsemane, he prayed, Father, if it is possible, let this cup pass from me. Nevertheless, not my will, but yours be done. You know, it's okay to pray for the cup to pass. Maybe you're going through a time of hardship right now. And you're saying, Lord, it's enough. Could you just make this stop? Could you get me through this? Could you bring an end to this? It's okay to pray that. And sometimes God will let the cup pass. Sometimes God will still the storm. Sometimes God will heal the sick person or even raise the person from the dead. But other times he will not do that. And it is in those times that he'll walk with us through the hardships of life and we'll see him on the other side. You know, no life is an unfinished life. We think success is a long life. Actress and comedian Betty White died at the age of 99. They had actually done a People magazine cover story on her. Betty White reaches 100, but unfortunately she didn't make it to 100. But I saw many, many articles celebrating the life of Betty White because we think, isn't that great? She made it to 99. That's the ultimate goal, to live a long life. Well, that is a fine thing, but success is not necessarily a long life. Success is a life that is lived for the glory of God. Even if it's a shorter life, if it's lived for God's glory, it's still a success, you see? Because as Corrie ten Boom said, a life is measured not so much by its duration, but by its donation, you see? So there are times things don't make sense. Stephen was the first martyr of the early church. What a tragedy. A life cut short. An unfinished life. But was it? Only God knows these things. But what we must do, live as though it were your last year. What if it is? What if the Lord said, you're done and you're coming to heaven? Or the Lord said, I'm done, I'm coming back to earth and taking you back to heaven. Whatever it is, live it as though it were your last year. I'm not saying this to depress you. I'm saying this to motivate you. Like, yeah, let's make this year count. Let's make every month count. Let's make every week count. I'm going to recommit myself to bring glory to God and say to the Lord, not my will, but yours be done. If you're a true Christian, you cannot say, never, Lord. Instead, you should say, yes, Lord. Is God calling you to reach out to someone right now? Is God calling you to forgive someone right now? I encourage you to do that. Who is that Cornelius that God wants you to reach with the gospel, to build a bridge to? Listen, God is preparing you to bring the gospel to people, so respond to those opportunities. Maybe I'm talking to somebody who has been seeking God like Cornelius. You know, you've responded to what you know. You've responded to as much light as you've received. But I want to finish it for you. My wife is putting a puzzle together. And I don't know why she puts puzzles together, but she does. She loves it. Someone gave her a puzzle for Christmas, so she works on it every night. And I look at it and I think, why? Just why? Who cares? You know, but she likes it, and now it's starting to take shape, and you can kind of see what image is going to be there on the puzzle. And so maybe that's a description of your life. You're sort of putting the puzzle together, but there's these missing pieces that don't make sense. That was Cornelius. I know there's a God. I know it's not the God of Rome. I know it's not these false gods. I know it's not being in power, because I have all that, and I know that's not the answer. I know it's out there somewhere. He was a true seeker. And the Lord said, I see that seeker. And the Lord revealed himself and gave him the gospel and gave him the missing pieces to the puzzle. And Cornelius believed. Here's the missing pieces of the puzzle. Yes, you were made by God. Yes, you are here to glorify God. Yes, you can know God, but you must reach out to him, call out to him. And as the Lord says, those that seek me will find me. And in closing, if there's anybody here that needs to reach out to God and ask for his forgiveness, this is the moment to do it. If there's anybody here that needs to recommit themselves to the Lord, this is the time and the place to do it. So let's pray. Father, thank you for your word to us. Thank you for your love for us. And I'm praying for any person listening, maybe they're here or watching online, wherever they are, Lord, if they don't know you, help them to come to you and believe. Listen, just as surely as Cornelius reached out and believed, you can reach out and believe now and be forgiven of all of your sin. And if you've never asked Christ to come into your life, if you've never asked him to forgive you of your sin, if you don't know that you will go to heaven one day, you can make a commitment to him here. And I'm going to lead you in a simple prayer. And if you want to pray this prayer with me, this is a prayer of committing your life to Jesus. Just pray these words, Lord Jesus, I know that I am a sinner, but I know you're the Savior who died on the cross for my sin and rose again from the dead. I choose to follow you. I want to know your plan for my life. I ask you to come into my life, and I ask this now in Jesus' name, amen.

0: 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Now, we're likely speaking to someone who genuinely loves God, but feels stuck, stuck in the same exact spiritual rut they were in last year. You know, what does spiritual growth actually look like for the typical believer trying to juggle work and kids and bills and laundry and traffic and life, you know?
1: Yeah, life, that's right. Well, that's a great question. And I would say that we need to understand that the Bible says the just shall live by faith. It doesn't say the just shall live by feeling. Our feelings can mislead us. We can have highs and lows. Sometimes we don't feel so good. But we need to discipline ourselves to do certain things that will help us to grow spiritually, and we just keep walking forward, put one foot in front of the other. And I know we feel we're so busy. We'll say, I don't have time for the Bible, but you have time for television, you have time for podcasts, you have time for doom scrolling on your phone, you have time for a lot of things. The reality is, you make time for what matters to you. So make time for the Word of God. So I talk about that and a whole lot more in a new book that I've written called What Every Growing Christian Needs to Know. And we talk about those disciplines, those things that every Christian needs to keep in play in their life to be balanced spiritually and to continue in their spiritual growth. And so we want to send you this book for your gift.

0: Listener, welcome. Glad to have you aboard. And then also, we proclaim the gospel on this program, as you know, and we constantly, what we call, throw the net, which means we give people the opportunity to accept Christ. We lead people in prayer. And Dave, as you know, we have thousands of people pray this prayer with us each and every year. I can't tell you how many times I've met people who never took the time to write us, who will tell me in person, I was listening to your radio show and I asked Christ to come into my life. So, man, I just love that. And maybe that's happened to you. And by the way, if it has happened to you, if you have come to Christ listening to A New Beginning, there's actually a special number set up that you can call and we'll record your story, and we just might play it on the air for the other folks. So what is that number, Dave? Do you know?
1: Yeah, it's 866-871-1144. And that's a special number just to record your comments, not to request this book. Again, 866-871-1144.
0: But hey, let us send you a copy of this book that will really help you in your spiritual growth. Again, it's called What Every Growing Christian Needs to Know. Dave, tell them how to get a copy.
1: Yeah, it's easy to do. Just go online to harvest.org. 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
2: And it tells us that death, pain, and all our sorrows will be absent. You know, sometimes memory is a wonderful thing, and sometimes memory is a terrible thing. There's some, you don't have to raise your hands, but there's some things you wish you could forget, right? And we know how devastating, those of you who have loved ones who have been hit with Alzheimer's or dementia, and you watch them, you know, slowly fade away and they lose their memory. That can be such a horrible thing to watch and no doubt to happen to an individual. But in some ways, having no memory about painful things is a wonderful thing. And when there's no pain and there's no sorrow and there's no suffering and there's no crying in heaven, I think God in His mercy takes away any memories in our minds that would be hurtful or painful or sorrowful. You know, you and I are going to be so overwhelmed that we're in the presence of the Lord, that the memories of the painful, regrettable, shameful, sinful, grievous things, we're not going to have. It's just going to be taken away. He's making everything new. And so that's good also for those of you who continually punish yourself for your past. Even though you know Christ has forgiven you, you're harder on yourself than Jesus is. You know, Jesus forgives and you don't forgive yourself. And so sometimes you torment yourself with your own painful memories. Well, I have good news for you. When you get to heaven, you ain't gonna remember that stuff anymore. So if you think that you know, it's okay to torment yourself now by revisiting your past, which it isn't okay, I have good news for you. You won't even remember it when you get into the presence of the Lord. You're gonna finally be set free from the shame and the torment of your own past. Because when we get to heaven, death is gone, pain is gone, all our sorrows will be absent. No more suffering, no more pain. It's interesting, though, it tells us there in verse 4 that God will wipe away all our tears from our eyes. And then he adds, and there will be no more death or sorrow or crying. So why are we crying to begin with? You know, I mean, the verse does start out by saying he's going to wipe away every tear from our eyes. And so I have to imagine that this is a different kind of crying. That have you ever been in a situation where you're finally so relieved and you've just been exhausted, you know, getting there, that when you finally get to that place, you just are overwhelmed with emotion? I think it's going to be something like that. We're finally going to be in the presence of the Lord, and everything we've been through in our lives, and all of that that we've endured, and it

0: finally comes to ultimate fruition and we're just overwhelmed with emotion. I don't think these are necessarily sorrowful tears. These are tears of relief. These are tears of like, finally it's here. But it's this beautiful picture of Jesus though wiping away every tear. Okay, all right, you're finally here. All right, you're relieved. No more crying, no more sorrow, no more pain, no more suffering, no more regrets, no more shame. The former things, notice the end of verse 4, the former things have passed away. It's done.
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5: You can't force entry into another person's soul. 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
6: Welcome to Living Hope with Pastor Philip Miller. I'm Pastor Larry McCarthy, and we're so glad you joined us for this series through the Sermon on the Mount. So, Pastor Philip, how do we speak into another person's life if they're the ones holding the key?
7: Yeah. Well, souls do open from the inside, don't they? That the door to our hearts is locked from the inside. And so when we want to lean into someone's life, if we want to speak truth or offer helpful correction or feedback, we have to approach that carefully. Jesus is going to say, we've got to ask, we've got to seek, and we've got to knock. That's actually how the door of the soul opens up. If we ask questions, may I help you with something? Can I offer you some perspective? Would it be okay if I gave you some feedback? Seek them out. Seek them out relationally. Seek out what's best for them. Knock, knock on the door of their soul and ask to be let in. And by honoring people for their humanity, their will, and approaching them in this way, they actually start to be more receptive. And so Jesus is moving us from this sort of judgy condemnation that is so often the case in this world to the tenderness of souls that are willing to operate in grace and ask, seek, and knock. It's brilliant what Jesus has for us today.
6: Now, stay tuned after the message, beloved, because Pastor Philip is going to give us some practical tips on how to reach souls that only open from the inside. But now, let's go to the pulpit of the Moody Church for part two of the sermon, A Heart for Others. Grab your Bibles. We're in Matthew chapter 7, verses 1 through 12.
5: Because condemnation, friends, provokes counter-condemnation, doesn't it? Condemnation provokes counter-condemnation. And that vicious cycle doesn't help them and it doesn't help you. Then Jesus illustrates this. Verse 3. Why do you see the speck that is in your brother's eye, but do not notice the log that's in your own eye? Or how can you say to your brother, let me take the speck out of your eye, when there is a log in your own eye? You hypocrite. First take the log out of your own eye, and you'll see clearly to take the speck out of your brother's eye. Have you ever had a little bit of sawdust, you know, just in your eye there? Have you ever had it's extraordinarily painful, isn't it? And if you don't have a mirror around, you need somebody skillful to help get it out of there, right? They gotta be gentle and careful and wise because they can make it so much worse so quickly. Remember, Jesus grew up as a carpenter. I think he knows what this feels like. Sawdust in your eye. Now, the imagery that Jesus uses here is comical. The log he refers to is kind of a technical term. It refers to the main supporting beam in a home. So if you've ever been in a like a big log cabin or a lodge, you know that big, huge beam that runs down the middle, that everything, that like it's every holding everything up, right? That's the picture. You got this big old beam sticking out of your face, right? And you're just let me get it. Like it's just a disaster, right? And Jesus, it's just comical. He says, you hypocrite. Remember the context. He's talking about a condemning approach to other people. He says, look, if you're condemning people, if you're blaming them and shaming them and ostracizing them in order to help them change, help them see the right way, help them, you know, figure out their mess, if that's your strategy, you're a hypocrite. Now, how does he know that? How does he know that? Is he simply pointing out that we're all sinners and we should just work on ourselves first, not worry about other people until we got our stuff together and we're perfect? Is that what he's saying? You know, sort of, you who are without sin, cast the first stone, that sort of thing? Well, if that's what he meant, he would have said, get the speck out of your own eye and then get the speck out of their eye. Because you both have specks in your eye, right? You're all sinners. Put on your own oxygen mask and then assist those who are traveling with you, right? That sort of principle. That's not what he says. Jesus' point is not that we're all sinners and we all have specks in our eyes, although that's true. Jesus says, if we are coming at people with this condemning, blaming, shaming, ostracizing approach, there's something far bigger than just a speck of sin blocking our vision. We're blinded by a log of self-righteousness. There's something bigger in our eye. We're blinded by the log of self-righteousness. Because to condemn someone is to be blinded by self-righteousness. The only way, think about it, the only way I can condemn someone, I can blame them, shame them, ostracize them, push them away, discount them as unworthy of anything. The only way I can treat someone like that is if I feel superior to them. If I'm looking down on them. If I believe I'm in the right and they're in the wrong, I've got it figured out and they're the ones who are deceived and I've got all the answers and they don't. And Jesus is saying, self-righteous people with their others condemning attitudes are the last people who should ever be trying to help others deal with the harmful stuff in their lives, because they only make it worse. Condemnation flows from a heart of self-righteousness, and self-righteousness never helps anybody. Never helps anybody. And Jesus gives a warning. Verse 6, do not give dogs what is holy, and do not throw your pearls before pigs, lest they trample them underfoot and turn and attack you. Sometimes we use this phrase, pearls before swine, today. But we're actually ripping it out of context and using it kind of in the opposite way that Jesus is using it here. We use it to say, you know, you have lots of pearls of wisdom and don't waste them on unworthy people, you know. Those swine in life, you know, they're not worth your time. They're not worth your trouble. That's not what he's saying. The whole point here is how very unhelpful it is to swine to be given pearls. What exactly is a pig supposed to do with a pearl? What are they supposed to do with that? If you go to a pig pen and you go like this, what does the pig think you're scattering in the? What does he think you're doing? What does he think? He thinks you're feeding him, right? So he just eats it, and he starts choking on the pearls because they're useless to him, right? Pearls will only choke a pig. What are dogs supposed to do with the Holy Scriptures? You take a Holy Bible and you throw it at a dog. What's it gonna do? It can't read. It's not helpful. And if you keep throwing pearls at pigs,
7: and Bibles at dogs, eventually in exasperation, they're going to turn around and bite you because you're the only edible thing left. Jesus says, look, this kind of preachy, judgmental, condemning self-righteousness that is trying to push wisdom and advice on other people, even if it's the most valuable, highly sacred things in the world, if it's not useful to people, if they can't swallow it and digest it, if they can't make it useful to their lives, it's only going to aggravate them and you're going to get bit in the process. Friends, you see, the bottom line here is a self-righteous heart is helpless with others. A self-righteous heart is helpless with others. Don't you see, again, Jesus is going after the Pharisees. The Pharisees focus on all the externals of religion, keeping the law, doing good, keeping their noses clean, and they felt, by and large, they were doing a pretty good job. Thank God I'm not like one of those sinners. And Jesus is saying, look, if that's how your religion works, if you're trying to like do good so you can impress God, so he'll bless you, so you can feel good about yourself and look down on other people, then your heart is full of self-righteousness. And a self-righteous heart can't actually help anybody. You're only hurting them along the way. So what's the alternative? The heart of helpfulness. The heart of helpfulness. Jesus is now going to describe an entirely different approach to other human beings, which is coming from an entirely different heart. Look at verse 7. Ask and it will be given to you. Seek and you will find. Knock and it will be opened to you. For everyone who asks receives, and the one who seeks finds, and the one who knocks, to the one who knocks it will be opened. Jesus is saying, look, if somebody's bothering you, if they're out of line, if they're on the wrong path in life, if they're a problem, instead of condemning them and blaming them and shaming them and ostracizing them, what if you were to try a different approach? What if you were to simply ask, seek, and knock? What if you were to ask for their help? What if you were to ask about their story? What if you were to ask to try to understand where they're coming from? What if you were to seek them out? What if you were to seek to build a relationship with them? What if you were to seek to find a way to be a part of their lives? What if you knocked on the door of their lives? What if you knocked and asked for permission to come in? What if you knocked and waited for them to respond? Because souls open from the inside. Souls open from the inside, don't they? You can't force entry into another person's soul. In fact, if you try, you're sure to never get in. The only way to speak into another person's life is if they willingly allow you to do so. Think about it. Isn't that how your soul works? And notice this is exactly how God treats you. Do you realize God is a gentleman? He won't crash your party. He stands at the door and knocks. He asks. He seeks. He knocks. He never overrides your will. He never forces entry into your life. He always waits until he's welcome. As C.S. Lewis says, he cannot ravish. He can only woo. The latch
5: to the door of the heart is on the inside. And souls open from within. Remember when Adam and Eve sinned against God? They were in trouble. How did God go approach them? How did God approach them? They were hiding in the garden, remember? They had sinned, they messed up the whole world. If you've ever ruined something, you know, crashed your car and you have to go tell something to, crash your parents' car and you gotta go tell them, you know, hey, I'm sorry. You know, it's a horrible feeling, right? Right? Just me? It's a horrible feeling. What if you were God's kid and you wrecked the whole universe? Right? Like, this is a mess. So they're hiding. They don't want to fess up. And what does God do? He asks questions. Where are you? Who told you you were naked? Have you eaten from the tree? What is it that you have done? Ask, seek, knock. This is like a therapist session, isn't it? What do people in therapy do? They ask questions. They know how this works. Questions, requests are hard to ignore. Verse 9. Or which of you, if his son asks him for bread, will give him a stone? Or if he asks for a fish, will give him a serpent? Look, if you're judging with someone else, it usually leads to counter-judgment. If you're condemning, they might throw a stone at you, right? You throw stones at them, they'll throw stones at you. If you shame them, they might bite you back with venom. But if you ask, seek and knock, if you honor their will and their humanity, it's unlikely they're going to respond with stones and snakes. If you just simply ask, may I come in? May I have a word? May I help you be successful? May I show you another way to look at this? Would you help me understand? Would you allow me to push back just a little? Would you be willing to consider a different approach? You see, a genuine request is hard to say no to, isn't it? A genuine request is hard to say no to. Demands we resist, manipulation we chafe against, coercion we fight, sales pressure hardens our defenses, but requests we have a hard time saying no to. It's how you end up at all those parties you didn't even want to go to in the first place. It's hard to say no to a request, right? The request is so deeply honoring to our souls, we almost always want to say yes by default. Your kids know this. My kids come to me all the time. Dad, can I have some bread? Can I have a snack? Can I have a fish? Can I have some protein? Can I eat something? What? And I almost always say yes. Right? Most people tend to say yes when they're politely asked. And by the way, that's true of God too. Did you know that? Verse 11. If you then who are evil know how to give good gifts to your children, how much more will your Father who is in heaven give good things to those who ask him? When it comes to God, Jesus is saying, just simply ask, seek, knock. Just what works in relationship with other people works with God too. Because God's a person too, you know. And if you come with all your demands and your manipulation and your coercion and your sales pressure to try to get what you want from God, look, just like you, he'll probably shut down. He's not interested in playing all those games. He loves you. He loves giving good gifts to his kids. So just ask him. Just seek. Just knock. He's predisposed to say yes.
6: 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I'm Pastor Larry McCarthy. 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We're so glad you've joined us today as we explore the heart of helpfulness. Now, Pastor Philip, it really sounds, it's kind of axiomatic. It sounds like you're saying that the way God treats his children is the way his children are to treat others.
7: That's a really good summary. I think that's exactly right. That God has loved us well in Jesus Christ. He's approached us with tenderness and grace and forgiveness. He's pursued us. So when we think of ask, seek, and knock, that's really what God's done. Remember how God pursued Adam and Eve when they sinned. You know, did you eat the fruit? Why are you hiding? Who told you you were naked? Do you do well to do this? Like, why all the questions, right? What a tender way to help them self-divulge and to open up relationship. He doesn't, if you come in blasting with condemnation, just like, what did you do? Why did you do it? I can't believe you. Like, you just, they shut down. They'd run, they'd flee. But he does what they don't expect. He comes, he initiates relationships, he seeks them out, and he asks. And with the question and the asking, it begs them to open back up relationally with him. So, you know, and we know Jesus, he stands at the door and knocks, right? And he waits for us to open our souls back to him, to receive him into our lives. He doesn't barge in and just blast us down. He asks, he seeks, he knocks. And that, because we've been loved like that, because that's how God has handled us when we were yet sinners. Now, as his beloved children, that becomes our ethic as we interact with the people around us who sin and break relationship and cause trouble and get stuck and have problems. And as we are called to lean into their lives, we do it the way God did it for us, not with condemnation and judginess, but we ask, we seek, we knock. And that leads to a very different set of outcomes.
6: Now, Pastor Philip, I'm sure some of our listeners are saying, okay, you got me. I've been coming in with both barrels. I've been trying to kick the door open, so to speak. And I want to make this shift now into more of an asking posture. How can we help them?
7: Yeah. Well, I think asking questions are so powerful. To be able to say, like, hey, it seems like you're really stressed right now. Is that true? What's going on? And they tell you. And you, are you aware that when you're stressed, you actually get a little irritable toward others and it's affecting the relationship? Are you aware of that? Does that bother you? What could we do differently? Have you tried this? How important would it be to you to honor these relationships in your life? Put it on a scale of 1 to 10. Okay, it's like a 9. Okay, great. All right, so then if it's that important, what do you want to do about it? You know, like, it's just these, it's like the questions are so powerful. Can I lean into your life a little bit? Could I offer some feedback that I think would make you better? Can I give you maybe a little perspective on this? You see what I'm saying? Like, questions are so powerful. It's really hard to say no to them. To seek people out relationally, not leave them abandoned, not push them away, not cancel them, but actually move toward them relationally, build bridges, help people know, not snub them, not do all the, I won't make eye contact, but actually pursue them and bridge the gaps. These are very practical things that we all can do. We can stand at the door and knock and wait, don't barge in. Wait until they unlock it from the inside. So, you know, sometimes my kids, they get real upset, you know, and they're whatever, and they'll kind of run off and they'll kind of close the bedroom door with a huff, you know, a little slam the door, and they just, you know, they lock it right. Now, I can get really mad and be like, oh, it's my house and you don't do that and whatever, right? But I can also give them a little time to calm down And then just go knock on the door and say, hey, I miss you. And just wait. You know, and when they get up off the bed and they walk over and they turn the doorknob and they, like, there's something that's happened. Their soul has reopened. The connection's reestablished. Something, like, that's what we got to do with people. That's just that's a physical arrangement in the house. But that's happening all the time relationally. And so we've got to honor people enough to give them space, to allow them to unlock the door and to open back up. And that's where transformation is going to happen.
6: Beloved, I hope you've been encouraged as much as I have been. 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
4: 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Stick around next for Jeff Shreve with From His Heart, teaching out of First Chronicles tonight, the power behind big prayers. He will show us how God specializes in transforming broken lives into powerful testimonies of his grace. That is just ahead here on The Well. 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
3: Pastor Friend had the opportunity to witness an open heart surgery. A heart surgeon in his church allowed him to be in the room, which is pretty amazing in itself. The surgeon said, we'll bring her in, take her heart out of her chest cavity, repair the heart. We'll put the heart back in, and with just a touch, all I have to do is touch the heart, it starts beating on its own. So he was so excited to see this. They brought the patient in. They opened the chest cavity, which was an incredible thing. Extracted the heart, repaired the heart, put the heart back in. The surgeon touched the heart. It did not beat. He touched the heart again. It did not beat. He did a little more extreme measures, and still the heart did not begin to beat. So with that, he went to the head of the gurney, took off his surgeon's mask, and the surgeon spoke into the ear of the lady, and he said, the surgery was complete. Now tell your heart to beat again. And the pastor, in amazement, watched as the lady's heart began to beat. As lead pastors, we see so many people whose heart has been repaired by the incredible work of the cross, the redemptive act of what Jesus did, his blood, his forgiveness. And he gives us the opportunity to move into life, really move into life. But so many of us still embrace wounds and betrayal and failures that we've had personally because of Jesus Christ. You can live again. You can love again. You can laugh again. Tell your heart to beat again.
8: 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Given that reality, how might we do a better job at finding the right words to say? 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Colossians 3, 16 to 17 talks about the word of Christ dwelling in us richly, taking up home in our hearts. And then, as we are governed by God's word, it will govern our words as we sing to God and we speak to one another in psalms and hymns and spiritual songs. 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
9: The Lord is my light and my salvation. Whom shall I fear? 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Of whom shall I be afraid? 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Though an army besiege me, my heart will not fear. Though war break out against me, even then I will be confident. One thing I ask of the Lord, this is what I seek, that I may dwell in the house of the Lord all the days of my life, to gaze upon the beauty of the Lord and to seek him in his temple.
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12: Today, we want to talk about the attitude of holy audacity, the attitude of asking God for big things in life. God is a big God. God wants you to ask for big things. Now, we're going to look at Jabez's prayer, and we're going to be encouraged to pray big, to take our prayers, whatever they are, and expand them and enlarge them, because God likes big prayers. He's a big God who likes big prayers.
13: 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And thank you for joining us today as we continue the lesson exploring the benefits of praying big. And one of Pastor Jeff's favorite poems goes like this. You are coming to a king, large petitions with you bring. For his grace and power are such, no one can ever ask too much. Well, that's so true. Too often we pray little prayers. We forget we're coming to the King of Kings, the great King. But yet we still ask God for the crumbs. But God really does want his children to pray big, enormous, massive, gigantic, colossal prayers. And Pastor Jeff shows us the motivation we have for doing just that in today's lesson called Praying Big from the series Attitude or Altitude that we're in for the rest of this month. Now, if you can't be with us for the whole broadcast today or you missed part one from last time, you can go to the Listen link at fromhisheart.org. Open to the Old Testament book of 1 Chronicles chapter 4. Here's Pastor Jeff, who has personally learned about the power of praying big.
12: Now we're going to look at Jabez's prayer, and we're going to be encouraged to pray big, to take our prayers, whatever they are, and expand them and enlarge them, because God likes big prayers. He's a big God who likes big prayers. Encouragement number one, God wants you to pray for big blessings. Verse 10 again. Now Jabez called on the God of Israel saying, oh, that you would bless me indeed. God, I want you to bless me. How do I want you to bless me? Bless me indeed. Bless me big time. Not only does God want you to pray for big blessings, God wants you to pray for big impact. Big impact. Oh, that you would bless me indeed and enlarge my border. Enlarge my territory, as some translations put it. Enlarge my coast, as other translations put it. Enlarge my border, my boundary. This is so true, and so many of us miss it. God wants to use your life, and he wants to use my life to make a big difference for the kingdom. Quit serving him in your own little way. Start serving him in a big way. Recently, there's been a reprise of the movie The Lion King. I've always liked the movie The Lion King, and I always had one part in The Lion King that was my favorite part in the whole movie. You remember the story of The Lion King? Here's the great King Mufasa, and he's got his little son, Simba, and then he's got his evil brother, Uncle Scar. Remember Scar? He wasn't a nice guy. And here is Scar, and Scar masterminds the death of Mufasa, and then he tries to kill little Simba, the soon-to-be king, the prince, and Simba runs away, and he goes, and he's living on the backside of nowhere. He grows up with Pumbaa and Siskumba, or whoever the guy's name was that he grew up with, and he's just a little cub, and all of a sudden he grows up, and he's eating worms, living on the backside of nowhere, hanging out with the pigs, and all of a sudden, he comes one day face to face with an image of his father. Rafiki, the little creepy monkey, shows him this water. He says, look, water. Remember that? And he touches the water, and all of a sudden, he sees his dad, a vision of his dad. He says, father? The Mufasa had that big voice. You know, James Earl Jones has a great voice. Simba. Father, is that really you? He says, Simba, you have forgotten me. Oh, no, Dad, I would never forget you. He says, yes, you've forgotten me. Look around you. Look how you're living. You are so much more than what you've become. You are my son. And you have forgotten me. Every time that would come on our video player, VHS, it was so old, that part would come on and the tears would well up in my eyes as I thought how God looks at his children, how God so often looks at me, says, you're so much more than what you've become. You've forgotten me. You've forgotten that you're my child. You're the king's kid, and you're living so far below what I have for you. You're not saying enlarge my border. You're fine with this little impact, this little plot right here for your life. And God says, I want to do so much more, but you're not trusting me for anything. You're not believing me for anything. You're not praying big. You know who you are? Let me remind you, 1 Peter chapter 2, verses 9 and 10. But you, speaking to those who have given their heart and life to Jesus Christ, but you are a chosen race, a royal priesthood, a holy nation, a people for God's own possession, that you may proclaim the excellencies of him who has called you out of darkness into his marvelous light. For you once were not a people, but now you are the people of God. You had not received mercy, but now you have received mercy. Man, you're somebody special. And so you need to say with Jabez, and I need to say with Jabez, hey, hold on a minute. I was made for more than what I'm seeing right now. Lord, bless me indeed and enlarge my territory. Why? So I can make a bigger impact for the kingdom of God. So God wants you to pray for big impact. Lord, enlarge my border. Encouragement number three, God wants you to pray for his power. Now Jabez called on the God of Israel saying, oh, that you would bless me indeed and enlarge my border and that your hand might be with me. Lord, I need your touch. See, this is right on the heels of God, I was made for more than this. Lord, give me more. Lord, expand my influence and my territory. Right on the heels of that is, but God, I can't do this without you. God, I need your hand upon me because there's no way I can do this. There's no way I can have big impact without you, Lord. And so put your hand upon me. I need your power. Jabez saw something in this prayer, it's revealed in this prayer, that you and I so often lose sight of. Here's what he saw, that he desperately needed God. And you and I need to remind ourselves constantly that we desperately need God. We need his hand, we need his touch. We can't do this without God. We can't live the Christian life without God. That's one of the biggest struggles that so many of us have. The reason that so many live the Christian life and they're always broken down and there's no power and there's no joy and where's the fruit of the Spirit? I don't know. It's because you're trying to live the Christian life yourself. You can't do it. Jesus said in John 15 and verse 5, I am the vine, you are the branches. He who abides in me and I in him, he bears much fruit. For apart from me, you can do nothing. Nothing. So, well, what does that mean? I can do nothing. I mean, can I not sing? Can I not teach? Can I not preach apart from him? I mean, do the words not come out apart from him? No, apart from God, you can do nothing that lasts, nothing that matters on eternity's clock. Apart from him, all you can produce, all I can produce is wood, hay, and straw. And wood, hay, and straw at the judgment seat of Christ, when it's tested by fire, is consumed. Apart from me, you can do nothing. But with me, the Lord says, you can do all things. And you can produce gold, silver, precious stone. And when gold, silver, and precious stone are brought to the judgment seat of Christ, they last and stand the test of the fire. And if you want to live a life that matters, you have to depend upon the Lord. You have to say with Jabez, God, put your hand upon me. I cannot do this without you. You and I can't make it without God. That's the bottom line. We can't make it in the Christian life without God. It's impossible to make it in the Christian life without God. Now, let me tell you what I have found is one of the big hurdles that you have to overcome with this needed, everyday needed mindset of, God, I desperately need you. Unless you come through today, I'm nothing. I'm done. I need you. Here's the hurdle. Success. Success causes us to think we don't need God. Success causes us to not depend upon God. God, I got this handled. I'm pretty good at this thing, Lord, called the Christian life, and I got this thing whipped. I was struggling with this sin, I was struggling with that sin, but now I've overcome. And Lord, you can just go do whatever you need to do because, man, I got this covered. Some people are like that when it comes to teaching. They're smart and they have a good grasp of the Bible, and so they're not depending upon God anymore to teach. And so there's no power in their teaching. Some preachers can get like that. There's no power in their preaching.
13: Isn't it ironic that sometimes the very success with which God blesses is what can trip us up and zap the power out of our own personal ministry? Pastor Jeff returns on From His Heart in just a moment with an Old Testament example of this that you'll surely relate to. 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And one of those is that because of your continuously generous partnership, more and more people, city and towns across the country and around the world, are hearing the real truth of God's Word in their hardest moments, every single day, every week on TV, and every moment online. 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
12: There's a man in the Bible, book of Judges. His name was Samson. Everybody's heard about Samson. Everybody gravitates toward that story when they read in the Old Testament about Samson. Samson's in all the little kids' Bible books, you know. He's just this big, strong, burly guy. And we think, Samson. Boy, I want to be Samson. When I was in Kenya, when the Africans in Kenya would come to Christ, they would take a Bible name. And almost all the guys said, Samson. I want to be Samson, because they thought strength, you know. And Samson, we picture him as this big, strong, Arnold Schwarzenegger-looking guy. I don't think Samson looked like that. You know what Samson looked like, really? I mean, really? Probably like Barney Fife. That's Samson. I mean, we don't think of Barney Fife as really a guy to be feared. But you know he didn't look just big and burly, because the Philistines, the guys that he's always whipping up on, they're always scratching their heads saying, what is the secret to this guy's great strength? You watch Conan the Barbarian. No one's ever saying, how is Conan so strong? I can't figure it out. It's like, well, he's got like a 40-inch bicep. That might trigger some kind of understanding. I mean, the guy's huge. He's really strong. He can bench press the house. Barney Fife can't bench press the house, right? Unless God is inside of him, doing it through him. And that's what was happening in Samson's situation. And everywhere he went and every battle he was in, he always won. He killed 1,000 Philistines with the jawbone of a donkey. His first battle was against the lion. He tore the lion apart with his bare hands. The scripture says, like one would tear apart a little goat. Wow, this guy is something else. But success led to his downfall. Because if you remember the story in Judges chapter 16, Samson fell in love with a woman named Delilah, and she was working in cahoots with the Philistines trying to figure out what is the source of his great strength. Well, the source of his great strength was God, but God had given him a Nazarite vow, and the Nazarite vow was this: you don't touch anything dead, you don't drink alcohol, and you don't cut your hair. You read the story of Samson, you know what he did? When he killed the lion, he dug, and the honey went into the carcass of the lion. He dug that out. He touched something dead, broke the first strand of his Nazarite vow. He had a big drinking party when he was going to get married, and he broke the second strand of his Nazarite vow. The only strand left of his three-strand Nazarite vow was his hair. And Delilah is trying to figure out, what is the source of your great strength? And he is playing games with her. He says, well, you know, if you tie me up in ropes that have never been dried out and cords that have never been dried out, I'll be weak as any man. So she does that. And then she says, the Philistines are upon you, Samson. And he goes, breaks them like a thread and whips the Philistines. And then she said, well, you lied to me. He said, well, I didn't really lie. Here's the deal. If you bind me with new ropes, not cords that have never been dried, but just brand new ropes, then I'm weak as any man. I'll just be bound. And so she said, the Philistines are upon you, Samson. She bound him with the ropes, and he just broke them like a thread. And she said, well, you lied to me. Tell me, what is the source of your great strength? He said, you know, if you take my hair and put it in a bun, he said, then I'll be weak as any man. And so she took his hair, she put it in a bun, and she put a little pin through it. And she said, the Philistines are upon you, Samson. And the Philistines came out to get him, and he just shook that free, and he whipped those guys. And then finally, she's whining, she's griping, she's complaining, she's nagging, he can't take it anymore. Tell me the secret of your great strength. He said, a razor has not come upon my head, and if you shave the 7 locks of my hair, you will find me weak as any man. And so as he slept on her lap, she had his hair shaved. And then she woke him up and she said, the Philistines are upon you, Samson. And look what he said. And he woke from his sleep and said, I will go out as at other times and shake myself free. But he did not know that the Lord had departed from him. He did not know that the Lord had left him. And here is Barney Fife, and now he's just Barney Fife. And there's no power of God on his life. And the Philistines grab him, and they seize him, and they gouge out his eyes, and they bind him, and they take him off as a slave. And he's grinding at the mill like a dumb animal. Wow. What happened to Samson, the strong man? He forgot that all the strength comes from God. And he wasn't dependent upon God. And he didn't realize how desperately he needed God. Hey, you and I have to always remember, Lord, unless your hand is upon me, I can't do it. And every day I wake up and say, God, I need your strength and I need your power. And I spit on my own strength and my own power. And I trust your strength and your power. I can't make it without you, God. That your hand might be with me, Jabez prayed. And then encouragement number four. And that you would keep me from harm, that it may not pain me. God wants you to pray for his protection. To pray for his protection. When Jabez prayed that God would keep him from harm, that it wouldn't hurt him, in the Amplified it says this, and you would keep me from evil so that it might not hurt me. It's not that Jabez is saying, God, keep me on easy street. He's saying, God, keep me from evil. Protect me. It's kind of like the Lord's Prayer. Deliver us from evil. And he prayed that. He wanted God to protect him so he wouldn't pain himself, so he wouldn't hurt himself, so he wouldn't Jabez himself, wouldn't create sorrow for himself. Have you ever done that? You ever walked into something, said no to what the Lord wants you to do, and said yes to what your flesh wants to do, and you Jabez yourself? You create sorrow for yourself and for your family. It happens all the time. So we pray, Lord, keep me from hurting myself. Keep me from bringing sorrow and pain and grief to myself and to those who love me. We need to remind ourselves every single day that sin always brings hurt and pain and destruction. No one is immune from that. I'm not, you're not, Billy Graham's not, no one is. The Apostle Paul wasn't, no one. Galatians 6:8 in the Amplified says this, for he who sows to his own flesh, his lower nature, his sensuality, will from the flesh reap decay and ruin and destruction. But the one who sows to the Spirit will from the Spirit reap eternal life. If you're spending your time satisfying the cravings of your flesh, you will reap decay and destruction and sorrow and pain. And you need to remind yourself of that. You know why? Because when you're tempted to do that which is wrong, that you know is wrong, when you're tempted at that moment, it just seems like that is going to really float your boat. That is going to meet your needs. That is going to fill you and thrill you. And that is going to be worth it. That's what David thought when he saw Bathsheba bathing and his heart just began to pump like that. And he was just like, I have got to have that woman. She is so beautiful. She is so gorgeous. He didn't think past what happens if I have sex with her. What does that set in motion in my life? How does that affect my family? So David didn't take the long look, and he plunged headlong into sin with Bathsheba, and it wrecked and ruined his life and his family. No one is immune from that. Lord, keep me from evil that it might not harm me. Sin always brings hurt and pain and destruction. And here's the thing about sin. God wants us to live in victory over sin. God wants us to rise above sin. Do not be overcome by evil, the Lord says, but overcome evil with good. And God wants us to be overcomers. And how do you do that? And you're saying, hey, I'm listening to you, but I'm struggling with sin in my life. I'm struggling with lust. I'm struggling with sexual immorality. I'm struggling with drugs. I'm struggling with alcohol. I'm struggling with worry. I'm struggling with bitterness because of things that people have done to me, and I'm so bitter. And man, I want to get out of this pit that I'm in, but I'm having such trouble because it just keeps pulling me and pulling me. And the things that I don't want to do, as Paul said, the things that I want to do, I don't do. And the things I don't want to do, I find myself doing. Wretched man that I am, who will set me free from the body of this death? You ever feel like that? How do I rise above?

0: 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Give God room to surprise you in your requests. At From His Heart, we strive to touch hearts and change lives each and every day. And yes, we're on your local radio station and on many hundreds around the nation and around the world, including on television in 180 countries. Now here's the truth to remember from today's message. God is big. He is present. He hears. And He is glorified. Again, go to fromhisheart.org, click the prayer link to leave a request, and then take the time to pray for others as well. Well, we've run out of time for today's broadcast. I'm Larry Nobles, inviting you to be right back here next time when Pastor Jeff will continue the series Attitude for Altitude with a message about humility called The Lowdown on the High Road. Here's a little bit of the truth we'll be taught.
1: Today we want to talk about the attitude that so many people forget about. It's the attitude that Jesus Christ, the Son of the living God, had. You say, what attitude is that? It's the attitude of humility. How well are you doing with an attitude of humility? Well, God has something to say to us today in a message I've entitled, The Lowdown on the High Road.
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0: Text the word heart to the number 48616 if you missed any part of Jeff Shreve's message tonight. Stay with us next. Jack Graham talking about why Jesus called us to be more than secret admirers. Following Jesus. That is just ahead here on The Well. And Chuck Swindoll joins us with Insight for Living at 7. Right now, a reminder from Ron Jones about meditating on God's Word.
1: Consume the Word of God. Consume this book we call the Bible, the inspired, inerrant, infallible Word of God. If you want to know the mind of God, read this book. Consume it. Until your mind is washed by the truth and the revelation of God, and to where your first thought is always from the mind of God. Let me take you to Joshua chapter 1 and verse 8. Here's how the Lord encouraged Joshua and told him how he would have good success. This book of the law shall not depart from your mouth, but you shall meditate on it day and night so that you may be careful to do according to all that is written in it. For then you will make your way prosperous and then you will have good success. As much of a military leader that Joshua was, and he was a very capable military leader, he was the right guy to take them across the Jordan and fight these battles. Joshua, the most important thing is to saturate your mind with the Word of God and to consume this book. The Lord says, you shall meditate on it day and night. To meditate is to think about it, and to think about it again, and to think about it again, and again, and again, and again. It starts with reading the Scriptures, then studying the Scriptures, and then meditating and thinking about the Scriptures. By the way, in Eastern mysticism, meditation is the practice of emptying your mind. Biblical meditation is all about filling your mind with the Word of God. You meditate upon the Scriptures. You memorize the Scriptures. David said in the Psalms, "Thy word have I hid in my heart that I might not sin against you." Why? Because the devil wants to take captive every thought you have. And if he can capture your thoughts, he can capture your actions. If he can capture your actions, he can capture your habits. If he can form your habits, he can form your character. And if he has influence on your character, he can determine your destiny at some level. So the Lord says to Joshua, and meditate on this day and night. The first thought of your day needs to be from God's word. Discipline yourself.

0: yourself for that, friends. Paul says to Timothy, discipline yourself for the purpose of godliness, the discipline, the habit of daily reading God's word, studying it, meditating upon it, thinking about it throughout the day, carrying it, hiding it in your heart, because you're stepping into battle.
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3: Now take your Bibles and turn with me to the 5th chapter of the Gospel of Luke. This is a series we're calling Tell Me the Story of Jesus. And so far, we have looked at the character of Christ, who he is. We have discovered that his name is above every name, that he is the beloved Son of God, that he is God in the dirt, Emmanuel, who is God with us, and that he is the anointed and appointed Messiah of Israel. And we have identified who Jesus is, and he is both God and man, both human and divine, equally and essentially and eternally God. And in his manhood, he walked like a man, he talked like a man, he was a man in every way. And he was the kind of man that could appeal to people, and people would follow him. The most important decision that any of us can make is that decision to follow Jesus Christ. And I want to talk to you today about following Jesus and the path of discipleship. The passage that we have in front of us, Luke 5 in the first 11 verses, if you only had this passage, it would tell you that Jesus is God, that Jesus is man, and he is worthy of all of our worship and fellowship and discipleship, that he is worthy of everything that we can bring to him. So once you know who Jesus is, you see who he is, you believe in him, and then follow him. Following Jesus. And my prayer in this passage and in this message today, that it will challenge all of us to go to a deeper, more dynamic discipleship in Christ. That we will take more steps forward as we follow him. That we would not simply be secret admirers of Jesus or distant relatives of Jesus, but that he would have all of us, all of the time, that we would give our lives unconditionally to him, because Jesus did not say, admire me, he said, follow me. Follow Jesus. Jesus is popular. He is preaching throughout the Galilean region, and crowds are gathering, and Jesus was good with the crowds. You know, every preacher, and Jesus was a preacher, God had one son, and he made him a preacher. And preachers like the crowds. I like it when a big crowd like this shows up. But we also need to remember that while Jesus loved the crowds and had compassion on the crowds, it was never about the crowd, and it is not about the crowd, it's about the one. And so we're gonna go one-on-one with Jesus and talk about some of the conversations he had with people individually. So we're gonna do some FaceTime with Jesus and some of the people that met Jesus, and that we might meet him as well. And the first conversation that we're going to see is a conversation that he had with Simon Peter and the other disciples, but specifically Simon Peter, and who was a fisherman. We call him the big fisherman, but he was a man who began following Jesus and his life would never be the same. So beginning in verse 1, on one occasion while the crowd was pressing in on him to hear the word of God, literally God speaking, to hear the word of God, he is preaching. The crowds are listening. The crowds are pressing in. And what's the message? The message is the word of God, not our message, not the message of a man, but the message of God. And so this is God speaking. Jesus was not a man speaking about God or teaching about God. He was God who had come to teach. So the word of God, and to this very day, the word of God, the message of Jesus, is our message. We have no other message. When I stand here each week and when others stand in this place, this is not a speech. This is not entertainment. This is the word of God that goes forth from this pulpit. We preach Christ and Christ alone. So when he is present and when his word is preached, people gather. And that's what was happening here around the Sea of Galilee. He was standing by the Lake of Gennesaret. I just called it the Sea of Galilee, but Luke, ever the historian, there are four gospel witnesses, Matthew, Mark, Luke, and John in your New Testament. This describes the historicity and the divine inspiration of who Jesus is. And Luke, being a physician, is telling the story very accurately. And he mentions that this is a lake because what we call the Sea of Galilee, and I've been to it many, many times, but he was standing by the Sea of Galilee or the Lake Gennesaret. It is Gennesaret. Luke identifies it as a lake. It was a fresh water lake, not a sea. There was no salt in this body of water. And there was a beautiful fertile, our beautiful fertile fields east and west around the Sea of Galilee. And there was probably a garden by the name of Gennesaret. A beautiful place, a fertile field or a garden, and thus the lake became known as Lake Gennesaret. And he is preaching there. And he saw two boats by the lake, but the fishermen had gone out of them and were washing their nets. And getting into one of the boats, which was Simon's, that's Peter, he asked them to put out a little from the land, and he sat down and he taught the people from the boat, from the prow of this boat. The crowd was pushing him, so he gets out, he gets in the boat, into Simon's boat. Simon, along with John and Andrew and others, were already following him to some extent. They were around Jesus, they were admiring Jesus, but something much better, much bigger is about to happen once Simon truly gives his life to follow Christ. So Jesus pushes out, he's teaching the people, and when he had finished speaking, he said to Simon, "Put out into the deep and let down your nets for a catch." And Simon, ever putting his foot in his mouth, says, "Master, we've toiled all night and took nothing." Simon must have been thinking, what is an itinerant, unemployed carpenter know about fishing? I'm a fisherman. We worked all night. There's nothing out there to be had this day. But to Simon Peter's credit, he says in verse 5, "But at your word," always a good response when the Lord asks you to do something, whether you understand it or not. "But Lord, nevertheless, Lord, at your word, I will let down the nets." And when he had done this, they enclosed a large number of fish, and their nets were breaking. And they signaled to their partners in the other boat to come and help them. And they came and filled both boats so that they were beginning to sink. So when Simon Peter saw it, when he saw this incredible miracle that God created, that Jesus made happen, he fell down at Jesus' knees saying, "Depart from me, for I am a sinful man, O Lord." For he and all who were with him were astonished at the catch of fish that they had taken. And so also were James and John, sons of Zebedee, two brothers, and who were partners, fishing partners. They were in the business together with Simon. And Jesus said to Simon, "Do not be afraid. From now on, you will be catching men." And when they had brought their boats to land, they left everything and followed him. They left it all and they followed Jesus. Grown men who were willing to leave their careers behind and at whatever personal cost, to follow the Lord Jesus Christ. The question of this message that I'm asking everyone today is, are you a follower of Jesus? I didn't ask, are you a fan of Jesus? or even favorable towards Jesus. I'm asking because of who he is. He is God and man, Son of God, Savior of the world. And because of this, we've seen his miracle. We've seen what God can do in Christ. And now, because of this, are you willing to follow him? Again, not as an admirer or an advocate, but as a disciple. Now, what is a disciple of Jesus? A disciple literally means someone disciplined to learn. And the Christian life is a life of discipleship, learning and loving Jesus, learning of Jesus and loving Jesus himself. To follow Jesus, of course, literally means to walk with him. So disciples walk with Jesus. They spend time with Jesus, not just apostles in the ancient age, but men and women today who are willing to walk with Jesus every single day and to learn more and more about who he is. This is one of the big reasons we're doing this series, Tell Me the Story of Jesus, because this is a time of discipleship for us. So many have made a decision, but they have not become disciples to follow him, and there's a big difference. Following Jesus is more than cheering for Jesus and celebrating him or attending a service when it's convenient or when it's a special day, but it is following Jesus all the time in every way that you can. So I want to talk about what does it take to make a disciple.
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3: I want to talk about what does it take to make a disciple. We're all in process. It's why I call the subtitle, The Pathway to Discipleship. So what is this pathway? What is a disciple and a follower of Jesus? Number one, and we see it right in this text. Number one, a disciple commits to follow Christ, to completely follow Jesus. A disciple commits to following Jesus completely. Now that the crowds are following Jesus, and the word is spreading around the Galilee about who he is, he's now calling individuals. He's an incredible teacher. He is a healer performing great miracles. He has power over disease. Now we see that he has power over nature. He can command the fish. And they're gathering. It's like a stadium with people gathering and cheering a winning team. And Jesus welcomed everyone. We learned in the last message that he came as the anointed, the appointed Messiah. For who? The blind, the broken, the bruised, the bound, the people who were hurting and helpless. Jesus came for these. And so many people, so many ordinary people, broken people, common people were gathering around Jesus. Many were just curious. But then he calls his disciples to follow him and commit. Jesus separated always from the crowd, the curious crowd, those who will commit and follow him. In fact, the larger the crowds, you see this in the life of Jesus, the larger the crowds became, the more Jesus demanded discipleship. To count the cost, he said, pick up the cross and follow me. Real followers, not Twitter followers, but Jesus' followers. Why does Jesus have so many admirers and so few followers in some ways? Some do not have the courage to follow Jesus, to risk their reputation, their careers, their future, and put it in his hands. Some do not follow Jesus because they're just too busy. Jesus called people to discipleship, and one man who was listening said, "Well, first let me go bury my father, and then I'll follow you." Really? We're going to wait for grandpa to die, then I'll follow you, Jesus? No. Jesus said, now, immediately, it's worth everything to follow me. Some don't want to give up control of their lives. Want to be the captain of their own ship rather than giving Jesus the prow, giving Jesus the boat. They're unwilling to say, "Lord, I'll follow you as Lord. You will lead me wherever I go. You will be my master and my friend." Some people do not follow Jesus as a disciple because they've never been challenged at this level, never been coached up. I read a quote this week from Billy Graham that I wanted to give you. And Billy's been in heaven a few years now, but his voice is still so supercharged to every generation. He was talking about the fact that he said, "I can't live the Christian life alone. I'm a failure. Billy Graham can't live the Christian life. I've tried, I can't do it. But with the help of the Word of God and the help of the Holy Spirit, I can live the Christian life. He lives his life through me." And I love that because I'm thinking, my goodness, if Billy Graham can't live the Christian life, what about me? No one can live the Christian life in our own strength. The discipleship that we're talking about is a discipleship that is now full of the Spirit and the presence of Jesus. Christ lives his life through us. He went on to say in this article that I was reading, he said this actually back in 1955. And as we think about the future of America, here's what Billy said that is prophetic. He said, "The regeneration of the individual is much more needed than the revolution of society." He stated in that same year, "If I didn't believe that the Bible and the gospel of Jesus Christ held the answer to this world's baffling problems, I would go back to the farm and the rural life that I love and spend my days in peaceful solitude." Well, I'm glad Billy didn't go back to the farm, that he preached the gospel all over the world. And this is what, you know, if I did not believe this gospel was the only answer, that Jesus is not the only answer, I'd go do something else as well. I'd play golf or do something else. But because I believe that Jesus is the answer to the human predicament and problem, because he's the only solution to the problems that we have in America and around the world, we keep preaching Jesus Christ because he is the answer. But here's what I wanted you to hear from Billy today. He said, if Christianity is important at all, it is all important. If it is anything at all, it is everything. It is either the most vital thing in your life or it isn't worth bothering with. It's true. Are you a follower of Jesus? Are you a disciple, one who is learning of him and living for him and loving him? Following Jesus will cost you some things. It may cost you friends. It may cost you family members who don't understand. It could cost you a spouse and a relationship. But it's worth it to follow Jesus, isn't it? It's worth it to give your all to him. Because when we are willing to give up anything and everything to follow him, he will give us back something better, both now and in eternity, especially in eternity when we meet him. We need to give up those things that slow us down, impede our progress in walking with Jesus, in being with Jesus as a disciple. Any attitude in my life, any activity in my life, any association, any ambition that does not honor Christ, I need to turn my back, walk away from it, leave it behind, and follow Jesus. With my eyes upon him, this is the call to discipleship. This is the cost to discipleship. We were talking about Nazi Germany. There was a pastor well known by many, Dietrich Bonhoeffer, that became a martyr for his faith in Christ and resisting the Nazis. And he wrote a book called The Cost of Discipleship. There is a price to pay, but it's worth it. It costs to serve Jesus, and I assure you, it pays to serve Jesus every single day. But we ought to lay aside the weights and the sin that so easily takes us down. As the writer of Hebrews says, let's quit asking, is this thing I'm about to do, is it sinful? And start asking ourselves the question, is it helpful? Does it get me down the road in following Jesus? What do I need to leave behind? What do you need to leave behind? Jesus is calling us to deny self, to pick up the cross and follow him. He is to be second to none in our lives. First place and foremost, always. There are no rivals. We're to love him more than anyone and anything. Jesus Christ. That's discipleship. That's where we're going. He is to be the one and only. What if you had a portrait of your wife on your desk? Beautiful portrait of your wife, but next to your wife, there were some little photos of your old girlfriends and friends, women that you like all around. How do you think that's going to go over? Not so well. There's only one that we look to for our salvation, for our strength every day. To follow Jesus is to commit to him exclusively. To give up, some of you need to give up your religion and give up your church background and give up your denomination and whatever it is so that you can follow Jesus. So to follow Jesus is to commit your all to him. To follow Jesus is to be a disciple and therefore to count the cost. And that's the last point of this message. What does it mean to follow Jesus? It means to become fishers of men.
4: Amen.
3: This is the call. Because when you're following, what are you doing? You're fishing. This is the call to cast our net, the width of our influence, to use whatever we have to bring people and introduce people to Jesus Christ. This is the mission and the passion of our Lord, and it's what he's called every one of us to do. I like to say that fishermen take fish from a beautiful life and kill them. But Jesus takes people from a dead life and makes their life beautiful. And this is why we share the gospel of Christ, because we know. And what I love in seeing the scene here is just the exuberance in which these men follow Jesus. Think about it. These are young men, but they're willing. What would cause these young men, rough-hewn fishermen, just to walk away from their life as they had known it, everything they'd known, the business they'd worked so hard to develop? What would cause someone just to drop all of that and follow Jesus? The pure power of Jesus to change a life.
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5: Well, when you talk about the divine mystery of faith, you're really talking about the fact that God is a sovereign and supernatural being, that God himself has chosen us and called us, and that we could never believe apart from his love for us. We love him because he first loved us. And I'm always amazed to think about my life and realize that God put me in a place, God put me in a position, God put me with parents that enable me to hear the gospel and to discover His grace and power in my own life. God finds us, and therefore we respond to Him. God uses different ways in order to reach us, and one of the ways that He uses is a program just like this. You could be in your car listening, you could be exercising, you could have picked this up on the internet, but God is speaking to you, and this is not an accident. God is calling you to Himself. God loves you. He has a plan for your life. He is seeking you, and now you have the opportunity to respond to Him in faith. God gives you a wonderful opportunity, a choice, to believe and respond to Him. So I want to encourage you to receive Christ into your life, to believe right now and trust in Him, knowing that this is not a chance or a circumstance, but this is a divine appointment. Receive Christ right now and follow Him with all your heart. And if you're struggling with faith, remember that God will give you faith when you ask. Faith is a gift from God, and therefore ask Him for the gift that He gives so freely, to believe and receive Him into your life. I want to invite you to visit us at jackgraham.org. 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
1: You know, if someone were drowning, it doesn't help to hold them underwater. Likewise, when someone is suffering, they don't need a rebuke. They need grace. So with that in mind, stay with us as Chuck Swindoll describes an awkward encounter between Job and his pitiful friends and the positive lessons that we learn about extending grace. That is just ahead as he continues diving into the book of Job here on The Well. And at 7:30, Chad Roberts will join us right now. Let's pray for revival. Here's Bill Eliff.
6: And Father, we pray for churches. We're hearing reports of pastors who are seeking You in unprecedented ways. Oh, Lord, do not pass us by, or don't pass our church by. Don't pass our city by, Lord. Don't pass my state by, God. Don't pass our nation by. And so we pray, Father, that in Your sovereignty, Lord, we can't manipulate this. Help us remember that. We cannot orchestrate it, Lord. It is a divine invasion of Your Spirit. We can look to You and we could cooperate with You. And Lord, as You're moving, we can refrain from quenching the Holy Spirit. We pray, Father, all around the world this would spread, and the news of what You're doing, Lord, would be like a match to dry tinder, Lord. And you would do what only You could do, and Lord, You would receive the glory that You deserve. You would receive lives, Lord, that are walking away from You, returning to You, and worshiping You, and serving You, and going to the ends of the earth for You, so that Your great mission would be accomplished. In Jesus' precious name we pray. Amen.
7: This is Pastor Philip with your Minute of Truth. The tongue may be a small member of our body, but remember James' analogy, like the rudder of a ship or the bit on a horse's mouth, its impact outweighs its size. If you want to track that down, that's James 3:1-12. Given that reality, how might we do a better job at finding the right words to say? Well, let me share some thoughts that might act as a biblical mouthwash. Resolve to talk less and think more. Proverbs 17:27 talks about how in a multitude of words, sin is not lacking. We often say things because we can say them rather than because they are sound and reasonable and need to be said.
8: I hope you enjoyed today's Minute of Truth. 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